0: weekend, as Auckland Transport and KiwiRail run a final rehearsal for the CRL along with other maintenance work. Auckland Transport remains tight-lipped on when the new line will open. Chief Executive Stacey Vanderpatten says a date will be announced 6 weeks ahead of time.
1: The one question everybody wants answered, soon, I think we all have a date in mind, but it'll be presumptuous at this point. Next week we'll be better informed to understand what that may look like.
0: The CRL includes an underground loop connecting stations across the city, plus two new stations in the CBD. People have been cleared to return to Kaikoura's West End following an assessment by river engineers. Met Service has lifted a heavy rain watch for the area, which was swamped by torrential rain earlier this week. Samantha G reports from Kaikoura.
2: Farmers are counting the cost of the flood, with lost fences and feed and sodden paddocks covered in silt and debris. The district council says more than a dozen homes need to be assessed and a couple have already been yellow stickered. Canterbury Regional Council engineers have been checking infrastructure after rivers burst their banks. The council says it's likely to be days before State Highway 1 reopens from Cheviot to Kaikoura after flooding carved out big chunks from the road. The inland Kaikoura Road is also closed, with power still out to more than 80 properties. The district remains in a state of emergency.
0: A former National MP has become the latest in a string of former politicians to announce they're running for New Zealand First at this year's election. Haretehi Pango Brownlee has won the New Zealand First candidacy for the Whanganui electorate. Here's political editor Joe Moir.
3: Haretehi Pango Brownlee held the Whanganui seat for National from 2017 to 2020, then made a comeback on the list a year later. She was unsuccessful in her bid to return in 2023. While a National MP, she drew attention for attending an anti-vaccination rally and was on the receiving end of criticism from her own colleagues. The experienced lawyer joins former MPs Stuart Nash, Alfred Nardo and Michael Laws, who will all contest the November election for New Zealand First. The party has welcomed her switch in allegiance, saying she brings a lot of experience to the team.
0: The mother of an autistic man locked up in secure care for half his life is asking the High Court to intervene, arguing the family court is taking too long to revisit whether his detention is unlawful. The man, who has name suppression, has been in care since he was 20. The Supreme Court last year ordered the family court to urgently review its decision to detain the man. But a hearing won't be concluded until October 14 months after the Supreme Court issued its decision. The mother's lawyer, Tony Ellis, says this is too long and he wants the High Court to make a decision instead. Mr. Ellis said they're also likely to seek damages in the region of $5 million. And Canadian pop singer Justin Bieber has joined the list of halftime performers who will close out the 2026 FIFA World Cup in New York. The 32-year-old will perform alongside Madonna, Shakira and K-pop group BTS during the tournament's first Super Bowl-style halftime show on July 19th. That's the news. Now with sport, here's Barry Guy.
4: The All Blacks are likely to rotate players for Saturday's test against Italy in Wellington. Having survived the French in last weekend's Nations Championship opener in Christchurch, coach Dave Rennie and his staff are expected to give other players an opportunity. While stressing the respect the All Blacks have for the Azzurri, assistant coach Neil Barnes hinted at the possibility of a new look 15 this weekend.
5: Been a lot of debate in our coaches' circle, to be honest. And selectors as well, showing respect for Italy because they're actually a very good side now, and also we've got a squad to grow. There's some people that went all right last week that might not be in there, but there were also some really, really good performances that I think are going to be rewarded.
4: The All Blacks team will be named at 3:30 this afternoon. Italy are coming off a 27-10 loss to Japan last weekend. The Silver Ferns coach has been impressed with the players who have returned from the Australian League. Five members of the Silver Ferns team heading to the Commonwealth Games spent this year playing in the Australian League, and coach Dame Nolene Taurua says it shows.
6: They seem to be hardened campaigners. Their intensity is just like another level. They're just seasoned campaigners, but the great thing is that we've got quite a nice balance, those ones who have been away and the new ones coming through.
4: The team has wrapped up a three-day training camp in Auckland ahead of the Glasgow Games, which start on July 23rd. And for the Ferns Group, games at the Commonwealth Games are against Jamaica, Scotland, Uganda, Wales and Trinidad and Tobago. Koe nā nā pūrongo, ha kini kina, that's your sports news. Evie's back with the weather next.
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0: Forecast from Met Service to midnight Friday. Northland mainly fine, isolated showers in the west. Auckland to Taumarunui, including Coromandel, Bay of Plenty and Taupō. Showers gradually clearing today, tomorrow fine everywhere. Gisborne and Hawke's Bay, some rain with heavy falls inland, easing to showers tomorrow. Taranaki to Kapiti, isolated showers today and in the morning. Southerly gales gusting to 100 kilometres an hour in exposed places about Taranaki and Kapiti, easing this afternoon. Wellington, Taihape, Wairarapa, also Marlborough and Canterbury. A few showers, southerly gales gusting 100 kilometres an hour in exposed places about Wellington and the Marlborough Sounds, easing this afternoon. Nelson and from Buller to Fiordland, fine weather, isolated showers about the south coast of Fiordland. Otago and Southland, isolated showers, fine spells increasing inland. And Chatham Islands, rain, possibly heavy, then isolated showers this afternoon. The time is 10 minutes past 12.
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13: Great to have your company this afternoon. Kia mau tonu mai te iwi. Stick around. Next up, we're going to talk to Retail NZ for their reaction to the rise in the official cash rate yesterday. And we'll also gauge their reaction to increasing signs that the war in Iran might fire up again too, and the impact of that on local business. The Iran war is where we start this afternoon, because the US military has struck Iran in a new round of attacks, which came just a few hours after President Donald Trump said he thought that the three-week-old ceasefire was over. Waikato University International Law Professor Al Gillespie joins us to work through where that leaves a world which had been hoping that the two countries would give peace a chance. Kia ora, good afternoon to you, Professor Gillespie.
14: Kia ora, Guyon.
13: Now, Trump says the truce is over. So what does that mean? Are we back at war?
14: We're at the beginning of quite a delicate dance right now, whereby both sides are expressing their displeasure with each other, but it's in a proportionate way, and so it hasn't yet expanded. What we need to be looking for is whether the weapons change, targets change, or the allies change, or Iran makes an unexpected statement.
13: Let's unpack that then. What do you mean? Why the significance of the targets changing? We have had this, haven't we? We've had commercial vessels in the strait under attack, and now the US has hit back. Iran has hit back too, saying that they have struck sites in Bahrain and Kuwait. What are you watching for in terms of targets being identified?
14: So in terms of the targets at the moment, you're seeing merchant vessels which are civilian being targeted by Iran, which in theory is a war crime. But America so far is replying against military targets in Iran. What could expand is that Mr. Trump could go towards targeting civilian infrastructure, as he's threatened before.
13: Okay, so again, as New Zealanders will have been very used to hearing over the last few months, the Strait of Hormuz is central to this. Why did we see Iran strike those commercial vessels? Is it their assertion that the terms of this deal gave them oversight of the strait, and that they wanted to determine which routes the vessels used? Was that the problem that they saw?
14: That may have been the problem. The overall difficulty is that there's no good faith with either side. There's no international monitoring of the ceasefire, and there's a risk that it could escalate in quite unforeseen ways. Iran promised that the strait would be open, and you cannot go into a position whereby one country has the control over the strait, because the implications for the free trade of shipping for all countries is too strong. I expect it's also an increasing belligerence on the part of Iran right now, who have just buried their supreme leader, who was assassinated by the United States and Israel.
13: Okay, so you see that funeral as a as background context here?
14: I see that as a part of the overall feeling of distrust between the two nations. And we're at the point where we can't even get the ceasefire organised. And you have to get through the ceasefire before you get to the peace deal. And we're nowhere near that point. There is a risk right now that it could escalate, not just as we talked about in terms of targets, but also in terms of allies involved in the conflict. And so the second thing you need to watch for, which countries get involved. If it stays with just America and Iran, it's broadly tame. But if Israel gets involved, if the other countries in the Middle East get involved, it will spiral.
13: And what do you think are the risks of that? We have seen Trump try to rein Israel in the past, but they are often very belligerent in this respect. So that's something you're watching closely?
14: I think the way that Israel will respond, the way Hezbollah will respond, the way that the countries in the region which are still targeted by Iran and are within the rights of self-defense to respond, but Mr. Trump's kept them in check so far. And so right now, this delicate dance could move sideways quite quickly if it expands with the other countries getting involved.
13: Yeah, it really does look like some of these terms are breaking apart, doesn't it? Because we've also seen the United States revoke a sanctions waiver. There had been a sanctions waiver, hadn't there, on Iran's oil industry, and they've revoked that.
14: That's correct. And so there were some positive steps at the beginning of the negotiations, which gave a small bit of optimism. But now we have to wait to see what happens next. The other thing that you might find Iran may do is they may withdraw from the non-proliferation treaty, and they would completely provoke the United States into having to do something even more extreme to make sure that they don't get their nuclear potential.
13: Because that puts those nuclear ambitions back on the table. That had been one of the issues that was supposed to be under negotiation, right, in that 60-day period from when the ceasefire was initiated.
14: And that would have dealt with the highly enriched uranium, and it would have allowed international inspections to go back in. But if they decide to withdraw, which is possible, then any idea of international oversight or even a commitment not to have a nuclear weapon would be highly questionable. And then Mr. Trump would have to even escalate even further to control the situation.
13: Okay, what do you see as a step forward here? I mean, do you see the potential or for others to start pushing for an international sort of monitoring team to somehow oversee the ceasefire? I mean, is that fertile ground?
14: That would be the most positive thing that we could do right now. Like the UN could get involved in terms of having a observer groups to see who is being compliant and who isn't being compliant. But right now, we rely on the information from both sides of who is cheating, and there is a degree of not trustworthiness to both sides. And so you need an independent body in there to be saying, this is where the weapons are coming from, or this is where the shots are coming from, but we're not yet at that point.
13: No, and you heard the language from Donald Trump calling Iran's leaders scum and sick people. I mean, are they just sort of the Trump rhetoric that we have got used to, or does that demonstrate the utter lack of good faith between the sides?
14: I think this kind of rhetoric does nothing to make the integrity of the United States presidency look any stronger. But it's something we have become accustomed to, and we also know that Mr. Trump can use much more vitriolic language than that.
13: So just to bring it back to things that have direct impact on us in New Zealand to finish, I mean, shipping traffic through the Strait of Hormuz has pretty much come to a halt again now. I mean, and imagine you're going to have that driving oil prices up as well, and that's going to impact us, isn't it?
14: I think that's a fair comment. I think we can expect oil prices to return. But what we need to be watching here is not just what happens with the Strait of Hormuz, but also how the American supply of oil onto the international market continues, and also the Chinese demand for that international supply, because these three factors together will impact on price.
13: Indeed. Thanks, Al Gillespie there, who is an international law professor with Waikato University. It's, 18 minutes past midday. You're listening to Midday Report with me, Guy and Espen. Let's just bring you up to date with some of the impacts of the severe weather we've been having, largely in the South Island, but in the lower North Island too. So what have we got? Kaikoura remains under a state of emergency there. So State Highway 1 is closed from Waipara to Kaikoura, as well as the inland Kaikoura Road. There's an orange heavy rain warning in place for the Rangers of Hawke's Bay until 9 a.m. Friday. All bridges into Martinborough in South Wairarapa are closed due to rising river levels there. And State Highway 53, this is the Waihinga Bridge, Featherston to Martinborough, that is closed due to rising flood waters. Well, Westpac is the first bank to raise interest rates following the hike in the official cash rate by the Reserve Bank yesterday. So Westpac's increasing its variable or floating rates for home and business loans by 25 basis points from next week. That's the same amount as the RBNZ hiked the OCR, the official cash rate, yesterday. So that puts a floating home loan with Westpac at 6.14%. You've got the other banks at around 5.7, 5.8. So we'll see what they do in response to this call from the RBNZ yesterday. But of course, that could mean mortgage holders have less disposable income, which of course can flow on to impact local business. Carolyn Young is the CEO of Retail NZ and joins us now. Kia ora, good afternoon to you.
15: Kia ora, Guy, nice to be here.
13: Yeah, we'll get to that other dark cloud of Iran and the impacts you think that might have shortly.
15: Yeah.
13: The RBNZ, I mean, it was a bit of a line call yesterday. I had economists on both sides of the fence there. But what are your concerns for retailers who keep hoping for some ray of sunshine but didn't get it yesterday?
15: Yeah, crikey, it's hard to get some good news, isn't it? We had a good start to the year and we thought we had that underlying economy was going to actually have a positive year. And then, of course, we had the Middle East crisis strike at the end of February, beginning of March, and it's been a bumpy ride since then. And this rate rise, you know, to try and, monitor the pressure of inflation. It'll be interesting to see. Obviously, I think it's going to dent consumer confidence as they're going to be worried about what does that impact to their mortgage when they're ready to refix. What does it do then if you're, as soon as you start retrenching spend, so if consumers then think, okay, I'm going to stop spending on these areas, that's going to have a retraction in business and the economic growth is not going to happen. And then, of course, then you're thinking about unemployment figures and you know, job security, and we get into that spiral again. Mm. So it's a really tricky time, right? And the difficulty for the Reserve Bank is that the OCR is the only lever they've got, right? So it's kind of a blunt instrument. And I guess part of our concern is that, you know, we had that period during 2024 and 25 where we had a series of rates cuts, almost it felt like every meeting of, you know, 25 basis points every meeting. And it didn't stimulate the economy. And we didn't see consumer confidence turn around. And we didn't see those big changes we were expecting in terms of mortgage repayments have an impact on spend. So, you know, like it'll be interesting to see what's going to happen on the reverse, whether we just continue to be in that consumer space where there's just a great deal of concern, you know, no confidence, no spend. That's going to have further impact on retailers.
13: Yes, because once you start seeing a six in front of those home loan rates, that does start to have, well, it has a material impact, obviously. If your mortgage rate gets hiked and you have less disposable income, then literally you haven't got as much to spend. But it seems to me that you're saying that your members are telling you that it's the psychology that is worrying them too, that if people are feeling like the economy is not firing and that interest rates might go up, then they'll put off those spending decisions and possibly sort of cut back on discretionary spending.
15: Yeah, and it's and as you say, it's a self-fulfilling piece, right? Because as soon as people retract and they stop spending, then we've, you know, your economic growth is not going to be there. You know, in terms of retail, we'll have people that will be thinking about, you know, doing more job cuts, and so then job security gets lower, and so then consumer confidence goes lower, and so on and so forth. You know, I think the intersection of your conversation with Al just earlier, yeah, about the Middle East crisis is really important when you think about not just the cost of fuel, which, you know, when I was driving home yesterday, I saw fuel was at $2.58, which is amazingly great.
13: Yeah, it looks like a good deal at that rate, doesn't it?
15: It looks like a really good deal today, right? It could be quite different. But then, you know, if we think about from, you know, we're heavily reliant on the farming sector, if we think about the impact of fertilisers and plastics and just the distribution of freight through the strait, those things, you know, everyone was probably thinking, okay, we might be at this peace deal. Everything had calmed right down. We thought we were making headway. And now it seems like it's turned on its head. And those factors around access to plastics and the use of plastics for simple things like, you know, if you're buying meat from the butchers or from the supermarket, it often is going to come with a plastic meat tray. Getting access to those products come out of areas that come from the Middle East. And so it's going to be quite difficult. We know that the fertiliser costs have gone up. So all of those things could have an impact on the ability to keep, one, costs down, and two, to have that injection, you know, back into the economy. I'm sure that farmers are thinking right now about their Fonterra payout and what they need to keep in their back pocket versus what they might spend.
13: Just finally, how do you expect your members, Carolyn, to react to this?
15: To the Middle East?
13: Well, yeah, to both of these, to both of these elements, which is really, I guess, putting a real dampener on hopes of a strong economic recovery.
15: Yeah, well, there's no doubt you have to be resilient to be a retailer, and most retailers are really optimistic at heart because they are in the business of selling a product, whether they're selling fashion or sport or DIY products or grocery supplies or pharmaceuticals. They're really optimistic that they can serve consumers and serve them well. But their ability to continue to withstand these blows is really tough, and it'll be a really tough going for the next 6 months if we're going to have another hard road to hoe when we just thought we were coming out of the other side. So it's going to be a hard old winter and into spring, I think.
13: Thanks, Carolyn. Carolyn Young is the CEO of Retail NZ. 2101 if you want to chime in with your 2 cents worth. It's nearly 26 minutes past midday. Geoffrey Halley is with us for the business news. Hey there, you've got some detail on the manufacturing sector. They seem to be having some slightly better news, possibly.
16: Yeah, some huge numbers coming out here this morning. So the BNZ Business New Zealand Performance of Manufacturing Index for June has risen to 59.7. Now that is a huge jump from the 51.3 in May. The way these data points work is that a reading over 50 indicates that the sector is expanding. So that data says that it is well and truly expanding. Now, if you exclude the COVID bounce, that is the strongest performance by this index since May 2017. BNZ's head of research, Stephen Topless, says that all of the sub-indices, so we're talking production, employment, new orders, deliveries, all showed big gains. And actually, the headline number was so strong that they initially thought they'd made a mistake in the calculations. He says lower fuel prices, though, aren't the only reason behind the jump in the index.
17: Yeah, I think it's a number of factors. First and foremost, it's probably the strength of our export sector at the moment. Anything to do with agriculture, horticulture, they're starting to spend a bit of money out there again. But in addition, the manufacturing sector's starting to benefit, I think, from what appears to be a drop in electricity prices, or at least, and so that's given them a little bit more confidence. They've also, of course, got the drop in fuel prices.
16: So Stephen Topliss is cautioning, though, that manufacturing is only one part of the economy, and the much larger services sector data drops on Monday.
13: Oh, I guess the other caveat, too, is whether things do fire up again in the Middle East.
16: Absolutely.
13: Yeah, and I guess the same could be said of this truckometer, the ANZ report, which has been looking at how that data is measuring the economy. What has that been telling us?
16: It's sort of telling us the same story, actually. So the latest ANZ truckometer data is hinting that the economy is also getting back on its feet after that shock from the Middle East crisis initially. So heavy traffic, which is heavy trucks and is a real-time gauge of economic activity, it rose by 1.8% in June, and that remains 1.3% higher annually. Now, light traffic, which is more of a gauge of consumer demand, it fell by 0.5%, and it's actually still down on the year by about 0.4% versus a year ago. But ANZ senior economist Matthew Galt says he's not reading too much into that light truck consumer data, as their card spending data is suggesting that consumers have actually switched from driving cars to public transport and other means of moving around during the fuel crisis. He says that overall, the picture from the survey says that the worst may be behind us.
18: I'd say the signs are that the economy is getting back on track after a bit of a knock over sort of that April-May period when fuel prices were very high. If you look back to the summer, the data was quite positive. The economy was starting to grow again after several years of stagnation. And quite a lot of the high-frequency data has improved in the last couple of months.
16: So Matthew Galt's saying that the Reserve Bank said much the same yesterday as well. And if we were going to put a bright good news on the fact that the Reserve Bank is now engaging in a hiking cycle, they're going to be doing it because the economy is getting stronger. They're not doing it because they're having to fight sort of this one-off Middle East cost shock.
13: Yeah, true. Okay, and the Bay of Plenty emerging as one of the unsung heroes of New Zealand's economy.
16: It's another report that we received this week from ANZ, actually, and it's singling out the Bay of Plenty as one of the country's most important economic regions. It notes the port of Tauranga, for example, handles nearly one-third of the country's cargo by weight and nearly half of its containerised volumes. Now, ANZ's Managing Director of Business and Agri, Lorraine Mapu, says high levels of business creation and population increase are also driving growth in the Bay. She says the Bay's success isn't just a horticultural story.
19: It's not just a kiwifruit story. Obviously, we're a primary production region, so kiwifruit, dairy, you know, logs out of the port, but also the transport and infrastructure. You know, if you think about the size of the Tauranga port, we've got a lot of goods coming in and a lot of goods going out, so therefore you have to have a really strong warehousing and transport hub as well. And I think what the Bay of Plenty has done well is organised itself around that.
16: And Lorraine Mapu says that to keep that momentum going, there needs to be continued investment in infrastructure across the region.
13: Okay, and let's go to the markets. I imagine oil is on the rise after the fragile truce in the Middle East looks to be breaking apart.
16: It was a pretty emotional session in New York for energy prices, but they're up about 6%. That was Brent crude, same with WTI. In early Asia trading, Brent crude is 1% higher. It's trading at around $79 a barrel. Going to share markets, our own NZX 50 is having a very quiet day, actually. It's just 3 points lower at 13,659. But the Kiwi dollar, it's stronger across the board overnight after the RBNZ hiked. One Kiwi will get you 57.2 US cents, 82.4 Australian, 42.7 pence, 50 flat euro cents, 92.9 yen, and 3.88 yuan. Gold is up slightly this morning or this afternoon in Asia, trading at just under $4,100 US an ounce.
13: Thanks, Jeffrey. Jeffrey Halley there with your business news. It's just hit 12:30. Stick around. We're going to cross to Washington for the latest on President Trump's decision to renew military strikes on Iran. And Auckland's Creative Precinct prepares to welcome in Matariki. But first, here are RNZ's top stories with Evie Ashton.
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0: Kia ora, Guyon. The US claims to have hit more than 80 targets after launching fresh attacks on Iran's southern coast. US President Donald Trump is warning they'll get much worse if Iran doesn't stop strikes on commercial ships in the Strait of Hormuz. Waikato University International Law Professor Alexander Gillespie told Midday Report the greatest risk is if other countries such as Israel get involved, which could see the conflict spiral back into full-on war. At least 9 homes in Kaikoura have been damaged by flooding, including 2 which have been yellow-stickered. Council staff are inspecting properties today after the Kowhai River burst its banks following heavy rain this week. The region remains under a state of emergency. The owner of the Martinborough Hotel says he's had a flurry of cancellations this morning. All bridges into the South Wairarapa Township are closed for the second time in 24 hours due to flooded rivers. Tim Smith says by 10 this morning, he'd lost about $6,000 with 18 guests cancelling for 2 nights. The Transport Minister is adamant the government is still committed to the roads of national significance, despite some projects being far from shovel-ready. The Transport Agency has laid out its major transport project pipeline, which shows 6 of those big roads will be under construction by early next year. A further 12 are being prepared for building, and 5 are considered to be continuing slowly with an unclear timeframe. And Haretehi Pango Brownlee has won the New Zealand First candidacy for the Whanganui electorate. The former National MP is the latest in a string of former politicians to announce they're running for New Zealand First at this year's election. Those are the headlines on RNZ National. A long-range forecast is next.
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0: The Met Service long-range forecast to midnight Rahina Monday. First, the situation. A strong southeast flow over central and northern New Zealand starts to ease today, while a ridge builds over the South Island. Tomorrow, a cold southerly flow covers the North Island, while a broad ridge of high pressure lies across the South Island. Looking at the weather to midnight tomorrow, Northland mainly fine, isolated showers in the west. Auckland to Taumaru Nui, including Coromandel, Bay of Plenty and Taupō. Showers clearing tomorrow, fine everywhere. Gisborne and Hawke's Bay, some rain, heavy falls inland, easing to showers tomorrow. From Taranaki to Kapiti, isolated showers today and tomorrow morning. Southerly gales gusting 100 kilometres an hour in exposed places in Taranaki and Kapiti, easing this afternoon. Wellington, Taihape, Wairarapa, also Marlborough and Canterbury. A few showers, southerly gales gusting 100 kilometres an hour in exposed places about Wellington and the Marlborough Sounds, easing this afternoon. Nelson and from Buller to Fiordland, fine. Isolated showers about the south coast of Fiordland. Otago and Southland, isolated showers, fine spells increasing inland. And Chatham Islands, rain, possibly heavy, then isolated showers this afternoon. The outlook for the following 3 days for the North Island, Saturday to Monday, mainly fine. A few isolated showers in the south and east on Saturday, about Northland and in the east on Sunday, and in the north on Monday. For the South Island, Saturday to Monday, fine weather apart from isolated showers in the south and northeast on Saturday, in the west on Sunday, and in the west and south on Monday. At the Chathams, occasional showers easing Sunday, strong southeasterlies easing Saturday, then dying out Sunday, northerlies on Monday. The time is 24 minutes to 1.
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13: Great to have your company this afternoon. Let's go rural now. Monique Steele is with me for the Rural News. Hey, Monique.
20: Tēnā koe, Guyon.
13: I guess it's clean-up mode for South Island farmers.
20: Yeah, that's right. So the damage caused by this week's storm that lashed the South Island is becoming clearer now as rivers recede across Te Waipounamu, but the storm has headed north up your way. So halfway between storm-hit Cheviot and Kaikoura in the Hunterley Hills, the Anderson family breeds and farms sheep and runs beef cattle across 1,100 hectares. And it's here, near the Conway River, that raged this week. The family's farmed the site since the mid-1940s. So Edward Anderson, known as Woody, says there has been some damage, but they had plenty of forewarning to move stock off the lower riverbed flats.
21: Yeah, my father's been here for 70-odd years and he can't remember the Conway in such a high flow. So, yeah, we've had a bit of damage, unfortunately, downstream to about 20 hectares of lucerne riverbed flats that, you know, the river sort of burst the banks and come through, and there's a lot of silt and quite a bit of fencing that needs to be repaired, and it's looking like at this stage we've avoided any stock losses. We're quite fortunate in that regard.
20: Mr. Anderson says there's a bit of a clean-up to go yet and the pasture will need to be re-sown, but spirits are good overall.
21: Our minds now will shift to clean-up stage and getting in touch with insurers and, yeah, trying to get these paddocks cleaned up and fences repaired.

0: Now, you're talking about a Bay of Plenty iwi, looking at this bioenergy forestry hub. What actually is that?
1: Yeah, well, this new bioeconomy forestry hub, it's all about championing the use of wood in place of fossil fuels while creating jobs for mana whenua. So this new hub is being mooted for Kaingaroa Forest, the surrounding village and nearby Murupara. So the Kaingaroa Forest is the country's largest forestry plantation estate between Rotorua and Taupō. So this proposed biorefinery is being driven by NZ Bioforestry. So this is the company that's on a mission. It wants to turn forest biomass, so wood, into biofuels, biochemicals, residues and fibres. So that's all about moving away from traditional petroleum-based products. So Kani Edwards is chairman of local iwi, Te Runanga o Ngāti Manawa, and he says the feasibility has now started, communities being consulted, and he sees promise in the project.
2: There's a lot of boxes that need to be ticked in order to get this off the ground, but obviously being the first place for a blueprint of, you know, having a biochemical plantation in New Zealand. If we get this right, it'd be incredible. For too many years, you know, both Kaingaroa and Murupara have been in an economic decline, and we think this is the opportunity that can change that.
1: The largely Māori area was once a bustling centre for workers during logging booms, but since then many private forestry companies have come and gone. So Kani Edwards says the villages have shrunk as a result, so they now face very real socio-economic issues like unemployment.
2: If we can get our people into full-time employment and get stable incomes coming in, then that sets the tone for everything else. The families can, start getting better quality of life.
1: NZ Bioforestry Chief Executive Wayne Mulligan says it wants to show local foresters that there are many, many, many more future opportunities for wood than just export logs. So they're looking at extraction and, creating fibres. And if successful, construction would begin later this year or maybe early next. So keen for your thoughts on that on 2101.
0: Thanks, Monique. Monique Steele there with the Rural News. It's just gone 20 minutes to one on Midday Report with me, Guy and Espina. Let's cross to the US now. Our correspondent is Lauren Tomasi. Hey, Lauren.
3: Hey, Guy Allen.
0: We've been covering this in some depth over the last hour with the fragile truce looking like it's ripping apart, and Trump's language against the Iranian leadership. He seems to be running out of patience again. Do we know what the response has been from Iran so far? I see a new round of US military strikes against assets in Iran. Have they responded?
3: Yeah, look, there is just shots being fired really from both sides here. Iran's deputy foreign minister is calling Donald Trump a criminal, and Iran here is now threatening to shut down the Strait of Hormuz once again, as well as threatening to target, US targets across the region. But right now, so far, it really is US firepower that we're seeing. Donald Trump, put that warning out to Tehran that he would likely launch strikes again, and that is exactly what has happened. The US Central Command confirming those strikes and saying that the intention behind them on America's side is to stop Iran's ability to threaten ships in the Strait of Hormuz. But look, from Donald Trump, he's been posting on social media a number of videos of these strikes gone, and he has warned that if there are any further attacks on vessels, then it will get much worse.
0: Yeah, I see he was asked on Air Force One too about whether there were threats against Air Force One and threats against him personally.
3: Yeah, this was quite interesting. He's made this comment a number of times today, first to, on the sidelines of that NATO meeting, saying that he was on the kill list for Iran and that he was number one. And then he went on to be on board Air Force One and was giving an update to reporters on board the flight with him. And they were asking why they had been actually asked to pull down the window shades on that flight. That isn't normally something that would happen on board Air Force One. And Donald Trump says it's because it's a dangerous flight. Look, he has now got out of that airspace and is right now on the way back to Washington. But certainly he made that comment a number of times today.
0: Yeah. Okay. And he'd been at the NATO summit while this was all unfolding. A lot of interesting subjects breached there. But control of Greenland came up again, did it?
3: Yeah, I mean, well, this summit looked
0: away
3: like it was kind of, I know, and here it is back again. It was really kind of interesting because, there was so much domination of these headlines with Iran, but it didn't stop that topic of Greenland coming.

0: coming back up, because it has been, you know, a number of months now since Donald Trump was really rather intensely focused on Greenland at the beginning of this year. But he made the comment at NATO that the autonomous territory should be under American control. And now that has prompted a lot of furor from the Danish Prime Minister, who hit out saying that Denmark's ready to defend every inch of NATO territory and really put a focus on that NATO Article 5 agreement, one in, all in. But yet Donald Trump back with a focus on Greenland, which I did think was rather interesting, yeah, given he hasn't brought it up for quite some months.
1: Yes, indeed. And the Russia-Ukraine war was on the agenda there too, I see. Trump had a few odd sort of semantic sort of diversions, didn't he? I saw him refer to the Islamic Republic of Japan and then misname Zelensky as Putin. I don't know.
0: As Putin, yeah.
1: Yeah. Yeah, but
0: look, a couple of strange moments, I think.
1: Yeah. But was there an update at all on that war and the efforts to halt it?
0: Well, look, I think the main takeaway between the Donald Trump sitting down with Vladimir Zelensky was the notably less hostile, interaction that we saw over that Oval Office confrontation last year. So certainly a little bit more friendly, but the biggest step forward for Ukraine was Donald Trump offering to give the country the right to produce Patriot interceptor missiles, which really would help Kyiv defend against Russian ballistic missiles. And that's something that Ukraine has been asking for quite some time. But in terms of any substantive movement towards the end of the war, there isn't a lot of progress there. And this is, again, another conflict that Donald Trump has repeatedly said he wants to solve. Said, I think he would solve it within the first day of being in office, but here we are.
1: A little overdue on that one. Thanks, Lauren.
0: Yeah, indeed.
1: Thanks, Lauren. Lauren Tomasi there out of the US. It's gone 12:45 on Midday Report.

0: Well, that's the sound of Lady Six with Alofa. And you can hear her this weekend performing, well, tonight actually, at a celebration of Matariki. She's playing tonight on Karangahape Road with a music, art and food festival kicking off there from about 5 o'clock. And for more on this, we are joined by Jamie Holloway, who's in the Auckland studio with me. Jamie is the manager of the Karangahape Business Association. Hey, Jamie, thanks very much for coming.
1: Got it going. Good to see you.
0: Yeah, this looks like a pretty good gig and a pretty good celebration of Matariki tonight. What can people who are wandering along K Road expect tonight?
1: So Karangahape Road is closed for the day between Pitt and Queen Street. A few minutes ago when I left it, we're probably about 800 metres away here. As I left, the round stage was being installed on the Rainbow Crossing, so it'll be live performances in the round, so that with the crowd surrounding the performers. There's Lady Six, as you said, Wi-Fi, Ma and her band flying up from Wellington, Half Queen, and yeah, so that all sort of kicks off. Peach, you're doing a boil up from 4 o'clock.
0: Okay, so we start with a boil up.
1: Being there a little bit early.
0: Okay, we start with a boil up at 4, and then the music kicks off. And what other sort of celebrations of Matariki are we going to see in for this gig?
1: Because
0: you've got haven't you got some art installations and light installations?
1: Oh, absolutely.
0: Like that?
1: Yeah. There's awesome art show on at the moment at Melanie Roger Art Gallery, featuring works by Lisa Rehana, Reuben Patterson and Shane Cotton, which is
0: gobsmackingly
1: amazing.
0: Yeah, wow.
1: I think there's something like 13 or 14 art galleries within the Karangahape Road.
0: Okay.
1: Little Rohe.
0: Yeah.
1: There's a hell of a lot of good stuff going on.
0: Yeah, and this is all a free event tonight, isn't it?
1: Yeah, it's free. Yeah. It's free for everybody.
0: Yeah. And it comes at a tough time for you guys and for the hospo scene and for the live music scene and venues in Auckland. I mean, you saw Flying Out, the record store closing down, and then Neck of the Woods was on the line. Perhaps you can give us an update about how that venue is going, and then talk more broadly about how you're fighting what's been a pretty tough winter.
1: Yeah, it's been a tough winter. I think in terms of trading, we're tracking just about level pegging with last year.
0: Okay.
1: But it's been a rough few years. And then when a major cultural institution and connection point like Flying Out decides they can't continue on, and they'd been boxing on like Muhammad Ali, hoping George Foreman would get tired and that the right. and that the railway station was open.
0: Yeah, well, I suppose that's the classic, isn't it? And I think there's been a meme going around about that, about we're waiting for the CRL and that's going to lift the city. Yeah. The people have been hanging out for that, right?
1: Yeah, you got to do a Chris Parker and say your CRL affirmations every day. Yeah,
0: right.
1: I mean, there's a what I would say is there's a hell of a lot of change going on. There are some businesses that are doing slightly better than previous years. There are some businesses that are just holding on for that opening to happen. Hopefully we'll see an announcement soon. I know we've got the Prime Minister of India in here over the holiday weekend, and hopefully keep praying for that announcement to be made so that we can get planning. I think there are some businesses are doing well and some businesses that are really struggling. There are some businesses that are investing and putting on extra capacity to be ready for it.
0: Yeah, right, yeah. And in the meantime, as for tonight, you're getting down there for the boil up at 4 and
1: absolutely, I'll be front of the queue. Yeah.
0: Good stuff. Thanks, Jamie. Yeah. That's Jamie Holloway, who is the manager of the Karangahape Business Association. It's, 9 minutes to 1? All right, let's get some more now on this talk of the Iran war firing up again, because we had the US CENTCOM, Central Command, saying that strikes are being aimed at degrading Iran's ability to threaten freedom of navigation in the Strait of Hormuz. In response, Iran says it has targeted US bases in Bahrain and in Kuwait. So let's get more on this now from Andrew McRae of World Watch.
2: Speaking at the NATO summit in Ankara, Donald Trump got stuck into the Iran regime.
3: They're scum. They're sick people. They're led by sick people. And they're vicious, violent people. And if they had a nuclear weapon, they'd use it.
2: Despite his comments, Donald Trump says negotiators on both sides could continue to talk, but said he thought they were wasting their time. The ABC's John Lyons says both sides won't want another full war, describing it now as a micro-battle for the Strait of Hormuz.
4: The Iranians are trying to shepherd any ships going through there along the Iranian coast to hug the coast of Iran. Some of these ships are trying to go along the Oman coast, which is not what the Iranians want, because that will mean they don't have longer-term control over that strait.
2: Nagar Anger, who's a former senior advisor at the US State Department, says further negotiations can't be ruled out.
5: The reason for that is that June 17 Memorandum of Understanding was always just a bridge document. It stopped the fighting, it stopped the bleeding, it tried to sketch out some set of incentives, but it really just postponed a lot of those real fights. And one of those big fights was essentially what happens to the control of the Hormuz Strait.
2: A former senior member of the first Trump administration, Robert Wilkie, says the escalating air campaign will never be enough on its own to end the conflict.
6: You have an advantage in Iran in that there are 80 million of the 90 million Iranians who want the mullahs gone. And the only thing we can continue to do is strike at those instruments of terror that the mullahs use to keep their population down.
2: People on the streets of Tehran have told CNN of their frustration with the ongoing war.
7: Negotiations were against the will of the nation. They will have wasted all the efforts of our armed forces.
8: For the last 47 years, we have seen this type of threat so many times. And on the basis of these threats, day by day, we are getting stronger and more experienced.
2: BBC Persian's Kashia Jonaidi says Iran's Foreign Minister Abbas Araghchi has issued a statement following Donald Trump's latest outburst against Iran.
9: He said that Iranians are known for their civility and culture, and we will not answer vulgarity with vulgarity, referring to what we heard from President Trump. And he said, but Iran will respond with action, fearlessly, and with great valor.
2: Writing on Truth Social, Mr. Trump says strikes on Iran were retribution for attacks on ships, and that if there are any more, the US attacks on Iran will get much worse.
0: That's Andrew McRae from World Watch. It's 6 minutes to one. I think we've spoken enough about war this hour. Let's talk sport. Joe Porter is with me. Hey, Joe.
10: How are you?
0: I'm well, thank you. The All Blacks playing Italy. It's Wellington, isn't it, this weekend? The team is going to be named, I think, a bit later today. Are you expecting some changes?
10: Yeah, I think there could be quite a few changes from the team that beat France 34-32 in Christchurch last weekend. You look at the likes of the loose forwards, Adi Savia, the captain. He's been playing back-to-back seasons for a while now, having gone to Japan before the end of last year, missing out on that sort of off-season rest that the All Blacks get between, or around Christmas time really, before the start of the Super Rugby season. So he's probably due a rest, but will Dave Rennie risk resting his captain so early into the campaign? I'm not too sure. Peter Larkai of the Hurricanes, the blindside flanker from last week, he's played most of the Hurricanes games this season. He's probably due a rest too. So does the likes of Wallace Setiti and coming to the loose forwards, and possibly Anton Signer, the German, the first German All Black. Will he make his international test debut this weekend? Possibly a rest for Cam Roygaard as well, having played so much of the Hurricanes championship winning campaign. And will that open the doors for the likes of Josh Morby on the wing to possibly come in and have a run, make his debut? Obviously, he scored a Super Rugby record-setting 17 tries, equal with fellow Hurricanes wing Fihi Fenianan'ofo earlier this season. And Ruben Lovett, first five, will he continue to build on the momentum he gained against France last week? It's probably my prediction he stays at first five, but if he doesn't, it's possible that Beauden Barrett comes back into the side somewhere after missing the match day 23 last week.
0: Okay, and look, I don't want to beat up on Wellington, but they were actually rushing to fill the cake tin. I know that it sold out, I think, yesterday, but it took them a while, didn't it?
10: It did take them a while, especially given it's the only test of the year in Wellington this season. Against Italy, of course, it's not the easiest sell possibly. The All Blacks have never lost to Italy in 17 tests, with an average sort of scoring an average of 51 points against the Italians, or an average winning margin of 51. So they certainly have a very, very strong history against the Italians. The weather's not been looking great, and it hasn't been for a while. The forecast has been pretty rubbish, and it still is for this weekend. A tough economic climate in Wellington at the moment. And, of course, we've had some big games already this year with the likes of the Super Rugby final, the Warriors selling out, of course, as well. But it has sold out, so at least Wellingtonians are getting behind the test. They're getting behind them at the end, and it, you know, proving that even in a tough economic climate and with the weather not so great, they can sell out, you know, the Super Rugby final, the Warriors, and an All Blacks test in a season. So not too bad for the Wellingtonians.
0: Yeah, that is good. All right, let's change tack and talk tennis. The Brits getting excited about a local doing well at Wimbledon.
10: Yeah, this is Arthur Ferry, born in France, actually, to French parents, but grew up in Wimbledon, 23 years old, so relatively new on the scene. He's a wild card, and he's only the fourth wild card to reach a men's singles semi-finals at a Grand Slam in history, and he's the first wild card to reach the men's singles semi-finals at Wimbledon since 2001. So he's only the fifth British man in the professional era to reach the semi-finals at the grass court Grand Slam, joining the likes of Andy Murray. And, of course, he's been applauded this week by Britain's Queen Camilla from the Royal Box, and he has been watched by Kate, the Princess of Wales, in an earlier round as well. So Britain's sort of well and truly behind him. Sir Andy Murray, he, who has retired now, of course, ended a 77-year wait for another British men's champion when he won all the way back in 2013. And Ferry says he now realises the significance of a British man doing so well at Wimbledon.
11: Yeah, I'm starting to. It's only going to grow match after match that I win. But at the same time, it's good that I don't have, you know, 2 weeks before my next match. It's going to keep, they keep coming fast. So that's good in a sense. I don't think too much at social media, just staying in my bubble and just carrying on.
0: All right. So that's Andy Murray. Better leave it there, Joe. Thank you and enjoy the rugby. All Blacks, Italy and Wellington this weekend. It's 2 minutes to one. Emile Donovan is with us to tell us what's coming up on afternoons.
12: One of my formative sporting moments was actually a rugby match between the All Blacks and Italy. The 99 World Cup. The All Blacks won 101 points to 3.
0: Okay. And got knocked out by the French, from memory.
12: You know, we had some good times, though. But it was great because Tony Brown scored 36 points, I think, in that match. And at the time, I had quite long, blonde, curly hair like Tony Brown.
0: So you were mobbed up.
12: Well, it felt like I'd scored 36 points against Italy in the World Cup. I'll never forget that day. Yes, coming up on afternoons from 1 p.m, we have Gareth Getton from the Electricity Authority here, Guyon, and he is here for the sole reason of answering your questions. This is not you, Guyon. This is you, listeners. Your questions on how to save on your power bill. So this is me putting out the call. Text your questions through, please. 2101's the number. That is right up after the news at 1 p.m. Jason Gunn is here for today's A to Z of Aotearoa. We're up to W for What Now?
0: Ah, cool.
12: Which, that'll be really fun. Yeah, that's at about 2:30. Mary Holmes in after 3, talking about the power of drip feeding into investments. We also have political group chat. And it being Thursday and all, Guyon, we are playing Link 3, a scrumptious vinyl copy of the Vale's latest Fragile World up for grabs.
0: Oh, I saw them playing. They've been playing over the last couple of days up into the weekend. Oh, yeah, good stuff.
12: Amazing.
0: Excellent. Thanks, Emile. Emile Donovan has your afternoon sorted. Thanks for listening throughout the week. We're back on Monday. Enjoy the long weekend. Manotia Amatariki.
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14: RNZ News at 1. Kia ora. Good afternoon. I'm Angie Skerritt. Waipaki District Council has lifted the local state of emergency declared on Monday. The council says it will now focus on restoring services, assessing damage and helping people whose homes, businesses and livelihoods have been affected by flooding. At least 9 homes and 6 businesses flooded, with one house yellow stickered in Oamaru. A conserve water notice is in place for Oamaru as well as for the Awamoko and Tokarahi supplies. There's a boil water notice for the lower Waitaki water supply. Council inspectors are going door to door in Kaikoura, where at least 9 homes have flood damage and 2 have been yellow stickered. The district remains in a state of emergency after rivers burst their banks in heavy rain. Duty controller Al Lorne says the damaged properties are in small clusters around town and will require further checks to determine if the water was contaminated. He says the council wants to hear from anyone else whose property has been damaged.
15: If someone has had water through their house, we're really keen to hear from them. Given the wide area of Kaikoura, it takes a wee while to get around and get a head around where the level of damage has happened.
14: Our lawn says council teams are also checking on people at isolated properties on the closed inland Kaikoura Road. The owner of the Martinborough Hotel says he's had a flurry of cancellations this morning. All bridges into the South Wairarapa township are closed for the second time in 24 hours due to flooded rivers. Tim Smith says by 10 this morning he'd lost about $6,000 with 18 guest nights cancelled.
16: People are having kind of real damage to their businesses in the kind of surrounding area around Martinborough. I think we're probably escape a little bit compared to those. Like come Monday we'll open our doors and the bridge is open, but I think our real worry is that bridge, if it doesn't open, you know, this weekend becomes our new normal if we have an event that takes it out.
14: Tim Smith says there is an alternative route into the town, but it adds an extra 25 minutes of travel time. He says the Waihinga Bridge along State Highway 53 is more than 100 years old and needs to be replaced. Oranga Tamariki is reviewing its involvement in child protection complaints, which have been reopened amid concerns about the quality of the investigations. It comes after RNZ earlier revealed 40 reopened child protection complaints, which include cases of children who may have been left in circumstances where their welfare was at risk. In a statement, Oranga Tamariki Deputy Chief Executive Thomas Ronan says the agency was first made aware of the investigation on Monday. He says as soon as it received information from police, a review was immediately launched into any involvement it may have had in the cases identified. The Transport Agency says many trade-offs have to be made with the Roads of National Significance pipeline. Its latest update on how the roads are progressing shows 6 are already under construction or will be by early next year. Another 12 are being prepared for construction, while 5 are considered to be continuing slowly with the timeframe unclear. NZTA Chief Executive Brett Glyden says there's pressure on the National Land Transport Fund, which requires prioritisation.
17: We're trading off safety across the network, resilience and maintenance and operations, and growth ambitions. And this program here is a balance of all three of those things, thinking about where we can get best bang for our buck and best investment to balance across all of those.
14: Transport Minister Chris Bishop is adamant the government's still committed to the projects. A midwife has told an inquest into the death of a 33-year-old woman during birth. She did not have easy access to medical records. Maria Haone Perehira Niho was 39 weeks pregnant when she and her baby died during birth at home in early 2023. A midwife, whose name is suppressed, told coroner Ian Telford in Hamilton today the software she uses to keep track of patient notes and information does not interface with general health records. She says at the time midwives had to physically go into Waikato Hospital to access people's records. The inquest yesterday heard she knew Ms. Niho had a history of seizures but not of an epilepsy diagnosis. And Kuwait's defence ministry says its air defences are confronting rocket and drone attacks. While it does not say where the attacks are coming from, Iran had earlier warned that it would target US military bases in the region following airstrikes from American forces. The US resumed hostilities after blaming Tehran for attacking ships in the Strait of Hormuz. And that's the news.
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19: And the short forecast now from the Met Service through until midnight tomorrow, Friday. Fort Northlands, mainly fine, isolated showers in the west. Auckland to Taumara Nui, including Coromandel, Bay of Plenty and Taupo. Showers gradually clearing today, then becoming fine everywhere tomorrow. For Gisborne and Hawke's Bay, periods of rain with some heavy falls inland, easing to showers tomorrow. Taranaki to Kapiti, partly cloudy, isolated showers today and tomorrow morning, southerly gales gusting to 100 kilometres an hour in exposed places about Taranaki and Kapiti, easing this afternoon. For Wellington, Taihape, Wairarapa, also Marlborough and Canterbury, few showers, southerly gales gusting to 100 kilometres an hour in exposed places about Wellington and the Marlborough Sounds, easing this afternoon. For Nelson and Buller to Fiordland, fine, isolated showers about the south coast of Fiordland. Otago and Southland, partly cloudy with isolated showers, fine spells increasing inland. And for the Chatham Islands, rain possibly heavy, easing to isolated showers this afternoon. The time is now 7 minutes past one, and you're on Afternoons with Emile Donovan.

0: Thank you, Andrew Scarrett. This is Thunderstruck. You know it's Thunderstruck. It's by AC/DC. You know it's by AC/DC. And, well, why are we playing it? Because you may have been thunderstruck somewhat by your most recent Powerball. They're hitting this time of year, aren't they? They're hitting like a slow jam at a year eight dance. Which is to say, dramatically, unstoppably, devastatingly. That's where we are beginning today's program, with ways to minimise your power bill, even at this time of extremely increased power bills. So text in, please, with your questions about your situation, lowering your power bill. That is the point of this. 2101 is the text number, afternoons@rnz.co.nz, the email address. Very nice to be here, by the way. Happy Thursday. Emil Donovan here in for Jesse on RNZ National this afternoon. Great show coming up too. Jason Gunn is in after two for today's A to Z of New Zealand. We're up to W for what now? That's around half past. But we are beginning, as is usual for a Thursday, with a soundbite. You know how this works. This is your opportunity to get your hot little hands on an afternoon's tote bag if you can be the first person to text in and identify the sound that I'm about to play for you. And I can tell you that as a broadcaster, you truly know you have made it when even your grunts are instantly recognisable. Please tell me, who is this? Who is that? Maybe we'll play it for you one more time. Just, you know, you never know. You'd like to get a second hit at it. It's who is this? Send me a text if you think you know. 2101's the number. And the first person to get it and correctly tell me who that is wins an afternoon's tote bag. But the time right now, it's 9.5 minutes past one. And, well, yesterday on the show, we chatted about the increase in power bills. Many of you are seeing. The Electricity Authority says most households have seen an average increase of about 8% to their bills this winter. That is on top of the 8% rise last year as well, which is a lot of percent. So this conversation prompted lots of questions from you about how to save money on power bills, ways to use electricity efficiently, and we thought it might be a good idea to get an expert in to answer those questions and any others you might have. Do send us any questions you have. 2101's the number, or you can send an email, afternoons@rnz.co.nz. Dr. Gareth Gretton is lead advisor at the Energy Efficiency and Conservation Authority, and he joins me now. Gareth, kia ora to you. Nice to have you on.
1: Good afternoon. Good to be on.
0: So, I mean, just before we get to these questions, tell me a bit about the sort of work that you and your colleagues do. What does the Energy Efficiency and Conservation Authority, that's a bit of a mouthful of a name, what does it do?
1: It is quite a long name. We do pretty much what it says on the tin, so energy efficiency and energy conservation, and we also do renewable sources of energy. And we're here to promote those things and also to provide advice to New Zealanders, that could be householders, it could be businesses, on, you know, how they can use their energy most efficiently and also how they can switch to renewable sources.
0: But before we get into some specific questions, and of course everyone's situation will be different, you're offering general advice here, but sometimes it will be able to be specific as well. But give us an idea, if you could, of the sorts of savings that can actually be made with efficient use of power. Is it stuff that it can actually turn the dial for some households?
1: It is, yeah. The very round number that we would quote, just to sort of act as a bit of a target, is about $500 per year for a sort of typical household, if you're able to implement sort of the majority of the things that we talk about. So as you said, not every household is going to be able to implement everything because they've got different situations, they've got different appliances. But that's the kind of typical total that you might be able to realise.
0: And just before we launch into some specifics, can you just talk in kind of, I suppose, broad strokes, what are some of the common areas of use that do actually drive up prices?
1: Yeah, there's quite an easy way to kind of break it down for the average house. It's basically about one third of your energy use over a year is going to be used for keeping your house warm. Another third is going to be used for heating hot water. And then the final third is kind of everything that's left over. So that will be all the appliances you've got in your house, you know, things like fridges, lighting, although lighting's come down a lot over the years if you're using LED. And various other bits and bobs. So, you know, the really big ones are heating your home, which is obviously why people are feeling it through their bills at this time of year, and heating hot water.
0: Cool. Okay, that's good. That's good to know at the outset, I suppose. All right, well, let's jump into some people's questions, big and small. And if you would like to ask a question of Gareth, 2101 is the text number. Let's start with Karen, who sent in a text. Hello there. We live rurally, says Karen. We have a pump kick. A pump kick in every time we turn a tap on. I'm wondering how much having a water tank adds to people's power bills.
1: Hard to say specifically, but generally when you look at the energy usage from pumps, it's not always as big as you might think. The things that really use a lot of power are things that heat either air or water. You know, I mentioned the space heating and the water heating. Sort of moving air or water around with pumps or fans is not generally the biggest source of energy use, but it does depend on where you're getting it from. And, you know, if you're pulling it out of a bore and the bore is quite deep, then it can be a slightly higher use of energy.
0: Okay. Helen has sent me a text as well. Helen is 87 years old and writes, we are two elderly retirees. I save my washing for fine mornings in the belief that I save more electricity by drying clothes on the line with 30 minutes in the dryer to dry it off if necessary, and to avoid ironing, rather than washing at night and then using the dryer in the morning to avoid ironing. It appears that by doing so, I have no option but to pay full price electricity rates. Is this so? And if not, what is my best option?
1: Okay, so the first one is definitely avoiding use of clothes dryers is probably one of the top ways to cut power bills, because clothes dryers, especially the older type, they are pretty power hungry. You know, you're talking about $1 to $2 per load of washing to actually dry the washing.
0: Gee whiz, right. And that makes sense, I suppose, because you're heating to actually, you know, you're doing the whole water cycle all in a little box, really, aren't you?
1: Yeah, that's exactly right. You've got to warm the water up and then you've got to evaporate it. Yeah. So that really is a pretty significant source of energy. So yeah, drying your clothes outside is definitely going to be the lowest cost way to do it. In terms of the specific question, I guess, about the time of day, that does come down to what power plan you're on and what the prices are at different times of day. So some people will be on a completely flat rate, so same price whenever you use your power. Some people will be on a day and a night rate. Other people will be on sort of yet more complicated tariffs, which might actually have, you know, peak periods in the morning and evening, a lower rate during the day and a lower rate at night as well. Mm-hmm. So there are ways to sort of move your power use around and try and maximize the benefit of those power plans.
0: On that topic, we actually have like quite a few questions coming in about the idea of sort of off peak and what various actually along these lines. Someone writes, "Hello, I wanted to go to a time of use plan off peak, but I was told that my meter would not allow a time off use plan. Can you elaborate, please?"
1: Yep, we have a variety of different meters sort of installed around the country. Most these days are smart meters, which should enable time of use. Doesn't mean that they all are, and there's also slightly varying degrees of smartness out there. So it really is a conversation, I think, to have with your retailer. And if you're not getting anywhere with your current retailer, then it might be a conversation to try with a different retailer. Because it's kind of one of these things where different companies have different offers. And you know, some companies are definitely getting into a much more sophisticated space with billing these days. And you know, would possibly put a smart meter into a house to enable that.
0: Someone else texts in, if you are on night rates for cheaper power, when exactly do night rates kick in and stop? Is it midnight till 5 a.m? Is it 10 p.m. until 6 a.m? How can you find out?
1: Yeah, it varies across the country, because partly it's driven by your lines company, so-called electricity distribution businesses. Also a bit of a mouthful. So you really need to check with your retailer, who should be able to tell you exactly when night rates kick in your area. So it can be as early as 9 o'clock, could be 11 p.m, could be midnight.
0: That's annoying, isn't it? Why isn't it standardized?
1: I guess the logic is that, you know, different lines companies, different bits of the country, they've all got different sort of constraints on their system. Yeah. And so, you know, they're all sort of tailoring their bills to try and, you know, optimize the situation that they are individually in. So in many ways, there are quite good reasons why it does vary. It does make it complicated. but there are often good reasons behind the scene.
0: Several questions coming in along these lines. I'm actually going to roll two into one here. Wendy has sent me a text saying, how much power do the lights for remote controls or standby lights use? Should we turn them off if we're away for the weekend? And someone else, this is from Jackie, said, we were away from the 2nd of June to the 30th of June. And then 3 days home at the end of the billing cycle. The power bill was $95. We left the hot water cylinder on, as advised by the power company. Only a new fridge and freezer were left running. The power company advises this is correct, but $95 is our average monthly summer bill for a two-person household. And I suppose this is really, these questions, what they have in common is they're asking about passive energy use when you're not actually there and how you can minimise that.
1: I think probably what's happening with that bill is that there's a fairly large component of the daily charges coming in. So daily charges for most people would now be around $2 or even as high as $3 per day. So even before you start to use power, you're going to have a power bill that's sort of the better part of $100 these days. Mm-hmm. In terms of what's using power in the sort of passive use, the biggest thing, if you're away, that you would have leave switched on for good reason is your fridge, and that would work out at sort of roughly $100 a year, so maybe in the region of $10 a month. Mm. Other things in terms of passive energy use, the biggest one I've got in my house probably is actually leaving your broadband on. It's not a huge energy use, but it does just kind of get through 5 to 10 watts continuously. So it does add up a wee bit over time. So, if you're going away and you don't have any reason to leave your broadband switched on, then I would definitely turn that off. Mm. And of course, if you've got a hot water cylinder as well, then definitely turn that off when you're away.
0: Peter has asked, we are a retired couple in a small, well-insulated home. Space heating is a wood burner. Our question is whether changing our current Infinity gas bottle hot water heating for electric hot water cylinder is advisable and likely payback time for the cost of changing.
1: Yeah, so with hot water, the big thing really is how much hot water you're using over a year. And that makes a really big difference to the kind of payback time for different sorts of technologies. So in terms of kind of pure bill saving, if you've got Gas Infinity with a small LPG bottle and you don't use much hot water at all, it's possible that that is the most efficient solution for you. Whereas if you flip to the other end of the spectrum, much bigger family with quite a lot of hot water use, then you're starting to look at technologies like hot water heat pumps ultimately, which will deliver you really big savings. Mm-hmm.
0: This is a good question. Again, we're getting quite a few in along these lines. How do you change the power company if your phone bill is combined?
1: Yeah, the bundling of utility bills, I think, is one of those things that can kind of not exactly complicate things, but it definitely sort of makes switching a little bit more, more of a process to work through. Mm-hmm. And I think that's a feature as well with people that have gas and electricity bills as well, is that we're seeing there's generally sort of fewer offers in that area. And so the most efficient bill, the lowest cost bill for gas and electricity combined, is kind of quite different from a optimized electricity plan possibly.
0: Mm. Roger has sent me a text as well. What is best, unwrapped hot water cylinder but warming the closet for towels and bed linen, or wrapping the cylinder and using a closet heater?
1: I would say that's kind of complicated one. Uh-huh. It depends how much you're using a supplementary heater, I guess. Uh-huh. A wrapped hot water cylinder will still be giving off some heat. And so if that's enough to sort of keep that closet warm enough to what you're looking for, then that's definitely the most efficient way to go.
0: Jane and a couple of other people, this is quite a complex answer, I would think, but it's one certainly worth getting into, especially as more people integrate solar into their homes. Jane has said, can you please ask about solar payments when selling to the grid? Can you expand on this, please?
1: Yes. So, there's two revenue streams, essentially, if you've got solar. It's avoiding buying electricity from the grid, and it's also selling from the grid. So this is one of these areas where it really is a case of sort of shopping around. Last time I looked, the kind of average rate that you could expect selling to the grid was somewhere around 13 cents a kilowatt hour. But again, different retailers have got different kind of packages. So some are offering higher rates for exporting electricity to the grid, but those higher rates might be combined with, you know, different prices for buying electricity, and could also be combined with, you know, different standing charges, different daily charges. Mm-hmm. So it really is a case of sort of trying to kind of optimize across all those different things, and then it depends how much you're able to use. You know, you're always going to benefit the most from solar by using as much as you possibly can. Mm. And if you can do that, then that very much steers you towards, you know, focusing on not necessarily having a high export rate, but just having a good all-round rate for purchased electricity. Whereas if you are exporting quite a bit, then maybe the export rate becomes a bit more significant.
0: Gareth, you've been very generous with your time. I just have two more questions for you. We could have you here all afternoon, but I don't imagine that your employer would be very happy about that. Here's a great one. This is from Maggie, and this is real New Zealand news. What is the most economical way to use a heat pump?
1: Yes, the perennial question. Basically, use it when you need to heat the room that it's in. So there's often been this idea that if you leave it running all the time, it'll save you money. Yeah. It simply won't. It'll right. cost you more money. It's always going to use less energy and therefore cost you less to warm a room up, having let it get cold by having turned the heater off. The only caveat is, I guess, when you've got time of use pricing, and if you can warm up the room during an off-peak period, then that will be the best way to do it. So, for example, if you were trying to warm up your living room in the morning, you know, at 7 o'clock, just as the morning peak period comes in, then you'd be paying more for the electricity at that point. Mm. So in that situation, you will be better having it coming on at 6 o'clock in the morning to warm up the room ahead of time. But generally, leaving it running 24/7 is not the way to save money.
0: And Gareth, just before I let you go, and thank you again. I think a lot of people have found this really, really helpful. There is also, though, a large number of texts that are coming in that are saying, this is so complex. Why is it so complex? Why is it so complicated? I'm tearing my hair out here just trying to sort of wrap my head around this. And a lot of these answers do put a lot of responsibility on the consumer to sort of monitor and to do a lot of their own homework and so on and so forth. Why is it so complicated, and why can't we make it more simple?
1: Yeah, that's kind of a fun question to end with. I guess the answer is that the electricity system is quite a complicated thing. It's kind of amazing, really, when you think about how, especially if you live in a city, you know, the lights basically never go out. They're just on all the time. And what's behind that to support that is quite incredible. And I think what's been happening in the last few years, and I think it's the trend that's going to continue, is that the sort of complexity of running a system and the costs that are incurred at different times of day to kind of keep that system running, they are being kind of passed through a bit more now. So we're kind of moving away from that very simplistic, completely flat electricity rate to what I've sort of been talking about, where, you know, it varies, you know, different times of day, not just day and night, but also kind of morning and evening and so on. Mm-hmm. And overall, that is the right thing to do, because the cost of providing electricity at peak times is really high. And so it's kind of sending the wrong message if you're not actually charging for that in a slightly more specific way.
0: Right, yeah, you just have to adapt in the modern world. That's interesting. All right, Gareth Geeton, really nice talking to you, Gareth. I'm sure we'd love to have you back at some stage in the future, because this is probably not going anywhere. But yeah, really nice talking to you. Take care.
1: Thank you. Bye.
0: That is Dr. Gareth Geeton, who is the lead advisor at the Energy Efficiency and Conservation Authority. Do you have tips for your fellow New Zealanders about saving on their power bill? I would love to hear them. If so, sourcing some wisdom from you for one another. Send me a text 2101 with your best tips. People are already sending them through. That's great. We'll collate these, and I'll read a bit of them to you later on in the program. But right now, it has been a tough week, of course, for many of you in the South Island, coping with the effects of flooding and closed roads, damaged infrastructure. And for those not affected, it can be hard looking on and not really knowing how to help. But that is not a problem for our next guest. It is Mosgiel's Gagan Singh, who joins me on the line now. Gagan, kia ora to you. Lovely to have you on the program.
2: Hi, good day. How are you?
0: Very well, thanks. Hey, look, you're a good fellow. Tell me about the events of Monday morning. There was torrential rain in your part of the country, as of course many people know. People were sandbagging, they were evacuating. It must have been a pretty hectic time.
2: Yeah, absolutely. That time of the night, you know, it's really tough for everyone. So what actually happened, so I just go random visit on my shop after 11 o'clock and saw their water is building up and all the volunteer and emergency workers working right through the night. So we saw that, like, you know, everybody's together on Memorial Garden where all the sending was happening. Then we, you know, thought we just, you know, do our best to help them out as well, to filling up the sandbag. Yeah. And try to, as a community, you know, try to do our best and post some couple of messages in our community group. If anybody need sandbags and stuff, we are here to help them out. And I think we did that about a couple of hours there. Then we saw people's, you know, the night was freezing. The water was really, you know, chilly as well. So we thought we reopened the Pizza Hut and made some free pizza for them.
0: Gagan, just sorry, I should have asked you this earlier on, just before we get ahead of ourselves. I said in the intro, you know, it can be hard to know how to help, and not everybody is in a position to help. You are in a position to help, because what do you do for work?
2: I got a free shop, Pizza Hut, in the town in Dunedin. So we have ability to help them, you know, when we could. So we thought, you know, why we wouldn't, you know, do that to help our volunteer and for service here.
0: And so this is at Sparrow's Fart, not to put too fine a point on it. This is in the wee hours of the morning. You decide this is something that you can do to help out your community. You can make them some pizzas. So what do you do? You just, you head to the restaurant and you roll up your sleeves and you get to work.
2: Yeah. So mostly it's our communities, and we saw that the people were going through what people are going through. So we just wanted to help them. So we had the ability to provide some hot and fresh food to them, all of our volunteers and, you know, the fire emergency services and everyone. So, yeah, so we decided that. So, yeah, then we tucked down our pajamas and then just opened the shop. And, yeah, we did what we could as a human being and for our community.
0: Cool. Gee, yeah, I bet they went down pretty well as well, because, you know, when it's freezing cold and it's raining outside in Dunedin, yeah, you know, Mosgiel, Dunedin can get pretty cold. A hot pizza appearing seemingly out of thin air, I can imagine that you saw some smiles.
2: Yeah. Now, as like, you know, the religion we coming from, you know, so that's what we taught, and that's how we brought it up. The people's in the need, you know, just, you know, stand there in the front and do selfless service. Helping people in a time of a need is a part of our faith and something we try to live by every day.
0: Cool. Well, good on you. Well, Gagan Singh, really nice talking to you. Thanks very much for your time, and take care.
2: Thanks,
0: all the best.
2: No, thank you. Bye-bye.
0: That is Gagan Singh, who owns some pizzerias in around Mosgiel and Tairi. We are talking in a couple of minutes' time about deconfliction and disarmament. That is with Dr. Marianne Hansen. And I will also be playing some Link 3. Your first Link 3 track is coming up in about a quarter of an hour's time, there or thereabouts. But right now, it is time for the news headlines. Here's Angie Skerritt.
3: Thank you, Emil. Roading crews are working to repair State Highway 1 in North Canterbury after it was badly damaged by flooding. Council crews have been assessing landslips in Oamaru and Dunedin that caused 15 properties to be evacuated last night. Labor says the government's overpromised and under-budgeted big roading projects, but won't say what it'll change if it's elected. Police are asking Golden Bay residents for help as they ramp up the search for an 80-year-old woman missing since Monday. And US Senate candidate Graham Platner of Maine has suspended his campaign following a string of controversies, including an accusation of sexual assault. That's RNZ Headlines, our next bulletin at 2 o'clock.
4: Ngā mihi o Matariki, te tauhou Māori. Warm greetings for the Māori New Year. Kia ora, I'm Julian Wilcox. Matariki is a time for all New Zealanders to come together, remembering the past, celebrating the present and the future through family, nature and food. 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
0: And you're back on Afternoons, Emil Donovan in for Jesse Mulligan this Thursday here on RNZ National. We'd love to know, by the way, what you're up to this long weekend, how you plan to celebrate Matariki. 2101's the text number. But some Canterbury dock rangers have been sharing some of their favourite winter walks as a way to get people to stop scrolling, get off the couch, stop scrolling, start strolling. Say that really fast 24 times. They've prioritised sunshine and views, low difficulty, the dryness of the tracks as well. So if you are looking for something to do this long weekend, Docs Lily Toulson is here to help. Lily's got her eyes on the South Island's options. We'd love to know any North Island walks you like to shout about. 2101 on the text machine. Lily, kia ora to you. Nice to have you on.
5: How are you?
0: I'm very well, thank you. I'm not, I have to say, Lily, I have to tell you, I'm not a big winter walker myself. How about you?
5: No, that's fair enough. I mean, I don't mind a little stroll, but I definitely feel the cold here in Te Waipounamu.
0: Yeah, fair enough. Now, Dock Rangers in Canterbury have put together their top five winter walks. What was the criteria against which these were being assessed, please?
5: That is a really good question. I guess it just went out to popular ones that the visitor centres have, I guess, gauged to be, the ones that the people have decided they enjoy doing the most.
0: Vibes. Vibes and expertise, right?
5: Literally. That's it.
0: Nice, I like it. All right, well, let's go through some of them. The number one spot was Awaroa, Godly Head. Why is that such a good winter option, in your humble opinion?
5: In my humble opinion, probably because it's not too slippery. It's something that you could probably do safely. It's got gorgeous views and it's not too far to travel to.
0: Another one of your favourites is Kuratawhiti, Castle Hill.
5: Yeah.
0: Yes, this is a good shout. I mean, what do you love about that place?
5: I mean, it's beautiful. Lord of the Rings fans obviously will love it, but it's just got the most beautiful scenes, big rocks. It's got a beautiful history as well. It's a taonga of one of the hapu of Ngāi Tuahuriri. And it's just incredible.
0: The beautiful thing about the Dock, one of the beautiful things about the Dock website is all of these have, of course, websites associated with them. And they don't just say the distance, they don't just say whether it's a loop or whether it's point A to point B, but there's also like a gradient, right? There's actually a gradient as to what you can expect when you do this walk and the sort of elevation and when in the walk it hits.
5: Yeah, I mean, there's a lot of work that goes behind these tools that we have on our website, and I guess one of the key things is making sure that people are as prepared as they possibly can be for these walks, for their safety, but also just so that they can really get the most out of it.
0: You've also mentioned Te Tautia or Hina Kākai, Devil's Punch Bowl. What's that like in winter?
5: Slippery. No, it's beautiful. It's one of those walks where in winter time, you really do feel the cold, but because it's got a great incline, by the time you get there to the waterfall itself, it's so worth it and it's really refreshing. Mm.
0: There is also, I guess, a wider message here, isn't there, about nature being kind of being good therapy. Like, I don't know about you, but I do kind of sometimes get the blues a wee bit in winter, and being out in nature. I said before that I'm not much for winter walker. Maybe those two things are connected, because being out in nature does, you believe, help with mental well-being.
5: Yeah, look, I think that's one of the biggest things about our winter Always Be Naturing campaign. We're trying to encourage people to get out there and really experience it. I guess right now, if we look on social media, there's all these reels, TikTok videos, photos of these incredible places and people saying, you know, go outside, get rid of the head noise. But at the end of the day, I think the biggest encouragement from us is to actually do it. Go and experience those places. Nature therapy is a real thing. Being outside in the fresh air, surrounded by manu, it really is healing.
0: Mm-hmm. And hey, Lily, just before I let you go, I mean, asking you personally here, what does Matariki mean for you personally?
5: Well, for me, as someone who has whakapapa Māori, Matariki is so much more than just a public holiday and stepping into the Māori New Year. It's a time for remembering. It's a time for looking ahead into the future. There's a star that speaks to that, Hiwi e Tirangi, looking and aspiring, I guess, into the new year. But for me, I think at the moment, you know, we've got, we're so lucky to have Professor Rangi Matāmua, who has set the scene for this year with our with our theme, Matariki Hiranga Waka. That speaks to inclusion, and I think at the moment for Aotearoa, everything that we've experienced, and for me as well, connection, that's a really big part of it, this Matariki, connection, well-being, being with your hapuri, being with your whānau, and yeah, that's what it means for me right now.
0: Cool. Well, Lily Toulson, kia ora, thanks so much for your time and for those recommendations, and yeah, take care. Happy walking.
5: Yeah, you too. Kia ora.
0: That is Lily Toulson from DOC. And as I say, we'd love to hear your tips for great winter walks as well. Text them through to 2101 or send an email. afternoons@rnz.co.nz is the place to do that. We're going to be talking very shortly to Dr. Marian Hansen, who taught arms control, international law and diplomacy at the University of Queensland for many decades. We're going to be talking about deconfliction and disarmament, and which are two terms that are becoming much more prevalent in news reports, what they mean and whether they have any real substance to them or whether they're just terms conjured up by geopolitics nerds to allow countries to sound like they are doing something. But right now, it is Thursday. It's 21 and a bit away from 2 on a Thursday, and that means we're going to play Link 3. The way that this works is I have picked three songs that share something in common. They share a link, and we're going to play one this hour, one next hour, and then one in the 3 o'clock hour. And I challenge you to name to me the thing that links these three songs. And the first person to do that wins an album, a beautiful vinyl edition of Fragile World by The Veils. It is absolutely gorgeous. It is a stellar record, this one. It's getting such good reviews. So well worth

0: first song for Link 3. It's the Motels, Total Control. Bring back saxophone solos. 2026. That's Emil Donovan's campaign for 2026. Bring back saxophone solos. It's 17 minutes away from 2 here on RNZ National. And, well, let's talk about international affairs. The ongoing conflicts in Iran, Lebanon, Gaza, Ukraine mean terms like deconfliction, disarmament are becoming more and more prevalent in news reports. But it can be very easy to get lost in such jargon. So we thought we would get a better understanding as to what these terms mean, how they affect international relationships. And to do that, I'm joined by Dr. Marianne Hansen, who is an Associate Professor of International Relations, taught arms control, international law and diplomacy at the University of Queensland for 30 years, and who joins me on the line now. Dr. Hansen, kia ora to you. Nice to have you on.
1: Kia ora, thank you.
0: How do you feel about saxophone solos, Marianne?
1: Oh, I think they're great.
0: Couldn't agree more. There you go.
1: I like the idea.
0: I'm glad that we can agree on that. Excellent. All right. Well, let's start very simply then. Deconfliction, this term deconfliction, what does it mean?
1: Okay. I mean, this term is not really in use very often, but it's coming up more and more. And within the context of military action and armed conflict, it means measures taken to try to de-escalate, to prevent unexpected outcomes. So we could include things like advance notice, attempts at confidence building measures, notifying a potential adversary of troop movements, etc., essentially to try to de-escalate an ongoing conflict or to prevent a conflict if possible.
0: Mm. So, I mean, you know, we talk about things like de-escalation, ceasefires. How is something like deconfliction meaningfully different

0: Or is this simply the practice of creating more synonyms in the English language?
1: I think the latter, really.
0: Right.
1: And we can talk about things like de-escalation and deconfliction in terms of attempts made to gain control of a situation or to prevent a situation from getting worse. I should also add that that used to be a very strong practice, not necessarily using that word deconfliction, but confidence-building measures, avoidance of conflict via dialogue, diplomacy, advance notice, summit meetings, etc. All of those things have actually fallen out of fashion, which is extremely unfortunate because we need these kinds of measures more than we ever did before.
0: And I suppose a term like deconfliction, it might sort of be a word that some critics would say just kind of further clogs up the dictionary. But I suppose the ways in which we can experience conflict or wage war on one another are so many and varied now that you almost need more subtle, semantically different terms to describe different stages of becoming friends again, or at least not being enemies and fighting each other bitterly tooth and nail.
1: Yes, I would actually point out that since 1945, the world has moved very strongly away from the use of force, right? In theory. So the United Nations Charter and a whole body of international law points to a set of constraints whereby launching a military attack without justification, without being self-defense, essentially, all of these things are illegal. Now, along with these international laws, and especially international humanitarian law, which guides how wars can be fought, if indeed they are deemed to be legitimate wars. But apart from all that, it includes things like the need to sit down and have conversations with an adversary, to have dialogue, to advance ideas like negotiation, to bring the number of troops down, to reduce weapons or to eliminate weapons, particular weapons altogether. And that is actually what has been the norm. And I know that we feel sort of surrounded by conflict at the moment, but all of these measures, especially international law, did bring down the amount of military conflict, the level of military conflict right throughout the world. We saw a dramatic drop. However, in the last 5 years or so, this has begun to rise much more, and that is a great worry.
0: That's very interesting, isn't it? Perception versus reality. I imagine media and social media have a lot to answer for there as well. Hey, let's talk about some other terms. Disarmament, for example. Disarmament, arms control, non-proliferation. What is the difference between these sorts of words?
1: Sure. Well, arms control in general is about limiting or regulating the numbers and the deployment of particular weapons. So good examples of that would be during the Cold War and after it, indeed, we saw particularly the US, the Soviet Union, now Russia, engage in talks to limit, say, the number of particular kinds of nuclear weapons, to limit the number of deployed nuclear weapons. Another example would be the attempts to regulate the sale of what are called small arms and light weapons. These are real weapons of mass destruction. They result in up to 500,000 people being killed every year. So these are not weapons of mass destruction. They are ordinary conventional armaments. And there has been a treaty, the Arms Trade Treaty, which is meant to prohibit the sale or transfer of these small arms and light weapons if they are likely to be used to violate human rights and humanitarian law. This has fallen by the wayside, of course, with the whole conflict in Gaza and in Ukraine. So arms control is effectively the attempts to bring down or to regulate via negotiation with one's adversary the numbers of a particular kind of weapon. Now, disarmament is somewhat different. Disarmament, there is a bit of a blur between the two, but generally, disarmament is talking about the actual elimination of particular weapons, and in particular, weapons are, which are deemed to be inhumane and contrary to international humanitarian law. Now, these include things like biological weapons, conventional weapons, landmines, cluster munitions, and importantly, nuclear weapons. So we have treaties for all of these kinds of weapons. And the idea is that you stigmatize the weapon, you point out the inhumane nature of these particular weapons, and that's largely based on the fact that these weapons cannot differentiate between combatants and civilians. So they are all targeted at and would result in vast numbers of civilian deaths. And we've seen this, of course, with landmines, cluster munitions, chemical and biological weapons in the past. Now, the latest example of a move to disarmament at the legal level is the Treaty on the Prohibition of Nuclear Weapons. And that is also a disarmament agreement, because the idea is that eventually and through a phased and fully monitored and verified process, we will move to a world without nuclear weapons. Mm. So they have been delegitimized. We have now 100 states which have signed that treaty. And it's not something that's going to occur overnight, in the same way that we didn't see chemical weapons and biological weapons disappear overnight. Mm. But the idea is that you stigmatize the weapon, landmines included, cluster munitions, and eventually the stigma associated with that helps to bring down the numbers and move, hopefully, towards zero nuclear weapons, zero landmines being used, etc.
0: The power of stigmatization. Yeah, indeed.
1: That's true.
0: It is a fascinating area, this one. We could talk about it all day, but we better call it there. Dr. Marianne Hansen, really lovely talking to you. Thank you very much for your time. I appreciate it.
1: You're very welcome.
0: Bye. Dr. Marianne Hansen, who taught at the University of Queensland arms control, international law and diplomacy for 30 years. It is 8 minutes away from two on Afternoons, and we have started, as you know, I'm sure, a new segment here on Afternoons. We call it Politics Group Chat. It's a chance for interesting people to say what they are thinking out loud on topics that have been in the news over the last week. It's Dr. Lara Greaves, Tim Batt and Danger Road who are our guests. And today we are looking at a range of issues, including who should be allowed to vote, the three strikes regime, whether Winston Peters is destined to always be kingmaker in our MMP setup. And here, for a wee look forward to that, is a snippet.
2: I'm going to say something that is probably going to ruffle some feathers, but like, can we start acknowledging how old Winston Peters is yet? This dude's in his 80s. Yeah. He's been in power with like every government for about twice my lifetimes. And I think he is visibly slowing down. And I think we need to kind of acknowledge that fact. And I'm kind of viewing this in the context of a really crazy situation that's unfolding in the States at the moment, where there's a lot of people who think that the sitting senior senator for the state of Kentucky, Mitch McConnell, has possibly died, and they're just not telling anyone about it so that his seat can't go up for grabs. I just think there's like this example of gerontocracy that we can see in America, where it's really visibly harmed the general population, of just keeping super old people in political circulation for way past when they should. And I'm going to put myself out there and say that Winston Peters is probably New Zealand's most visible example of that.
0: Dave, do you want to pick up on that? The idea perhaps of upper age limits for MPs. Tim Batt outright advocating age-based discrimination.
3: I wouldn't go that far, but I would say that a little bit like Benjamin Netanyahu, we just and Rambuka in Fiji, you can't get rid of certain politicians. And that to me is a concern. Like maybe 20 years is enough, and then that's you're out. I mean, people might be like, well, what about all the experience that you lose? But you get a Peters. I mean, the problem with Pete, we spoke about MMP last week, right? Mm-hmm. Now, there is a two-word argument against MMP, and it's Winston Peters, isn't it? Because there are so many elections in this country where we could have saved all the expense, all the getting up early, all the waiting in queues, and just given it to one guy. Mm-hmm. to decide. Now, is that great? No, it's a horror show. But because you could vote for Peters in this election to prevent Labour getting in, only to have him install them anyway. And we're told that MMP is more democratic. A lot of this doesn't make sense.
0: Yeah.
3: Now, okay, that's my anti-Peters rant.
0: Mm-hmm.
3: Now, here's the pro-Peters rant, okay?
4: The pro.
3: He's probably our only statesman, our only true statesman. Now, in government, he saved Ardern from some of her worst impulses. When she lost him in 2020, the wheels came off super quickly. She was quickly exposed. That whole government was quickly exposed. He was good at dragging Labour to the centre. Now, National need to slap around too. He can do that, as do ACT, to be fair. So he's a real mixed bag for me.
0: Winston Peters, Lara, the dignified handbrake.
4: It's hard, eh? Like, I agree with the mixed feelings about Winston Peters. You know, like, going back and reflecting on Winston Peters' career, which, yeah, I mean, he is getting on, and there will be, you know, at some point we will be talking about his career, reflecting on his legacy and so on and so forth. It's so mixed. Sometimes I've, like, sat and watched videos of him from the 1990s when he went alongside Muldoon and was arguing against neoliberalism and had the courage to walk away from his political party. You know, at one point they were saying he's going to be the first Māori Prime Minister.
0: Mm.
4: And he walked away from National, walked away from that, and to form your own kind of movement, and then recognising that, you know, the so-called Tight Five won the Māori electorates for New Zealand First in 1996. I've heard people say, you know, like, that was one of the biggest shifts in Māori policy they saw working in government ever. So I kind of acknowledge that and acknowledge parts of Winston Peters over the years where he has done excellent work and really influenced the country for the better. But I can't get a read on exactly who he is and exactly, again, what guides him. And I know, yeah, values, whatever, all that stuff, but I don't quite get it. And so then that becomes one of those things, is like, then is he this brand or this character, this caricature of a politician? And is that who he is? Like, what is he driven by?
0: And we had a terrific discussion about that, me and Tim and Dane and Lara. And you can hear all about that issue and much more at 3:30 today. Keep listening to Afternoons to hear that conversation in full. And we're always keen to hear your thoughts as well on all of those topics. 2101 is the text number, afternoons@rnz.co.nz, our email address. Lots of good stuff coming up after 2 o'clock, including our A to Z of Aotearoa. We're up to WW for what now? But right now it is time to solve the soundbite. I played this right at the top of the show. I played you a sound. And I observed before playing this sound that one truly knows one has made it as a broadcaster when even one's grunts, one's exclamations are instantly recognizable. And then I challenged you. I said, who is this?
5: Ah.
0: Oh. Ah. No, see, that's just not distinctive enough. Not yet, anyway. Alex is on the line. Hello, Alex.
6: G'day, Emil. How are you?
0: I'm pretty good, mate. Where in the country are you, Alex?
6: New Plymouth today.
0: New Plymouth, marvellous. How's the needle looking?
6: Yeah, it's bending over a lot. Strong southerly.
0: And that's I suppose. A needle is going to do as a needle does.
6: Yeah. Wind one, Emil.
0: The wind one. Yes, that's right. That's right. Wind one. Sorry. My apologies to the great city of New Plymouth. All right. We heard three variations on the theme of from a legendary New Zealand broadcaster there, didn't we, Alex?
6: Yeah, it has to be Kim Hill.
0: It's got to be Kim Hill. You reckon that's Kim Hill? Should we have one more? Should we have one more listen to that? Let's just see if we can tee that up. Yeah, we've got it. Here it is. Which one gave it away for you, Alex?
6: I think it was all three together, in sequence.
0: You've got a first-hand Kim Hill experience, Alex.
6: Yeah, I was mountain biking down the South Island on the old Ghost Road, and I climbed up a section, and I was coming through some bush, and I heard her distinctive voice, like, travelling through the bush. And, I thought, there has to be Kim Hill. and sure enough, I come around the corner, and there's Kim Hill squatted behind a fallen tree, having a pee, yakking to her friends. She didn't miss a beat.
0: I was not expecting that. I was not expecting that into that story. Alex, just before I let you go, 30 seconds left. Give us a winter walk that you'd recommend, or a winter mountain bike track.
6: Oh, well, obviously here in Taranaki, you've got to do the crossing, Pulakai crossing, mm-hmm. or if you're just after a little day stroll, Pukekura Park in the middle of winter is pretty amazing.
0: There you go. Love it. Alex in New Plymouth, proud owner, soon to be anyway, of the Afternoon Soap Bag. Thanks for listening. Have a great afternoon.
6: Nice one. Thanks, Emil.
0: That's Alex in New Plymouth, the winner of today's soundbite. We are talking relationships with Kirsty Ross after the news at 2 o'clock and also the A to Z of Aotearoa. We are up to WW for What Now. Would love to hear your What Now memories, especially if you got gunged. 2101. Stay tuned.
5: RNZ News at 2. Kia ora. Good afternoon. I'm Angie Skerritt. A new poll shows the coalition would narrowly be able to form a government if the election was held today. But the Taxpayers Union Courier poll has Labour continuing to poll ahead of National. It projects National, ACT and New Zealand First would have a combined 62 seats, while Labour, the Greens and Te Pāti Māori would have 58. Compared to the last Taxpayers Union poll in June, Labour has gained one seat to reach 41, while National has gained one seat to 39. At least 9 homes in Kaikoura have been damaged by flooding, including 2 which have been yellow-stickered. Staff are inspecting properties today after the Kōwhai River burst its banks following heavy rain this week. District Council Civil Defence Controller Al Lorne says council teams are checking on people in isolated properties on the closed inland Kaikoura Road. He says the water-damaged properties are in small clusters around the town and will need to be further assessed.
7: Yeah, the key thing with homes with floodwaters through them, we can't guarantee that it's not contaminated water. It's more likely that it is, and therefore there's a risk to people's health.
5: Al Lorne says all of the evacuees sheltering at a local marae have now left. Council crews have been assessing landslips in Oamaru and Dunedin that caused 15 properties to be evacuated last night. The slips happened on Irvine Road in The Cove in Dunedin and Glen Street in Oamaru following days of heavy rain. Emergency services evacuated 8 Dunedin households and 7 in Oamaru. Waitaki Mayor Mel Tavendale says at least 2 households in her district can't return for a while and the rest are returning as their properties dry out from flooding. Severe gales and heavy rain are set to lash central and southern parts of the North Island today. Met Service says up to 130 millimetres of rain could fall in northern Hawke's Bay ranges, which are under an orange rain warning. A yellow watch is in place for Tairawhiti south of Gisborne. Taranaki and the Marlborough Sounds are under an orange wind warning until 3 o'clock this afternoon, while yellow wind warnings are in place for Wellington, Kapiti, coastal Hawke's Bay and around Taupō for much of the day. Labour says the government's just published transport pipeline is an unfunded wish list, not a real plan. The transport agency documents show 6 roads of national significance will be under construction by early next year. Another 10 are being prepared for building, and 5 have an unclear timeframe progressing when funding is available. Labour's transport spokesperson, Tangi Utukiri, says it shows National overpromised and under-budgeted in 2023.
8: What they have announced is not a transport pipeline. It's a wish list based on National's false promises. You know, they promised the community these projects would be delivered. Now they're finally admitting that they have no funding for these projects to be delivered.
5: Transport Minister Chris Bishop says the government's committed to completing all the projects. Police are asking Golden Bay residents for help as they ramp up the search for a missing woman. 80-year-old Natalie was last seen on Monday at around 8:30 in the morning, leaving her home on foot. Police say they're particularly concerned for her welfare because of this week's wet and windy weather and are asking the local community for help, asking people to check their properties for any signs of her. This includes but is not limited to gardens, sheds, underbuildings, if they are accessible or anywhere a person may fit. And 2 Wellingtonians say they're bringing a Kate Bush celebration back to life in Wellington later this month. Locals will be invited to dress in red and learn the Wuthering Heights dance at the Wellington Botanic Gardens Soundshell on July the 26th. Co-organiser Emma Harrison says she wants to bring joy to the capital during winter.
9: It was created in Brighton in the UK back in 2013 by a group called Shambush. And Jen and I were talking last year about how we wanted to do this and take part. And then we thought, let's put it on ourselves. Let's do it ourselves. And so that's what we're doing.
5: Emma Harrison says she can't wait to put on her red dress and dance. And that's the news.
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5: And now a short forecast from the Met Service through until midnight tomorrow, Friday. For Northland, mainly fine, isolated showers in the west. Auckland to Taumarunui, including Coromandel, Bay of Plenty and Taupō. Showers gradually clearing today, becoming fine everywhere tomorrow. For Gisborne and Hawke's Bay, periods of rain with some heavy falls inland, easing to showers tomorrow. Taranaki to Kapiti, partly cloudy, isolated showers today and tomorrow. Southerly gales gusting to 100 kilometres an hour in exposed places about Taranaki and Kapiti, easing this afternoon. For Wellington, Taihape, Wairarapa, also Marlborough and Canterbury, few showers, southerly gales gusting to 100 kilometres an hour in exposed places about Wellington and the Marlborough Sounds, easing this afternoon. For Nelson and Buller to Fiordland, fine weather. Otago and Southland, partly cloudy, isolated showers near the coast, mainly fine inland. And for the Chatham Islands, scattered showers. Time is now 6 minutes past two, and you're on Afternoons with Emile Donovan.

that only reached number one in New Zealand. It is not songs by singers who started bands while being a mum or parent. It is not that all the band names are a type of accommodation. Although the motels, that's a good shout. And it is most certainly not saxophone solos, which is a shame. That is a great idea for a future Link 3 that will be filed away in the brain of the afternoon's brain trust. No one has got it right yet, and so I introduce to you the second song for today's Link 3. It is by the Red Hot Chili Peppers. It is called Californication.

0: Fornication by the Red Hot Chili Peppers, the second song for Link 3 this Thursday here on Afternoons. What is the link? So the first song, Total Control by the Motels. The second song, Californication by the Red Hot Chili Peppers. What is the link? Send me a text if you think you know. 2101 is the number, and a copy of The Veil's Fragile World is up for grabs. Coming up to 17 past two here on Afternoon. So let's talk relationships. I'm joined now by Professor Kirsty Ross from Massey University School of Psychology. If there are any topics you would like Kirsty and me to cover, you can send them through to 2101, or you can email them to us at afternoons@rnz.co.nz. Anonymity, of course, is assured. Kirsty, lovely to have you on, as always.
1: Hi, good afternoon, and happy Matariki.
0: Happy Matariki to you as well. All right, well, hey, let's jump straight in, because we've got a couple of good ones today. The first says, my parents always talked about how much they were looking forward to having grandchildren, and they gave me the impression they would want to be very involved. But since I've had my first child, they seem to have changed their tune. They're not outright refusing our occasional requests to babysit, but they're certainly not making it easy. I've only asked a handful of times over the past year, and each time they've made me feel like I'm really putting them out. I don't want to force them to do something they don't want to do, but I'm feeling pretty disappointed. This is something that I imagine a lot of people will be able to relate to, Kirsty.
1: Absolutely. I mean, before you have your first child, I think as a parent and as grandparents, I think there's a idealized and imagined view of how things are going to go. And the disappointment that the listener is expressing is really understandable, because it sounds as though the expectations were actually shaped, at least in part, by what they'd been told over the years. So they had certain understandings of what was going to happen in terms of the amount of support that they were going to have. And before the baby arrived, the grandparents might have imagined all sorts of fun things about being grandparents, but the reality of regular babysitting of a young baby can feel quite different, especially if they're older, they have health issues, maybe they've got busy social lives, maybe they've just wanting more freedom. I think it comes down to also really conceptualizing for yourself about whether what you're disappointed about and maybe even grieving about is the loss of practical help or the loss of a relationship you imagined your child would have with their grandparents, because those are two quite different things. And if you can crystallize what it is that you're feeling disappointed about, then that will help to guide a conversation. And a conversation is the best way to deal with it. Instead of saying things like, you never help, or I thought you'd be much better than this, which is going to put people on the defensive, to say something like, I realise I pictured you being a lot more involved because of things we talked about before I had this baby. I'd love to understand how you're feeling now does invite a conversation about resetting some expectations, maybe clarifying things, and that will help the relationship moving forward.
0: For people who maybe have kids on the horizon, you talked there about expectations, and there's, I can't remember who said it, but there's a quote, something along the lines of, unspoken expectations are premeditated resentments. Like, do you think it's important to be direct and clear about, expectations, or at least establishing boundaries around the, what involvement you want from grandparents, so that, because I guess it's a team thing, right?
1: Absolutely. I think that's really important. And also remembering that conversations that you might have had 5 or 10 years ago, things may have changed. My kids are a long way off having children. And so my thoughts now about being a grandparent, if it was 10 years in the future and my health was different, my mobility was different, my situation was different, the conversations that I might have with my children now, if they are taken as read and being, that's it, they're set in concrete 10 years down the track, it may not be realistic to be thinking that that's going to be how it unfolds. Mm-hmm. So revisiting conversations is really important, especially when it's something as vital as a relationship. And when you become a new parent, there's so many emotions going on that it's also easy to misread how a or interpret things in a slightly different way than maybe it was intended. So just to express how you're feeling and saying, look, I'm feeling really disappointed. I did have this understanding. They were based on some conversations we'd had. I totally understand if things have shifted, but I'd really like us to have a bit of a chat about what relationship you would like to have with this baby, what level of involvement you might want to have. Because the other thing is that being a grandparent might also feel really scary for the parents. It's different when it's your own baby, but when it's your child's baby, they may be worried about getting it wrong. Certainly parenting changes in generations. When I had my first child, and I remember talking to my mum, and she would say things like, we didn't do it like that when you were born. And so they may be feeling like, oh my gosh, we don't actually know how to do this right. So a conversation might bring up lots of things which are relatively easily resolved, but not having that conversation may continue to breed disappointment and hurt where there doesn't need to be that.
0: That's good advice, I reckon, Kirsty. Thanks for that. Couple of minutes at the end for this one, and we're moving here into the workplace. Someone writes, I have a colleague who keeps applying for promotions but has not been successful, and every time he's turned down, he goes into a funk for weeks. Not only do I have to listen to how unfair it all is, but I also end up picking up the slack because he becomes so disengaged. And the hard part is, I honestly don't think he's going to get these roles because his attitude stinks. Is there anything I can do, or do I just need to accept that this cycle is likely to continue? I'd love for him to get a promotion for both our sakes, but I can't see it happening.
1: It's really important in this situation to remember what your role is. You're a colleague, not their coach or their manager, and so don't take on responsibility or ownership for helping them to change their mindset. And it may very well be exactly as the listener is indicating, that some of the things that they're observing may very well be the factors as to why they're not getting the promotion. It's normal to feel disappointed about missing out on a promotion, but it is part of career development, and it, how you respond to that can be pretty pivotal. So I think if they had a good relationship with their colleague, they might gently encourage them to ask for specific feedback. I wouldn't necessarily suggest that they give the feedback about what they're observing, because there's that saying, you know, about shooting the messenger, but suggesting that they get feedback from their manager, I think, could be useful, because that's putting a boundary, and I'm seeing you really disappointed. This is something you could ask. But I think the other thing is about really protecting themselves. If they're constantly picking up their work, you can actually end up rewarding disengagement while increasing your own stress. So where appropriate, it would be reasonable to set some boundaries and let the manager know that your workload is becoming unfairly added to. So be a friend, be a support, but don't take ownership, don't take responsibility for coaching this person through it. And it really is up to them to reflect on why they're not getting the promotion and seek to grow and change accordingly.
0: Yeah, stay in your lane. But be empathetic. That's an interesting one.
1: Empathy with boundaries, empathy with not being the person who picks up the pieces, either practically in terms of workload or emotionally. So being kind, being compassionate, but yeah, some boundaries, I think, to keep your own piece is really important.
0: Kirsty Ross, really nice talking to you again, Kirsty, and catch you again in a couple of weeks' time.
1: Lovely to talk to you too.
0: That is Professor Kirsty Ross from Massey University School of Psychology. And if there are any topics, any things happening in your life or the lives of those around you that you would like Kirsty's advice on, please do get in touch. You can send us a text 2101 or an email afternoons@rnz.co.nz. The A to Z of Aotearoa continues. We're up to WW for What Now? That is coming up after the headlines. But right now, let's have another Kiwi cover song. We are running this competition again for 2026. We want the best versions of a Kiwi song. So all of your musician and singer friends, please do get amongst. Anyone can enter, professional or amateur. And whoever records the best cover song gets to perform it on Afternoons and also gets to release the mastered version of it on any platform they like. 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So Let's play your song now. This is Black Martai by The Colours Lament, performed by Us Blokes, Pete Hancock, John Callwood and Philip Cowan.

The flash floods are coming. I'm bound to keep moving. But she's gone from the

0: Black Martyr there, by The Colours Lament, performed by Us Blokes, Pete Hancock, John Corwood and Philip Cowan. I really enjoyed that. That was fabulous. And you can learn more, as I mentioned, about the afternoon's Kiwi cover song contest by texting cover to 2101. The A to Z of Aotearoa continues with What Now, W for What Now and Jason Gunn in a couple of minutes' time. But right now it is time for the news headlines. Here's Angie Skerritt.
1: Thank you, Emil. Flooding in Kaikoura has damaged at least 9 homes, 2 of which are yellow-stickered. Met Service has lifted a heavy rain watch for the region. A latest Taxpayers Union Courier poll puts Labour still ahead of National, but shows the coalition would narrowly be able to form a government if the election were held today. Former National MP Hariti Hepango Brownlee will be New Zealand First's election candidate for the Whanganui electorate. A Hamilton accountant has appeared in court charged with stealing more than $1.3 million from clients. And President Trump says US strikes on Iran are in retribution for yesterday's bombing of ships, and that if it happens again, it will get much worse. That's RNZ Headlines. Our next bulletin is at 3 o'clock.
2: Kia ora, ko Stacey Morrison aho with a special episode of Mata o te Arero. Matariki is a time to remember our loved ones who've passed. This week I speak to reo and tikanga exponents Hine Te Mate Koiwi and Niwa Milroy about navigating grief, finding healing and the wisdom Mā Tauranga Māori offers us at this tapu time of year. Nō reira, areare taringa mai kia Mata o te Arero tonight after the 7:30 headlines on RNZ National.
0: You're back on Afternoons, Emil Donovan in for GC Mulligan this Thursday here on RNZ National. And it's time for the A to Z of Aotearoa. We have made it all the way to W, which means...
3: 10!

0: Captain?
1: Yeah, what is it, mate?
0: Why did the All Blacks jump into the sea?
1: Oh, I don't know, mate. Why did the All Blacks jump into the sea?
0: To play Wales.
1: What now?
2: It's W for what now? That's a great joke. The long-running children's TV show, or TV show whose main audience is children, but it's for the world, I suppose. It's been playing on Sunday morning since 1981, 45 years. That makes it New Zealand's second longest-running local TV show after Country Calendar. It was created by the former TVNZ producer Rex Simpson.
3: You know, it was an answer to kids going, so, you know, what do we do now? It was all about activities that you could undertake when you turned the television off.
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2: Here's Rex talking to RNZ Eyewitness on the 40th anniversary of the show.
3: It was more of an opportunity, I suppose, than there is these days to experiment. People were more prepared to take risks. There was sort of an anarchic type of mood that was going through British television, like Tiz was, and turn off the television set and do something better. It sort of followed those lines as well. So the content was, you know, very much about, you know, having a bit of fun, but also taking away some things that you could possibly be doing after you had been watching Saturday morning television. I have to say, Hal Weston, who was the head of children's programs at the time, showed a great deal of trust and faith in this group of anarchic young people to put this program together. I would have been 26. I don't know whether these days many 26-year-olds get the ability to be able to go and put their creations on air week after week. He had a huge amount of faith in me, and I'm so eternally grateful for that.
2: So Rex Simpson created What Now, but it was, of course, the cast presenters alongside him that hold a place in generations of children's hearts. We all have our favourites, of course, people like Steve Parr, Jason Foy, Chris Kirk, but possibly the most iconic was Jason Gunn, who was the host from 1991 to 1993, and then in 2004, when TVNZ shut down their children's department, he and his wife Janine's company, Whitebait Media, took over the show's production, and Jason Gunn is on the line now. Kia ora to you. Lovely to have you here.
5: Well, kia ora, and my goodness, just hearing that theme tune, it just takes you back, doesn't it?
2: Does it?
5: It takes me back to when I was a kid. I mean, I, well before, well before I was on television, there was this children's television show, What Now, which Steve Parr hosted so well, and he was this companion, was this person that you had, this friend on screen, that valued children and talked to you and made you feel like he was only talking to you. And that's certainly something that I've tried to take with me along the way.
2: I mean, it's so fascinating looking at your history. You took over the show in 1991. That's the year that I was born, Jason. So there you go. And you were...
5: Well, thank you so much for that.
2: You're most welcome. you were already in
5: wow,
2: a...
5: Wow, okay. Yeah, sorry, what was that? I didn't quite catch you there. Said something about, you know, no fair call.
2: Jason, you might have to put your teeth back in. No, you were already an established TV presenter, children's TV presenter by the time you took over What Now. What about it appealed to you? What did you see? You giving it and it giving you at that time?
5: Well, great questions. I will just put you on one thing. I mean, when you say I took over, really, I mean, I think as a presenter, you are such a tiny, tiny piece of the pie, really. And you're especially, and what a pie it is with What Now. I mean, really, I started with After School, which became After Two, which became Jace TV, which became the Son of a Gun show. And around that time, that's where me and Thingy on the Son of a Gun show were really in the afternoons. I thought just that we were at our best, to be honest. And then there was an open window there at What Now that I appeared on. And then I was at this, I was a busy boy on What Now and the Son of a Gun show. And you just look back, I think, at that whole children's television department that made so many great television shows. And I think the secret was it was a time when many people worked together and put their skills together to make great shows. You would come down into the cafeteria there at Gloucester Street in Christchurch, and they would be making anything in the mornings there. You'd have What Now make putting together some sketches. MacPhail and Gadsby could be working in another studio. Mm. You just had a bit of Country Calendar, maybe a bit of That's Country. All sorts of things. You know, all sorts. Spot On would be getting made. So it was just this bunch.

0: try and bring a bit of sunshine, try and bring a bit of joy. And so it's a very beautiful relationship and something I took very, very seriously indeed.
1: You on a personal level, you really embrace the live element of the show and sort of the chaos that could come with that, right?
0: Oh, honestly, the best bits. The best bits are the bits that weren't expected. I mean, that's exactly it. And look, free plug here, I have a business where I teach people speaking and communicating now. And so much of my business, as easily said, is to send people back to my days in Chilton. And the best thing you can learn about speaking and presenting is just knowing that, just be authentic. If you try and be someone that you're not, in children's television, you worked out very quickly, you will get found out.

0: It's not a tank or anything.
1: No.
0: No.
2: Did you know that you were onto something with Thingy?
3: I didn't know to start with. I'd only met Alan a couple of times, Alan being, I would suggest, Thingy's literally right-hand man. And I didn't know to start with just how magic it was going to be. But as my relationship with Alan grew and our friendship grew, then so did Jason and Thingy. Alan was, and sadly I say was, because Alan is no longer with us. We lost a beautiful man, a beautiful husband, father, entertainer, director, and right-hand man of Thingy a few years ago. And he was just so quick, and he taught me so much because he was this camera operator and director. He could teach me so much as a presenter, how to be a better presenter, just the way that you tuned, the way that you said a word, the way you held things up to camera. But we just had this thing, and he was just so funny and so quick. And they were different times. I mean, honestly now, do you think, honestly now, I just don't think he'd be allowed to say,
0: he's got a gun. I
3: mean, you just couldn't get away with that. And that was they were simpler and beautiful times. And the laughter, he would just catch me out all the time. The number of times we'd sail a bit too close to the wind sometimes and things, but we'd always bring it round. And it was just hilarious. And so, just a classic again, I think, of an example of the people I've been lucky enough to work with. The number of times I've, since making Son of a Gun, I've stood live to the nation on shows like Dancing with the Stars. And back in the day, you know, hundreds and hundreds and hundreds and hundreds of thousands of people would be watching TV as it went live. But I never felt alone, because I always felt like Alan was just still there right beside me, and I was surrounded by an amazing crew. And so I learned from the best, and Alan and Thingy were certainly two of the best, yeah.
2: Hey, just before I let you go, there is this, you know, a lot of countries have these long-running these shows for kids that have run for decades, absolutely, you know, decades and decades and decades. The UK has Blue Peter, Germany has the program with the mouse, the US has Sesame Street, well, the US has various ones, I suppose. And obviously you have like a vested, you know, personal financial interest in the ongoing health and success of What Now. But do you think that it is important as well as almost to have, as in this age of media fragmentation, a kind of a shared cultural touchstone that a lot of New Zealanders can kind of bond and reminisce over at any stage in their lives?
3: I think you've nailed it. I think absolutely true. Absolutely true. I mean, here's the other thing. So often, sadly, children's television is the poor cousin. Always has been, always will be, but it must never be forgotten. Sadly, there is not enough children's television made in New Zealand. There's not enough of our own tamariki seeing New Zealand tamariki on their screens. That is just a crime. So long may it continue. I think we have a responsibility and a right to be there. We need to see ourselves on our screens. And I think we take that very, very seriously. Many wonderful people have made the show before us, well before I came around. And now we still take that very seriously, the responsibility of producing What Now and making it. And it does change. And it's not the same as it was, because it's different. Our audience are different. They're watching on multiple screens. But I still love the fact that you can go somewhere and kids will be getting guns or they're watching something, and I hear the parents say, "I used to watch that show when I was your age." And I think, that's a good thing. That's a healthy thing. I think it just brings families together, which, let's be honest, is something the world could do with a lot more of.
2: Mm. Jason Gunn, that was really fun, Jason. Thanks so much for that walk down memory lane. It was my pleasure. I really enjoyed myself.
3: I will always want to take that walk with you, dear friend. Thank you very much.
2: Right, so that is Jason Gunn, who hosted What Now from 1991 to 1993, and whose production company, Whitebait Media, continues to produce the program. You're listening to RNZ with me, Emil Donovan, in for GC Mulligan this Thursday. We are in the middle of A to Z of Aotearoa, and we are today taking on W, which is for What Now. And Jason Gunn is not the only person whose career got a major boost from this program. Here, once again, is the show's creator, Rex Simpson.
4: Well, this was one of the first programs that had, you know, young people phoning in, just like a radio station. And so that was the whole reason that I wanted to go live. You could actually, you know, be talking to your audience while they were watching the programs. You know, they were on the phone.

0: And they were talking to Steve, and Steve was answering them while they were on the phone watching the telly. So that was just a very unique and an amazing way in which you were connecting with the audience that were actually watching the program.
1: And those kids who answered the phones, they were called telly ops. And what started out as a fun experience for some of them actually turned into a career in TV. I would love to hear from you if you were also a tally op. Send us a text 2101 about your memories of it or of what now more broadly. There are quite a few coming through and they are just a delight to read. But I can tell you that one of those tally ops was Mitch Redman. He was tally op for 4 years and is now a full-time sports reporter at 3 News. And he joins me now. Kia ora to you, Mitch.
2: Thank you. Lovely to be here.
1: Were you a big What Now fan growing up?
2: Yeah, 100%. I think like a lot of Kiwi kids, it was 8 a.m. on a Sunday morning was appointment watching, calendar watching. I guess I was just that little kid that was, you know, wanting to win goodie bags. And I have to say, I was pretty lucky. I a little bit of a tin ass and I did win quite a few goodie bags during my time as a What Now viewer. And then, yeah, fortunate that, you know, living down in Christchurch and What Now being filmed in Christchurch, that it ended up being a little bit of a career opportunity down the track as well.
1: It's funny, isn't it? It's funny now in our old age how easy it is to get up early when you have sufficient motivation earlier in life.
2: You'd be lucky to see me waking up at 8 a.m. on a Sunday morning these days, Emil, definitely.
1: Like, what's the pathway? How did it lead into work for you?
2: Yeah, I guess, you know, like a lot of Kiwi kids would get to go and sit in the audience at What Now, which was such a hoot on a Sunday morning. Yeah. And then I guess that was sort of my first sweet taste of television and broadcasting. And it was like, wow, this is pretty cool seeing how all of this gets to the TV behind the scenes. So, yeah, I guess that was the start for me and being like, hey, working in TV would be a pretty cool career. And then just been lucky that a few things all sort of stacked up and that's where we landed.
1: You had an unusual first job and you got it at an unusual age. Can you explain the role of being a tally op?
2: Absolutely. So, of course, to win the competitions on What Now, you used to have to ring up 0800 001 001 and someone on the other end would pick up the phone for you. So, yep, that was my first job. I think I might have been 13 turning 14. There was around a dozen of us all working and we'd all take well over 100 calls a morning.
1: Wow.
2: So, you know, 1,300 calls from kids right around the country, all doing their best to win goodie bags. It was fantastic.
1: Love it. That would be good for the future career in journalism too, I would think.
2: Yeah. Well, you got used to talking to people and, you know, having those difficult phone calls when it's like, sorry, you're not winning a goodie bag. Keep on trying. So, no, it was good fun and a lot of life lessons from there as well.
1: Did you feel like a bit of a baller at high? Because you weren't there for a long time. You were there all the way through high school, right? You know, you're the glitz glamour guy who's working in TV.
2: I was very lucky. So what sort of started off as a tally op job, that continued all the way through high school. So that was sort of 5 years. But then the good people at Whitebait, Janine and Jason Gunn, they, you know, there was other opportunities at What Now as well. So ended up being a bit of a part-time job through high school. So on my study breaks, I'd managed to get down the road and clock in my hours there. And yeah, I guess learning how TV managed to get put on the screen.
1: Did you get to take it on the road? Because they took it on the road once a year, didn't they? What Now?
2: Yeah, they did. I think that was sort of towards the end of my time there, but they went on a bit of a road trip, which was a massive logistical task, producing TV in all parts of the country. But it was pretty amazing, you know, getting to go to all corners of the country to take the show out of the studio and into the field, which for those kids in the Gisbens of the world or the New Plymouths, you know, it was cool to see TV getting made in their communities.
1: Yeah, bringing it to the people. You worked on a couple of world record attempts as well. Tell us about those.
2: Yeah, I was having to flick my mind back last night, but I think the first one we did was world record for the most amount of people gunged in 3 minutes.
1: Nice.
2: So we had a whole studio full of people and liters upon liters of gunge. So I think that was the first world record that we got. And then another one that I recall too was the good people in the props and arts department created the world's biggest whoopee cushion. So we got a record Gorgeous. For that as well. And then we got a follow-up one for the loudest noise from the world's largest whoopee cushion. So a lot of fun.
1: The loudest noise, beautiful. Speaking of gunge, I mean, this is amazing. You, one of your jobs actually became making the gunge. You were like the one who's in charge of the Colonel's secret herbs and spices.
2: It was funny because as fun as the job as it sounds, it wasn't as glamorous as it was potentially made out to be. But no, I was fortunate to get that secret gunge recipe passed down to me at one point. And Yeah, it was quite a long process, and we were making upwards of 60 to 80 litres of gunge a week. So a lot of work, and it's not the fastest of processes either. It takes a bit of time to get the secret recipe all together.
1: What do you mean? Why does it take a lot of time? How does it work? Can you tell me, or have you signed an NDA?
2: No NDAs, and I'm sure a lot of people have guessed this over the years, but there is a certain brand of Lux Flakes, of all things, that was the key ingredient, so kind of offcuts of bars of soap, which I know at one stage there it was looking like that range was going to get discontinued because potentially What Now was the only place in the entire world still buying this product. And then a lot of hot water as well, which we didn't always have access to, so it was... It was quite the process.
3: That's chemistry, baby.
1: Hey, you know, they say if you like sausages, don't go and see how the sausage gets made. Did you ever have that feeling at What Now, or was it all kind of beautiful, marvelling at joy for you from your point of view?
2: No, honestly, like looking back now, and I guess the career where I've now landed, I've got so much to thank that What Now team for. And I know a lot of people that worked on the show over the years as well will feel the exact same way. It kind of opened up opportunities to go into all forms of broadcasting, whether it's people on the screen or on the airwaves, but also behind the screens. It opened up so many opportunities from a wee company there in Christchurch. And yeah, like I said earlier, to Janine and Jason Gunn, they've provided a lot of people with some very cool careers over the, I was trying to think, maybe 30-plus years that they've been involved with What Now directly now. It's pretty incredible, the legacy that they are going to leave one day.
1: Hey, just before I let you go, you know, I do feel like sometimes we in New Zealand can have a bit of a cringe sometimes towards stuff that we produce here. And, you know, we look at, like, Sesame Street or whatever, and we're like, oh, this is just New Zealand's lame version of that, isn't it? Isn't it kind of embarrassing? I think that's such a bummer mentality, and that actually, you know, it's really good to kind of take pride in the beautiful little things that we kind of create here. Is that kind of how you feel about What Now a wee bit?
2: Absolutely. I think in terms of, you know, you see what's on TV now, and it's pretty incredible just how long What Now continued to be on the screens for and rate for. I think it challenged country calendar in a lot of years for just how many people were actually tuning in and watching the show every week. And of course, there's probably people that will go back now and be like, oh, that was a little bit cringe, but God, we had fun at the time all making it. And, you know, so many memories and so many careers started through a pretty cool wee kids show called What Now.
1: Embrace the cringe. Embrace the cringe. It will liberate you. Love it. Mitch, really nice talking to you. Thanks so much. And really enjoyed that walk down memory lane.
2: Thanks so much, Emil. Appreciate it, mate.
1: And that's Mitch Redman, who is now a full-time sports reporter at 3 News, but was also a tally op and a part-time gunge potion maker on What Now. Your texts, your memories of What Now are absolutely beautiful, and they're coming through in the 2101 as well. Various people advocating for various aristocratic appointments for Jason Gunn, a knighthood, someone says, All Blacks coach, head of the Auckland University chemistry department. That's strange. My cousin Austin Harrison, someone writes, was Professor Wild on What Now's Wild School. He is in theatre now. Good one, What Now. And a lot of people as well reminiscing about the time that Thingy's eye fell out when on camera. Now, I feel like this is one of those Mandela effect things. I don't think that happened on What Now. I don't think for Thingy's eye popped out. I think it was on a different Jason Gunn show. And I'm not sure that it happened live on TV either. I think it might have just done the rounds and on the YouTube since the early days of YouTube. Was it actually broadcast live on television? I can't remember. I don't think it was, though. And my cursory Google search has not thrown up anything conclusive. Anyway, if anyone knows what they're talking about here, do feel free to set me straight. 2101 is the number. And we're going to take you to the pips with a classic What Now cover song. This is performed by former hosts Tumehe Rongonui, Serena Cooper and Charlie Panapa. It's Can't Stop the Grunge.

0: It was, of course, a cover of You Can't Stop the Beat from the musical Hairspray. You Can't Stop the Gunge. Coming up after the news, Mary Holm, political group chat as well. Stay tuned.
1: RNZ News at 3. Kia ora. Good afternoon. I'm Angie Skerritt. A new poll shows the coalition would just clinch enough seats to form a government if the election were held today. But the latest Taxpayers Union Curia poll has Labour remaining ahead of the National Party. The poll sees Labour down marginally to 32%, while National is up half a percentage point to 31%. The Greens drop slightly to 10%, ACT is down to 7% support, New Zealand First down to 11%, while Te Pāti Māori has 3% support. On these numbers, National, ACT and New Zealand First would have a combined 62 seats, while Labour, the Greens and Te Pāti Māori would have 58. A former National MP says she feels the values of New Zealand First align best with her after confirming she will run for the party at this year's election. Hariti Hipango Brownlee is the latest former politician to announce they're running for New Zealand First after winning the candidacy for the Whanganui electorate last night. Speaking to RNZ, Ms. Hipango Brownlee says she's moved on and thinks the National Party has too.
2: Part of what triggered that for me really was the COVID period in time. I felt very strongly about that, along with many other New Zealanders. And it really was during that time that things started to resonate with me, that this isn't sitting comfortably, not only with me, but a good part of New Zealand and New Zealanders.
1: Ms. Hipango Brownlee says she was impressed by Winston Peters when he met with protesters occupying Parliament during COVID-19. A sheep and beef farmer between storm-hit Cheviot and Kaikoura is in clean-up mode after the Conway River burst its banks, submerged farmland and tore out fences. Flooding shut State Highway 1 when the raging river surpassed its 1-in-10-year flood river flow threshold by almost double on Tuesday. Hunderley Hills farmer Edward Anderson, known as Woody, says there's been some damage, but fortunately no livestock loss.
3: We've had a bit of damage, unfortunately, downstream to about 20 hectares of lucerne riverbed flats, where the river sort of burst the banks and there's a lot of silt and quite a bit of fencing that needs to be repaired, and our minds now will shift to clean-up stage and getting in touch with insurers.
1: Edward Anderson says his father farmed the area for more than 70 years and can't recall the Conway at such high flows. The Dunedin City Council has issued a dangerous building notice for a property affected by a landslip. Emergency services evacuated 8 households after the slip came down on Irvine Road yesterday afternoon following days of heavy rain. The council says staff are in contact with the affected property owner. It says a geotechnical engineer has assessed the site and the remaining properties have been found to be safe. A separate slip on Glen Road, or Street I should say, in Oamaru yesterday saw 7 properties evacuated. Labour says the government's overpromised and under-budgeted big roading projects, but won't say what it'll change if elected. The transport agency's just published transport pipeline shows 6 roads of national significance will be under construction by early next year. Another 10 are being prepared for building, and 5 have an unclear timeframe progressing when funding is available. Labour's transport spokesperson Tangi Utukiri won't yet commit to his party's plans.
4: I wouldn't make promises that I can't keep, but what I do need to do is have a look at all the costings and all of those, all the information that's been provided. We've just seen that list come out today, but we certainly accept that certainty is important, but there needs to be funding.
1: Tangi Utukiri says Labour will honour projects that are already contracted and funded. And Kiwi Rail says this weekend's rail network closure in Auckland will be one of the last. The entire network is closed until Monday while the agency makes finishing touches on the long-anticipated City Rail Link. Kiwi Rail CRL Director Bevan Asink says future maintenance will only require sections of the line to close, not the full network.

Gales gusting to 100 kilometres an hour in exposed places about Wellington and the Marlborough Sounds, easing this afternoon. For Nelson and Buller to Fiordland, fine weather. Otago and Southland, partly cloudy with isolated showers near the coast, mainly fine inland. And for the Chatham Islands, showers. To the mountains forecast now and valid until midnight tomorrow, Friday. For the North Island, Raukumara Forest Park to Tongariro National Park, including Kaweka. For the North Island, Raukumara Forest Park to Tongariro National Park, including Kaweka Forest Park, rain with heavy falls. Easing from the south Friday morning, snow lowering to 1,100 metres this evening before lifting above the tops on Friday. Te Papa Kura o Taranaki, Ruahine and Tararua Forest Park, scattered showers. Winds, gale southeasterlies, severe gale in exposed places easing on Friday. And a freezing level of 200 metres sloping to 1,500 metres in the south, lowering to 1,200 metres everywhere overnight tonight. For the South Island, Kahurangi, Nelson Lakes and Paparoa National Parks, mainly fine but isolated showers about Kahurangi on Friday morning. Kaikoura Ranges, partly cloudy with a few showers. For the Southern Alps, partly cloudy. The odd shower north of Mount Hutt. Fine elsewhere, other than patchy cloud on Friday morning. Mount Aspiring and Fiordland National Park, fine apart from areas of cloud on Friday morning. Winds strong to gale southeasterlies, easing this evening. And freezing level 1,400 metres, sloping to 800 metres in the south and lifting to 1,400 metres everywhere by Friday afternoon. The time is now 8 minutes past 3 and you're on Afternoons with Emile Donovan.

Thank you, Andrew Scarra. You're back on Afternoons. Emile Donovan in for Jesse this Thursday here on RNZ National. That was End of the Road by Boys to Men, which is a song I've not listened to for some time. But listen to it today. Watch the music video today as well. Early 1992 fashion. Just sensational. There they are, sitting around a fire, sunglasses on, inexplicably, turtleneck jumpers, hunting jackets, stonewashed denim. What a time it was. And we're playing that song because Boyz II Men, would you know it, have just announced an Auckland show. They are touring the Antipodes, Boyz II Men, in December. And they will be visiting Auckland on Tuesday, the 1st of December, playing a gig at the Spark Arena with special guests, Salt and Pepper. Oh. And forgive me, not altogether familiar with this, Belle Biv DeVoe as well. New Jack Swing powerhouses, I'm reliably informed by the marketing copy. Anyway, that'll be a great trip down. Well, I was going to say trip down memory lane. That perhaps is patronising Boyz II Men's more recent output, which may well be great. I'm not entirely sure. By the way, we have, I think, confirmed that Thingy did not lose his eye on What Now. It happened. It was a blooper clip, someone says, but was widely distributed and deserving of its fame. Someone else suggests that the eye event was in fact highlighted on Jeremy Wells' late night comedy show, which I'm guessing is referring to eating media lunch. It's got some great texts coming in on What Now. Good afternoon, someone wrote, I worked in the art department of What Now for 5 years. So many great memories. Awesome place to work. Mitch Redman would sweep out the workshop for us when he was on school holidays. Love that. And someone else says, my great friend, this is from Janetta, my great friend Ella Cook, who is head of documentary production with Netflix in London. Wow. Started her career in early production of What Now after completing Christchurch's broadcasting school. She went through broadcasting school the same years as Matty McLean. Epic start to her career. And yeah, well, that's the thing, isn't it? Is that a lot of people who now work in the industry, they get their, from New Zealand, they get their start. They learn the trade through shows like What Now. Really important to the, I guess, wider pipeline of TV and production talent in New Zealand. It's 11 minutes past three.

on Afternoons. Mary Holm has just entered the studio and will be here to talk money in a couple of minutes' time. And then a bit later on, we're going to have a political group chat as well. But right now, let's return to Link 3. Your chance to win a beautiful vinyl copy of Fragile World by The Veils, if you can tell me the links between the three songs I have selected for you today. Here are the ones that we've played so far. In the 1 o'clock hour, we played this. Total Control by The Motels. And then at about 2:10, we followed up with song number 2 in Link 3, which was this.

I am wondering, wrote Nina from Whangarei, whether the connection was control. It is not control. It is not, though this is a great guess, it is not themes from television series where the series name is related to the track. There is a TV series called Total Control. There is also one called Californication, but that is not the link. It is not dreaming, nor is it music videos featuring swimming pools, and it is not songs released 20 years later. It's nothing to do with LA, or the bass player, or the drum beat, or minimalist guitar riffs. No one has got the link so far. It is still live. And so I give to you your third track for today's Link 3. It is by Chapel Roan, and it is called Femininomenon.

0: know what I mean, and you know what you need, and so does he. But does it happen?
1: No.
0: But does it happen?
1: No.
0: Well, what we really need is a
1: femininomenon.
0: A what?
1: A femininomenon.
2: 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Get it hot.
3: Femininomenon by Chapel Roan, the third and final song for Link 3 this Thursday. Text me if you think you know the Link. 2101 is the number. We will hope to have a winner before the headlines at 3:30. But right now, 3:16, it is time to talk money matters. Personal finance expert Mary Holm is with me in the Auckland studio, and she's going to talk about the power of drip feeding into investments. Mary, kia ora to you. How do you feel about Chapel? How do you feel about Chapel Roan, Mary?
4: She wasn't, didn't ring my bell really, I have to say, but I have to try and open my mind to more modern music.
3: Do you remember coming on with me a couple of years ago in the summer when I was doing a summer show, and you and I did a road trip segment?
4: Yeah.
3: And you gave me some songs to play that you would like to play on your road trip. And I remember, for some reason, I remember that one of them was Bridge Over Troubled Water by Simon and Garfunkel.
4: I do remember that. And I remember sort of apologising for it because it seemed sort of too obvious.
3: That was great.
4: But I still think it's a beautiful song.
3: Oh, it's great.
4: Yeah.
3: It's every time. It's looking for a reason. All right. This is a great topic, the power of drip feeding into investments. Where should we start?
4: Yeah, look, it's something that a lot of people do anyway, and there are actually sort of three reasons why it's good. One of the obvious ones is that it's easier to budget if you are just putting a fairly small amount into an investment. The obvious example is KiwiSaver, and employees are putting the same amount, unless they get a pay rise, the same amount in every payday anyway. And I think it's a really good idea for other people, like self-employed people or people who are not working at the moment or people who are putting money into their children, to set up a regular amount. It might be $5 a week, it might be $500 a week, but the setting up the same amount going in all the way through, and it applies to any other investment too. It's not just KiwiSaver, it might be if you're going into Bitcoin or gold or something, it's a really good idea to just put a regular amount in each week or each month.
3: And I suppose one of the advantages is if it's money that never made it into your pocket, then it's money that you won't miss.
4: That's right, yes. Especially if you, you know, with KiwiSaver, it's happening automatically for employees, but for others, if you're getting regular pay, you can set it up with the bank to transfer the money perhaps the day after. Mm. That if you get money on the first of every month or something, transfer it on the second to make sure it gets in there before it goes out again. But, obviously it's easier to budget if you're doing that, if you're just putting a small amount in regularly, and you can set it up and forget about it, which is a really big plus. We've all got lots of other things we want to be thinking about rather than our savings necessarily.
3: Set and forget helpful, yeah.
4: Yes.
3: There's something in here in your notes about this that I was interested by, dollar cost averaging.
4: Yes.
3: I tend to run a mile from phrases like that, Mary,
4: yeah.
3: But make it not scary.
4: It's an awful, I've never really fully understood where that name comes from, dollar cost averaging.
3: It's a horrible phrase.
4: Yeah, it is. And I think it puts people off, you know. And I have to say that I'm going to work through an example here which does have a few numbers in it. And so that means perhaps half your listeners, unfortunately, might just tune out of that bit. And you don't have to be able to follow all the numbers here I'll tell people at the end why you don't have to follow all the numbers. But if you want to follow them, then you can understand it even better. So let's say, first of all, I should say this only applies to investments that fluctuate in value.
3: Yes.
4: So it might be shares, it might be a KiwiSaver fund, it might be gold or silver.
3: Yeah.
4: It could be a property fund, actually. You could be putting money into it. You can't typically drip feed money into a rental property, but you could into a property fund.
3: Sure.
4: So, but any investment where the values fluctuate, it works. So let's say you're putting in $100 a month, and in the first month, you're putting it into, say, a share fund. Mm-hmm. In the first month, the units cost $10, so your $100 buys you 10 of them. And then in the next month, The share market goes absolutely fantastically, wonderfully well. And so the units are worth $50. Mm-hmm. So the first month they were worth $10. The second month they're worth $50. So your $100 is only going to get you two in the second month. So you've got 10 in the first month when they cost $10 and two in the second month when they cost $50. Mm-hmm. This is an extreme example, but it's just to make the maths easier. Now, let's have a look at the average price you've paid. So you've paid $10 one month, $50 the next month. The average between those two, halfway between them, is $30. Phew. So you've got an average price of $30.
3: I was ready for you to ask me that, and I was going to say, let the record show, I was going to say 30 as well. I was going to say it nervously, but I was going to say
4: well done, Emil. You. Yes. Well done. But okay, so let's say, so the average price is $30. But let's have a look at what you actually did. You bought 10 shares or units one month and two the following month. So you bought a total of 12.
3: Yes.
4: And you paid two lots of $100, so you paid $200.
3: Yes.
4: So you have bought 12 shares and paid $200 for them. So your average price, and this is where, your average price is $200 divided by 12. And that comes out. I don't expect everyone to be able to do that one in their head. Come on, Emil. What?
3: $200. Right, there you go. That's about $17 a share.
4: Well done. Well done.
3: Is that what it is?
4: $16.67.
3: Yay.
4: $17.
3: We'll round that up.
4: Well done. Nice. So, okay. So let's say it's about $17 uh-huh. is your average price. But the average price of the that we looked at earlier was $30, but you've only actually paid $17. You've paid a whole lot less than the actual just raw average price when you look at what you've paid. And this is the look, acknowledging that some people might not have followed all of that, what's actually happened that I think everybody can follow is that you bought more when they were cheap.
3: Mm.
4: And fewer when they were expensive. Mm. And that's a fantastic thing to do.
3: Yes.
4: And without even thinking about it, that's what's happened. You've just put the your regular amount of money in without giving it any thought at all, but you've bought more when they were cheap.
3: Exactly. So because you're putting in a consistent amount and you're being disciplined about it, then when times are good, you're benefiting from that. But when times are bad, you're just adjusting to the market.
4: That's right.
3: And you've benefited from the good times.
4: And you know, when we, and if you're buying fruit and veg and things, we do that, but we have to be more conscious of it. We say, oh my gosh, avocados are, you know.
3: Well, they go off avocados,
4: they can go
3: don't
4: up
3: they?
4: To?
3: Yeah.
4: They can go way, way up.
3: Yeah.
4: And so you only buy one, perhaps. But when they're really cheap, you might buy four and have an avocado splurge that week.
3: Yeah.
4: In other realms, we do buy more when they're cheap and fewer when they're expensive. But the nice thing about this is when you're regularly drip-feeding the same amount into your investments, it happens anyway without you having to think about it. The only things you've got to think about is that you got to keep being disciplined about putting the same amount of money in. Like in my example, where the value of the units in the share fund went from $10 to $50, some people would be saying, wow, this has suddenly taken off. I want to buy more now.
3: Yeah.
4: So the idea is to just keep spending the same amount, putting the same amount in, don't take any notice of the price fluctuations.
3: Just finally on this, Mary, what about, because you talk about the importance of discipline and sort of drip feeding, well, what if you come into a large lump sum of money?
4: Yes.
3: What if you inherit something or you sell something and you've got a lot of cash and you want to, you know, you want to follow your advice and do things the sensible way, but also maybe you're thinking, oh, well, things are looking good.
4: Yes, you've got this big lump sum of money.
3: Let's time it, right. Now's the time.
4: The academics will say put the whole lot in right now if you're going into say a share fund or something similar, because the sooner it's in, because the higher average returns you get in that sort of investment. But that in reality, people quite often say, I don't know whether, you know, the prices might go down next week and I'll be sorry I didn't put it in next week instead of this week. And people can often sit on the sidelines and leave the money sitting in a bank account earning zero or low interest while they're mucking around thinking about it. And so to cope with that sort of psychological difficulty, I say break the money up into, let's say, three or four lots and put in, you know, if it's a big amount, you might break it up into four lots. Quarter of it in now, a quarter of it in on the first of next month, a quarter of it in on the first of the following month, etc. So break it up. But get it in fairly fast. Mm-hmm. But drip feeding it in like that does help you, because when you look back later, you can say, well, at least I got some of it in it when the price was better. And yeah, that psychologically works for people. Yeah.
3: Mary Holm, thank you very much, as always.
4: It's a pleasure, Emil.
3: Catch you in a couple of weeks.
4: Yes.
3: That is Mary Holm, personal finance expert, who pops along once every fortnight or so to talk about money matters. It's 26 minutes past three here on RNZ National. The political group chat is coming up in a bit, but right now, let's return to Link 3. Just reminding you of how this works, we have a record. The record goes to the person who identifies the link between the three songs that we play across the 3 hours of today's program. Let's remind you very quickly of those songs. The first was this.

0: Parental Control by The Motels was what we played at about 20 to 2. The song number 2 at about 10 past 2 was this. Californication by the Red Hot Chili Peppers. And then just about a quarter of an hour or so ago, we heard Chapel Roan's Femininomenon. What was the link between the songs? Many excellent, excellent, excellent guesses coming through today. But Andrew is on the line. Hello, Andrew.
1: Hello, Neil. How's it going?
0: Oh, it's going pretty good, mate. How are you?
1: Cold, wet, not miserable.
0: That's good. You know, just because it's cold and wet doesn't mean it needs to be miserable, does it, Andrew? You know, that's a great state of mind to have. I like that. What are your plans for Matariki weekend? What are you up to?
1: To stay warm, dry, and enthusiastic.
0: And cheerful. Yes, enthusiastic. There we go. Beautiful. Yes, bring back enthusiastic. That's a great word. Well done. All right, Andrew, what is the link between today's songs, please?
1: Portmanteaus.
0: Portmanteaus. What's portmanteau, Andrew?
1: Portmanteau is when you mix two words together into one. So the example for the motels, motel is a portmanteau of motor and hotel.
0: Yeah, okay. And then we heard from the Red Hot Chili Peppers. What's...
1: Well, California, obviously, and presumably fornication.
0: I guess so. Yeah, I suppose. Yeah.
1: Can you say that on Radio New Zealand?
0: Yeah. I don't know. I don't think there's any rule against that. We'll find out, I suppose, won't we, Andrew? And and then song number 3, Chapel Roan.
1: Femininomenon, so that's feminine or
0: feminine or feminist or something like that. Yes, and phenomenon.
1: And phenomenon do.
0: Oh, Andrew, look at you. No flies on you. Well done. No. That is correct. Portmanteaus is the answer for today's Link 3. You are very shortly to be the proud owner of a brand new copy of The Veil's Fragile World on vinyl. Congratulations.
1: Awesome. Thank you very much, Emil.
0: Great stuff, mate. Have a good weekend and good luck with the enthusiasticization of your weekend.
1: It shall be.
0: That's Andrew in Napier. Well done. And well done to all of you who correctly identified the link between the three songs. Andrew simply had the fastest finger. We have got a political group chat coming up very shortly indeed. That is right after, in fact, these news headlines. Here is Angie Skerritt.
2: Thank you, Emil. The government's considering joining the new Defensive Ocean of Peace Alliance signed between Fiji and Australia this week. The treaty commits its parties to cooperate and act to meet common danger. A clinical review into a man's death in the emergency department of Waikato Hospital after a 9-hour wait last week will lead to new monitoring guidelines and improved signage. But Health New Zealand says the death was an acute, unexpected incident and extra monitoring wouldn't have changed the outcome. 16 driver testing officers have been suspended, with a further 7 stood down after an investigation into abnormal test results. And Fire and Emergency is responding to a landslip near the Gull Service Station on Eastern Hutt Road, north of Wellington. That is RNZ Headlines. We'll have more news and checkpoints at 4 o'clock.
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0: It is time for the afternoon's political group chat, where we variously solve or inflame at least some of the world's problems and dig into some of the issues that have hit the headlines this week. Joining me in the studio here in Auckland, we have political scientist Dr. Lara Greaves. Kia ora to you.
6: Kia ora.
0: In Fielding, we have screenwriter, podcaster and member of the Free Speech Union, Dane Giroud. Dane, kia ora to you.
7: Kia ora.
0: And joining us from a land far, far away, his home studio setup, we have Tim Batt. Kia ora, Tim.
6: deepest, darkest West Auckland. Hey, Emil, how are you?
0: I'm excellent, thank you, mate. I'm excellent. All right, we have lots to get into this week, so let's start. Let's start with voting. Let's start with voting and who gets to vote. New Zealand First announcing this policy to restrict voting to citizens only. This would exclude permanent residents, also people who have lived in New Zealand continuously for a year or more and whose visa does not require them to leave within a certain time. Winston Peters saying, if you haven't made the commitment to the country, you shouldn't have a say in its future. And New Zealand is quite unusual in allowing permanent residents to vote. Most countries do restrict this right to citizens. Dane, you kick us off on this one. What do you make of this story?
7: Well, I was less sympathetic to Winston Peters off the bat on this, possibly because I was a permanent resident for most of my life in New Zealand. I only just got citizenship probably about 6 or 7 years ago. Which means I may be able to run for office now. So there's something.
6: Go.
7: Yeah. But you know, the more I thought about it, I did think, well, it made me think, what exactly is citizenship for? Mm-hmm. You know? Like, I'm not anti-migrant. I'm certainly not interested in treating anyone, permanent residents or anyone else, as second-class citizens. But I do think we've reached a strange position, really, where citizenship is simultaneously treated as a profound bond of belonging when someone receives it, but almost entirely meaningless when anyone asks what distinctive rights should accompany it. So if we are going to create a meaningful distinction, then voting might be a good place to start.
0: That's interesting. I mean, Laura, what do you make of this?
8: I make of it that it was a slow news weekend and Winston Peters is good at politics and populism. So basically, there is no way that this can happen. Like, there's no way that this law is going to pass or this change would be made. Firstly, because I'm pretty sure, not sure if this is one of the entrenched ones, but doesn't matter because National would never go for it and ACT would never go for it because ACT actually, one of their voter bases is new migrants. They've identified that in kind of reflecting on their campaign. Similar with National. National, you know, appeals to and is in dialogue with various migrant communities, especially kind of Chinese communities. So I don't think either of their coalition partners would go for it. Labour, yeah, still probably wouldn't go for it. You know, like, this is the reality, is that demographic change. We need migrant workers from all around the world. We need to fill those gaps in terms of, like, economic growth and so on and so forth. I mean, we could be more critical of that construct, but we need to do that. And so ultimately we need more migrants, and those migrants vote for those parties. Less so New Zealand First, probably, but it's just not going to happen. So we're talking about something that I just don't think would ever really be reality.
0: That's interesting. I guess that's kind of the realpolitik that you've kind of viewing it through, Lara. Tim, what do you make of this? I guess both the politics of it, but also the should of it. Should permanent residents be able to vote in New Zealand? What do you think?
6: Well, I'm in terms of the politics team, Lara, on this. This is the most New Zealand First thing of all time. Like, months out from an election, Otago's underwater. You've got people dying in hospitals waiting to be seen. Every sector of the economy that relies on discretionary spending is falling over because no one's got any money. And New Zealand First is dedicating time, energy, and media bandwidth to discussing an issue which is just such a non-issue, as Lara points out, is going to ultimately go nowhere anyway. And it's just to whip up a bunch of, like, votes for themselves so they can get a couple more seats in the election, best case scenario. It's just such a waste of time. And it's so New Zealand First. It's like the most Winston Peters move of all time.
0: But hold on. Engage with that question, though. Should permanent residents have the right to vote? They don't. In most countries, it is restricted to citizens.
6: Don't care? Why not? They're here. They're paying taxes. They're raising their families. They're working here. My father has lived here since he was 11. He would lose his voting rights under this. He's raised a family, he's paid taxes his entire life. Like, why?
0: So, but that doesn't,
6: what is the good reason for it? They're part of our society.
0: Doesn't that raise the question of, but maybe I guess what Dane is talking about earlier on, what is the point then of citizenship? If, is it kind of like the whole marriage versus de facto, in that, you know, the idea of citizenship actually doesn't bestow that anything, especially, it doesn't really mean anything special compared to permanent resident anymore. Lara, what do you reckon?
8: Well, yeah, it does. I mean, this is the thing, is that, like, also, I've seen critiques raised that there's certain citizenships you can't give up. So I saw someone raise it online that, you know, like, their partner's Chinese citizenship, in order to visit their, like, elderly parents, they would then have to give up citizenship of that country to be able to vote here. And so there are more complicated scenarios or situations there. I mean, look, the whole idea around, like, going from permanent resident to citizen, and we should have more kind of incentives for that, or whether we should be more restrictive. I mean, that's maybe a broader conversation to have, like Dane has raised, you know, like around what is it that's special or extra about citizenship. Even in this conversation, you guys have raised a few people that maybe should get citizenship but haven't put in the paperwork. I think the big contrast to me shows up when you look at places like Australia. So I've had whānau who've lived there for what is more than 30 years now that have just been permanent residents, and in Australia you have to be a citizen to vote. So they effectively haven't voted in 30 years. And I think the thing that I've really liked about New Zealand's political culture is that people can vote without having to go through those extra administrative burdens. Like, we're more welcoming. And I mean, to take a New Zealand First perspective for a moment, put on one of their hats, is aren't they wanting people to assimilate into our values? And isn't voting a way to do that? So if you've got new migrants and you're like, hey, showing them this is how New Zealand's democracy works, this is how parliament works, hey, come and vote, isn't that an assimilationist, like integrationist act to get people to vote early?
0: That's interesting. Tim, sorry, you were going to say something before and I rudely cut across you. Do you remember that thought?
6: Who knows? But I will say, I think we should be doing everything we can to avoid creating a two-tier population in New Zealand. I think that moves more towards that. And it also is just like this increasing move, which we've seen a really disturbing trend of from this government, to literally reduce the amount of democracy we have in New Zealand. The fact that they took away same-day registration voting in this country and lied about the why of it is honestly scandalous, and we do not talk about it enough.
0: Dane, do you think that permanent residents not voting means less democracy in New Zealand?
7: Well, I was a permanent resident that didn't really vote very often, so maybe that's true. There's a little less democracy, isn't there? But I got to say, look, I am sympathetic to the whole idea of there can be a cost, as Lara was pointing out, to people who have to give up other citizenship to become a citizen here, right? I don't think that's the case in Australia, where I was born. I didn't want to leak that, but you've got it out of me. But, you know, the idea that I could potentially give up that passport and then travel back there as a stranger with no real connection to the land feels weird. Even though all my life, I've spent all my life in New Zealand, it would still feel strange to me. But, of course, there's nationalists screaming at their phones or radio right now saying, well, you know, you should be out of here. Maybe, I don't know. But no, but you know, I don't think we've answered the question, though, have we? Like, what makes it so distinct? There are some things. I mean, I guess, you know, a child can get citizenship, you know, through the parent who holds the passport. There's things like that. But what is the distinctive rights that accompany it, you know?
0: Yeah, one for the philosophers, perhaps. All right, let's move on. Let's move from voting to justice, to crime and punishment, and the ACT Party rolling out the greatest hits, looking to impose a three strikes regime for burglary. This would mean anyone convicted thrice of burglaries would be handed a minimum 3-year prison sentence without the possibility of parole. Lara, do you want to kick us off on this? What do you make of this?
8: Yeah, I think from ACT, this is like classic penal populism. That's kind of what I expect from them. I mean, but I think they're starting to look, I mean, it's on brand, but I'd also say they're starting to look a little bit desperate, eh? So, like, you've got Winston Peters, you've got New Zealand First competing for some of the same votes, and you've got ACT kind of down in the polls. I mean, they didn't ever kind of, in 2023, they didn't do as well as they were polling, and then since then, they're not

0: I would hate to even pretend to put myself in the head of David Seymour for an afternoon. But I think what Lara's saying is probably broadly correct. This is like bumper sticker politics that looks good to a certain constituency. I think there are constituency that are very amenable to be voting for ACT. This is an experiment that we've tried in this country before, though. Like, we've done three strikes before. It did not go well. There are lots of legal experts who sort of warned, and criminologists who warned us against doing it the first time. I was just looking up, you know, this is from 2022, but the Auckland Law School produced an opinion piece called Three Strikes, the End of a Failed Experiment. So again, this is from 4 years ago. Mm-hmm. And the sort of subheading is opinion. Aotearoa's three strikes law resulted in overly harsh sentences and amplified the over-incarceration of Māori and Pacific peoples. And like, that was the warning that we got the first time we did this. And lo and behold, it happened. The on the flip side of the coin, the countervailing part of this, and this is, I guess, where I'll be most generous to ACT. You know, anecdotally, I see out there is a lot of conversation about not harsh enough sentences for certain crimes in New Zealand, and people, you know, losing a bit of broad trust for the justice system to sort of punish people in a way that they think is befitting of the crime. So I don't know what the solution to that is. I suspect it's not necessarily just like increasing, you know, jail sentences. I think it's more about communication of like what is happening in the justice system. And I don't know, perhaps reining some judges in. I don't know, but there is discontent out there. Like, I will give them that.
1: Yeah. Mm. Jane, what do you make of this?
2: Well, there are questions, I believe, over whether the three strikes law worked in terms of any deterrent effect. Mm. But my understanding is ACT's proposed burglary policy is less about deterrence and more about incapacitation. Mm. So Nicole McKee is effectively conceding she doesn't expect the threat of 3 years to reform or deter career burglars. What she doesn't want is career burglars physically able to burgle houses for 3 years. Mm. And that's fair, and kind of what prisons are actually for. But I'm going to agree with Tim here on mandatory sentences. The mandatory sentences part of this, I think that's a far more interesting debate for me, because lenient judges have helped create a political demand for them by repeatedly demonstrating that they will use discretion in one direction only. It's a bit like name suppression, which is an area that the Free Speech Union is speaking up about more now, but far more complex topic, I think. But that mandatory sentence thing can be seen as ACT saving the judiciary from itself in a way, because it's no longer our most trusted institution, you know.
1: That's an interesting point. No, sorry, Dan, go ahead.
2: I was just going to say, we have a saying in the Talmud, which is a Jewish religious text: too often kind to the cruel and you end up being cruel to the kind. Now, there's a great truth in that. There is a cost to leniency, and good people wear it, and they shouldn't. They just shouldn't.
1: I mean, Lara, I find that really interesting. Nicole McKee, whom Dan brought up just then, the ACT deputy leader, saying over 180,000 New Zealanders were victims of burglary last year. A lot of people who are convicted end up offending again. Essentially, framing of this as the punishment clearly isn't deterring people. Judges are being too sympathetic. So take it out of their hands and make people fear the consequences.
3: Yeah, and Nicole McKee's also said, you know, that Māori are also the victims of crime. She's been doing that sort of framing around the place to try to bring that sort of lens to things. And I would totally say that, yeah, totally recognise that people feel unsafe in the community and want to punish criminals or whatever it is. But the reality is it's like we've had decades and decades and decades and decades of like Māori community advocates, experts, people who work with prison populations, all kind of coming up with ideas and suggestions and just trying to get some kind of foothold into like a sustainable funded model where they can like rehabilitate people and get them back into the society and like set them up for all of the good things in life. Mm-hmm. But this kind of model doesn't work, and it ends up being more expensive than just, hey, turning over some of those funds, some of that social investment, some of those funds into community organizers and experts that like know what they're doing and know how to work with these groups to give them a bit of hope, give them a long-term career, and actually make them cheaper for the state.
1: All right. One more topic for today. Let's talk about this interesting column from Richard Preble in the Herald. Interesting, perhaps, for its predictions of a quite uninteresting election. He writes, I have no prediction to make, before then going on to make several predictions that Chris Hipkins will win the debates, that the media darling opportunity party, he writes, will burn out. And ultimately, Richard Preble says, the only person who can be confident their voice will really matter is Winston Peters. Tim, what do you think? Is this like that old thing they say?

0: Football, you know, it's seven political parties yell at each other for 7 months, and then in the end, New Zealand First decides who's going to be the government.
1: Probably, although obviously the Opportunity Party this time around is the elephant in the room, which may be a variable that hasn't been there before. I'm going to say something that is probably going to ruffle some feathers, but like, can we start acknowledging how old Winston Peters is yet? This dude's in his 80s. Yeah. He's been in power with like every government for about twice my lifetimes. And I think he is visibly slowing down. And I think we need to kind of acknowledge that fact. And I'm kind of viewing this in the context of a really crazy situation that's unfolding in the States at the moment, where there's a lot of people who think that the sitting senior senator for the state of Kentucky, Mitch McConnell, has possibly died, and they're just not telling anyone about it so that his seat can't go up for grabs. I just think there's like this example of gerontocracy that we can see in America, where it's really visibly harmed the general population of just keeping super old people in political circulation for way past when they should. And I'm going to put myself out there and say that Winston Peters is probably New Zealand's most visible example of that.
0: Dave, do you want to pick up on that? The idea perhaps of upper age limits for MPs. Tim Batt outright advocating age-based discrimination.
2: I wouldn't go that far, but I would say that a little bit like Benjamin Netanyahu, we just and Rambuka in Fiji, you can't get rid of certain politicians. And that to me is a concern. Like maybe 20 years is enough, and then that's you're out. I mean, people might be like, well, what about all the experience that you lose? But you get a Peters. I mean, the problem with Pete, we spoke about MMP last week, right? Mm-hmm. Now, there is a two-word argument against MMP, and it's Winston Peters, isn't it? Because there are so many elections in this country where we could have saved all the expense, all the getting up early, all the waiting in queues, and just given it to one guy. Mm-hmm. To decide. Now, is that great? No, it's a horror show. But because you could vote for Peters in this election to prevent Labour getting in, only to have him install them anyway. And we're told that MMP is more democratic. A lot of this doesn't make sense. Yeah. Now, okay, that's my anti-Peters rant. Mm-hmm. Now, here's the pro-Peters rant, okay?
3: The pro.
2: He's probably our only statesman, our only true statesman. When he spoke at the UN, and this will ruffle feathers, on our decision not to recognize Palestine in the middle of Israel's war against Hamas, it was like watching Churchill or something. He was bold, he was articulate. The mana was oozing from his pores and running down his pinstripe suit, right? Now, in government, he saved Ardern from some of her worst impulses. When she lost him in 2020, the wheels came off super quickly. She was quickly exposed. That whole government was quickly exposed. He was good at dragging Labour to the centre. Now, National need to slap around too. He can do that, as do ACT, to be fair. So he's a real mixed bag for me. He's a real mixed bag. On one hand, he's a worst-case scenario for MMP, and we've had that. We've had the worst argument for decades and decades. But on the other, he's sort of a Poe, you know, to the two major parties.
0: Winston Peters, Lara, the dignified handbrake.
3: It's hard, eh? Like, I agree with the mixed feelings about Winston Peters. Also, because, you know, like, it is my job to sit and, like, read really dusty 1970s books. I've got a few bangers, actually, where the covers are falling off.
0: Nice.
3: And, you know, like, going back and reflecting on Winston Peters' career, which, yeah, I mean, he is getting on, and there will be, you know, at some point we will be talking about his career, reflecting on his legacy and so on and so forth. It's so mixed. Sometimes I've like sat and watched videos of him from the 1990s when he went alongside Muldoon and was arguing against neoliberalism and had the courage to walk away from his political party. You know, at one point they were saying he's going to be the first Māori Prime Minister. Mm. And he walked away from National, walked away from that, and to form your own kind of movement, and then recognising that, you know, the so-called Tight Five won the Māori electorates for New Zealand First in 1996. I've heard people say, you know, like, that was one of the biggest shifts in Māori policy they saw working in government ever. So I kind of acknowledge that and acknowledge parts of Winston Peters over the years where he has done excellent work and really influenced the country for the better. But I can't get a read on exactly who he is and exactly, again, what guides him. And I know, yeah, values, whatever, all that stuff, but I don't quite get it. And so then that becomes one of those things, is like, then is he this brand or this character, this caricature of a politician? And is that who he is? Like, what is he driven by? I've heard people say it's from the donors, it's from the lobbyists. I've heard other people say all sorts of different things, right? We look at his policy positions over time. He moves. Mm. He moves masterfully. He keeps his party above the 5% many times through pivoting to focus on different groups. I mean, he's good at politics, but I mean, the thing is like, yeah, who is he? Like, again, I have these very mixed views on him as a person, politician, and what his legacy is.
0: Mm. That was fun. Thanks very much. We'll do it again next week. Lara Greaves, Danger Road, and Tim Vett, thanks very much. And yeah, catch you again in a week's time. It is 8.5 minutes away from 4 this Thursday here on RNZ National, and I'm feeling a wee bit brassy. Chapman.
4: Save the puns for me.
0: There you go.
4: Hey, look, the Wallace Chapman Harvard Bridge Report. Carefully does it today. Viscosity moving like a probiotic yogurt there. So it's nice and easy, but very cool, very safe over the bridge today. Hey, now, our question of the day today is, this is quite a personal one here. So, look, I've sent you a picture of this, actually, Emil. So I've got a problem. My question to the nation is, can you walk away from a half-finished jigsaw, or is that a cop-out? So here I've had this... the picture's been doing the rounds. Actually, it'll be on our website, rnz.co.nz/thepanel. Here I have this 1,000-piece Mona Lisa jigsaw. It's been on the table since Feb. It's half finished. And it was supposed to be an exercise by my little boy to saying, never give up. Right?
0: How long
4: right?
0: has it been there?
4: I want to give up. I can't do it, mate. It's too hard. Yeah. So the thing is, people forget, once you get past the face of the Mona Lisa, he did it all blurry. It's a blur. It's not that good.
0: It's not that recognizable, is it?
4: It's not that good a picture.
0: No, you can take a photo that's much more realistic than that.
4: 100% with my iPhone.
0: And the eyes don't even follow you.
4: It's a very blurry photo. Yeah, exactly. You can't do it. I've had this 1,000-piece jigsaw on the table since February. It's half finished. Every time I touch it, Wallace goes, Daddy, don't touch it. Let's finish it. Mate, it's been there since late Jan.
0: Is he pulling his weight and constructing the puzzle?
4: No.
0: He's not, right.
4: He wants to look at us
0: doing
4: it.
0: He just wants to see you suffer. He just wants to watch you suffer.
4: It was supposed to be a metaphor for Wallace, never give up in life.
0: Yeah.
4: It's failed.
0: Well, I mean, sometimes these lessons do change, don't they? They change from a lesson in perseverance to you got to know when to hold him, know when to fold him.
4: Well, as Olivia said, your producer... Can I change the lesson to, it's okay to give up?
0: Yeah, right, because sometimes...
4: Can I do that?
0: You have to admit defeat. This is a salutary lesson
4: for
0: you.
4: Or should I stay the course? Because look at the picture. I've almost done it. We've almost done it.
0: Uh-huh.
4: You see? Yeah. I don't know what to do.
0: Okay. All right. All right. And so the question of the day is what?
4: Should I finish the jigsaw... Or should I pack up tomorrow?
0: So you say it's 1,000 pieces. How many pieces do you think you've used so far?
4: 500.
0: So these 500 pieces still
4: there. Yeah.
0: And you're at your wit's end.
4: And it's all the landscape. It's blurry.
0: Right.
4: I can't do it. It's too hard.
0: Yeah.
4: I can't do it.
0: You've done 500 pieces, but you're only 10% of the
4: way. I've done my face.
0: Right.
4: Is that enough?
0: should Wallace persevere, or should he give up the ghost?
4: 2101.
0: It's unwise. And this is binding, a binding referendum, of course.
4: It's so binding.
0: What the majority wins is what you will do.
4: What the panel listeners, afternoon listeners decide is what I'll do tomorrow.
0: I love it.
4: And I'll tell you on Monday what I did.
0: Excellent.
4: On the show, look, the we're taking the poll this afternoon, the Taxpayers Union poll. We've got the political heavyweights, Mike Williams and Heather Roy. They look over it. Also on the program tonight, it's the parents who should be feeding our children, not the government, our guest says today. So 2101, don't rush in all at once on that one. We'll get a response on that, so we discussed that. And finally, on the panel plus after 7, a history of popcorn. Look, I didn't know there was a history. I thought you just eat it. But there's a history, and we discussed that on the show. Emil Donovan.
0: Fantastic. That sounds like a grand old show, Wallace Chapman. Now, Tessa, guest producer Tessa, do you have any thoughts on, would you like to weigh in on Wallace's conundrum?
5: Oh, thank you so much for including me in this, because yes, I'm just a big puzzler, and I actually think the beauty of the puzzle is the meditation. You know, you're staring at the same picture for so long that you know every single piece so
4: Since Feb.
5: And you finish it. Since Feb. No matter how many months it takes, that's the beauty. You have to finish it, in my opinion.
4: I'm torn, because to finish it, it would be popping the champagne. It would be a dream to finish this Mona Lisa, but it's just been going on for so long. What is it, July? February? It's 3.5 months.
0: You know, Wallace,
4: for 500 pieces.
0: Wallace, Buddhist monks constructing a sand mandala would sit there tapping out individual grains of coloured sand for months on end, and then the moment that it's finished, all of the sand is swept away and poured away, because the point is the construction and what we learn about ourselves on the journey.
4: Is that how long it takes to make one of those things?
0: Sometimes, I don't know. I'm not really an expert.
5: Either way, I'm convinced. That was amazing, Emil. Let's just go with that.
0: Yeah, we'll go with that. Yeah. Well, because it's all about goals, isn't it, Tessa? And you've been thinking about goals.
5: Well, yeah, funny you say that. We're in the season of Matariki, and it is a very reflective season, isn't it? And maybe part of that for some people might be thinking about some goals. And of course, we're also halfway through the year. Great time to be checking in on your New Year's resolutions, if that's something that you like to do. And I know New Year's resolutions, they don't conjure up positive feelings for many people. There's plenty of research to suggest that actually we're pretty bad at them. We don't really stick to them. And, you know, they can be tied to some, like, bad vibes. But I just really wanted to share a personal life hack, because I used to be anti, and now I have become the biggest advocate for New Year's resolutions. And this is what it is. I've realised we have free will, and we can set whatever goals we want, and they don't have to be boring. They don't have to be about, you know, progress. They can just be fun. And so here's the New Year's resolution that changed everything for me. It is this: eat more hash browns.
0: Nice.
4: Love it.
5: Nice. Right?
4: Love it.
5: Excellent. And I did that one year, and my life was so much better. And now I've realized I can do all sorts of things like that. And maybe, you know, you can also sneak in the more productive ones. Well, so here's my list this year. Can I quickly share?
4: Oh, yes, please. Okay. Oh, yes, exciting.
5: Number one, always have bread in the freezer, because you just never know when you're going to need toast. That was big for me, and I've done it. Tick it off. Awesome. Number two, get better at parallel parking. No progress on that, so I'll be focusing on that for the second half of the year. And then do you know what I snuck in? I snuck this in, run 5 kilometres. And then I did it.
0: Boy. So there you go. Good on you. That's awesome, Tessa.
5: Thank you so much.
4: It's quite a long way.
5: But that's what I'm saying. It's like you can do the like normie run 5 kilometres ones, but I think it's important to have silly ones in there too.
0: Exactly. The endorphin trigger.
4: What happened to the great goals like climbing Mount Everest?
0: Well, they're still there. They're still there, Wallace.
5: I think the puzzle is
0: no one's stopping you from sitting there. And by the way, I loved, Tessa, that you actually answered one of the panel's eternal conundrums, which is that we do indeed have free will.
4: Wow. Drew's out. Drew's we're going to come back to that.
5: I'm just bringing in
4: Free Will Friday.
0: Free Will Friday.
4: We're going to come back to that, Emil. Jury's out. Exactly. I didn't want to jump in.
0: I could see your brow furrowing as Tessa said that. All right.
5: We'll have to come back then.
0: I might have to adopt that that hash brown goal, by the way.
4: Yeah, it's a good one.
0: I'm not normally a goal-oriented person.
4: Do you have a goal? Do you have a goal?
0: I'm more of a vibes kind of guy, to be honest.
5: Hash browns, put that number one on the list.
0: That might shock you to learn.
4: Save it, Chachi.
0: That is Wallace Chapman with the panel, along from 6 o'clock. The Checkpoint with Lisa Owen is coming up after this. I am Emil Donovan. Thanks very much for your company throughout the week and today as well. I hope you have a great long weekend. And I'll catch you from 1 p.m. on Monday. Take care of yourselves. Drive safe.
6: This is Checkpoint on RNZ National. I'm Lisa Owen. E Heidi Akine. The death of a man in Waikato Hospital's ED is found to be an acute, unexpected incident. Health New Zealand's promising new national guidelines for monitoring waiting patients. They'll join us. Almost 2 dozen driver testing officers are being investigated by the NZTA, and 650 drivers will need to resit their practical tests after abnormal results. The transport agency joins us. More dress rehearsals for the City Rail Link, but when will we actually get a ticket to ride for real?
7: I think we all have a date in mind, but it'll be presumptuous at this point.
6: And the All Black squad facing Italy has just been named. Rugby reporter Joe Porter will give us a team talk.
8: RNZ News at 4 o'clock. Kia ora, good afternoon. I'm Karen McCarthy. The government is considering joining a new defence alliance between Fiji and Australia. The Ocean of Peace Alliance was signed earlier this week in Fiji. Soon after, China test-fired a nuclear-capable ballistic missile into the Pacific, which some have interpreted as being intentionally timed. The Prime Minister, Christopher Luxon, says it's logical for New Zealand to consider joining the alliance, given it already works with Fiji and Australia on keeping the Pacific safe. The Mutual Defence Treaty commits its parties to cooperate and consult and to act to meet common danger.
9: Other Pacific countries can join if Australia and Fiji agree. The US military says it's launched fresh strikes on Iran to keep the Strait of Hormuz open to shipping. The move triggered Iranian strikes on Kuwait and Bahrain and the latest escalation to derail efforts to end the war. Earlier, the US struck Iran in response to Tuesday's assault on three cargo ships transiting the strait. President Donald Trump then said he believed an interim ceasefire with Iran to be over. The latest attacks pushed oil prices higher, although still well below the late April peak of more than $120 a barrel. Retailers are concerned the Reserve Bank's decision to hike the official cash rate could dent consumer confidence. The bank lifted the benchmark rate by a quarter of a percentage point yesterday amid inflation pressure from the US-Iran war. It was the first rate hike in more than 3 years. Retail NZ Chief Executive Carolyn Young says it may spook consumers.
10: As soon as you start retrenching spend, so if consumers then think, okay, I'm going to stop spending on these areas, that's going to have a retraction in business and the economic growth is not going to happen. And then, of course, then you're thinking about unemployment figures and you know, job security.
9: Carolyn Young says it's a tricky time for retail businesses. A Hamilton accountant has been charged with stealing more than $1.3 million from his clients. The Serious Fraud Office has charged David Wayne with three counts of theft in a special relationship. The office is accusing Mr. Wayne of using his company to offer investments to clients and then using the money to pay off his personal debt, business expenses and paying back other clients. The office's director, Karen Chang, says accountants hold privileged and trusted positions and abusing that trust is egregious. Mr. Wayne is due back in court in August after appearing at the Hamilton District Court yesterday. Nominations for this year's Emmy Awards have been announced. Hit HBO medical drama The Pitt is the leading contender with more than two dozen nods, including Best Drama. The ABC's Nick Parmiter reports.
11: Set in a hospital emergency room in the American city of Pittsburgh, the series has collected 25 nominations overall, eight of which are for actors in a best category. Comedy series Hacks follows close behind with 24 nominations, while Pluribus and Beef also picking up a host of nods. Jason Bateman has landed four individual Emmy nominations, two for acting and producing DTF St. Louis, and two more for acting and directing Black Rabbit.
9: The All Blacks have made 11 changes for Saturday's sold-out test against Italy in Wellington, with two debutants on the bench. There are five changes in the starting 15 from the side that beat France 34-32 in Christchurch last weekend, and six changes in the reserves. Prop Tyrell Lomax comes into the starting front row, while Tupou Vaa'i returns from concussion at lock. Wallace Setiti is back from injury at blindside, while Blues loose forward Anton Segner is set to make his test debut from the bench. There are two changes in the back line, with Leroy Carter on the left wing and Billy Proctor at centre, while Hurricanes outside back Josh Mubry is in the reserves and in line to play his first game for New Zealand. That's the news.
12: 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We take a look at the dark side of sports with the Kiwi expert on anti-doping and the vast and mysterious fungi network measuring in at 100 quadrillion metres. Also, the 30 unbelievable homes that some might call houseborn and your gardening questions answered by Hannah Schwartz. 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
9: The short forecast from Met Service to midnight Friday for Northland, mainly fine, isolated showers in the west. Auckland to Tomaranui, including Coromandel, Bay of Plenty and Taupō. Showers gradually clearing today, becoming fine everywhere tomorrow. Gisborne and Hawke's Bay, rain, some heavy falls inland, easing to showers tomorrow. Taranaki to Kapiti, partly cloudy with isolated showers today and in the morning. Southerly gales gusting to 100 kilometres an hour in exposed places about Taranaki and Kapiti, easing this afternoon. For Wellington, Taihape, Wairarapa, also Marlborough and Canterbury, a few showers, southerly gales gusting to 100 kilometres an hour in exposed places about Wellington and the Marlborough Sounds, easing this afternoon. Nelson and Bulleter Fiordland, fine. Otago and Southland, partly cloudy, isolated showers near the coast, mainly fine inland. And for the Chatham Islands, showers. 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
6: Kia ora rā, e ho, tēnā koutou katoa, nau mai haere mai ki checkpointi tēnei rā, ko Lisa Owen tēnei. Almost 2 dozen driver testing officers have either been suspended or stood down following an NZTA investigation, and 650 drivers will have to reset their practical tests. The transport agency says the suspensions are due to concerns over abnormal test results. It's been monitoring inconsistencies since October last year and says it's also looking at action against a number of former driver testing officers. Joining us now is the Director of Land Transport, Mike Hargreaves. Kia ora, Mike.
14: Kia ora, Lisa.
6: What do you think's been going on here?
14: So, Lisa, the action that I've taken today in suspending those 16 driver testing officers and having another 7 stood down follows a fairly lengthy investigation that NZTA has been carrying out. And as you've noted, it follows our monitoring activity, which has identified some abnormal testing by a handful of driver testing officers. It's too early to say exactly what has happened, but we have our suspicions. Ultimately, our concern is that some of these tests by these officers may not have been completed in the way that they should have been. So they might not have been properly carried out. Perhaps people haven't covered all aspects of the required tests. There may be other reasons, but in short, it has given me enough concern to act today and suspend and stand down those officers.
6: Has money been changing hands?
14: Look, it's too early to say, Lisa, and we have an ongoing investigation.
6: Do you suspect that, Mike?
14: I've got to take some care of it. As I say, it's an ongoing investigation.
6: I get that, but do you suspect that people have been paying to get their licences? And by that, I mean, you know, backdoor payments.
14: Look, that'll be one of the things that we look at in the course of our investigation, Lisa.
6: Is there evidence that that's been going on? Payment for passes?
14: And again, I can't get into that, Lisa.
6: Is that the allegation, Mike? This is a serious business. We're not identifying anyone, just trying to establish what the basic concerns are. Do you think this is a cash enterprise, Mike?
14: Sure. As I've said, it's one of the areas that is going to be covered off in our investigation.
6: So you are investigating whether these people got backhanders for passing drivers?
14: Whether some of them may, simply not have carried out tests in the way that they should have for any number of reasons.
6: What kind of licences are we talking? Are they just car licences?
14: It's a mix. So it's around about 50-50 split of Class 1 licences, so that's passenger vehicles and then heavy vehicles.
6: Heavy vehicles. Those can be dangerous, heavy vehicles. So what are you saying? That people who have... are on our roads and have been driving when they may not have the skill?
14: So I'm not saying that necessarily, but some of those people that have been tested by these driver testing officers may not have been tested in the way that they should have, and that's what we're investigating.
6: Well, you're saying that you have to retest them because you cannot rely on the outcome of their tests, so you don't know whether they're safe or not, do you?
14: No, correct, and that's why we're retesting them, out of an abundance of caution.
6: How dangerous is that, heavy trucks?
14: I like all people to be properly licensed and properly tested in the way they should be. So I'm concerned enough to act, and I'm certainly concerned enough to require those 650 people be retested.
6: Is there any indication that these testing officers have been working together, that this is an organised thing?
14: And again, I really can't get into that, Lisa.
6: Are you investigating that?
14: It is being investigated, yes.
6: Are the police involved and are charges possible?
14: So the police have been involved and, look, charges are possible. Any number of outcomes are possible.
6: Why are you interested in these testing officers who have left? What's your concern there?
14: So, again, as a part of our ongoing investigation, we'll be looking to understand why their test results have fallen outside of the ranges that we would expect to see. And there could be any number of reasons for that.
6: When you say fallen outside of the expected range, what exactly do you mean by that, just in plain English?
14: Just in terms of the sorts of pass rates that you would expect to see for tests that are being conducted.
6: Right. So what's a normal pass rate for a driving inspector, and what were you seeing with these people?
14: And again, Lisa, now this goes very much to our investigative methods and techniques, so I really can't go there. But
6: okay,
14: our monitoring activities have
6: picked these up. Let me put it another way. Far too many people were passing when these individuals were conducting the tests. Is that correct?
14: There were things that we saw in the way that these people were passing certain candidates. That's correct.
6: So what's the difference between the ones that are suspended and the ones that are stood down?
14: So again, the ones that are suspended, I probably can't go there, Lisa, but the net effect is the same. So the short point is that for those 23, whether suspended or stood down, they're no longer able to conduct tests. So that's the most thing that I'm focusing on most of all at this stage.
6: We all know that there's a queue usually when you go to sit your test. You've almost got 24 testing officers on the bench. So what's happening with the queue of people who want to get tests?
14: Yeah, so it's obviously something that we're focusing on. We are working with VTNZ, who is our key testing partner here, to ensure that that supply and demand can still be managed throughout. We're really conscious of not wanting to add to any issues of wait times.
6: What regions are worst hit, please, in terms of people being stood down, you know, so that people know if they're going in to get a licence?
14: So I can't talk to regions, but it has happened in a number of places across the country.
6: Mike, that we've had these officers why can't you talk down. Regions? Just tell us which regions.
14: It's across the country, Letha.
6: What areas?
14: So we have probably predominantly in Auckland, but not exclusively in Auckland.
6: Appreciate your time, Mike. Thanks for joining us. That is the Director of Land Transport, Mike Hargreaves, there investigating almost 24 driver testing officers after, abnormal test results. 650 drivers are going to have to resit their practical tests. He said about 50% of those have heavy truck licences. 2101 with your thoughts on that. It is 12 minutes after 4 now. Kia mo tonu mai. Stay with us. 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The ceasefire is over. That from the US president as tensions with Iran boil over once again. The US military has carried out fresh strikes against southern Iranian targets along the Strait of Hormuz. It says the latest action is in response to a spate of Iranian attacks against tankers in the strait. Meanwhile, Iran is reportedly targeting American bases in the Gulf. For the latest, we're joined by our Washington correspondent, Todd Zwillick. Todd, on again, off again, on and off. What is the latest?
15: Well, the latest U.S. CENTCOM Central Command saying tonight, our time, Lisa, that they've concluded a second day of strikes on Iranian targets around the strait. CENTCOM says 90 Iranian military targets have been struck, including logistics, radar sites, drone and missile sites, and air defense, all designed, according to the Americans, to degrade Iran's ability to attack ships in the Strait of Hormuz. Whether or not that's effective, I mean, it's become obvious over the course in the many months of this war that it doesn't take massive military infrastructure to disrupt the Strait of Hormuz. It takes a few drones, and then the fear that those few drones can instill in shipping companies, insurers, and others. So that's the latest on the military front, but there's a little bit more. You mentioned that Iran has claimed to attack military bases, American bases in the region. Also, interior ministries in Kuwait and Bahrain saying that they've either come under drone and missile attack without specifying the origin of those projectiles, or that they've activated interior warning systems for citizens to seek cover. So it would appear, based on that information, that Iranian attacks have spread to the other regional Gulf countries that we've seen be attacked over the course of this war. So it's a new flare-up. Oil prices back up over $78 a barrel after getting not quite down to pre-war levels, but fairly close. And world markets preparing for some new violence, although most analysts believe that both Iran and Donald Trump have no desire to return to full-scale conflict. This is something in the middle between ceasefire and full-scale conflict.
6: So what does it actually mean for the ceasefire agreement and any progress towards an actual end to the war?
15: Well, Donald Trump said at the NATO conference in Ankara that he thinks the ceasefire deal, part of the 60-day deal, is over. his words. And he's on social media, has threatened worse strikes on Iran if commercial ships are attacked. Those threats, of course, are familiar from Donald Trump. He often doesn't follow through on them. And I think world leaders, including in Iran, are taking that into account. Iran officials have also threatened Mohammed Bagar Ghalibaf, who's the top negotiator and talks with the United States, has said tit-for-tat strikes will continue if the Americans continue to hit. He said the Strait of Hormuz will open only under Iranian arrangements, not American threats. What does this mean for this, for the possibility of an overall deal? Unclear, because most analysts, including a few that I've talked to over the past several weeks, they might have priced in some of these flare-ups over the 60-day period, and nobody expected a full nuclear deal with Iran to be reached within 60 days. They expected a lot of punting, a lot of resetting, a lot of moving of goalposts. So what does it mean for an overall deal? That has to be, I think, fairly said to be unclear. Donald Trump, again, and he's done this before, has returned to his rhetoric now that, well, Iran can't, has been denuclearized anyway because the nuclear material is buried and only we could get at it. Sort of, he always plays both sides of this, right? On the one hand, Iran can never have a nuclear weapon, thus you need war. On the other hand, it's buried and so we've already won. And so we're on another iteration of that one.
6: Thank you for the update, Todd. That is our Washington correspondent, Todd Zwillick, joining us there. It is 17 after 4 now. It is rinse and repeat in South Wairarapa with back-to-back storms dumping huge amounts of rain, flooding rivers and closing roads across the district in recent days. The heavy rain yesterday and overnight has seen the main routes into holiday hotspots Martinborough shut for the second time in 24 hours. Some businesses are taking the hit, and given it's a long weekend, it's particularly painful. They want a new bridge. Mary Argue has been talking to businesses there.
16: It's pretty scary because the industry, hospitality and grape industries, probably not as strong as it has been in the past. So we are at a point where we're really struggling to deal with anything outside the norm.
17: That's the owner of Moy Hall, Philip MacArthur. It's the day before Matariki and what should be a bumper long weekend. He says when State Highway 53's Waihinga Bridge closes, like it has twice in 2 days, earnings dive.
16: Basically, it stops our business in our tracks. There are people that are in Martinborough, so they still turn up, but those day visitors just disappear. So yeah, it's pretty, can be pretty detrimental to business.
17: Mm. Yeah. Can you put a dollar figure on that loss?
16: I mean, I can put a percentage, sort of about 60% down. Across the weekend if we're closed.
17: While there is an alternative route into town, he says it adds time and isn't ideal for deliveries.
16: It's not a main arterial route by any stretch of the imagination, but it is definitely a backup route. There's a few spots there which are actually quite dangerous, especially if you're bringing a truck over.
17: Down the road, property manager Kate Kerr is dealing with uncertain guests hoping to be in Martinborough for Matariki.
18: Most of our guests are arriving tomorrow, so we're fielding a lot of calls at the moment, people wondering whether they can get in to town.
17: She says so far no cancellations, but it's a different story at the Martinborough Hotel. Owner Tim Smith says by 10 o'clock this morning he'd lost about $6,000 with 18 guest nights cancelling. He says the bridge, which runs over the Ruamahanga River, is a lifeline and its closure is hugely disruptive. However, he stresses others in the district have it worse.
19: Come Monday, we'll open our doors and the bridge is open, but I think our real worry is that bridge, if it doesn't open, you know, this weekend becomes our new normal if we have an event that takes us out.
17: Back in Moy Hall, Philip MacArthur says small businesses are crucial in communities like Martinborough. He says a new bridge is costly, but something needs to be done.
16: We employ people, we give them the money, tourists come in and spend money here and then it gets distributed out through the community. When we don't have the ability to do that, when we get cut off, it's actually pretty detrimental. We can't have another Matariki weekend, we only get one a year, and if we can't serve the customers on this day, we don't get that money back ever again and it doesn't go into the community.
17: Damage near the Waihinga Bridge during flooding at the end of June has forced authorities to lower the threshold for shutting it. South Wairarapa Deputy Mayor Rob Taylor says there have now been about 4 or 5 closures this year and the flow-on effect is huge.
20: So this is just not a few thousand. Each time this event occurs, it's hundreds and thousands of dollars that it's costing this community. And if you take that further, it means our farmers, they can't get cattle, sheep, to markets, kids can't go to school, and emergency services, you know, when the bridges are closed, the only way in and out to either Wellington or Marsden Hospital is via helicopter.
17: Rob Taylor says infrastructure is ageing and failing, and future resilience will hinge on central government funding. For Tim Smith, the message is simple.
19: We're looking forward to having a new bridge and a commitment from someone to help us get that bridge is what we really want.
17: He says if people are up for an adventure this weekend, they can take the back roads. They'll find Martinborough is still open for business at the end of it.
1: And that was Mary Argue reporting. It is 20 past five now. Kia mo tonu mai. Do stay with us. You're listening to Checkpoint on RNZ National. 21011 on text if you'd like to get in touch about anything you've heard on the program. NZTA earlier saying that there are 650 drivers who are going to have to reset their practical tests because they've found some inconsistencies and are investigating about two dozen driver testing officers. Perhaps one of the significant things is about 325 of those drivers are heavy vehicle drivers, truck drivers. Let us know your thoughts. 2101 on text. You can also email us, checkpoint@rnz.co.nz. Time for the news headlines. Anaya Karen, mena pitsipita kōrero.
9: Thank you, Lisa. As you heard, NZTA says 650 drivers are being retested to make sure they are qualified to be on the road. It follows the suspension or standing down of almost two dozen driver testing officers after an NZTA investigation into abnormal results. NZTA's Director of Land Transport, Mike Highgraves, told Checkpoint it's too early to say what's happened, but some tests might not have been completed as they should have been. He would not say if it was suspected that cash had been exchanged for passes. The government's considering joining the new defence alliance signed between Fiji and Australia this week. The Ocean of Peace Alliance pledges the countries to act to meet common danger. Soon after the signing, China test-fired a nuclear-capable missile into the Pacific, which some have interpreted as being intentionally timed. Prime Minister Christopher Luxon says engaging with Fiji and Australia is logical, given that New Zealand already works with them on keeping the Pacific safe. The US military says it's launched fresh strikes on Iran to keep the Strait of Hormuz open to shipping. The move triggered Iranian retaliation on Kuwait and Bahrain in the latest escalation to derail efforts to end the war. The latest attacks pushed oil prices higher, although still well below the late April peak of more than $120 a barrel. Retail NZ fears the Reserve Bank's decision to hike the official cash rate may spook consumers. The bank lifted the benchmark rate by a quarter of a percentage point yesterday to 2.5% amid inflation pressure from the US-Iran war. It was the first rate hike in more than 3 years. Those are the headlines. A quick look at the short forecast from Met Service. For Northland, mainly fine isolated showers in the west. Auckland to Tamaranui, including Coromandel, Bay of Plenty and Taupō. Showers clearing today, becoming fine everywhere tomorrow. Gisborne and Hawke's Bay, rain, some heavy falls inland, easing to showers. There is an orange heavy rain warning in place for the ranges of Hawke's Bay north of Napier till 9 tomorrow morning. Taranaki to Kapiti, cloudy with isolated showers today and in the morning, and southerly gales. Wellington, Taihape, Wairarapa, also Marlborough and Canterbury, showers and southerly gales about Wellington and the Marlborough Sounds. Nelson and Bulleter Fiordland, fine. Otago and Southland, cloudy with isolated showers near the coast, mainly fine inland, and the Chatham Islands, showers. It's 24 past four.
1: Ngā mihi e hoa. Let's find out what's happening with traffic around the Motu. Tuela Fuatai is here. Tuela.
21: A quick check on the motorways in Tamaki Makaurau, Auckland. From the CBD to Silverdale, it's 40 minutes at the moment. To Kūmel, it's about 30 minutes. And to Manurewa, it's just under an hour. Down to Wellington, heading to Upper Hutt from the city centre, the travel time is 41 minutes, while to Porirua, it's a quick 15-minute run at the moment. And in Christchurch, both Blenheim and Riccarton Roads are heavy from Matipo Street to Hagley Park. Any other traffic news, text us on 2101.
1: Thanks, Tuela. Tuela Fuatai there with your traffic update. It's a bit nippy around the Motu at the moment, so imagine taking the plunge in ice-cold water at Lake Wakatipu just for fun. That is what a bunch of hardy people will be doing as part of the Wakatipu Legends swim on Saturday. Among them, a 19-year-old who is in it to win it. But for Jemima McElroy, the swim is just part of extensive training before she swims the Cook Strait. Next week, the Otago Polytech sport and exercise student will set off on a 50-kilometre swim from Glenorchy to Queenstown, and Jemima McElroy joins us now. Jemima, are you a glutton for punishment or what?
2: I guess you could say that, but no, I love it.
1: What are your ambitions for the Saturday swim?
2: I'd like to win. Depends who shows up. Depends who is not wearing a wetsuit. But I reckon there won't be many crazy people in togs, so hopefully I've got a shot.
1: Hang on a second. You mentioned a wetsuit. You're not wearing one?
2: No. Just on Saturday for the Wakatipu Legend winter swim, I'm not wearing one.
1: So that's
2: Swimming in the lake from Glenorchy to Queenstown, I definitely will be wearing one then.
1: What are the temperatures going to be in the water on Saturday?
2: About 9 degrees in Queenstown.
1: Okay. So, tell me how you deal with that, swimming in those temperatures. What's the strategy?
2: So, the main thing is to not stop. Stopping's when you get cold. And just getting real warm afterwards. It's usually fine during, but afterwards is when you really feel it. So, yeah. And just being sensible.
1: So you're going to wear a wetsuit for the longer training run. How long will that take you, the 50Ks, and do you have support?
2: Yeah, so that's going to take 5 days. We're going to do 10 kilometres a day for 5 days, which will take about 3 hours per day. And, yes, I'm going with other people. So there's going to be 2 people on kayaks and 4 swimming.
1: So what kind of fuel gets you through that? How's your grocery bill?
2: I eat a lot of food, eh?
1: What's the best when you're going swimming, a big swim like this? What's the best kind of stuff? Jemima, what are you eating at the moment?
2: RJ's Sherbet Fizz. That's what I'm into when I'm swimming.
1: What else?
2: Oh, anything I can lay eyes on, eh? So...
1: Do you want a
2: full day rundown?
1: Yeah, go on, give it to us. I'm interested.
2: Okay, morning is 4 eggs and 2 pieces of toast for breakfast. Then I'll usually have a whole litre of coconut water after swimming. Then I have some like OSMs and some fruit. For lunch, I'll have usually sandwiches, dinner, whatever my mum cooks.
1: Oh, mum cooks, that's fantastic. Hey, why do you want to swim the Cook Strait? Because it looks like torture.
2: I just really love a challenge. So I'm in it for the challenge of it, and it's something to work towards. And I also just really love the ocean.
1: How long have you been seriously swimming for?
2: Pretty much like since the start of the year.
1: So
2: that's when I joined Swim Squad.
1: So you've only been in a swim squad for 6 months?
2: Yeah.
1: What do you think is going to be the most challenging thing about crossing Cook Strait?
2: Probably the muscular endurance. I will probably get really sore shoulders. So just getting used to that, eh?
1: You are remarkably positive for what lies ahead. Are you not daunted by it at all?
2: Maybe I will be closer to the time, but I'm feeling pretty positive about it now. I think I've got enough time to train well for it.
1: When will you actually make the crossing?
2: Early February.
1: And does that depend very much on conditions at the time, or how do you decide?
2: So I've just been given my week, so I'll be up in Wellington for a week, and out of the week we'll pick the best day and go for it.
1: What kind of support do you need for that?
2: So I have been talking with Phil Rush, who was an absolute Cook Strait legend back in his day. So he's got like a business and he takes people across the Cook Strait. So he's got a big boat and IRB and lots of different people on it. Just so you pretty much show up and swim and they put it all for you.
1: And I imagine it costs a bit. So are you fundraising?
2: Yes, actually I need 10 grand, which is crazy, and I am fundraising, got to give a little page up.
1: Oh, you've got to give a little page. Okay, Jemima, how do people find that?
2: You can either go to my Instagram and tap the link in the bio, but if you don't have Instagram, go and give a little and search Jem's Cook Straight Attempt.
1: Fantastic stuff. Hey, best of luck for the race on Saturday and everything after that. It's been great to talk to you. That is Jemima McElroy there. She is swimming that Wakatipu Legend Swim, 1K, no wetsuit. What did she say? 9 degrees, the water? No thanks. And a 50K swim the week after in training to cross the straight. Let's head to sport now, and All Blacks coach Dave Rennie has made plenty of tweaks for this weekend's sold-out test against Italy in Wellington, with a third of the starting 15 switched out. Rugby reporter Joe Porter joins us now. Changes were expected, but 11 in total is a lot, isn't it, Joe?
3: It is indeed a lot, but I guess he thought the timing was right against an Italian side that the All Blacks should beat comprehensively after having a win under their belt against France. So like you've just said, five changes in the starting 15. We've got outside back Josh Morby and loose forward Anton Signer in the reserves, and they're in line to make their test debuts, so could get their first caps off the bench. But in the starting 15, Tyrell Lomax comes in at prop, takes over from Fletcher Newell, while Tupou Vae, who has been out with concussion, returns at lock, pushing Josh Lord out of the side. We get Wallace Satiti back at blindside flanker from injury. He takes over from Peter Larkai, the Hurricanes loose forward who's getting a rest this weekend. And in the back line, two changes to the starting 15, with Leroy Carter replacing Caleb Clark on the left wing, and the Hurricanes' Billy Proctor coming in to replace the Chiefs' Quintu Paia at centre.
1: But many of the key positions, they're the same as that 34-32 win over France last weekend in Christchurch.
3: Yes, so while there are 11 changes, there is a fair bit of continuity, with halfback Cam Roygaard remaining in place just inside first five Ruben Love, giving Ruben Love another crack at driving this All Blacks backline around the test field. Captain Artie Savia remains at number 8 alongside Luke Jacobson in the loose forwards, and you still have Geordie Barrett at second 5-8, and he plays, of course, alongside Billy Proctor at the Hurricanes, so there's essentially quite a lot of continuity there and good combinations. And the front row is largely the same, other than Tyrell Lomax coming off the bench into the starting side. So still a fair bit of continuity despite all the changes.
1: And Joe, you'll be counting down, 30 minutes thereabouts until Italy names its team. What can we expect from them?
3: Well, they have brought a full-strength side over to New Zealand, unlike the French, although it didn't seem to bother the French, did it, with going within 2 points of beating the All Blacks last weekend in Christchurch. Italy, well, look, they've never beaten the All Blacks in 17 attempts, 17 tests between the two sides, New Zealand having won all of them. The average loss is by about 50 points for the Italians, so the All Blacks winning on average by about 48, 50 points each time they play. So certainly heavy favourites, the All Blacks, to beat this Italian side. And, of course, Italy were beaten fairly comprehensively by Japan last weekend in Japan. So perhaps that was one of the reasons why this test did take to this week to sell out. It might have been a bit of a tough sell to customers.
1: People may have noticed the weather hasn't been great. Is it going to be a factor this weekend?
3: It certainly will, and that's probably another reason why the test didn't sell out until earlier this week. Yesterday, I think it was, but until it finally reached capacity at ticket sales. It's going to be a wet, windy Wellington, no doubt, on Saturday night. It's going to be pretty temperamental. We saw that during the Super Rugby final with the Hurricanes taking on, of course, the Chiefs, and it didn't seem to affect the Hurricanes or stop them from playing expansive running rugby, racking up a big scoreline. So the All Blacks will try and do the same thing. They've said before, the weather won't stop them trying to play that attacking, optimistic, quote-unquote rugby that Dave Rennie is looking for. And Wellington, of course, the record for the All Blacks hasn't been the happiest hunting ground in recent years. They've had losses to Argentina, South Africa and Ireland, of course, and that loss to Argentina in 2024. Before that, they hadn't won in Wellington since 2018. So there have been a few tricky situations for the All Blacks in Wellington before, and no doubt they'll be feeling, they'll take that into consideration, even though they are expected to beat Italy fairly comfortably.
1: Joe, should we play the usual game? What's the scoreline going to be?
3: Look, I think the All Blacks do win fairly comfortably. I think the weather will keep the scoreline down more than it was under the roof in Christchurch, but I think the All Blacks win by 20 points. Let's say maybe 38 points to 10 to 12, something like that. 38-12 to the All Blacks.
1: Thank you, Joe. That is Joe Porter with Sport. Let's head to Wellington now. New Zealand's looking at joining a new defence treaty that would see Fiji added to our list of formal allies. Earlier this week, Australia and Fiji signed a landmark deal that cemented their formal allegiance. Now the government here says it's an opportunity to grow Pacific unity and build stronger partnerships. Our political reporter Giles Dexter joins us. Giles, what are the implications of this?
4: So currently, you know, dating back to the end of ANZUS, Australia has been New Zealand's only formal ally. So signing up to this would be hugely significant because we'd be essentially doubling our allies by adding Fiji onto that. Now, the Prime Minister says he has had an eye on this deal for a few months and has spoken to both of his Australian and Fijian counterparts about it because he does see this deal, this Ocean of Peace alliance, as a Pacific answer to Pacific security. So earlier this week, Anthony Albanese and Sitiveni Rambuka, they signed this alliance. It essentially commits them to act in the common danger if either of them is attacked. It's a recognition that an attack on either of them would be dangerous to each other's peace and security as well as the security of the Pacific. Now, if you look wider at what the New Zealand government's been doing, you know, Christopher Luxon has talked a big game about increasing the defence interoperability with Australia, and there's also been more collaboration with Fiji on transnational crime. But this is essentially saying that an attack on Fiji is an attack on New Zealand and vice versa. So joining up to something like this would be hugely significant for the region and for, you know, the status of who New Zealand has allegiances with. Now, because of this, the Prime Minister is not putting a time frame on it. It does have to go through the usual cabinet and treaty processes. So there is a wee way to go. Now, obviously, this alliance has been in the news a little bit this week because of the Chinese missile that landed in the South Pacific that happened shortly afterwards. Now, obviously, the Prime Minister said that this actually had nothing to do with New Zealand's willingness to look at joining this. But it will be interesting to see what China thinks about New Zealand having a look at this deal, because when the Australia-Fiji treaty was signed, China said, well, we don't engage in geopolitical rivalry or seek selfish political gains. So It will be quite interesting within the wider context of, you've got the Pacific Island Forum coming up next month. China will be invited to that as sort of like a participating partner. It's not a member. The Prime Minister's office still hasn't confirmed his attendance, but you can be sure that this is going to be a huge topic of discussion because there is scope for more Pacific nations to join in this. And we would essentially, you know, could have a Pacific-wide defence alliance.
1: Giles, there's been a new political poll. What can you tell us about that?
4: I'm allowed to say meh. meh. So the new Taxpayers Union Courier poll, essentially the headline is slight dip for Labour, slight gain for National. When it comes to seats in the House, there's no change. When it comes to the blocks, the coalition would have 62 and the opposition would have 58. But I think what's quite interesting is they do these polls monthly, but since this last poll, you have been seeing parties starting to roll out policy announcements on the regular. You know, you've had the solar policies from National and Labour, National's KiwiSaver policy, Labour's apprenticeship boost, the Greens' tax policy, Act's three strikes and welfare policies, New Zealand First policy to restrict voting to citizens only. And what this shows is, despite National launching a relentless social media campaign on its KiwiSaver plans, it's only gone up by less than half a percentage point. And despite all of National's attacks on the Greens' wealth tax, the Greens have only gone down by just one percentage point. The Opportunity Party, despite that one news poll which put them close to 5%, in this one there's been no movement and they're only on 3.3%. So there is a long way to go. There's still 4 months, plenty of time. But in this poll, it sort of shows that the numbers are starting to cement themselves, and you know, parties are rolling out all these policies. But the public, you know, at least these 1,000 people that Curia polled, are, you know, not really responding to that.
1: And Giles, one of the government's big campaign commitments last time round, roads of national significance, what, the brakes have gone on in some way?
4: Yeah, perhaps a cautionary tale to anyone trying to roll out a big ticket transport policy at this election, because essentially there's no money in the kitty. The RONs, the you know, National's headline 2023 transport policy, $50 billion they were going to spend on a bunch of major new roads, all expected to have shovels in the ground within a decade. They've been dogged by questions for 3 years about their affordability, how realistic they'll be able to deliver. And now they've brought in this phased approach. So they come out saying, look, we're going to have to prioritize these. Some are kind of already under construction. Some are, you know, going through their business case. Some are in a phase so far down the line they haven't even been funded. They're someone else's problem later down the line. Now, Chris Bishop today admitted it was ambitious. Now, that's kind of a word that relies on how you say it. You can say, oh, this is a really ambitious plan, or, oh, this was an ambitious plan. And he's kind of gone for the latter on that one. He has been signalling for some time that there'd be a back down of some kind. You know, roads are funded through fuel taxes and the revenue just isn't there. And you'd be pretty unpopular to raise the excise by the 49 cents a litre that you would need to fund them. So even officials didn't think there was a good enough benefit-cost ratio to most of these ROMs. There's been today all sorts of accusations flung between government and opposition over broken promises when it comes to roading, governments coming in, cancelling the previous government's roading projects. It does show a need for bipartisanship and getting things done, although bipartisanship in this place often involves, you know, our government coming in, cancelling previous government's projects, launching their own, and then saying, oh, well, no, bipartisanship is you do what we did, you just carry on with it. But I think most drivers would probably just say, look, I'll believe it when I can finally drive on these things.
1: Thanks for the update, Giles. That is our political reporter, Giles Dexter.

0: this week in Fiji. Hours later, China test-fired a ballistic missile with a dummy warhead in the South Pacific. Mr. Luxon says the possibility of joining the alliance has nothing to do with the Chinese test. The government is backing down from its plan to ban cryptocurrency ATMs. The idea was agreed in principle last year as part of an overhaul of the laws to stop money laundering and the financing of terrorism. However, Associate Justice Minister Nicole McKee today announced plans for restrictions instead, such as maximum transaction thresholds. A Hamilton accountant has appeared in court, charged with stealing more than $1.3 million from his clients. David Wayne is accused of using his company to offer investments and then paying off personal debt, business expenses and other clients. The latest Taxpayers Union Courier poll shows the coalition would just clinch enough seats to form a government if the election were held today. It gives National Act and New Zealand First a combined 62 seats, while Labour, the Greens and Te Pāti Māori would have 58. And raw sewage has likely been travelling around Wellington's south coast today after a power cut near the Moore Point wastewater treatment plant this morning. People are advised to avoid swimming, surfing or kayaking in the area from Ōwhiro Bay to Breaker Bay for 72 hours. Those are the headlines. A quick look at the short forecast from Met Service. Northland mainly fine, isolated showers in the west. Auckland to Tamanui Nui, including Coromandel, Bay of Plenty and Taupō. Showers clearing today, becoming fine tomorrow. Gisborne and Hawke's Bay, rain, some heavy falls inland, easing to showers. There is an orange heavy rain warning in place for the ranges of Hawke's Bay north of Napier. Taranaki to Kapiti, partly cloudy with isolated showers, southerly gales gusting to 100 kilometres an hour. Wellington, Taihape, Wairarapa, also Marlborough and Canterbury, a few showers, southerly gales gusting to 100 kilometres an hour about Wellington and the Marlborough Sounds. Nelson and Bulleter Fiordland, fine. Otago and Southland, cloudy with isolated showers, and the Chatham Islands, showers. It's 17 to 5.
1: Ngā mihi e hoa, must be time to find out what's happening with traffic. Tuila Fuatai is here to help with that. Tuila.
2: In Tamaki Makaurau, Auckland, heading away from the city centre, it's 45 minutes to Silverdale at the moment. To Te Atatū, it's 25 minutes. And to Manurewa on the southern, it's about an hour. In Wellington, the travel time to Upper Hutt from the CBD is about 50 minutes. To Porirua, it's 18 minutes at the moment. And in Ōtautahi Christchurch, Lincoln Road is heavy from Whiteley Ave to Morehouse Ave. Any other traffic news, text us on 2101.
1: Thanks, Tuila. Tuila Fuatai there with traffic. New national guidelines are being developed for assessing and monitoring patients in emergency departments following the death of a man in the Waikato Hospital ED. Following a rapid review of the incident, Health New Zealand says the death was an acute, unexpected incident. The man collapsed in an ED toilet 11 days ago. Efforts to resuscitate him were unsuccessful. Witnesses described the chaos as medical staff raced to help the man. Patients in the ED say they'd been waiting for hours to be seen and they believe the man had too. Health New Zealand confirmed the patient had been triaged but was later found unconscious. Joining us now from Te Whatu Ora Health New Zealand is Dr. Richard Sullivan. Kia ora, Richard.
3: Kia ora.
1: Did this man die because he wasn't seen soon enough?
3: No, so the acute clinical review or immediate review we've done showed, as you've mentioned, that he died, unfortunately, from an acute unexpected event. And what is clear from that review is increased monitoring wouldn't have made a difference here. Having said that, as we've undertaken that review and then met with our ED colleagues across the country, we do think there's value in developing national guidelines around assessment and monitoring of our patients in our EDs when they're waiting to be seen.
1: How do you know that more monitoring would not have changed the outcome? How do you know that?
3: Oh, look, I can't really share with you the full details of the case. And that's partly obviously because we've got a process undertaken, also a request from the privacy from the family. But the assessment from senior clinical staff who've been involved in the review and other things have been undertaken, I guess, have given us that information.
1: How long had he been waiting?
3: Oh, look, so he had, I think as has been in the media, he had been, as you say, triaged immediately and then was assessed within a couple of hours by one of the nurses. So we do have these nurses in our waiting rooms and some of our EDs across the country and had assessment with that. And then there was a

0: further period of waiting after that. Then, as you say, sadly passed away.
1: So what is the total amount of time he was waiting to be seen, please?
0: By a medical specialist?
1: Correct.
0: Yeah, so look, the information we have to hand at the moment is he'd been waiting for up to 8 hours to be seen, but it had assessments done during that time.
1: Okay. So how long had he been in the toilet before someone noticed?
0: Oh, look, I really, as I say, we've been in touch with the family, we've shared with them the review, and really, at their request, they really would like us not to go into any details.
1: All right, so let me put it another way. What level of monitoring, how many times was he checked up on while he was waiting for this 8-hour period?
0: So that's the point I just made, that he was initially seen in triage and then he was seen a couple of hours later, and then there was, you know, many hours where he wasn't. And although there were nurses in the waiting room regularly rounding, that's why we're looking to bring in these national guidelines so we can be clearer about our health and people should be assessed and monitored.
1: How many staff did you have on, and was the ED fully staffed?
0: No, the ED wasn't fully staffed, sadly. There was multiple factors on that day. One was that that was a busy day. We get our busy days in EDs, unfortunately, as we all know. The second was that we were actually four senior doctors down on that shift. So four doctors had called in sick, and so that created a lot of pressure in the ED. And then the third factor was that two of the wards in the hospital had a bacteria called VRE. And when those events occur in our hospitals, we stop admitting into those wards until we've been through a thorough cleaning process. And so the challenge with that means there's less beds to admit people to. So that also slows down the flow. So those were really three key factors that led to the challenges that we faced on that day.
1: All right. So you were four doctors down on that night, which meant you had how many doctors in the ED?
0: I can't give that offhand, but what I can tell you is I think it was around about 20% down from what we should have been, and that had a major impact on sick patients.
1: What about nurses? Were you fully staffed with nurses?
0: We were. I think they normally have about 30 nurses. I think that there was 29, so we were very close to being fully staffed with nurses.
1: So you were significantly understaffed that night. Is that due to funding as well?
0: No, so this is linked to our winter boost as well. So I guess what we'd look at our EDs as, you know, as winter comes in and clearly we see a lot more patients through our busy hospitals, is to make sure we can try and increase the number of staff there. So that the winter boost, you'll be aware, was a commitment to around about 380 extra staff. We haven't recruited all of those yet, so we're working hard to do that. We're just above 320 at the moment. And that's about bringing extra staff in to support our EDs during these busy times. But unfortunately, we do get situations as happened. We're doing our best to try and, you know, reduce that. But with four staff calling in sick, we do call around.
1: That's what you're saying. You don't have people to backfill when you have staff members who are away.
0: We don't have people sitting at home waiting to come into backfill. No, we don't. But we do have our staff members who are available and will come and help backfill. But that's obviously not, we can't always fill those places.
1: So in excess of 20% staff down in this ED, is that a safe level of staffing?
0: So I think that, you know, this is the point, isn't it? This is why we want to make sure that we try and keep our EDs as safe as possible. So
1: A safe level of staffing, please?
0: Oh, look, I can't directly comment on that because I think safe levels of staffing are complicated. They're not just about the number of doctors, to your point, the number of nurses, the complexity of patients at that time in the ED.
1: So you were down on nurses. You were down on a nurse. You were down
0: on a nurse, that's right.
1: You were down 20% on your doctors, and you had wards closed, which meant less beds, which meant you couldn't admit patients. So just a straight answer would be great. Is that a safe environment?
0: I don't think there is a straight answer to your question, Lisa. I think that, as I've tried to explain, that, you know, they were the pressure points. When you use the term safe, I think that's a challenging word to respond to. I think the question really is, were we seeing patients in a timely fashion? No, we weren't. Could we do better? Absolutely, we could do better. And that's really our focus, is to try to ensure that we see people in a timely fashion. But we've got work to do.
1: So in terms of monitoring, how often, if you've got a patient in there for 8 hours in the waiting room, how often should medical staff be checking in with that person?
0: Yeah, so that's what the guidelines will tell us. So we met with about 70 of our senior colleagues
1: around
0: the country yesterday.
1: No, but right now,
0: could I answer the question, Lisa?
1: Yeah.
0: So as I say, we met with, and what we discovered across the country is we have quite a variation in that. So each ED has approached this through different approaches. So some are doing assessments every few hours. Some put a senior doctor in the front of the house to do the assessment. Some have a senior nurse. So we each hospital is doing something different. And we looked into the international guidance around this to see what there is. And then it became very clear that this is the problem we need to solve, which is why we've made this commitment to doing a national guideline around assessment and monitoring of our patients.
1: Appreciate you coming on the program. Thank you for joining us. That is Dr. Richard Sullivan from Te Whatu Ora Health New Zealand, talking there about the death in Waikato ED, saying they were 20% down on doctors, also had a nurse that was off as well, and a couple of wards closed, so they couldn't admit people. 2101 on text. What do you make of that? It is 8 minutes away from five now. Kia mo tonu mai. Do stay with us. 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Floodwaters is starting to slowly recede in Kaikoura after rivers burst their banks in torrential rain earlier this week. While the district remains in a state of emergency, people have left evacuation centres and are returning to homes and businesses coated in mud, silt and debris. Samantha G reports from Kaikoura.
2: After a decade running a brewery, mini golf course and escape room, Paul and Laura Finney are supposed to be showing prospective buyers their business. Instead, the Emporium Brewing owners are surveying sludge and silt from knee-deep floodwater that surged through the building.
3: The silt just threw everything. You know, it got everywhere. Thankfully, the brewery area, it was only just into. That's easily, you know, rinsed down the drain stuff. But, you know, all the cardboard, the stuff you don't even think about that was on the floor. It's a lot of... We're probably going to need a few skips.
2: Everything that came into contact with the floodwater has to go because of the risk it's contaminated. Laura Finney says the water lifted a fridge and freezer and plucked glasses from the bar.
4: They went through into there, these two, and they were sat upright, filled, half filled with water on the floor in a different room.
2: Paul Finney says the water was unstoppable.
3: I tried to barricade the doors with malt sacks, which actually worked really well. If you ever need, but unfortunately it just came up and above them. It was never going to stop the amount of water that came in. Eventually I gave up and turned the electrics off, and just as I was walking out, you could just see the water starting to come this way from the back of the brewery here.
2: At least eight other Kaikoura property owners are in a similar mess in different parts of town. Ken and Fran Henderson's Old Beach Road home has been white stickered after it was inundated, meaning it can still be occupied.
5: Unlocked the door and yes, literally stepped into soggy carpets and furniture and bits and pieces wet. So we've rescued what we can in the way of day-to-day essentials, clothing, toiletries, medications.
2: Mr. Henderson says they had little time to get their grab bags and go when they received an emergency mobile alert to evacuate.
5: We weren't far off sitting down to have a sammy for lunch. The text comes through, so all hell broke loose, believe me.
2: The Hendersons are in a race to recover what they can before it's claimed by the dam, and they're hoping to see an insurance assessor as soon as possible.
5: If carpets aren't removed fairly quick to start drying things out, well, there's going to be more damage.
2: Longtime local Janice Drever owned a supermarket that was swamped in Kaikoura's 1993 flood when the Kowhai River burst its banks. On Tuesday, she feared the worst.
6: One of the alerts said that 93, it could be a similar run to 93.
2: This time, the business district was largely spared.
6: Very relieved for the business district that they are still strong in trading, absolutely. Saddened for other people with loss.
2: Some people south of Kaikoura remain cut off by road, although council staff have been checking on them. Road and crews are working to fix major damage to State Highway 1 between Kaikoura and Cheviot, where big chunks of road have been carved off by floodwaters.
1: And that was Samantha G reporting from Kaikoura. Auckland's rail network is closed once again as agencies run a final dress rehearsal for the long-anticipated city rail link. Auckland Transport and Kiwi Rail remain tight-lipped on when the underground loop will be open to commuters, but promise the four-day Matariki weekend closure will be its last push to the finish line. Felix Walton has more.
7: The CRL is getting closer to liftoff, but still no indication of exactly when. Auckland Transport's chief executive, Stacey Vanderputten, says an opening date is coming soon, but not today.
8: We have to do those final testings. Once we have the surety of that, we'll then provide a recommendation, and then there'll be an announcement on opening, and that'll give a six-week timeline in order for the doors to open to the general public. I think we all have a date in mind, but it'll be presumptuous at this point. Next week we'll be better informed to understand what that may look like.
7: Elsewhere in Auckland, Infrastructure Minister Chris Bishop answered in much the same way.
9: I'm not allowed to say anything else. Soon. It's a joint council government project, and we'll be making announcements about that soon. It's close.
7: Until then, the enormous subterranean platforms of Karanga Ahape Station will stay bare and untrodden by the public. The underground station, 33 metres below K Road, is one of two entirely new train stations opening alongside the CRL. Commuters will venture far underground on a series of escalators, including New Zealand's longest, a 43-metre behemoth with 210 steps that takes an entire minute to traverse. Auckland One Rail's Louise Pengally says today is the final rehearsal of the weekday timetable, a vital opportunity for staff to learn the new routes before showtime.
10: So it gives all of our train crew, our station crew, our controllers in the Auckland Rail Operations Centre just to have a final practice, make sure that all the systems are working, integrated well as we expect them to, so that we can open safely and reliably for all our customers.
7: Bracing for growing pains, Ms. Pengally says the network will run a reduced timetable for the first few months.
10: So the whole point of starting out slow is to make sure that everything is working really reliably and safely, and then as we see that's bedding in, we will look to increase the frequency over the first few months. This is a major timetable change, the biggest that Auckland Rail has seen in generations. So it's probably expected that we'll have a few bedding in issues.
7: Today's rehearsal flows into a scheduled closure over Matariki weekend, which Kiwi Rail's Bevan Asink promises will be the last of its kind.
11: We're just completing some of the final touches on the network. We've got works on the Southern Line and Western Line, and it's the last time we'll be doing a full network closure. The Auckland network was built for a freight network back in the 1800s, so we've really had to lift the whole standard and rebuild the network up to a standard where it can cope with a whole modern metro system.
7: Bevan Asink says network-wide closures will soon be a thing of the past. He says future maintenance will only require sections of the line to close, not the full network.
1: And that was Felix Walton reporting. Still to come after the news at 5, just like the frequent floodwaters, clean-up and repair costs are rising rapidly. So where is the money coming from? We talked to the President of Local Government New Zealand, Rehat Stoltz. The junior eco-warriors trying to drive through change and save our precious birds. What's brewing across the Tasman? Well, more homegrown coffee if some people have their way. Our Aussie correspondent has the deets. Apparently the manufacturing sector is entered the fast lane, known as got her skates on to keep up. And what can you do if your banknotes are worse for wear? You know, the nasty, ripped and ragged ones. Well, our Johnny on the Spot has money on his mind and answers to those questions.
12: RNZ News at 5 o'clock. Kia ora, good afternoon. I'm Karen McCarthy. The transport agency says it's too early to say whether the suspension of nearly two dozen driver testing officers is due to money changing hands. 16 driver testing officers have been suspended and 7 stood down due to abnormal test results. The agency has been monitoring inconsistencies in tests since October last year. Spokesperson Mike Hargreaves told Checkpoint it's not yet known exactly what has happened.
13: Some of these tests by these officers may not have been completed in the way that they should have been. So they might not have been properly carried out. Perhaps people haven't covered all aspects of the required tests. There may be other reasons.
12: Mike Hargreaves says the investigation hasn't yet been completed, but 650 drivers will have to resit their practical test. The Prime Minister says joining a military alliance between Australia and Fiji has nothing to do with China's testing of a ballistic missile in the South Pacific. The government is considering joining the Ocean of Peace alliance that was signed earlier this week, not long before China conducted its test. Christopher Luxon says joining the alliance would be good for regional security across the Pacific.
14: We've always said we want Pacific solutions to Pacific challenges, and with respect to security concerns that exist within the Pacific, this is a really good move. It consolidates a lot of what's been happening at a bilateral level for many of us across the Pacific. And of course, this alliance actually commits the players and the partners who are involved with it to consult and cooperate and obviously act if there's a common danger.
12: Christopher Luxon says should New Zealand be successful, Fiji would be its second formal ally relationship. Pacific Islands leaders continue to express concern about China's test launch of the nuclear-capable ballistic missile into the South Pacific. While some Pacific governments were notified by China in advance, others are upset that they weren't. Johnny Blades has more.
15: Palau is one of the few countries in the Pacific which still recognises Taiwan diplomatically. Its president, Sarangil Whips Jr., says China didn't notify Palau of its test, which has raised anxiety in a region that has suffered greatly from nuclear detonations.
16: Now we're on a rapid build-up of nuclear capability, which the world was working toward reducing. So we need to work together to bring tensions down and reduce nuclear risk.
15: Mr. Whips says the difference between China's missile test and those done regularly by the US in the Pacific is that America follows protocols and shows transparency. Overall, though, he says the real security threats facing Pacific Islands relate to climate change, not geopolitical competition.
12: A clinical review following a man's death in the emergency department of Waikato Hospital last week will lead to new monitoring guidelines and improved signage in waiting rooms. The man died after being found in a toilet following a 9-hour wait. Health NZ says the death was an acute, unexpected incident and extra monitoring wouldn't have changed the outcome. But it plans to develop guidelines to ensure patients whose conditions deteriorate while waiting in ED are escalated appropriately. A second, more in-depth investigation is due by August. The union representing medical registrars at Tauranga Hospital wants to know why they are facing critical staffing shortages ahead of the long weekend. A doctor issued a plea on social media calling for anyone familiar with the hospital to come in and help as a medical registrar over Saturday and Sunday. The Resident Doctors Association says they've now found cover, but National Secretary Dr. Deborah Powell wants to know how it got that bad to begin with.
17: Why have we got to Thursday of a long weekend and you don't have cover for the weekend? It's very much last minute. I am aware they introduced a new roster system and it's not working well, but the guys tell me that this was known about and they just haven't acted promptly enough to get it sorted.
12: Health NZ confirmed the hospital was facing roster pressures that have now been addressed. Kaikoura District Council says 9 properties have been affected by flooding, with building assessments largely completed. Met Services lifted a heavy rain watch for the region, although the district remains in a state of emergency following heavy rain that caused widespread flooding and damaged roads. The council says everyone affected by evacuation notices can safely go home, with the Kawhi River no longer posing an immediate flood risk. State Highway 1 is closed from Cheviot to Kaikoura, as well as the inland Kaikoura Road. People on the Kincaid and Fernley water schemes are being asked to conserve water while there is a boil water notice in place for the Peketsa rural supply. Raw sewage has likely been travelling around Wellington's south coast today due to a power cut near Moore Point Wastewater Treatment Plant. The council's water company confirmed untreated sewage was spilled into Tarakena Bay for half an hour late this morning. A spokesperson says the health advice is to avoid swimming, surfing or kayaking in the area from Ofero Bay to Breaker Bay for 72 hours. An independent reviewer has been appointed for the Auckland business organisation Heart of the City. The majority of the board has resigned after an employment dispute with the chief executive, Viv Beck. Auckland Council says Cassandra Crowley will be responsible for verifying the membership register and overseeing the election of a new executive committee. In sport, two players are set to make their All Blacks debuts in Saturday's sold-out test against Italy in Wellington, with coach Dave Rennie making multiple changes to the side which beat France last weekend. Rugby reporter Joe Porter has more.
18: The All Blacks have made 11 changes in total, 5 in the starting side and 6 on the bench, with outside back Josh Morby and loose forward Anton Segner in the reserves and in line for their first test caps. Tyrell Lomax takes over at prop from Fletcher Newell, while Tupou Vahi returns from concussion at lock, pushing Josh Lord out of the side. Wallace Setiti is back from injury at blindside, replacing Peter Larkai. There are two changes in the back line, with Leroy Carter replacing Caleb Clark on the left wing and Billy Proctor coming in for Quintu Paia at centre. The All Blacks have never lost to Italy, winning all 17 tests between the two sides.
12: Dame Lydia Ko is one of 10 past champions who will tee off tonight in the LPGA Tour's fourth major of the year, the $16 million Evian Championship in France. Dame Lydia won the event in 2015, the first of her three majors. She missed the cut in the first two majors of the year, but finished tied for 15th at last month's PGA Championship. And FIFA President Gianni Infantino could face an investigation by the International Olympic Committee after a rights group today announced plans to file a complaint alleging he breached political neutrality rules through his support for US President Donald Trump. That's news and sport.
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12: The short forecast for Met Service to midnight Friday for Northland, mainly fine isolated showers in the west. Auckland to Tamaranui, including Coromandel, Bay of Plenty and Taupō. Showers clearing today, becoming fine everywhere tomorrow. Gisborne and Hawke's Bay, rain, some heavy falls inland, easing to showers. There is an orange heavy rain warning for the ranges of Hawke's Bay north of Napier till 9 tomorrow morning. Taranaki to Kapiti, partly cloudy with isolated showers today and in the morning. Southerly gales gust to 100 kilometres an hour in exposed places about Taranaki and Kapiti, easing later today. Wellington, Taihape, Wairarapa, also Marlborough and Canterbury. A few showers with southerly gales gusting to 100 kilometres an hour in exposed places about Wellington and the Marlborough Sounds. Nelson and Bulleter Fiordland, fine. Otago and Southland, partly cloudy, isolated showers near the coast, mainly fine inland, and the Chatham Islands, showers. Here with RNZ National, it's 5:09.
24: Kia ora, e hōno mai hoki mai. This is Checkpoint, ko Lisa Owen, tēnei. As Mother Nature smashes the country yet again, like floodwaters, the damage and repair bills are dangerously high. A new report from Earth Sciences New Zealand lays out the enormous infrastructure bills faced by regions following extreme weather events last year. That includes damage to bridges, rail, water systems, telco and power networks. 2025 flood losses for the Auckland region were about $66 million, Hawke's Bay $43 million, Manawatū Whanganui $53 million. The report says average annual flood losses to private buildings could grow to $420 million per year by 2075. Joining us now is Local Government New Zealand President and Gisborne Mayor Rihet Stoltz. Kia ora, Rihet.
25: Kia ora, Lisa.
24: Serious question. There is a lot of weather going on around the country. Do you get a feeling of anxiety when you hear all these weather warnings, given what your region's been through?
25: I am currently very anxious because we've got a yellow rain watch here in our place. It's been raining nonstop since yesterday, and it is very, very wet. So yes, people in our region do become anxious, and I can see it happening more and more across the country as well. So it is like a shared anxiety across the country when we see heavy rain warnings.
24: Apart from the emotional effect, which can be huge, there is the financials. So let's work through a real example. January 2026 flood that cut off Te Araroa in your area. What's your estimate for the repair bill there?
25: So, yes, end of January, Hicks Bay and Te Araroa were cut off for weeks and weeks. And the recovery bill there was close to $21 million. It is stuff like temporary housing, removal of waste debris, sediment removal, de-risking our rivers, flood mitigation, and very, very important landslide management. So it is important work that needs to be done.
24: So who's paying for that? Because I know you asked the government for that money. Are you getting it?
25: Yes. So we definitely got housing support through MSD. But the other bits, no. At this stage, there is no funding for that available.
24: So they've said no to you, Rehead?
25: Yes. So a while back, the minister let us know that this time around, for what we have asked, there will not be funding available for that. Saying that, we still carry on. NZTA has done so. So saying that the government isn't paying for that, the government has paid a lot of money into roading recovery, especially here, if you think State Highway 2 and State Highway 35. So a lot of money goes into recovery, but that is exactly what we know. If you take a look since 2010, we've spent $64 billion as a nation on response and recovery, and 97% of that $64 billion is responding afterwards, and only 3% on reducing the risk. So yes, we are doing a lot of work afterwards, but the discussions need to change to what are we doing in the resilience space.
24: So what happens? You're short of money for that January weather event. So what happens with those projects? Are they still happening?
25: They won't be happening soon. We might take into account some of that work into our next 10-year plan. But also you need to take into account we are operating in a system where we have to incorporate rates capping. We have to take, we are also running in-house water delivery, you know, local water's done well. So there are a lot of pressures on councils. And one thing about these events, Lisa, they are not local issues. These are national issues. To us, if you look at events happening across the country now, we do not know where it's going to happen. But it is not because that region did something wrong or they caused that. Climate change is something that is affecting some regions more, but it is definitely a national issue, not a local issue.
24: We called a few mayors today. I just want to run you through some figures that they gave us. Craig Little, wide or back of the envelope calculations so far this year, he reckons $19 million in costs. Last year, $29 million for his area. Nick Smith, August 2022 floods, he says $90 million was the price tag. Tasman Mayor Tim King, storms in June, July 2025 cost $45 million, $30 million of that. He says he's covered, $14 million left to soak up. So what are your colleagues telling you about their ability to keep up with these costs and who should pay?
25: Definitely a message I am receiving, like I said earlier, these are not local issues. These are national issues. So we do need to take a look at how funding is calculated. And what we are after and what we think would work for the rest of the country is clear, durable co-funding between government and councils.
24: That what we would that are look clear, like, Rhea? What do you want that co-funding model to look like? Give me the best case for you.
25: So there's a lot of work currently happening, and Minister Watts have spoken about how they're working on the adaptation planning framework and actively looking at how the cost share would happen. Because it's also not shared evenly across New Zealand. So it is very, very complex to calculate what is a fair way to use taxpayers' money and what is a fair way to use ratepayers' money. I do not have the answer. I know a lot of work is happening, but what we currently have is not sustainable for local government.
24: Should it be a nationwide formula, Rehit? So whatever is decided, it's applied equally to all regions?
25: I think if you take a look at the report that came out today, we can see that there are indications of where losses would be bigger or what regions will see significant increases. And I know the work that Minister Watts talked about as well is actively looking what areas where adaptation should be accelerated. So no, across the country, it needs to be fit for purpose. So those discussions need to happen. What is fear? Where do we see, use science to tell us and incorporate that into the adaptation framework and then do finance planning accordingly.
24: Good to talk to you, Riet. Thanks for your time. Riet Stoltz there, who is the Mayor of Gisborne and also Local Government New Zealand President. 2101 on text. Should some regions be prioritised? What should be the formula for splitting costs between government and local councils? 2101 on text. It is 16 minutes after 5 now and you're listening to Checkpoint on RNZ National. It has been a tense day at Tauranga Hospital as medical registrars faced the prospect of more than a quarter of their staff away over the long weekend. A doctor issued a plea on social media calling for anyone familiar with the hospital to come in and help as a medical registrar over Saturday and Sunday. To sweeten the deal, hours and money were up for negotiation. The Resident Doctors Association says they've now found cover, but the scramble for staff has raised questions about how the hospital got to that point in the first place. Finn Blackwell has more.
0: A call for help from the Tauranga Hospital. We are extremely short-staffed on the medical registrar front this weekend. If anybody has worked with us before, is now out working elsewhere and wants to make some extra cash on the weekend, please reach out.
2: That was a desperate plea for help posted to social media by a doctor. The Resident Doctors Association says Tauranga Hospital was down more than a quarter of their medical registrars over the long weekend. Its National Secretary, Dr. Deborah Powell, says there had been a real level of fear among staff.
17: Medical is where all of the, you know, acutely unwell heart attacks, the strokes, the pneumonias, the you name it, rolls in. So these people are seriously unwell, and the medical registrars, who are the vacant shifts, they are the guys who receive these people in an acute state and get them sorted out.
2: Dr. Powell wants to know how it got to that point.
17: Why have we got to Thursday of a long weekend and you don't have cover for the weekend? It's very much last minute. I am aware they introduced a new roster system and it's not working well, but the guys tell me that this was known about and they just haven't acted promptly enough to get it sorted.
2: The city's mayor, Mahi Drysdale, says a staff shortage going into the long weekend was a concern.
3: It's important to realise that just because it's a long weekend, that doesn't stop the sickness and injuries happening. It happens irrespective of whether it's a holiday or not. It is a concern that there is a shortage, but you know, as I say, I'm sure the staff available will prioritise and do the best they can under trying circumstances.
2: RNZ asked Health NZ for an interview on the issue and put direct questions to the agency on what caused the shortage and how much it was going to cost to fix. They sent back a statement from Bay of Plenty Group Director of Operations, Sarah Fenwick, which we've voiced.
4: Tauranga Hospital has experienced some roster pressures for the coming weekend, but these have been addressed. This is a challenging time of year for medical registrar recruitment, with some staff leaving to commence training opportunities overseas and winter illness also placing pressure on staffing levels.
2: Sarah Fenwick says Health NZ remains focused on maintaining safe and effective services for the community.
24: And that story was from reporter Finn Blackwell. Earlier in the program, we spoke to Dr. Richard Sullivan from Te Whatu Ora. This is about the development of new national guidelines. They're being, this is for assessing and monitoring patients in emergency departments. They're going to establish some national guidelines. This is after the death of a patient who was waiting to be seen by a specialist at the ED in Waikato. Attempts to revive him failed. You have very strong feelings about this situation. What a shambles our ED and public health system resourcing is, says this listener. 8 hours, no wonder the patient died. It is an unsafe environment and that doctor avoided using the reference for legal reasons. Another says, OMG, it is 2026. Dr. Richard Sullivan just said that after this event, they undertook a review and are going to issue national guidelines for ED departments after consulting international standards. We are officially a third world country, this listener says. Someone else reckons that hospital EDs without proper staffing, changing monitoring does not replace staff, does it? And another says, yeah, more guidelines are required. Dedicated, competent healthcare professionals of many, many years' experience have no clue how to monitor and triage patients. Dr. Richard Sullivan did tell us that they were four doctors short and one nurse short that evening as well. Let us know your thoughts. 2101 on text, 20 past five now, and you're listening to Checkpoint on RNZ National. Or Fikado, we would love to hear from you. You can also email us, checkpoint@rnz.co.nz. It is time for the news headlines now. Call Karen Arnold Dene.
5: Thank you, Lisa. An NZTA investigation into abnormal driving test pass rates has seen 16 testing officers suspended, with another seven stood down. About 650 drivers will need to resit. The agency's Director of Land Transport, Mike Hargreaves, says it's also considering action in relation to some former testing officers. He told Checkpoint it's too early to say if the matter involves money changing hands for test passes. Health New Zealand says the death of a man in Waikato Hospital Emergency Department after a 9-hour wait last month was an acute, unexpected incident, and extra monitoring wouldn't have changed the outcome. The man died after being found in a toilet. After a clinical review, Health NZ will develop new monitoring guidelines for patients whose conditions deteriorate while waiting in ED and improve signage in waiting rooms to give clear advice. The union representing medical registrars at Tauranga Hospital says it's now found cover for the long weekend after facing being without more than a quarter of staff. The Resident Doctors Association wants to know how the situation was able to get that bad. The US says its strikes on Iran are meant to degrade its ability to attack commercial shipping and innocent civilian mariners passing through the Strait of Hormuz. Iran says it's responding by targeting American assets in neighbouring countries. There have been explosions in Bahrain's capital, Manama, while Kuwait has intercepted missiles and drones, and Qatar has issued a security alert. And the authorities in Venezuela say more than 3,800 people are now known to have died in last month's twin earthquakes. Thousands remain unaccounted for. Those are the headlines. A quick look at the short forecast for Met Service. For Northland, mainly fine with isolated showers. Auckland to Tamaranui, including Coromandel, Bay of Plenty and Taupō, showers clearing today, becoming fine tomorrow. Gisborne and Hawke's Bay, rain with some heavy falls inland, easing to showers. There is an orange heavy rain warning for the ranges of Hawke's Bay, north of Napier, through till 9 tomorrow morning. Taranaki to Kapiti, cloudy with isolated showers, southerly gales gusting to 100 kilometres an hour. Wellington, Taihape, Wairarapa, also Marlborough and Canterbury, showers, southerly gales gusting to 100 kilometres an hour about Wellington and the Marlborough Sounds. Nelson and Bulleter Fiordland, fine. Otago and Southland, cloudy with isolated showers near the coast, mainly fine inland, and the Chatham Islands, showers. It's 23 past five.
24: Thank you, Karen. Tuwela Fuatai is back to update us on the traffic situation.
6: A quick look at Auckland's motorways heading away from the city centre. It's 46 minutes to Silverdale. To Whenuapai, it's 27 minutes. And on the southern, it's more than an hour to the Manurewa at the moment. In Wellington, heading to Upper Hutt from the CBD, it's about 50 minutes. And to Porirua, it's 21 minutes. And in Christchurch, there's heavy patches along Riccarton Road in both directions, so be prepared for delays if you're heading that way. Any other traffic news, text us on 2101.
24: Thank you, Tuwela. Tuwela Fuatai there with traffic. A group of very young North Canterbury students are driving change when it comes to protecting some of Aotearoa's most precious birds. The students, who are 6 to 8 years old, have convinced the Waimakariri District Council to investigate a bylaw to ban vehicles and dogs on the Ashley Rakahuri riverbed during nesting. Fernside school students started a petition after learning about the danger to birds like the kaki and black-fronted tern. Their eggs and nests can be easily destroyed or chicks abandoned when their parents are scared off. Their teacher, Anita Ward, joins us now. Hi, Anita.
8: Hi, how's it going?
24: Very well, thanks. So your kids got to speak with the Waimak Mayor. What did they say to him?
8: Well, they asked them some very important questions, like what is your favourite colour and can you help us with our petition? So we taught them, or they spoke to them about the things that we had learned and what they're really passionate about, and seeing and really just kind of teaching him about the issue, and hoping that he could make some changes and help protect the riverbed a bit more to look after the birds that they fell so deeply in love with.
24: So, young bright minds, what do they understand about the situation?
8: Well, I showed them a photo from Crate Day of a protester and just surrounded by vehicles running over the riverbed, and they were so confused. They're like, why would people be allowed to ride over the rivals? Why would people, where are the police? Where are the police? What are they doing? So I think they wanted to see protection, really. And they knew that humans can do that. We can do good in the world. So that's what they wanted to see. So they wanted to know what they could do to help. And so, we looked at, like Kate Shepherd is inspiration. Well, she got a petition signed, and we were the first country in the world to women were able to vote. So that got the ball rolling, really. And then we went around every classroom in the school and taught them what we knew, and we got them to sign a petition if they supported us. And pretty much everyone in the school, all the students were like, whoa, I didn't know about this. Can I sign too? And some of them were so young, like they've just started school, they couldn't even write their own names. So my class were trying to help them write their name on the petition as well, so we could present it to the mayor.
24: So your class, I mean, explaining the concept of a petition to children who are, 6 to 8 years old, you said you used Kate Shepherd as an example, but can just talk me through how you explained that concept of writing something down and getting signatures to try and sway other people?
8: Just pretty much if they didn't know what it was, then other people didn't know. So the more people that learned about it and that agreed with you, and they could write their name down and just show that they agreed with you, and that's what we did. And they understood that every time somebody agreed with them, their little eyes lit up and like, oh, someone else listens to me, someone supports me. And so they caught on pretty quickly, and every class we went on, I was like, who wants to talk now? And they're all putting their hand up like, I want to talk, I want to tell everybody what we've been doing. And so they showed some beautiful artwork they made. They made these little clay ribals and paper mache and made these posters wanting to protect the riverbed. So they were so passionate, and like they've got big hearts, and they just wanted to share that with everybody that would listen.
24: What did they think after they'd talked to the mayor and seen the council?
8: They were pretty like shell-shocked. They were like very quiet when he walked in the room, like they'd just seen a celebrity. And they were pretty excited to ask him all these questions that they had buzzing around. And I can't believe we just talked to the mayor. I can't believe he came to our classroom.
24: Oh, that's awesome. Hey, do you remember what his favourite colour was if they asked that question?
8: It is blue. I do remember that.
24: Well, there you go. Hey, so that is the Waimakariri Council, but you've still got Environment Canterbury to tackle, don't you?
8: We do, yeah. So there was a leadership day through the Enviro schools where my year 2 and 3 spoke to 4 other schools with year 7 and 8 students, and the Chancellor from ECAN said that she would love a petition too, because they can work from different perspective and make some changes happen as well. So the children were pretty excited that we could get the ball moving in another direction. And when they were presenting everything they had learnt to the other Enviro schools, they said that the year 7 and 8s were laughing at them initially because they were so small, but at the end of their presentation they weren't laughing anymore, and that they came up and they said they did a great job and they learnt so much, and now they want to protect the rivals.
24: Have they had a chance to go to the river at all, Anita?
8: Yes, one of our activities through our learning was to go to the river, and I invited Nick from the Ashley Dakahuri River Care Group. So he talked to them about pest control. I had a ranger from Canterbury come, and Siobhan, who is our Enviro School advisor, came with us, and she was showing them all the invertebrates and everything that ribals eat. So they were well immersed, and we wanted to give back, so we pulled our weeds from the riverbed because the predators can hide in there. And I was like, we're saving lives today, we're saving little ribals' lives. And they're like, yeah, and they just pulled out so many weeds that they were going as fast as they could to try and save as many ribals.
24: Isn't it so cool that they feel so enthusiastic about changing the world for the better?
8: Oh, it does. They have big hearts, my class. They're amazing.
24: Okay, so once you've saved the birds, what's next, Anita?
8: Well, I've heard that there is a film competition coming up for the Waimakariri Young Environmental Filmmakers, and I think that might be a next step to kind of put our petition into film and, see how we go with that direction.
24: Fantastic stuff. Best of luck. That is Anita Ward, who's a teacher there. Fernside School students, they have presented a petition to the Waimakariri Mayor. They want a bylaw to get vehicles banned along the riverbed there, the Rakahuri River, during bird nesting season, because there's some precious birds around there that they don't want them to be squashed or disturbed. They sound like a force to be reckoned with. Let's head to sport now, and the Warriors are back in action tomorrow night after a much-needed week off. On the back of the, three losses from their last four games, the side head to Sydney. To meet the West Tigers, a club with a close connection to coach Andrew Webster. Joining me now is sports reporter Jonty Dine. So, Jonty, are the Wars waning?
1: Well, they've definitely been stuttering a bit of late, Lisa. It's been a tough run of pretty close losses, but they're still sitting in second spot on the ladder. And now on the back of a bye and with the likes of James Fisher-Harris and Leka Halasima, both recovering from injury, the Warriors will be primed to get back to winning ways against the Tigers team sitting in 12th on the table. Now, as you said, there are close ties between the Tigers and Andrew Webster. Most Kiwis think of Penrith when they think about Webster's pre-Warriors life, but it was the Tigers that was the club that he supported as a kid, first played for, and first coached. So, while Webby will always have a place in his heart for the Tigers, he assures us that his allegiance now lies firmly with the Waz.
7: My junior club spent my time there. I will always love the club I grew up supporting, but at the end of the day, I'm a Warrior, that's for sure. My love and passion certainly do not consider anything to do with the Tigers this week. A lot of good people there, but at the end of the day, I just want to win, so... but there's no added rivalry, there's no, I want to win more. I think I got over that after the first time we played them, which was when I was at Penrith and they beat us. So.
1: Yeah, so there'll be no love shown by Webster and his Warriors as they look to keep this very promising season on track.
24: I need a translation, Jonty. We're going on to State of Origin and the Lols get the last laugh.
1: He does indeed, yes. Laurie Daly, a.k.a. Loz, him and his Blues pulled off a massive upset over the Maroons in Brisbane last night, 30-12 to claim the series 2-1. A very impressive comeback after they were hammered in Melbourne. And that's when the pitchforks well and truly came out for Laurie Daly. He was subject to some scathing criticism by fans and media. So following the win, it was a pretty fired up Daly who took the chance to let the media know exactly how he felt.
9: If I'm a leader, there's a difference between a leader and coaching. Well, you can't ask Billy, why does he have assistant coaches? Why? Tell me. You know what the coach does? The coach drives it. So just frustrates me. Some of the stuff that's been written and said, gee, come on. Hopefully those blokes might have a decent look at themselves. When they don't even come to a training session, they won't front up to press conferences. Show some balls. Well, where are they now? And people attack you from an angle that you go, wow. Anyway, that's my probably rant, but I hope it never happens to you one day.
1: Yeah, so there we go. Last laugh for Laurie and the Blues, and it'll be a very long 12 months ahead for the Maroons.
24: Thank you, Jonty. Jonty Dine there with sport. It is 26 minutes away from 6 now. Kia amo tonu mai. You're listening to Checkpoint on RNZ National. It's time for the business news. Ko taku ho e nai nei ko Nona Pouncier. Nona's in the studio. You knew exactly who Loz was, didn't you, Nona?
10: Oh, yeah. I've heard it all the time, yeah.
24: Yeah. Okay. There are more signs that the economy is shrugging off the Middle East crisis. What's going on?
10: Yeah, the latest is the trachometer, and it showed that the heavy traffic gauge, which measures what is happening in real time, rose by 1.8% in June, and that is up 1.3% on the year earlier. That's quite a positive sign. And the light truck index is less important because it's sort of 6 months hence. And as we know, everything can change on very quickly these days. So overall, they see it as a pretty positive sign that the economy is growing stronger.
24: No, manufacturing sector. Hey, just before we move on, that Middle East thing, I mean, I suppose that's before people started bombing each other again.
10: Yeah, well, that's right. Yeah, exactly. So, but the thing is, what was on the road in last month is an indication of how the economy is tracking.
24: Absolutely. Sure. Yeah. Manufacturing sector is also moving in the fast lane.
10: What like what
24: the
10: I did there, huh? Yeah. Fast lane. Mm-hmm. Mm-hmm. Well, look, the numbers, let me tell you, are so astounding that the BNZ, who helps put this together, had to go through it over and over again to make sure they had made no mistake, because it had moved up. Remembering 50 is the, and we've been in the manufacturing, has been in the doldrums, as we know, for a long time. Well, get this. It moved into the fast lane big time at, 59.7 points. Now, that is the biggest, strongest performance since May 2017, excluding the COVID bounce. And every part of the sector was in expansion, including new orders, which was above 60. It was, what was my number over here? Some huge number, 64.1. So, hey, looks like the economy's moving. Forget about the Middle East. And, well, that's where we're at.
24: What's been happening in the markets, please, Nona?
10: Yes, well, the NZX, oh my goodness, I think I don't have the right number here. I must have printed the wrong one. Okay, well, I'll give it to you later. But yeah, these numbers are...
24: Do you have the dollar, or should we take that under advisement?
10: Can I send it back to you? Because yeah. I just realized now that these are numbers from yesterday, but I can tell you that the New Zealand dollar was stronger. The NZX was somewhat little changed, and the overall market on Wednesday was in positive territory. So I do have those numbers. I just don't have them.
24: Look forward.
10: And I will send them along.
24: Send me along. I like exact numbers. Okay. Thank you, Nona. That was Nona Pelletier with Stage 1 of Business. Stage 2 is on the way. We will keep you posted. In Spain, Barcelona has sweltered through its highest temperature since records began more than a century ago, 40.5 degrees Celsius. Europe is wilting under its third heat wave this year. Along England's coastline, the extreme heat is showing signs of interfering with the marine ecosystem and fishing communities. The warmer weather is already encouraging plumes of octopus with a new abundance of the species that was once rare in the country. The BBC's Justin Rowlett has more.
11: Brixham in Devon is England's biggest fishing port, and sales of one normally very rare species are booming.
13: Meet one of the UK's new residents, the Mediterranean octopus. Scientists say they are now breeding widely here, something rarely seen before. A likely reason, our warmer seas.
11: Brixham Market sold 103 tonnes of octopus, £500,000 worth, in a single day a few weeks back.
14: Here the prices are low, so there is an opportunity here right now.
11: There are so many octopus, buyers are flying in from Europe.
15: We are planning big volumes, so...
14: Five containers. One customer, one Spanish customer, last week asked for five containers.
11: Five whole shipping containers?
14: Yes. Yeah.
11: But octopus are voracious predators. This one's just caught a lobster. Fishermen say since the octopus bloom began, catches of lobster, crab and scallops have crashed. So why are so many here? Scientists from Plymouth Marine Laboratory are lowering high-tech sensing equipment into the water.
16: We've had octopus blooms before, and they've typically occurred infrequently, but when there's been warmer waters. So we know in that sense it's not unusual. But what we're having now is, because of these marine heat waves being more frequent and lasting longer, the sheer abundance of octopus is enormous.
11: Marine heat waves certainly are becoming more frequent. For the past 18 months, there has always been a marine heat wave somewhere in UK waters, the Met Office says. The hotspots shifting, but the unusual warmth never entirely disappearing.
18: We're expecting these anomalies to become stronger this week and potentially reach 4 to 5 degree anomalies, which means extreme marine heat wave conditions.
11: that can have impacts on us all, potentially keeping nighttime temperatures higher and helping prolong hot weather. It isn't just octopus that are flourishing. Some dolphin species are too, and bluefin. But remember, these changes are evidence of an ecosystem being reshuffled by heat, and we don't yet know what will be lost along the way or how profound the consequences could be.
24: And that report was from the BBC. It is 20 to 6 now, and you're listening to Checkpoint on RNZ National. 2101 on text if you'd like to get in touch about anything you've heard on the program. It is time for us to get to the news headlines now. Call Karen Arnold DNA.
5: Thank you, Lisa. It's been revealed that some 325 drivers facing retests were licensed to drive heavy vehicles. 650 people will have to resit after an NZTA probe into abnormal test results. 23 driver testing officers are being suspended or stood down, and NZTA says it can't rule out charges. Spokesperson Mike Hargreaves says the problem is across the country, but mainly in Auckland. The US military says it's concluded a second day of airstrikes on Iran.

0: District Council says at least 9 properties have been damaged by flooding. Ken and Fran Henderson's Old Beach Road home is among them. They had little time to leave after an emergency mobile alert and say floodwaters soaked their carpet and furniture. And Turkish President Recep Tayyip Erdogan gave British Prime Minister Sir Keir Starmer a personalised revolver with live ammunition at the NATO summit in Ankara. The firearm, engraved with the Prime Minister's name, was one of a series of similar gifts presented to the leader of each country who attended. Sir Keir's revolver is expected to be decommissioned before it is brought into the UK. Those are the headlines. A quick look at the short forecast from Met Service. Northland mainly fine, isolated showers in the west. Auckland to Tomaranui, including Coromandel, Bay of Plenty and Taupō. Showers clearing today, becoming fine tomorrow. Gisborne and Hawke's Bay, rain, some heavy falls inland, easing to showers. There is an orange heavy rain warning for the ranges of Hawke's Bay north of Napier till 9 tomorrow morning. Taranaki to Kapiti, partly cloudy with isolated showers and southerly gales about Taranaki and Kapiti easing. Wellington, Taihape, Wairarapa, also Marlborough and Canterbury, showers with southerly gales, gusting in exposed places about Wellington and the Marlborough Sounds easing this afternoon. Nelson and Buller to Fiordland, fine. Otago and Southland, cloudy with isolated showers near the coast, mainly fine inland, and Chatham Islands, showers. It's 17 to 6.
1: Thanks, Karen. Time to check back in on traffic with Tuila Fuatai.
2: In Tamaki Makaurau, Auckland, heading away from the city centre, it's 47 minutes to Silverdale. To Te Atatū, it's about 20 minutes. And on the southern, there's a lot of traffic at the moment. To Manurewa, it's nearly an hour and a half drive. In Wellington, heading to Upper Hutt from the CBD, it's 45 minutes, and to Porirua, it's 23 minutes. And in Christchurch, the corner of Blenheim Road, heading into Morehouse Ave, is heavy. Any other traffic news, text us on 2101.
1: Thank you, Tuila. Tuila Fuatai there with traffic. Now, let's get the latest from across the Tasman now, where many Australians yesterday found themselves unable to communicate electronically after a major outage of services provided by the country's biggest telco. Our correspondent Nick Grimm joins us now with more. Well, it's a blessing, Nick, that we're able to raise you on the phone. Have all the problems been rectified?
3: Yes, indeed. I am a Telstra customer, I have to admit. But everything seems to be getting sorted out this afternoon, we hope. Telstra has said that it's implemented a new fix on the problems that have extended now into their second day. Understandably, people aren't assuming the inconvenience is at an end, though. They'll wait for the proof in the pudding. Now, this all started early yesterday morning when Telstra customers first started noticing problems with using the mobile network. Through the day, there were knock-on problems extending beyond ordinary phone use. Small businesses quickly discovered that they are unable to make electronic payment transactions. It was a similar story for taxi drivers, for example, who were unable to accept fares. And public transport services too were also affected, with regional train services disrupted in Victoria and New South Wales. Reports indicate the outage was caused by a software glitch that sent the network's timekeeping systems back almost 20 years to 2006. It sounds a little bit like the Millennium Bug for anyone who can remember that one. But apparently modern mobile networks rely on precise timing to authenticate devices, and the incorrect date caused parts of the network to reject customers' phones, leading to the loss of service. Now, no sooner had Telstra announced they'd rectified the problem late yesterday than the telco was forced to admit that it also had a secondary network fault preventing calls from connecting, and that included calls to our emergency services hotline number 000. It's been revealed there were well over 600 failed emergency calls since the outage began, and follow-up contact with those numbers resulted in police needing to make welfare checks on dozens of people, with at least 7 of them found to be in need of further assistance. And Lisa, make no mistake about it, there's a lot of unhappy people over here with Telstra and the telecommunications industry as a whole, especially given the fact that it wasn't all that long ago that we saw major disruptions involving the network run by the other major player in the Australian telco space, Optus. There are calls for compensation and mandated guarantees it won't be allowed to happen again. Let's get some of the reaction. First, let's hear from the country's telecommunications industry ombudsman, Cynthia Gebbett.
4: People need to know it's going to work. So we are hearing from businesses who have lost income, unable to take on jobs, contact people they're meant to be doing.

0: work for that day. You know, there's obviously a large amount of media reporting on FPOS not working, and we are hearing from consumers who have concerns around whether or not the system actually is going to work for them when they need it most.
1: Communications is such a huge part of doing business today. You've got to have that connectivity, you've got to have that reliability. And I think here the issue for the telcos is others will be looking at this. There are disruptors in the market internationally that can say, oh, we can provide a better service. You don't have to rely on the domestic network. You can get, you know, a satellite link, or you can get something else.
2: Yeah, that's the CEO of the Australian Chamber of Commerce and Industry, Andrew McKellar, there, Lisa, with the view from the large and small businesses affected by the outage, and a pretty clear warning to Telstra that it needs to do better if it wants to avoid opening a door to greater competition in the sector. Businesses do say the outage has caused massive disruption, but it's still too early to estimate the extent of the losses. Certainly, though, there's no doubt there were a lot of Aussies out there yesterday and again today still feeling anxious about being left without the ability to do their scrolling on their handheld devices.
3: So a compulsory detox for some people. Another thing that people, well, sometimes can't get enough of, their daily hit of caffeine. And amid a worldwide shortage of coffee beans, you've got some encouraging news.
2: Yeah, this is a pretty important development for caffeine addicts like me there, Lisa. Yes, it's been a tough week. And it's often asked why a country like ours, which is so caffeine mad, has to import most of its supply from overseas, given that we grow pretty much everything else over here. Now, no one deludes themselves that we're about to threaten the domination of the big established coffee producers like Brazil. Right now, Australia only produces 0.01% of total global supply. And even here, our local product only makes up around about 1% of all the coffee consumed in this country. But the climbing cost of imported coffee beans is making our locally grown product more competitive, encouraging farmers here to increase their plantings in areas like Mareeba near Cairns in far north Queensland. Local grower Rob Jakes says he's seen a 20% growth in demand for his product year on year for the past 4 years. Let's hear a bit of what he has to say.
4: More people are coming to the realisation that Australian coffee is good. Not only good, but it's also clean and green.
5: Well, we're never going to be mainstream, so we can't ever meet the total demand of Australian coffee, even if we ramped up with maximum potential. What we're looking at is a sustainable intensification. I expect we can expand quite massively with a shift in consumer preferences, but also because we are starting to get competitive in terms of pricing, because global pricings are going up, whereas our pricings are either steady or expecting to go down with the new varieties that we're having. And that would allow coffee to become a bigger product in the Australian coffee industry and market.
2: Yeah, that's researcher Tobias Kretschmer from Southern Cross University. He's helped identify four coffee varieties that are particularly well suited to the Australian climate and conditions. And it might be a small fledgling industry, Lisa, but that means it's got plenty of scope to grow bigger. And that's fueling optimism here that Australia could produce a greater share of its own beans in future.
3: So, Nick, four varieties. What's that? Strong, stronger, super strong, and the strongest.
2: Or perhaps you could just call it wake up, time to wake up again, fallen back asleep, time to
3: the motivator.
2: Have yeah. another go.
3: Maybe we can crowdsource some names for the Australian coffee. Before you go, please, what is kind of, you know, ballpark, middle of the road, what would a takeaway coffee cost you where you are?
2: Oh, look, that's a really good question. They're well over $5 in a lot of places in Sydney now. Something that gets harder and harder to keep track of, though, because, of course, you don't have to rifle around for the coins in your pockets anymore. You just swipe your card.
3: Well, that's dangerous. Good to talk to you, Nick. That is Nick Grimm, our Australia correspondent there. It is almost 8 away from 6 now. Kia mo tonu mai. Stay with us. You're listening to Checkpoint on RNZ National. You know the expression, don't break the bank. Well, what happens when you break the money, like actually bust it? With a long weekend ahead, some of us will be checking our drawers or the back of the couch for some spare dollars to spend. Some of those could be in subprime condition, you know, a little mouse nibble here, a tear there, a bit of a rumpled ratty note there. So can you still use it? Our producer, Johnny Sutherland, has been looking into this and joins us now. Johnny, why did this come up?
6: Well, kia ora Lisa, earlier this week in the Checkpoint newsroom, a certain $20 note floated to my desk. It was one of the new ones, I call it, the crispy new ones, even though they've been out for about a decade, but they still look flash to me. And look, there was a bit of a disturbing sight, though. The top left corner, if you're looking at Queen Elizabeth II, that side, it was completely torn off. Not quite a quarter of the note, but a good chunk of it was gone. And I've got visual aid for you and Wallace Chapman, who's just joined us in the studio. And my colleague, who I'm not sure wants to be named, so let's just call her Wisa Lowen, still had the torn piece on hand and wanted to know if it was either salvageable or if she could possibly exchange it for a spick and span new note.
3: Indeed. So, what have you discovered since beginning this journey?
6: Well, so it's a $20 question. Can you use it or not? So to answer this, I went straight to the top. I went straight to the Reserve Bank of New Zealand. They didn't have much else going on this week, I don't think.
3: No.
6: I sent them a photo of the $20 note in question and to see what they thought. And now, look, they stressed, a spokesperson got back to me and stressed that our New Zealand notes, they are some of the most durable in the world. They've been made with polymer ever since 1999, and it took the UK until 2016 to catch on to that and start using that themselves. So they are, for the most part, durable. But if they are damaged for whatever reason, there are things you can do about it. So that note that you presented to me, or Wisa Lowen presented to me, while it had a tear in it, according to the Reserve Bank of New Zealand, it was still valid.
3: It was still legal money.
6: It was still legal money.
3: I could have marched into a shop with the two bits of my $20 note and spent it.
6: You could, yes. It just needs to be intact to a certain degree and have sufficient security features still present on the note. So, for example, that little fancy clear window with the hologram bird that changes colour, that would be one to look out for. But you can spend it, but it's actually up to the person or retailer receiving the money whether they choose to accept it, because they could be sketched out by it, might think something's wrong. And I also asked about DIY fixes, because that's something that came up in our office. And we did a DIY fix ourselves, taping it together. It looked good as new. And you can do that as well. It was a resounding yes, provided that, again, those security features are present. And look, I field tested this $20 note with the taped corner, took it to the convenience store across the road, was told no way was it going to be accepted by a certain colleague. And lo and behold, well, I learnt two things. First thing I learnt was $20 doesn't get you far these days, not at the convenience store at least. Yeah. It was one hokey pokey block of Whittakers and a bag of lolly snakes was about as far as that $20 stretch. But it was accepted.
3: And it was spendable, which is great. Okay, so our $20 note, it survived and has started a new life. But what if you're, to use an expression, your money is totally munted? Like, you know, if you really have put it through the ringer, is it still worth anything?
6: Well, if you have a note that is munted beyond repair, if you have at least two-thirds or one-third of that note left, you can send it to the Reserve Bank. You can go there in person, or you can send it via courier and fill out a form, and they will check it all, make sure it's legit. And look, if there's two-thirds or a third left of the note, they will reimburse you about half of the face value.
3: Who knew this?
6: Yes.
3: So if you have a ripped up note and you've only got a section of it, you basically get a percentage of what it's worth.
6: Yes, yes. And look, I did a bit more digging and I asked the Reserve Bank, do they receive a lot of these damaged notes? And it wouldn't be people taking them all the time to them per se. It would probably be through banks where they
3: receive. Returning them?
6: Returning them and exchanging them for newer banknotes that could go back in circulation. And look, the volume of damaged banknotes received, this isn't the monetary value. This is just individual notes.
3: Phone a friend.
6: Okay. Wallace, how many notes do you reckon have been returned to the have been received by the Reserve Bank from July 2025 to June 2026?
7: 100,000.
6: Lisa, what do you reckon? Oh, you already know, don't you?
3: I already know, so I can't participate.
6: 11,802,573.
7: Are you serious?
6: Serious.
7: That's extraordinary.
3: Munted notes, yeah, as we like to call them.
7: Can I just jump in on this? Because I've got a bit of but it's a true story. This
3: Have you done something bad with money?
7: No, I haven't. Well, it's up to you. So here I was, tomato picking in the Wood Nelson for a couple of years, and my boss, bless his soul, rest in peace, he said, "You're going to come back tomorrow?" I goes, "Yes." Are you sure? He goes, "Well, here's this." He cut $20 in half, and he said, "I'll give you the other half tomorrow." And he did that for months.
3: To get you to come back.
7: Yeah. So I have sellotaped many $20 notes.
6: So this
7: and
6: is
7: I did it for a long time.
6: This is your expert.
3: This is amazing. The thing that fascinates me.
7: I couldn't believe he did it.
3: The thing that fascinates me the most, and what I did not know, is that you could get a partial payment for a ruined note. So curious. I wonder if anyone else has had those kinds of experiences out there. 2101 on test. I just need to ask you both, do you hide money from yourself? Like, I mean, like physical money? Do you sort of put $20 somewhere and think, oh, I'll find that later and it'll be great?
7: I do, as of today. Oh. In the undie drawer, I've got $35.
3: Oh, okay.
7: I'm saving up.
3: don't let your wife hear that. Or Wallace Jr. It could be gone. Exactly. What about you, Johnny? Do you sort of...
6: Not really. I always get like a nice surprise when somehow a $2 coin has ended up in an old shoe. I've also got my jar of coins that I've been sitting on since I was about 10.
7: Yeah, sock drawer money. Yeah. It's a thing.
3: Sock drawer money. Yeah. Amazing. Yeah. And you still use cash, even though you're a man of a certain age?
6: No, but I think I should start using it more. There's something quite satisfying about paying with cash, I think.
3: Our next episode of Cash Monies, I think it's quite filthy. We might need to put that to the test. Wallace, what question are you answering today, please?
7: Well, okay, let's jump straight in, shall we? Because it's quite interesting. So the question of the day is this. It's a moral conundrum. Can you walk away from a half-finished jigsaw, or is that a cop-out? So here I have on the table, since Feb, a 1,000-piece Mona Lisa. Lisa, it's just too hard. It was meant to be an exercise to show my son to never give up. Issue is, we're close to giving up. I can't do it.
3: Johnny?
7: It's too hard.
6: You've got to do it, Wallace. And actually, I did a jigsaw for the first time towards the end of last year. It was 1,000 pieces. I've got a photo for you. It was of this Lego space
7: band
6: thing.
7: And
6: I just got a real itch for it. You just got to sit down, put on... I watched The Newsroom when I did it.
7: Unbelievable.
3: You were multitasking.
6: I was multitasking and I got it done. It took me like 3 months.
7: But there's three colours. It looks so hard.
6: It was very
3: I've got a controversial view,
7: please,
3: Wallace. And I think this is a lesson for Wald Jr.
7: Yeah.
3: Sometimes in life it's okay to give up. Sometimes you should abandon things that are not giving you joy or pleasure, that you are just torturing yourself with for a subpar result. Abandon ship and turn your attention to something that will deliver what you need in life.
7: Amen.
3: It's supposed to be fun, isn't it? It's
7: Amen.
3: Just a puzzle.
7: We're packing up tonight. Thank
3: don't,
7: you.
3: Don't,
7: Thank
3: don't
7: you for permission,
3: me.
7: Lisa. No, it's yours.
8: RNZ News at 6 o'clock. Kia ora, good afternoon. I'm Karen McCarthy. The Transport Agency can't rule out charges being laid as 23 driver testing officers are suspended or stood down because of inconsistent test results. 650 people will have to resit their car or heavy vehicle test as a result of an ongoing nine-month investigation. NZTA spokesperson Mike Hargreaves told Checkpoint they will be retested as a precaution.
9: I like all people to be properly licensed and properly tested in the way they should be. So I'm concerned enough to act, and I'm certainly concerned enough to require those 650 people be retested.
8: Mike Hargreaves says the police have been involved in the investigations. He says the problem is around the country, but predominantly in Auckland. Wairoa District Council is telling residents to be ready to leave at a moment's notice. The council says following discussions with its flood modellers this evening, there are increasing concerns that river levels may rise significantly overnight. It says at this time its concern is for the lower catchment of the Wairoa River. People living in a low-lying area are advised to prepare now as conditions may change quickly.
10: The government is providing $50,000 to the Farmers Adverse Events Trust to support flood-affected farmers in Kaikoura. The Agriculture Minister, Todd McClay, says Kaikoura received double its average rainfall in just 2 days, triggering flooding and slips, causing damage to farms, feed for livestock, roads and fences. Federated farmers will match the government's contribution through fundraising. The US military says a second day of airstrikes on Iran has now concluded. US Central Command claims to have struck approximately 90 Iranian military targets, including air defense systems, coastal surveillance assets, missile and drone storage sites, and military logistics infrastructure. Speaking to reporters aboard Air Force One, US President Donald Trump says the attack was an act of retribution.
11: We have many ways we can win. We've already won militarily. They have very little left, and they want to make a deal so badly. They called a little while ago. They want to make a deal so badly. I just don't know if they're worthy of making a deal. I don't know that they're going to honor the deal. That's the problem.
10: Iran's state military says a firefighter has been killed in the attack. The authorities in Venezuela say the number of people now known to have died in the twin earthquakes that struck last month is more than 3,800. Thousands still remain unaccounted for, and the interim president is asking for frozen assets to be released to help, the BBC's Warren Bull reports.
12: As Venezuela's government tries to recover the bodies of the dead and provide humanitarian aid to tens of thousands of people made homeless by the quakes, it's called for the release of assets frozen abroad. Some of those assets are held by the Bank of England under UK sanctions against Nicolas Maduro, who was ousted by the US military in January. The interim president, Delcy Rodriguez, says she's written to King Charles, asking him to secure the release of around 30 tons of Venezuelan gold, worth around $4 billion, to be used for reconstruction.
10: KiwiRail says this weekend's rail network closure in Auckland will be one of the last. The entire network is closed until Monday, while the agency makes finishing touches on the long-anticipated City Rail Link. KiwiRail's CRL director, Bevan Asink, says future maintenance will only require sections of the line to close, not the full network.
13: We're just completing some of the final touches on the network. We've got works on the Southern Line and Western Line, and it's the last time we'll be doing a full network closure. The Auckland network was built for a freight network back in the 1800s, so we've really had to lift the whole standard and rebuild the network up to a standard where it can cope with a whole modern metro system.
10: But Bevan Asink says the network will close temporarily at Christmas for maintenance. Wellingtonians getting the opportunity to dress up as British singer Kate Bush and learn her Wuthering Heights dance later this month. The most Wuthering Heights day ever, Poneke, is taking place at the Wellington Botanic Gardens Soundshell on July the 26th. The event has attracted thousands of red-clad men, women and children in cities around the world to dance to Wuthering Heights. It was last held in Wellington in 2016. Organisers Jen Hadley and Emma Harrison say they want the event to bring joy to the city in the depths of winter. That's the news.
14: Kia ora, ko Stacey Morrison aho with a special episode of Mata o te Arero. Matariki is a time to remember our loved ones who've passed. This week I speak to reo and tikanga exponents Hini Te Mate Koiwi and Niwa Milroy about navigating grief, finding healing and the wisdom Mā Tauranga Māori offers us at this tapu time of year. Nō reira, are are taringa mai kia Mata o te Arero tonight after the 7:30 headlines on RNZ National.
15: New Zealand's official Matariki ceremony with Julian Wilcox is from 6 a.m. this Friday. RNZ National Weather.
10: Wallace Chapman and the panel next after the short forecast from Net Service to midnight on Friday. For Northland, mainly fine, isolated showers in the west. Auckland to Tamaranui, including Coromandel, Bay of Plenty and Taupō. Showers clearing today, becoming fine tomorrow. Gisborne and Hawke's Bay, rain, some heavy falls inland, easing to showers. There is an orange heavy rain warning for the ranges of Hawke's Bay north of Napier through till 9 tomorrow morning. Taranaki to Kapiti, partly cloudy with isolated showers, southerly gales gusting to 100 kilometres an hour in exposed places easing. Wellington, Taihape, Wairarapa, also Marlborough and Canterbury, a few showers, southerly gales gusting to 100 kilometres an hour in exposed places about Wellington and the Marlborough Sounds. Nelson and Buller to Fiordland, fine. Otago in Southland, cloudy with isolated showers near the coast, mainly fine inland, and the Chatham Islands, showers. 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
7: Tonight, Canterbury could have New Zealand's biggest annual flood bill for infrastructure, a sober assessment of the costs to come. And Sally Britnell from the deafblind community has been cancelled by 3 rideshare drivers in a row. How fair is this? Also on the panel tonight, it's the parents who should be feeding our children, not the government, our guest today says. I'm sure we'll get a response on that. And on the panel plus just after 7, a history of popcorn. I didn't know there was a history, but you just eat it. But it's a deep dive into why we eat popcorn in movies. And the question of the day today is this: can you walk away from a half-finished jigsaw, or is that a cop-out? The story was a 1,000-piece Mona Lisa jigsaw that has been on our table, the Chapman family table, since February. Should I stay the course, or should I just keep going? 2101, quite a response here. Give it up, Wallace. My 1,000-piece was giving me violent thoughts. Just couldn't handle it anymore. Never again. I have bought a 200-piece, says Grandma Trish from C2. With me this evening, Heather Roy, a former Deputy Leader, ACT, former Minister, Business Development Consultant. Heather, kia ora. Very nice to have you on the panel.
16: Kia ora, Wallace. It's great to be here. Thank
7: you. And Mike Williams, former President of the Labor Party, Chief Executive of the Howard Lee for Pen Reform. How are you, Mike?
17: Very well, thanks, Wallace.
7: Great to have you both. Heather Roy, Mike Williams, that number 2101 to text. You can email the panel at rnz.co.nz. I'm Wallace Chapman, the panel on Apple and Spotify. Listen and follow. Hey, just a word on this, though, because we've got 2 politicos with us. The Coalition would still have the numbers to form a government, albeit narrowly, according to this latest Taxpayers Union Courier poll. So 62 to 58 seats. So what have we got? Labour 31.5, National at 30.5. New Zealand First, 10.8. They're down 0.6 points. The Greens taking a bit of a hit there, down 1.1 to 10.4. So just under New Zealand First. ACT on 6.9, the Party Māori on 3.4, and the Opportunity, they are at 3.3%. Heather Roy, any views around this particular poll this afternoon?
16: Oh, I think it's really important to remember that any individual poll is just a snapshot in time. It's what people are thinking here and now. And we're still 4 months out from an election. The interesting thing about this one is it's the 3rd consecutive poll that has the Coalition on 62, Opposition on 58. And it is trends that are important. I also look at the number of undecideds. So the TV1 poll last week had 14% of people wouldn't say or were undecided. So that's huge. You know, that could make a huge difference to the poll itself. This one is 6.6%, so it's a bit closer in. And I always think the most telling question in these polls is the question, is the country heading in the right direction or the wrong direction? And I think that's much more indicative this far out from an election as to what the result might be.
7: Yeah, so still 4 months to go, Mike. So fair point, though, isn't it? Just a singular poll. Nonetheless, interesting to chat about with you. What do you make of it?
17: Oh, Heather's dead right. But yeah, that 14% of people who wouldn't give an opinion, one thing that's never mentioned is that when you do polling, you also have a refusal rate. And that is people who actually will not take the poll. And in many ways, they're the ones who are likely to decide the election, and you just don't know how you're going to go. And you've got to remember.
7: Can you explain that? What do you mean by that? Why is that?
17: Well, you have no idea what they're going to do because they've refused to take the poll, and that's a significant number. It's up to, well, I go back many years to say this, but it was about 30 to 35% of people you contacted simply would not answer. And you don't know who those are. Now, the other point is turnout dropped badly in the last election. I think from memory it dropped from 82% to 78%. Well, that 4% is a very large group of people, and if they re-engage with the election, then anything could happen.
7: The other thing I was interested in, actually, Heather Roy, because they have been talked about recently, the opportunity parties or opportunities at 3.3%. Yeah. So they are sort of wiggling around about usually in the mid-threes.
16: Yes.
7: I was just thinking, in terms of what would they do, do you think they'd focus on Mount Albert? People might be, that might be wise enough in their view if they're supporters to go, you know what, we might go opportunity for Mount Albert and get them in there.
16: Yeah, it's entirely possible. And that look, that's an insurance ticket, isn't it, for a party? It's so hard to get across that 5% threshold when you're a new party. And in fact, no truly new party has made it into Parliament while we've had MMP as our political system. Yeah. They'll be pretty encouraged, I think. It'll be interesting to hear what Mike thinks, but I think they'll be really encouraged by where they're polling at the moment. They would have loved that 4.6% in the TV1 poll last week, but the really important thing for them at the moment is people are talking about them, and right, particularly young people who they might be in that group that Mike was talking about, the sort of disenfranchised, the people who have lost faith in the system, but maybe they see something in the opportunity party that speaks to them, and they might be willing to give them a punt.
7: Okay,
16: yeah, I think we should watch them carefully.
7: Oh, that's interesting. Okay, Mel Balbert, there's Helen White there, so she's the MP there, Mike. But you've also got Ricardo Menendez March Greens and Melissa Lee National.
17: Well, it's a hell of a scrap in that seat, yeah. But again, Heather's quite right. But it really depends on what the Opportunities Party is scoring much closer to the election, because if they're on 3%, then some of their support could decide that is a wasted vote because they're not going to get to the 5%. So, you know, it's up in the air. I don't think they'll make it.
7: Okay. Still a way to go, isn't it? All right. Very good. Heather Roy and Mike Williams are the panel. Apple and Spotify, listen and follow. Washed out bridges, destroyed roads and flood damage in towns and cities. We've certainly seen that this week. Well, new modelling has made it clear just how big the bill for fixing all this is likely to be in the future. The expected costs are so high, mayors around the country are concerned that they will face bankruptcy. Peter Nuns is the General Manager of Strategy at the New Zealand Infrastructure Commission. Kia ora, Peter.
18: Thanks for having us on.
7: So you're the ones who commissioned the modelling from Earth Sciences NZ. I mean, it's quite sobering numbers here. Some of the numbers here. Canterbury's annual average losses from flooding, $113 million by 2075. Waikato, $107 million. Auckland, $92 million. Is this the future? Is this what we are facing down the barrel, Peter?
18: Yes, and I think we commissioned this work with Earth Sciences New Zealand 9 or 10 months ago. Obviously, we published it in a week in which large portions of the country are affected by flooding and extreme weather. So, you know, I think the thing that, you know, I'd emphasize, other than sort of the findings of the research, is how much of an impact that has on communities, the people affected, the people responding to it.
7: Yeah. Let's go around the panel on this. Heather Roy.
16: Thank you. It's a great report and good to have some figures that give us an indication, Peter, isn't it, of where things are heading. The storms just seem to be relentless at the moment. And I remember reading somewhere recently that there's a significant storm somewhere in New Zealand every 8 days now, which is just mind-boggling compared to what we've been used to. Just a question. Did you look at insurance and sort of where that might be heading, Peter? Because there's a huge problem for the country, isn't there, in terms of infrastructure and how repairs, particularly from flooding and earthquakes, can be funded. But for individuals, we've seen insurance prices rise hugely over the last couple of years, and they can only continue to go up, which will make insurance quite unaffordable for many people.
18: Some work that we did a few years ago shows that New Zealand's actually had some of the highest rates of residential insurance inflation since around 2010, 2008 in the OECD. So this has been an issue that we're increasingly facing. What this work adds, and we do a bit on flood risk to houses, businesses, and sort of private buildings. What this adds is a picture of how that flooding risk varies around the country, right? And how you can go from some places that seem on average to have quite low risk across the region to some places that have quite high risk. Furthermore, we see that the risk is going to be rising more rapidly in some places than others, which means that that challenge of insurance affordability is going to bite harder and faster in some places.
7: Mike?
17: Well, I listened to an interview with the mayor of Gisborne on Radio New Zealand when I was driving in, and the problem is that the local bodies simply will not have the money to be able to fix this. And what she said is she'd approached the government and been knocked back. So the problem will be, where does the money come from to fix these things? And I also noted that State Highway 1 around Kaikoura has taken a hell of a beating, and that's a very expensive road to fix.
7: Yeah.
17: So that's a chunk out of the government's roading budget too.
7: Well, on that, Peter, I mean, you're looking at Canterbury, for example. Infrastructure losses from inland coastal flooding could rise from $65 million in 2025 to $113 million by 2075, which would put Canterbury ahead of Waikato at $107 million. Can I ask you, why is Canterbury topping the tables here?
18: It depends a little bit on what measure, right? So Canterbury's got quite a lot of total property value, a quite big area. The average exposure there is a bit lower than it is in some other regions like Hawke's Bay, Manawatu, Whanganui, and so on and so forth, right? So the average property there is maybe less affected over time, but there's simply more things in total that are affected. And so one thing that to think about is how these costs are spread out between different properties, between different people who sort of have to contribute to the costs, but also how they're spread out over time.
7: Yeah. Heather?
16: Yes. I mean, just reinforcing Mike's point, really, this is going to be hugely costly for governments going forward of whatever flavour. And local bodies really are going to struggle, I think, to be able to afford. Rates just can't keep going up because they're already unaffordable for many people, and that's where councils get their funding from, of course. So, you know, we've got a huge infrastructure problem looking ahead, I think.
7: Yeah, so what's the take-home, Peter? What do we need to... how do we need to sort of start towards a solution on this, do you think?
18: So what our broader work does beyond this paper is put these costs in context with the other cost pressures facing our infrastructure network, right? So we've got to maintain, renew, and replace infrastructure as it's wearing out. We've got to upgrade it for population growth, for economic growth. Obviously, this report's speaking to resilience, right? And one of our key messages as an organization is you have to think about resilience and natural hazard risk as part of your overall maintenance task for an infrastructure network. You think about what it takes to keep a bridge working over its life. You've got to periodically repaint it. You've got to inspect it. You've got to, you know, put a new sort of code on it. Eventually, you've got to rebuild it. This is just another one of those challenges that adds into that picture. And so what that means is that the step that we can take as a country is to get really good at asset management, right? And think about natural hazard risks as just another one of those wear and tear aspects on infrastructure that we've got to keep on top of.
7: Interesting stuff and very timely, Peter. Thank you very much for taking the time for us tonight. That's Peter Nunn, General Manager of Strategy at NZ Infrastructure Commission. I mean, the other thing, Mike, is we could have a hyper-dedicated Ministry of Works type sector where they were just, you'd have absolute specialists. Maybe they do now, but in building bridges and crossings and that type of thing, and buttressing walls alongside highways. It's hard to know, isn't it? It's such a huge topic. Mike.
17: It sure is. The simple answer is we're just going to have to spend a lot more.
7: Yeah.
17: And I don't know where that's going to come from. You know, this is a government that cut taxes, so reduced its income. Very silly in my view, particularly given what's happened since.
7: Right. Barbara says, I live in a retirement village and have spoken to many others in other villages. None of these residents have ever been polled in the last 5 years. We are hundreds of a large number of people with good intelligence. Are we being purposely avoided, or is it all done via social media? You ran a polling company once, Mike. Do you know the answer to that?
17: Probably, I can't think of a reason why they wouldn't be.
7: Okay.
17: It seems very strange. I was polled a couple of weeks ago.
7: Right, okay. All right, maybe it's just that village. All right, you on RNZ National, the panel is 21 past 6.
15: Wallace Chapman, the panel on RNZ National.
7: Nice to have your company this Thursday evening before the long weekend. Now, this is sure to get a bit of response. A column in the New Zealand Herald today. More than lunches, children need parents, says the writer. Talking, of course, about the government's school lunch program, the Auditor General's report last week highlighted shortcomings in the program's design and implementation. Those are important questions, but the basic question: why has providing lunches to almost 250,000 children become a task for the state at all? With us, Jonathan Ayling, Herald columnist, professional director and former political advisor, and a former chief executive of the Free Speech Union. Jonathan, welcome to Thursday's panel.
19: A great pleasure to be with you.
7: Expand on this a bit, Jonathan. This really should be down to the parents and not the state. Is that what you're saying?
19: I think that's exactly right. I don't know if there is a more natural responsibility that exists than the fact that parents should be the ones feeding their children. And my piece has caused a bit of a stir today, Wallace, and there's kind of been two mischaracterizations that I think have come out from different ends. One is people jumping on it and saying, oh, he just doesn't care about children. He's saying, you had them, you feed them, we should be indifferent if children are in a bad way. I quite clearly call that the exact opposite in that. That's not the case at all. We should absolutely care when children are not showing up to school being fed, but that actually is an indicator. If a child shows up and is not receiving food from their parents, that's actually telling us that something about the dynamic that they're in. And we need to ask the questions, do these parents need financial assistance? Do they need mental health support, addiction treatment, whatever that is? That's not normal. The other side of the opposition has been, yes, this guy's right, you know, paying for school lunches for 250,000 children is a waste of money, and we shouldn't do that because it's fiscally irresponsible. Now, I think a lot of it is a waste of money and that we are wasting a lot of food, actually, in the results as well. But that's not why I'm concerned. I think when we do away with the natural responsibilities that exist that parents have towards their children, we change the really incredibly powerful and important role that parents have to care for and raise their children. And that's actually bad for our future fabric of our society and the way children grow up with a sense of belonging, of having been cared for and loved by their parents. And so that's why I think the states need to support parents, but don't do what parents alone can do.
7: I'm going to start with you, Mike. So the greater onus should be on the parents and not the state to feed the kids.
17: Yeah, I read that column this morning, Jonathan, and it struck me that you're badly out of touch. We have an underclass these days. There are people who cannot afford to make lunches for their kids, and quite a lot of them. I don't know if you're aware that state-funded school lunches are the rule in the USA and the UK. We are joining an established group. I just don't think you've thought this through. If we don't give them school lunches, they won't eat. It's as simple as that.
7: Okay, stay there, Jonathan. We'll bring Heather Roy in.
16: Thank you. And look, not surprisingly, I'm sort of on the other side of the fence from Mike on this one. And Jonathan, I thought it was a very good article because it was thought-provoking and it raised that societal issue alongside the things that have gone wrong with the school lunch program. I thought you raised several really interesting things that should be discussed and thought about further. And, you know, you said that for decades it was religious communities, charities and schools that stepped up to help those people, not the government. And you introduced the principle of subsidiarity into the debate, which is sort of not something that's talked about very much in New Zealand, but is really, really important because it holds that responsibilities should be exercised by the smallest and closest community capable of carrying them. So, you know, local solutions are best for local communities. And that's the way you can actually target funding much more effectively than a scattergun approach that often ends up seeing school lunches provided to children who don't necessarily need them, and some children who could benefit from them not receiving them.
7: All right, Jonathan, so a big support there for Heather Roy. Mike Williams says you are badly out of touch.
19: Yeah, the question I'd have for Mike is, I would imagine we agree around the growing distrust that exists in our society, a breakdown in social cohesion. What is the answer to that? How do we actually build stronger society and communities? is really the answer, the state coming in and saying that 250,000 children in our education system that has about 750,000 in it, so you're saying there's a lot of them? I agree, you know, times are tough, but really, are a third of the children in our education system with parents who cannot give them an apple and a Marmite sandwich? If that's the state, then I think the previous conversation we were having around investment in infrastructure needs to change and go, that matters. But heck, if a third of our parents can't afford to put a Marmite sandwich and an apple in a bag, that takes precedence. I don't think that really is the reality. As my piece said quite clearly, there are families that cannot feed their children at the moment, and that's where we need to step up. But an untargeted approach that offers food to a third of our students that then sees a vast bulk of that wasted, this is just wasting money now. And more importantly, it's actually sending entirely the wrong tone for the way we need to invest in our communities and say, do not ask other people to do something for you if you can do it for yourself. That's how we build stronger communities. And that's really my core interest. I'm really worried about the way our communities are fragmenting. And if my neighbor, if the other parents in my school can't feed themselves, I should be the one stepping up to partner with them, not just going to the state and saying, here, my hand's out, can I have some more?
7: Mike Williams, a Marmite sandwich and an apple. How hard can it be?
17: It can't be very hard, but this is not a question of social fragmentation. It's a question of poverty. And since we had Rogernomics, we have developed an underclass, as I said before, and it's very difficult to isolate exactly who those are, and it's impossible to say which kid needs a lunch and which doesn't. I will accept that the new system that's run by David Seymour is a disaster because it's centrally generated, and you can't get, you know, the one that the Labor government had with the local supplied, and then you could actually deal with kids who, you know, were allergic to that kind of thing.
16: Yeah. Oh, look, I think there's both problems, Mike, to be fair, and I think Jonathan was trying to point that out in his column. I think the social fabric argument is very valid, and you're right, there is an underclass for whatever reason. There is that poverty element there. But look, when I was Associate Minister for Education from 2008 to 2010, I visited a lot of schools. The school lunch program wasn't in existence there, but the schools were taking care of those students who really were turning up for school hungry. A lot of them had breakfast programs, and the local supermarkets were giving bread and butter or margarine and jam or other spreads to the schools. Children, those breakfasts were made available to students so that they had full stomachs at the start of the day so that they could learn. And that was much more targeted. Government wasn't involved, but the schools who knew which children really were coming to school hungry were dealing with the problem, and I thought that was a much more elegant solution than the scattergun approach we've had to school lunches. And look, honestly, if I was David Seymour, I would have probably by now gone back to just giving them the funding to the schools that needed them most and getting them to solve the problem themselves.
7: Is that right?
16: Yeah, I would have done.
19: Can I add to that, Wallace? Mm. Because I think it's a really important point here. That Mike, I don't want to come across as heartless here. I really agree with you. I think we need much more compassion in our discourse for those that are truly doing it tough. But this policy, like many other policies that are being bandied about right now, isn't actually about the working poor, because the working poor are really the ones who have to pay for it. They're the ones that suffer the most in inflation. They're the ones who suffer the most in low wage growth. And this is about middle class wealth. It's the same with the fee-free university policy and that kind of thing. When 250,000 students are showing up, a lot of them aren't coming from homes that can't afford it. They're just actually at that point going, heck, I don't have to bother about making your lunch anymore.
7: All right, finally, Jonathan,
19: more targeted approaches.
7: If some child turns up at the Jonathan Ayling Charter School and is hungry, what should happen?
19: I know that it's not the Jonathan Ayling Charter School, but at Elton Classical Academy, we would absolutely use that as a signal that this child needs to be fed, but we need to be talking to those
7: parents. So who would feed her or him? Who would feed him?
19: Well, the principal there's a front of staff woman who I know who would get involved as well. So actually, I can see the face of the woman right now who would be the person that child would go through. Tell me, who's the face of the state? Who's the face of the state that's going to actually answer that child's need for belonging and a sense that someone cares for them? Because I know the name of the woman at the front desk, and that child would have a sense that this woman cares for me, and that woman would get on the phone and say, hey, old mate here is coming along to school without lunch. What's going on? Is there something we can do? I know there are parents in our school who would then say, hey, can I get involved in that? That's what community looks like, and that's what the conversation needs to pivot towards.
7: Very good. Nice. You're chomping at the bit to jump in, aren't you, Mike? Do you want one very... what a topic.
17: I mean,
7: very quick comment.
17: The solutions that we're hearing from Heather and Jonathan depend on local generosity, and that's not always there, particularly in, you know, huge areas that are relatively poor, like South Auckland. Yeah, it's just not going to work.
16: It's never there when government steps in to solve the problem and absolves those people of any sense of responsibility at all.
7: Great topic, but quite a response on this, as you can well imagine. Hey, Jonathan, very good to have you here on a Thursday night. Thanks so much for your time tonight. Yeah, it's Jonathan Ayling, former chief executive of the Free Speech Unit. That was the column in the New Zealand Herald. You're on the panel, RNZ National. We're on Spotify and Apple. 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
10: 650 people will have to reset their car or heavy vehicle test amid an ongoing investigation into inconsistent results. 23 driver testing officers have been suspended or stood down. NZTA says the problem is around the country, but mostly in Auckland, and it can't rule out charges. Wairoa District Council is telling residents to be ready to leave at a moment's notice amid increasing fears that river levels may rise significantly overnight. The council says at this time its concern is for the lower catchment of the Wairoa River and conditions may change quickly. The government is providing $50,000 to the Farmers Adverse Events Trust to support flood-affected farmers in Kaikoura. And the US military says a second day of airstrikes on Iran has now concluded, with some 90 targets hit. Those are the headlines. Our next news at 7.
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0: Back in the 80s and 90s, they liked pitting bands against each other in a competition. You liked Oasis or you liked Blur, Prince or Michael Jackson, Pulp or Suede, Tupac or Biggie. Who are you a fan of, Mike? Tupac or Biggie?
1: Neither.
0: Okay.
2: Me either, Mike. I did like Oasis.
0: Madonna or Cyndi Lauper? Who are you a fan of, Heather?
2: Madonna.
0: Right. And then you had U2 from Ireland and Simple Minds from Scotland. And for me, it was Simple Minds all the way. Happy birthday, Jim Kerr from Simple Minds. Have a listen. Oh, Simple Minds, Mike, I love it. What, Mike Williams, Simple Minds or U2?
1: That's rather nice. Yeah, Simple Minds.
0: Thank you. Very good. All right. Big response regarding school lunches. Alison says, Wallace in the panel, I've just returned from 3 months in Europe. My daughter is a teacher. She teaches in a reasonably privileged school. All the students and teachers eat at the canteen. Three-course lunch, veggie entree, main meal, hot food, carbohydrate, protein, dessert, cheese, yogurt, fruit. It's a shared eating experience. Guaranteed nutrition. Yes, kids can just select the carbohydrates if they want. And all the food is prepared on site. And leftovers can be reused, pasta sauces, etc. School meals contribute to a healthy society, supports outcomes for health system. It's about best community outcomes. That's what community looks like. Thanks for the discussions, says Alison. Well, did we, Heather, just on this briefly, did we miss a trick? New Zealand not having a school canteen system. I've always wondered why we don't have it, because
2: maybe we did. And look, that comment about the sense of community and everybody sitting down and eating together is true, but that happens in a dining hall, and right. You know, where the meals are produced, where they don't turn up on the morning, and you know, they might be half cold by the time you get them, whatever. I think that's different. That's not just about the food, that is about the experience of eating together. It's a bit like families turning the TV off and eating together at the dining table at night time and having a discussion about what everybody's done at night.
0: Good on you. Okay, time for I've Been Thinking. Mike Williams, take it away.
1: Well, I've been thinking about vaccination, and it was brought on by two things. I noted that Hariti Hipango, who was the National MP for Whanganui and a List MP, has been selected by New Zealand First to run for Whanganui. Now, she identified with an anti-vax group, and I would really hate to see the anti-vaxing idea grow in this country, as it seems to be in America. I am a victim, I suppose, of missing a vaccination. When I was about 7 years old, I was away the day that the polio vaccine was administered, and what they would do is just come round and inject everybody in a line, and I got polio, and I would not wish that on absolutely anybody, and it's been stamped out. And I happened to pick up a copy of The New Scientist when I was in the supermarket this afternoon, and find an article about no women in England aged 20 to 24 died of cervical cancer between 2020 and 2024. And this is purely the result of a vaccination program. I'll read you a bit more. The results are stunning, said Peter Saleri at Queen Mary University of London. This is a real triumph for vaccination, a real triumph for science, and a real triumph for public health. He calculates that vaccination will prevent 18,000 deaths in England in the next 10 years. So we should be very big supporters of vaccination and resist the movement away from it. That's what I've been thinking.
2: Yeah, 100% agree, Mike.
0: Well, you got polio. Because some people were really injured by polio, weren't they? Mm.
1: I got lucky. The variety I had was not the the paralysing variety, but it was painful.
0: Was it?
1: And I was in isolation for 7 weeks. I didn't see my mother
0: seven
1: for
0: 7 weeks.
1: 7 weeks, and
0: you didn't see your mum for 7 weeks.
1: Yeah, and But I'll tell you something that didn't occur to me. It's far every night, an elderly Irish staff sister would come and read to me, and it never occurred to me that, as far as she knew, she was risking her life.
2: Mm.
1: Amazing. So, I don't even know her name.
0: Just amazing. Yeah. Mike Williams, I've been thinking extraordinary. All right, Heather Roy, I've been thinking.
2: Thank you, Wallace. I've been thinking, whatever happened to fixing things? Last week I had to throw out a pair of shoes. I loved those shoes, and they were completely broken, but they had been repaired a couple of times. And that got me to thinking about, you know, how little we seem to fix things these days. I also seem to have very, very bad luck with toasters. Don't know why, but I do. Mine always stop working just when they're out of warranty. But, you know, they're relatively cheap, so we throw them away and we buy a new one without thinking much about it now. But there was a time, and this might make me sound a bit sort of old and grumpy, I suppose, but there was a time when every town or suburb had somebody who could mend shoes, and you took your shoes there when they needed a new sole or whatever. There was always someone to sharpen knives or repair radios and the like. And, you know, who darns a sock now when your toes worked its way through? Nobody. I don't think young people would know even how to darn a sock or mend clothing when it rips or wears. It's so cheap these days that we just are used to throwing everything away. And look, we pat ourselves on the back, don't we, these days, about recycling, thinking that we're doing an amazing job. But recycling isn't just about plastic. It's about recycling everything that we use and wear and do. And I think we could be a lot better at it. Now, sure, sometimes there's, you know, it's genuinely cheaper to just replace a broken item. But we've seemed to have built up the economy, an economy where replacing something has become more sensible than repairing it. And I do sometimes wonder if toasters are actually meant to break after 12 months. Perhaps things don't necessarily need to be repaired always.

0: To this story of actually a day and a half ago, society has advanced around how it views and treats disability, but it's argued that people are still being made to feel like second-class citizens, even when the law exists to create equality. Now, Sally Brindle is a member, is a member of the deafblind community, says she was cancelled by not one, not two, but three rideshare drivers in a row. To pick up the story, we have Sally Brittnell on the line. Kia ora, Sally. How are you this evening?
1: Kia ora, Mike. I'm good, thanks.
0: Now, Wallace with you tonight, Sally. Now, look, this sounds really frustrating. Tell us the story.
1: I was going up to our local mall to get some bedding because my mum needed to stay. And I had a perfect trip up there with an Uber. Yeah. And then coming back, I called an Uber. The first one cancelled on me, drove round the car park, and when they got past me, cancelled, and then drove out. And I was actually, I do a lot of Facebook and social media stuff and record stories and post them online. And so I was recording with my Meta glasses, and the reason I was doing that was because often when an Uber drives past, you need to tell them the number plate because it'll automatically actually assign a new one, and then you won't be able to know who the old one was.
0: Right.
1: So first one cancelled. Then I got allocated a new one when they just drove past and out the car park. I texted them and said, I'm standing right in front of Pizza Hut by the door of the mall. And then the next one did exactly the same. Drove past, potentially saw my guide dog and drove off. Again, same thing. So I texted them again, and the next one, when one was allocated, and said, hi, I'm blind. When you pull up, please yell out and put the seat forward so that my guide dog can sit behind it in the footwell. And then a minute later, they cancel. And it's kind of not the first time, not the first time this happened. I was looking back through my social media and the same thing happened in 2022. So it's kind of an ongoing thing and not a one-off. And it's something that most disabled people experience on a regular basis.
0: Hidden from sight from much of the population, but here you are, Sally, having three ride chairs in a row decline. Mike Williams, can you imagine that? It's an evening out, extraordinarily frustrating.
2: Look, I think that's utterly outrageous. Sally, is this a particularly large dog?
1: No, she's 25 kilos. She's actually smaller than my last one, who was 31.
2: So what breed is it?
1: Black Labrador.
2: Yeah. Well, I just think it's unacceptable, and Uber must have a
0: policy.
2: Must have a a CEO in New Zealand, and I would take the number plates of those drivers that passed you by and report them, because they should be.
1: I have done that.
2: Oh, good on you.
0: Okay. Stay with Sally. Heather.
3: Yeah, good on you, Sally, for highlighting this. I honestly thought we were a bit past this now. And, you know, when it's illegal to refuse people on grounds of disability, you'd like to think that everybody was well educated about it, particularly the drivers. I see that Uber response did say that they educate their drivers. But is it possible for you I know Uber won't allow this, but taxi services do, to just always have one person that you can call, or one or two people that you know are friendly towards the dog, happy to take you, and, you know, have that as a solution?
1: Generally, yes. There is one taxi driver I prefer to call, but he doesn't work Sunday.
3: Right.
1: And I work in the week, so it's pretty challenging. And living on the North Shore, there's not many not many taxis who actually work on a Sunday.
3: Right.
1: So
3: you sort of need a group of people that you could call on.
1: But I shouldn't really have to do that.
3: No, you shouldn't. You shouldn't.
1: A lot of the comments on social media have been, oh, just order an Uber Pet. But the Uber Pets actually cost more. And I'm okay because I work and I can afford a little bit more. But most disabled people that I know other than myself just can't. Mm. And having to pay more just because you're disabled is a bit of a problem.
0: Mm. It might be an obvious question, but I'm going to ask it anyway, Sally. How does this make you feel?

0: feel?
1: It makes me feel super frustrated. The reason my mum was staying is because she was having some surgery, and so I'd gone to buy some bedding so that she could come and stay at my house after it. And I was already kind of a little bit stressed, and it was an hour between when I called the first Uber and the fourth guy actually turned up. So it's super frustrating. I had wasted a lot of time that I didn't expect to waste, and I just wanted to get the room set up for my mum, basically.
0: Well, hopefully this has put a bit of sunlight on this issue, hasn't it, Mike Williams? And there might be some movement, at least.
2: Well, I think, you know, this sort of stuff's got to be publicised because it should not happen.
0: Yeah.
1: Well, that's kind of the issue, guys. A lot of disabled people are tired and don't really speak up about things. Some don't complain because it takes a lot of time and energy. And so when, even I do that when I'm tired, I might not complain. So actually the public don't know things are happening.
0: And I can imagine you're going out to get an errand like you did earlier, or actually you just want to go out for an evening and enjoy some company with friends. And always in the back of your mind, you're going, okay, how is it going to be getting home?
1: It's not just the getting home. It happens at restaurants too. They'll say no dogs, and you'll have to actually fight to be able to go in for a meal. Well, not fight, but produce ID. One of the restaurants local I went to 3 times, no problem. The fourth time I got asked for ID, and they wouldn't let me in the door without going and phoning the manager of the restaurant and checking with them, and then they made me sit at a table right out in the corner away from all the other customers. But guide dogs and service dogs are highly trained, and 25% pass, and that's about it. 75% don't pass, so they're really highly trained.
3: Yeah, I thought there was better recognition of how highly trained they are, but maybe not.
0: Sally, well, keep in touch with you, and hope to have you back on. You've been really enlightening tonight, so thanks for joining us tonight.
1: No worries. Have a great night, Wallace.
0: That is Sally Britnell there. Gosh, what a story. Member of the deafblind community who has issues with people when her highly trained dog is seen in a restaurant, actually on a bus as well. She has issues and ride shares. A lot of people getting in touch regarding repairing. Heather, you've hit a nerve there, so we're going to come back to that. But people have actually said there are repair cafes now. So these are pop-up cafes. For example, there's one in Te Aratu. Auckland have volunteers meet monthly. There's there's a Fielding Repair Cafe. A lot of people, Sandringham Repair Cafe. So there's a lot of repair cafes coming through. Very good. Okay, now it is 6:50, and the question of the day is this: can you walk away from a half-finished jigsaw, or is that a cop out? So, Mike, Heather, you may or may not have seen the image, and it may well be on our site before the end of the evening. The issue is that I have this 1,000-piece Mona Lisa, and it was an exercise to show my young son, never give up in life. Well, guess what? I want to give up. It's been there since late February. It's too hard. It really is too hard. In fact, it's up there now. So rnz.co.nz/thepanel. Go to the website. It's half finished, okay? So the faces. But the Mona Lisa, it's too blurry. It's too hard. And I do believe Scott in Dunedin has some advice for me. Scott, how are you tonight?
4: Good evening, Wallace. I'm beginning to feel like I'm the Newman to your Seinfeld.
0: Oh, Scotty. Look, what do you think I should do?
4: Well, I think you need to have a very large glass of Harden Up. Okay? Seriously, Wallace, what is your child at 21 when you're standing up at this 21st and you're standing there next to him and he turns to you and says, "And Dad, you told me I didn't need to complete the jigsaw."
0: What do you reckon, Heather? Is Scott right?
3: I think you've made a bit of a thing of teaching Wallace Jr. that it's good to complete things. So I think that you might have to complete it. But look, I have seen the picture of it, and that is a really hard jigsaw puzzle.
0: It's a hard jigsaw, Scott.
3: I think you chose the wrong one to use as your example.
0: Scott?
4: I hear you on that here, but I tell you, I'm colourblind.
3: Yes.
4: And my partner and I, we did a surrealist jigsaw over COVID.
3: Oh.
4: It nearly caused a divorce in our house, and it was almost the end of our relationship. So if I can do it, Wallace, I'm sure you can too.
0: Well, I don't know which way to turn. It's kind of inspired me, Mike. Scotty's inspired me. If he can do a surrealist jigsaw and he's colourblind, I can do the rest of the Mona Lisa with Junior. What do you reckon, Mike?
2: Well, I'm envious. I bought from the London book, London Review of Books, I bought a 1,000-piece Jane Austen jigsaw about 6 months ago, and I haven't got a table that's uncluttered enough to work it on.
0: You've got another problem. All right. Hey, Scott, do you like jigsaws? Are you a fan of them?
4: Yeah, we do them over winter. Yeah, it's not a bad pastime for the elderly, you know, like yourself.
0: Yeah, exactly. Oh, there you go. There you go again. Hey, nice to hear from you, Scott, and say hi to the wonderful Dunedin for me.
4: I will. Thank you so much, Wallace. See ya.
0: Good on you. What else? Someone says, I do 1,000-piece jigsaws all the time. I do them for fun and entertainment. If I get to the point that they are so hard, then I'm no longer getting any pleasure out of it, so I'll stop. What's the point of being so frustrated with them? I'll just do another that is a better picture. Wallace, you clearly need to choose an easier challenge by which to prove that you're not a quitter. Wallace, I have a 1,000-piece Gustav Klimt puzzle on my dining room table right now. It's been there a minute. Second time attempting it. Last time was 95% finished and I gave up. The last wee bit looked like glitter. I just could not. Now I'm about 80% finished. Guests coming for the weekend. I need a table and I want to toss it. But I know that I will regret it. Wallace, keep going. So there you go. Thank you for all the wonderful responses. One more here. Esther says, Wallace, life's precious. Much too precious to spend doing unsatisfying things. Don't spend a second more on this jigsaw. Okay, so keep those coming. Finally, on the panel, by the way, we're going to be talking about the history of popcorn on the panel plus, so stick around because that's going to be, actually, I'll be learning a few things, as will you. But this food, how many burgers could you eat in a month? Our next guest would be hard to impress. Every August, when the Food Festival Burger Wellington rolls around, famous Burger Wellington Festival, he saves up a stack of money and takes time off work to consume as many as he can. Tim Yamat, the unofficial ambassador for Burger Wellington with us. Kia ora, Tim. Nice to have you here.
5: How's it going, guys?
0: How many burgers have you had today?
5: Nothing. Zero.
0: Okay.
5: Nothing.
0: but when it comes to Burger Wellington, how many will you have a day?
5: Ooh, it depends. Either 4 to 6 burgers a day.
0: Okay. Wow. Mike, is that you? Could you do that?
2: No, I couldn't do that. I have difficulty with one.
0: Okay.
2: But, you know, they're not unhealthy.
0: No.
2: Depending on what's in them.
0: Yeah.
5: Yep.
0: Tim, is he right?
5: Yep, that's correct.
0: Heather.
3: Yeah, oh no, I don't question the healthiness of a lot of burgers, but I'm not a huge burger fan, and I do feel slightly ill thinking about eating 50 burgers in 3 weeks.
2: Yeah, me too.
0: Tim, I understand that you are so in love with the burger that you save a lot of money each Burger Wellington Festival. How much money will you plough through this August on burgers?
5: Probably just over $2,000 Yeah.
0: Wow. That's amazing. Where did you get your love of burgers from, Tim?
5: Oh, I say like when I worked for Burger King, that was my first job at BK. And then, from then on, I just love burgers, eating burgers. It's so handy, so simple to eat, even the hands, pretty much it.
0: Yeah. He's got a point, though, doesn't he? Mike, I mean, isn't there some the simple joy in picking up a burger with both hands and coming it close to your mouth? You've got that luscious beef patty. Mike, you've got the dripping squeezing out. Am I painting a picture for Mike Williams?
2: Yeah, well, look, if he likes it, he should do it. But it
0: yeah, he does it. Don't you worry about it. He does it.
2: Doesn't appeal to me.
0: What about you, Heather?
3: It doesn't appeal to me either. It's just a bit messy.
0: Tough crowd, Tim.
3: Are a tough crowd. But, Tim, do you choose your favourite? Are you sort of an informal judge?
5: Yes. Well, people follow me for my reviews. And, yeah, they piss them off on what I eat. Mm. So, yeah.
0: Hey, so look, there are about 245 different burgers on offer at Burger Wellington.
5: Yep.
0: How many of them do you hope to consume?
5: I made a list, so about 63.
0: 63 burgers. That's extraordinary. Is there a secret to, let's go back to simple basics, but Burger 101.
5: Yep.
0: Is there a secret to a good hamburger?
5: Oh, just simple. Nice crust on the outside, like a nice sear.
0: Yes.
5: And then pretty much like a steak. Treat like a steak. Salt, pepper, pickles. Nice.
0: Beautiful.
5: And then like ketchup and mustard. That's it.
0: Oh, you're speaking my language, Tim. I'm hungry now. I'll be there. Don't you worry. I'm with you. Hey, Tim, nice to have you on the show. Thank you.
5: Thank you, Wallace.
0: There you go. Very good. Good on you there. So Burger Wellington there. I'm gonna be there, I'm sure. Mike, if it's not Burger Wellington, what food festival would tickle your fancy? What do you like?
2: Well, I'm a fan for Italian food.
0: Okay.
2: If there was an Italian food festival, I'd be right into it.
0: Yeah. What about you, Heather?
3: Yeah, I like Italian too, but I think Wellington on a plate. I think didn't Burger Wellington sort of it stemmed out of Wellington on a plate, and I think
0: yes.
3: that's been hugely successful and is really interesting. You know, if you do go to a few of those meals, you find some really interesting combinations that you just wouldn't normally try.
0: Yeah.
3: So it's nice to do that.
0: Good on you both. Hey, wonderful show. Mike Williams, Heather Roy, kia ora to you both. Have a great long weekend. Stick around. I'm going to be with you on the Panel Plus, and we are going to be talking about, get this, the history of popcorn. That in a moment.

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1: RNZ News at 7 o'clock. Pomarie, good evening. I'm Karen McCarthy. Around half of the drivers facing retesting because of inconsistent license results were approved to drive heavy vehicles. 23 driver testing officers are being suspended or stood down because of concerning test results, and 650 people will have to sit their test again. The transport agency says it's still too early to say if the problem involves backhanders or whether charges will be laid, but NZTA spokesperson Mike Hargreaves says he is concerned enough to order the retesting. He says the problem is around the country, but predominantly in Auckland. Wairoa District Council is telling residents to be ready to leave at a moment's notice. The council says there are increasing concerns that river levels may rise significantly overnight. It says at this time its concern is for the lower catchment of the Wairoa River. People living in a low-lying area are advised to prepare now as conditions may change quickly. And rising floodwaters have closed State Highway 56 at Opeki near Palmerston North. The transport agency says heavy and persistent rainfall throughout Manawatu has caused flooding in several places. Road and crews will reassess the highway tomorrow. Health NZ says Tauranga Hospital was facing a staffing shortage for the coming long weekend. Medical registrars faced the prospect of more than a quarter of their staff being away. A doctor took to social media to call for help. Health NZ's Sarah Fenwick says there had been roster pressures. Her words have been voiced.
2: Tauranga Hospital has experienced some roster pressures for the coming weekend, but these have been addressed. This is a challenging time of year for medical registrar recruitment, with some staff leaving to commence training opportunities overseas and winter illness also placing pressure on staffing levels.
1: Sarah Fenwick says new registrars are due to start in August, September and October. A Waikato midwife has told the inquest for a 33-year-old woman that it is not normal practice for midwives to go into the hospital to access records. Maria Hiuni Pirihira Niho was 39 weeks pregnant when she and her baby died after what started as a home birth in early 2023. An inquest has heard Ms. Niho's midwife was unaware of an epilepsy diagnosis until a month prior. Midwife Viviana Sim, who assisted at the scene, says in her many years of practice, she had never been into the hospital to access someone's records.
3: I've not gone into a client's notes to have a look at it.
1: Viviana Sim says if she felt a patient had not provided their full medical history, she would refer them to an obstetrician. The ASB Bank is hiking mortgage interest rates in the wake of the Reserve Bank's OCR rise. The OCR has risen 25 basis points and now stands at 2.5%. The ASB's variable home loan rates will go up by 25 basis points, while interest on savings accounts will rise by 15 and 20 basis points. Spokesperson Adam Boyd says interest rate increases can be difficult for many households, and customers feeling pressure with their mortgages should get in touch with the bank. Rental prices are soaring across Australia. Vacancy rates for houses and apartments in the country are hovering around record lows. The ABC's David Taylor has the details.
4: Australian renters are facing record high rents across all capital cities. Data from property website Domain has revealed a renewed acceleration in rental growth across the capitals, led by Sydney with the strongest quarterly increase in 4 years. Combined capital city house rents increased by $20 over the June quarter, taking annual growth to its strongest pace in almost 2 years. Unit rents rose by a more modest $5, highlighting a growing divergence between the two rental markets. Analysts expect tight rental market conditions to remain for months to come.
1: The government is backing down from an earlier move to ban cryptocurrency ATMs. In June last year, the Cabinet agreed in principle to ban crypto ATMs as part of an overhaul of the anti-money laundering and countering financing of terrorism regime. However, Associate Justice Minister Nicole McKee today announced the government will take a targeted measure instead. She says the Cabinet has agreed to establish regulation-making powers to allow the government to place restrictions. They could include maximum transaction thresholds or prohibiting cash payments for high-risk virtual assets. That's the news.
0: The Waiata 100 is underway all this week as we lead up to Matariki. Join Phil O'Brien from 8am on Friday for the Waiata warm-up as we recap and build up to the top 50 from 10am with Cara Rickard. The Waiata 100. Matariki Hiranga Waka. For everyone. RNZ National. Join Cara Rickard from 10am this Friday for the Waiata 100. RNZ National Weather.
1: Back to Wallace Chapman after the short forecast from Met Service to midnight on Friday. For Northland, a few showers, mainly in the west, clearing tomorrow. Auckland to Tamaranui, including Coromandel, Bay of Plenty and Taupō. Showers clearing tonight gradually, becoming fine everywhere tomorrow. Gisborne and Hawke's Bay, rain, some heavy falls inland, easing to showers. There is an orange heavy rain warning for the ranges of Hawke's Bay north of Napier through till 9 o'clock tomorrow morning. Taranaki to Kapiti, cloudy with the odd shower, southerly gales gusting to 100 kilometres an hour in exposed places about Taranaki, easing tonight. Wellington, Taihape, Wairarapa, also Marlborough and Canterbury. Showers gradually easing. Southerly gales gusting 100 kilometres an hour in exposed places about Wellington and the Marlborough Sounds easing tonight. Nelson and Bulleter Fiordland, fine. Otago and Southland, partly cloudy, isolated showers near the coast, mainly fine inland. And the Chatham Islands, showers. It's 7:06.
5: Good evening. Welcome to the Panel Plus here on RNZ National. Wallace Chapman here. And by the way, if you want to go back and listen to Mike Williams and Heather Roy, you can do. Just go to Spotify and Apple and listen and follow. Always there. Many people do listen that way as well. A lot of response tonight, particularly regarding these school lunches. So we had Jonathan Ayling on who wrote a column about this. He's the former head of the Free Speech Union. He said, look, it's actually should be more down to the parents to feed the kids and not the government. Someone says, the school lunches program has a specific purpose. Coming from a poor family with a sole working parent, we did not have lunches because there was no money for them. You can't hide it when you're little because you have to sit with other students. We were loved but poor. There are many other kids in this situation. This is what school lunches are for. Others get food, so it is not obvious who the poor kids are. Wallace, for God's sake, get a grip. An apple and a Marmite sandwich are not good enough for a child's lunch. No protein whatsoever. Get a grip. Funding should be given to schools to partner with communities to help feed children and build that community. Bring back also gardens in schools and simple lessons in food prep. A child is not responsible for their family situation. Some families are impoverished financially, but parents are trying their best. No matter the parental situation, a child absolutely must be fed. Regarding our guest who is part of the low vision community who has trouble with her blind vision dog, highly trained, but rideshare drivers keep on cancelling on her, just one of the many problems she has. It's so frustrating to hear people who live with disabilities being expected to adjust to an abled environment and find friendly taxi drivers rather than address the societal problem of being excluded. Let's stop expecting people who lived with disabilities to do the mahi and look for change. Outdated societal responses. And just one more here regarding repair cafes. There is a national volunteer organisation in New Zealand called Repair Cafe where anyone can bring along a limited number of items and volunteers will repair it while you sit and wait. Bring your clothes for the machinist to sew, your socks, cardi, sedan, knives to be sharpened, toasters, etc. It's a great community and it's nationwide, and I think that Afternoons have done a couple of interviews about repair cafes, actually have other shows. Susan Laitawa, how are you?
6: Greetings, Wallace. Very well, thank you.
5: Do you know about repair cafes?
6: I do, but I've not used one, but
5: no.
6: I'd love to.
5: Yeah. When was the last time you fixed anything?
6: Oh, well, probably, let me see, end of last week, beginning of this week.
5: Oh.
6: I fix things all the time.
5: Do
6: I'm
5: you
6: a little
5: now?
6: Bit obsessive. Yes, shoes, latest.
5: Okay.
6: Absolutely, because I don't like parting with
7: what
6: my favourites.
7: What did you do to the shoe?
6: Heels, soles.
7: Ah, I see. Super glue?
6: No. I take them to somebody. I take them to a cobbler.
7: You mean
6: me fixing
7: yes.
6: it?
7: Yes, yes.
6: Oh, no, I'm never that good. I like to find people who know what they're doing.
7: Yeah.
6: I mean, I can pretend, but that's not a good idea.
7: I haven't fixed anything for so long. For so long. But at least you know who to take your shoes to.
6: To be honest with you, I have a pile of things. Actually, let me correct myself. Yeah. I do fix things with a needle and a thread.
7: There you go. Yeah.
6: And that's probably fortnightly.
7: Oh, okay. So the button, that type of thing.
6: The button, the hem coming down, the little nick, the, you know, that kind of thing.
7: Well,
6: of course, the cat's toys.
7: We may return to that.
6: I digress.
7: Next week, actually. It's quite interesting. Now, the question of the day, though, is this. And some delightful responses tonight. So thank you all for the help. And it was this. Can you walk away from a half-finished jigsaw? Or is that actually a bit of a cop-out? And so the background was this. And you can go online, rnz.co.nz/thepanel. Go and have a look. You will see a photo of a half-finished 1,000-piece Mona Lisa. And it's just, it's been hanging on the dining table since February. It was an experiment to show my young son, hey, never give up. Problem is, I want to give up.
6: Oh, come on.
7: It's too hard. It's too hard. Here's just a couple here. Kate says, there's real strength in deciding it's time to stop doing something. Teaching Junior to spend his life wisely, not doing things for the sake of it. The lesson of perseverance can be taught via more meaningful tasks where sticking at it really matters. Plus, he knows that you're hating it now. Another one says, surely you've heard of a tablecloth. You must have overlooked more important requirements. Wait until the possibility of spare time, then remove the cloth. Someone says, Wallace, you need to persevere with it. Otherwise, you're being a very negative role model. You'll be depriving yourself of a great sense of achievement if you cop out. And what's that teaching him? Another one here, Wallace, you need to finish it. Another one here is, Wallace, pack it away. So it's been divided tonight, Susanna.
6: Okay.
7: It really has.
6: Well, I have some thoughts.
7: Yes.
6: You can walk away, but you're not allowed to give up. It's not the same thing. So take a pause. And I think that you are then demonstrating, listen, sometimes it doesn't work out and we get frustrated with ourselves, but that doesn't mean that we give up. It just means that we take a pause and we return with a fresh perspective.
7: Oh, yeah. Okay.
6: Part A. Part B, don't have it sitting in the middle of a multi-use space. Find a little table. Find a something where that jigsaw puzzle can live.
7: Yes.
6: And you can pace around it and over time, or, as the listener said, cover it up and come back with fresh eyes.
7: So you were saying by mere virtue of the fact that it's on the main dining room table.
6: Less than ideal.
7: Yeah, because it's always in your mind. So coming
6: and then
7: back
6: gets
7: to it
6: in the way, and that's actually not what you want to create with things that create a problem.
7: It's getting
6: for us.
7: In the way.
6: We don't want it to get in the way. We just want to actually take a step back,
7: find a space, maybe buy a large card.
6: A large card.
7: It can't be too expensive, eh? Very nice. Thank you. Are you a jigsaw puzzle fan or not really?
6: My sister was always so good, and she still is. I haven't done a jigsaw puzzle in a while, but I've got some gorgeous friends who are really good at them and are probably doing them right now.
7: Yes.
6: Or preparing to do them.
7: Yeah.
6: I think the thing about jigsaw puzzles is that once you get started, you find those flows. And I think that it's a kind of time and space thing. You need to give yourself that. And so even us talking about a jigsaw puzzle, I think, Matariki could be the time where
7: I get
6: a new jigsaw puzzle.
7: Exactly. And people have actually said, someone says, fixing people coming through. People have said, actually, I'm a huge puzzle fan. And one listener said, my sister is doing a 50,000.
6: Oh, that's so impressive.
7: Piece. How about that?
6: It's impressive.
7: It's apparently metres long. I mean, that's Olympic level.
6: That's a jigsaw puzzle room.
7: Right?
6: It's a room.
7: What do you think? Very good. So, look, thank you so much for all your Thursday evening responses. I take and appreciate you listening ahead of the long weekend here, Matariki. All right, Sana, what is on night tonight?
6: Tonight we've got really gorgeous guests. We've got a variety of guests. I'm going to go slightly backwards.
7: Yeah.
6: Middle of the 8 o'clock hour, we're going to check in with the Brick Show in Christchurch. Johnny Reid, the organiser. It's the largest event of its kind in the Southern Hemisphere.
7: The We're
6: talking
7: Brick
6: Lego,
7: Show.
6: Lego, Lego,
7: oh,
6: Lego.
7: Oh, got it, yes.
6: To the nth degree.
7: Yes, yes.
6: To the nth degree, you know, speaking of puzzles.
7: Yeah.
6: So that's happening. But to begin with tonight, I'm catching up with Dame Robin White, renowned and beloved painter, printmaker, artist. And she has returned to painting with oil for the first time in 50 years. Joining us in that conversation is Dame Gaylene Preston. Robin and Gaylene made a film. Gaylene followed Robin with
7: yes.
6: the camera. Grace, A Prayer for Peace. But this latest painting that's on display now on Cuba Street at McLevy Gallery, Gaylene has put a camera on the process of Robin returning to oil and
7: oh.
6: painting this painting. So we talk about that.
7: Fantastic.
6: There's a Kiribati Language Week, which we're in at
7: yeah.
6: the moment, connection, because, of course, Robin speaks e Kiribati.
7: Does she?
6: And this painting is set in Kiribati.
7: Robin White, I mean, one of the central figures in New Zealand contemporary painting. I mean, extraordinary figure eight.
6: And regional art for the whole
7: yeah,
6: Pacific
7: yeah,
6: region.
7: Absolutely.
6: Yeah.
7: Many were pre her tapa cloth and pre her Kiribati stuff. People would know her from those, almost those pop art screen prints and editions she did, you know, of the Poor Tenors Otago. You had Sam Hunt there. You had the Buzzy Bee, all that stuff. That's very cool.
6: Isn't it?
7: Yeah,
6: it's really exciting. And they're, you know, they're both on the phone. Robin's speaking
7: cool.
6: from Masterton, Gaylene in Wellington. So, yeah, we're going to have a catch-up.
7: That's great. I love Robin.
6: Nights.
7: I love Dame Robin White's work. One of my faves. Good on you. Very cool, Susanna. Stay listening. That's going to rock. That's only on Nights here on RNZ National. 21011 to text. You can email me, thepanel@rnz.co.nz. Now to this on the Panel Plus. Is there anything more synonymous with the cinema than popcorn? I mean, really, is there not? A theatre full of munching was a key part of the big screen experience. But how did that snack become so tightly woven to the movies? And how did it become a popular snack at all with us? Dr. Garrett Van Dyke, senior lecturer in history at the University of Waikato, has been looking at this, did an article on this. Dr. Van Dyke, welcome to the panel. Nice to have you here.
8: Kia ora.
7: I found this interesting, actually, but let me go right back to the start. When and where did popcorn first arrive as a snack?
8: We get popcorn dating back to 6,700 years ago in Peru. So there's archaeological evidence that shows kernels of maize, and it's a specific type of maize that has a tiny droplet of moisture trapped inside of it. And then when it gets enough heat, the pressure inside builds, it breaks through the hull, and then we get the starchy, fluffy thing that we know as popcorn.
7: So we can reliably say that they were eating popcorn over 6,000 years ago.
8: Yeah, it's amazing that they can actually find archaeological evidence of things like this. But yes, now we do have evidence that says, yeah, and again, too, it's probably one of those things that happened by accident where somebody had dried kernels of maize and somebody dropped
7: right.
8: it. It landed in a fire or a cooking pot or something, and it suddenly goes pop, and someone goes, ooh, I'll have some of that.
7: Okay, so listeners, you heard it here first, and you probably would not have known that popcorn dates back to archaeological Peru over 6,000 years ago. Now, the arrival of the popcorn machine, however, I guess that might have revolutionized the snack. What's the story there, Garrett?
8: Yeah, it goes a little bit, obviously we fast forward quite a bit.
7: Yeah.
8: We get to 1885 and we get an inventor named Charles Cretors, and he invents an automatic popcorn machine, which was originally steam driven. And he used to set this up with on a cart that was pulled by a horse, and he would pull up on a street corner and he would start popping corn, and people were just, you know, amazed at the idea of of kernels cooking in a combination of vegetable and animal fat. But then he a few years later he took it to the World's Fair in Chicago, and it became very popular. People said, "Wow, this is amazing! Why don't we have more of this?" And then with the advent of electricity, suddenly it came in off the street corners, being pulled by a horse, and into a shop. And that's where we sort of, you know, get the phenomenon of popcorn really taking hold.
7: You know what, Gary, it doesn't surprise me. I'm just trying to sort of close my eyes and think back to being a punter at the World Fair in Chicago, 1893, because even today when you put some popcorn on, there's a bit of a magic about seeing and hearing the pop, pop, pop, pop, pop, pop, pop. It's pretty magical, isn't it?
8: It is. I mean, it is one of those things where it is kind of a phenomenon because you don't really expect it. You take a handful of dry kernels, you toss them in some hot fat, and then suddenly, like, you know, you get these explosions. And yeah, so you get sound, you get smell, you've got noise, all of this happening. And at the end of it, you've got this delicious snack. What's not to like?
7: But here's the deal. Popcorn and cinema. Tell us a bit more about that link.
8: Yeah, so popcorn, as it develops and it becomes sort of a street food, and then it makes its way to the fairgrounds. So along with things like peanuts, popcorn and peanuts were already popular at fairgrounds, and then moving pictures come along. So in the late 19th century, we get moving pictures coming along as part of the entertainment that's on offer on a fairground, and the snacks basically follow the audience into the theater because you can get a bag of popcorn, bag of peanuts, and then bring them with you into the fairgrounds theater to actually see a moving picture. And then it goes from there into the Nickelodeon. So again, you know, back in the day, a nickel for admission. In Britain, they were called penny gaffs. And yeah, the idea was you got the cheap sort of movie theater experience, and people would bring their snacks into the theater with them. So that's where we get the first link between cinema and popcorn.
7: It's just amazing. And how did it fare? Because there would have been other snacks, right? Say, for example, peanuts and that type of thing?
8: Yeah, so you can imagine what a nightmare. I mean, if you think popcorn is messy, just think peanuts, right? You've got the shells everywhere. You really want to clean that up, right? So, no, from a movie, any sort of establishment owner's perspective, no, it's not a good thing to be serving peanuts in the shell. So popcorn was definitely a preference between the two. But there was a bit of pushback because in the 1920s, I suppose two problems here. One is that with silent pictures, popcorn was very noisy. So because you think there's actually no soundtrack, right? I mean, maybe you've got a piano player contributing a bit of drama at the right moment. Someone's tied to the train tracks, you know, like, I'll save you. I can't pay the rent. I'll pay the rent. But when that's not happening, you know, with the piano, there's silence and people are trying to read subtitles, trying to concentrate. And someone's munching noisily beside them. So that was one problem. And the second was that in the 1920s, a lot of owners of movie theaters tried to take them upscale. So they tried to establish film theaters as a refined space, a sophisticated space, and they called them movie palaces. So suddenly we get like these beautiful carpets and chandeliers and furnishings, and they're architecturally designed, and it's meant to be quite highbrow. So someone sitting there stuffing their face with a handful of popcorn was not the right tone. So there was a bit of a competition for a while until we hit the talkies in 1927, and then it's game on because we got enough of a soundtrack that we don't have to worry that we're competing with the silence.
7: That is fascinating. If you just joined us, we are talking about the history of popcorn and specifically its link with the film world with Dr. Garrett Van Dyke, a lecturer, senior lecturer at history, University of Waikato. I mean, the history of food, yeah, is just so interesting, isn't it? Because it's really it's not just food, it's the history of the way we live, it's the history of cultures. I noticed too that the great thing about popcorn is it has this cultural elasticity where you will have different blends of popcorn in different countries.
8: Oh, absolutely. So, I mean, well, we're quite content to have ours flavored with something in the neighborhood of a butter flavor.
7: Yeah.
8: You certainly get lots of different flavors around the globe. So if you go to India, for example, it's not unusual to get different masala blends all over India. So you go to different regions, whatever their local preference is, what they would put into a masala. So masala just being the Indian word for mix, whatever they would put into the local spice blend, that's what you get on your popcorn. Japanese popcorn usually gets flavored with things like furikake. So there we're getting little bits of umami-rich seaweed and sesame seeds and things like that, a little bit of chili in there. And that because of the Japanese connection as well, is extraordinarily popular in Hawaii. So, yeah, you can go to specialty shops in Hawaii just to get Japanese-flavored popcorn.
7: Isn't it fantastic that, and I know that here we have a snack from 6,700 years ago from Peru, and yesterday my son was eating the same snack at a movie.
8: Yeah, it's incredible how some things have this kind of longevity where they just keep going. And so even through all the changes of modernity and technology and you know, everything else, doesn't matter. We're still taking the same kernels, heating them up, and then they pop and we eat them. And it's delicious.
7: Good on you, Garrett. That was amazing. Dr. Van Dyke there, kia ora. Popcorn, are you a fan? Let us know. 24 past 7, but back to our story of the day. Thank you for all your help on this, by the way, of the jigsaw. We have, I do believe, we have, the one and only Linda Hallinan. How are you, Linda?
9: I'm good. How are you?
7: Oh, look, firstly, thanks for waiting. Well, to what do I owe this pleasure? What do you think about this jigsaw? Tell me your thoughts.
9: I have to say that as somebody with a secret puzzle addiction, I have a one-a-week habit. It's quite expensive when you're buying them.
7: Are you serious?
9: I always have a jigsaw puzzle on the go. I absolutely love it. Yep, and I will not be defeated, and neither should you.
7: That's amazing.
9: Well, I think the thing is that if you give up on this puzzle now, and I've had a look online, you're over the hump. You're over the hump. You've got her face, you've got her hands, you've got that bit at the top. If you give up now, then you will always remember the Mona Lisa as the one that got away. And you can't live your life like that.
7: Oh, it's just too brutal, Linda. Hey, so good to have you on. What are you doing for the weekend?
9: Well, I mean, at the moment, I'm doing a Frank Lloyd Wright jigsaw puzzle, and I've got to tell you, if you think your Mona Lisa one is bad, this is a purely colour and pattern based one, and it is a nightmare. And I've got to say, I'm not going to get it done within a week. I've been working on it all week, and I've barely got the sides done. And on that note, I noticed in your picture that you didn't do the outside first. I mean, that is sacrilege in the
7: puzzle. It was too hard. Very blurry. It's Mona Lisa.
9: So you get the pieces with the straight lines and do the edge first, and then you build in. Are you crazy?
7: Linda, hope to have you back on the panel soon. You're great. Keep up the good work. Very good. Frank Lloyd Wright. Wow. How about that? All right, 26 past 7 on the panel plus. Now, with Tiki Tane on vocals, Love Your Ways help push drum and bass act Salmonella Dub album Inside the Dub Lates to number one on New Zealand charts. Remember Salmonella Dub? I mean, they were everywhere at one stage. Voters for the RNZ's Wired to 100 praised the track's rocking beats, the lyrics, and upbeat vibe of pure gold. Here's an excerpt, well, actually much of the song here, dedicated to Salmonella Dub, Love Your Ways. Let's go back to this.

0: pretty cool, eh? Gosh, haven't heard that for a while. Love Your Ways by Salmonella Dub. Or someone says Salmon Dub are amazing and just the best of our talent, but they're not a drum and bass band. Well, whether they are or not, they are pretty fantastic because it's a delight to have them on, and they are part of the RNZ's Waiata 100, which you'll hear more of tomorrow. It's 7:30.
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2: 23 driver testing officers are being suspended or stood down over concerning test results, and 650 people will have to sit their license again. Around half of them were approved to drive heavy goods vehicles. The transport agency says it's still too early to state if the problem involves payment for passes, but the police have been involved. Wairoa District Council says there are increasing concerns that river levels may rise significantly overnight, and residents along the lower catchment should be ready to leave at a moment's notice. It's warning conditions may change quickly. And the Transport Agency says heavy and persistent rainfall throughout Manawa 2 has caused flooding in several places, with State Highway 56 closed at Opiki near Palmerston North. Road and crews will reassess the highway tomorrow. The Prime Minister says potentially joining a military alliance between Australia and Fiji has nothing to do with China's testing of a ballistic missile in the South Pacific, but would be good for regional security. The government's considering joining the Ocean of Peace alliance that was signed earlier this week, not long before China conducted its test. And the ASB Bank's variable home loan rates will go up by 25 basis points in the wake of the Reserve Bank's lift in the official cash rate. The OCR has risen 25 basis points and now stands at 2.5%. Interest on ASB savings accounts will rise by 15 and 20 basis points. Those are the headlines. Our next bulletin at 8.
3: Ngā mihi o Matariki, te tauhou Māori. 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
4: Mātai ki te rangi ko puanga, ko Matariki, e rua e rua ngā whetū e tohu ana I te tauho Māori. Welcome to Mata o te Arero, ko Stacey Morrison aho, and this is brought to you by Te Māngai Pāho and Irirangi Te Mutsu. Matariki is a time to lift our eyes to the stars, to remember those who have gone before us, and to reflect on the aroha, and yes, the mamai that remains. My guests today are reo and tikanga exponents Niwa Milroy and Hene Te Mate Koiwi, and they know that journey of grief intimately. Last year, Hene lost her 16-year-old daughter, Janie Tairinga Roimata, and Niwa has farewelled both of her parents, Te Whare Huia and Rongo Maia Niwa Niwa, as well as her big sister. And she's, but then they've both shared their story and their heartbreak widely, so that others can find comfort. Now, both of you have found solace in whakapono and mātauranga Māori, and also shared those insights on social media, offering guidance and aroha to others who are navigating loss. Nō reira, tēnā kōrua.
5: Tēnā koe.
4: Today, as we talk about grief and healing and how the wisdom of our tipuna can help us as we go through one of life's hardest journeys, ngā mana kitanga o te tauhou kia kōrua tahi.
6: Tēnā koe.
4: Kia ora, Niwa. I'd like to start with te kōrero mō Matariki, me tana hāngai ki te hunga mate. How does Matariki help us remember people?
6: This time of the year, this season of the year, is a time of stillness, where ko tau te mauri I runga I te whenua. It's a time for us to reflect back. I think when that stillness happens, it's like the clock ticking in a quiet room. We start to hear the things that we've been carrying over the year that we might not have been paying attention to throughout that time because we're so busy and we're still attending to other things. So Matariki brings about that time where we can reflect back on those things that we have been carrying. It's also a time where we recognise taramainuku, te wako taramainuku, who's journeyed across the sky. And if you don't know the story of Taramainuku, it's a celestial waka that travels across the sky for 11 months, and his job every night is to send out his kupinga, his net, to gather in the souls of those who have passed on. And coming to this time of Matariki, he takes them to Rarohinga, comes back up with Matariki, sends them to Pohutukawa, Pohutukawa being the star that we pay attention to honour our dead. And when we pay attention to Pohutukawa, during our hautapu ceremonies, one of the things that we do is we honour our dead and we call out their names. It's a time for reflection, it's a time for renewal, but without remembrance, renewal becomes shallow. So it can be a tapu time. It is a tapu time. We're honouring our grief, we're honouring our love. We are connecting ourselves with celestial beings. We are honouring the fact that the love that we had physically has now become a spiritual love, and we have to extend that love beyond what we knew before to something. And it gives us something to hang our grief upon. Yeah, that's how I sort of look at Matariki time.
5: Because we say Rata kua whetūrangi here, we talk about way to a becoming stars, but it's actually in this process of Matariki that it happens.
6: And I also look at it that when Taramainuku has gathered up the souls, I always think about Tāne Nui Arangi, or depending on where you're from, Tāwhaki, who is ascending the heavens to the Pūtahi Nui o Rehua, the uppermost heaven, is that they get a chance over that period to shed away ngā heringa o te ao kikokiko, and they become more freer to rise up and seek God, or whoever your God is, unencumbered. It might be Hine Nui Te Pō. They get to sit with Hine Nui Te Pō in the night sky, and we get to see them still.
5: Kia ora. And then, you know, kia tātou, ki te mata o te whenua, it's also about that process that we are going through and feeling like their way to is still close, and then it comes to the first matariki that you'll experience without your beautiful girl, Janie. Kei te rerepe he o whakaro?
7: Kind of in two minds. The first one is that obviously it's still unreal that she is not here in the physical sense, but knowing that you can feel her around, ko te matangaro e kōrero ana, you know that she's near and you know that she's not far, and then you have a whole myriad of memories, and it's those memories that remind you that you had a deep connection, or you had a pure love for somebody that you truly love, and somebody that grew in the womb and then obviously has taken on this journey. And like, I know everybody experiences death in so many different forms, and one of the tangible aspects of Te Ao Māori that we have is Matariki. And we've been seeing, I've done Matariki since I was maybe around 8 years old, so I'm a kura kaupapa Māori kid, we understand how it is, but in the sense that the whole nation does Matariki from these last maybe 3 to 4 or 5 years, and it's just a way to be able to mourn, because even when I was younger, nobody really does kawe mate like they used to. You used to have your tangihanga, and then you would go to your other marae or places that you needed to go and take your mate again. And Matariki is another way to be able to mourn and grieve, and not so much let go, but allow the ascension of your loved ones to go to where they need to be, which is what Niwa has explained. And you know the pathway, and you know that everyone navigates this path if you have grown up being Māori and you understand he tata arunga, he tata hoki a raro, that everything is connected. Even though we're told that, you know, they're light years away, we still know that within the mindset, the Māori mindset, that when I think of a loved one, I know that, yes, kua whetirangi here, they are now stars. Engari, ka taia tonu te karanga mai, I a rātou kia koe anō. And you can say, like, as the northerners say, here mai, here. Yeah. So, yeah, last week was quite emotional, but this week...
5: Nā te mea, karanga here, te wairu o tō kōtiro ki te atamira, ne, because your girl was honoured beautifully by the winning champion school.
7: Yeah.
5: Her own kura, te kura kaupapa Māori o te koutu. Tell us about that experience of her being carried and remembered on the stage at the Kapaka Nationals.
7: Yeah, well, this is the mindset we're talking about, being in two mindsets. When you look at a tamaiti or you look at a child, you know that there's potential in everything that you see. You also can see that when you look at a child, that you can see their whole life before them. You've already imagined, you've already thought of the transformation of the child. You know how they're going to navigate life. You know that they could either be a doctor or they could be a reo expert. And in a school like Te Koutou and like many other kura kaupapa Māori, that's the thought leadership, and that's the ideal that's already put into that type of system. So Te Koutou, for me, watching them last week is one of those moments where you go, it's reaffirming that the system, this kura kaupapa system, being able to speak te reo, being able to understand all the mātauranga, or being taught whakapapa, concepts like matariki, that we're in the right place, and that we know that with these types of tools that our children will be able to navigate their own lives. And so last week, watching Te Kura Kaupapa Māori o Te Koutou is more about them showing us, adults or generations above themselves, that our belief is that the tamaiti guides us, or the next generation guides us. And so watching them is more like I'm still quite overwhelmed, and obviously within the first year of mourning, there has always been a tikanga to not really speak or talk because of the mind and where your grief can sit, and that sometimes you are probably a bit more

0: New Zealand and around the world. So speaking out or sharing this journey is helpful for our whānau, but it's also a way to be able to have that wider wānanga with all of us and be able to share our insights, share our knowledge, like what we have been told to do from our tupuna or from those just above us, to say, hey, let's stop, let's think and let's reflect. What do we all need to do in the collective consciousness of everything to be able to keep our traditions alive, our culture, our way of being, but to also see how does that sit in the wider sense of the world?
1: So that's the sense of urgency, I guess, in the kōrero that you've shared. And because you have a background as a broadcaster, it's been natural. But I guess what you've just explained to me is why you've felt like it's important to explain that grief will feel this taumaha, will feel like a person is being dragged down from inside. And so you've given voice to, I guess, the tools of what you call mātauranga Māori being a healing system. Describe to us other ways that we have healing within our systems.
2: I think we've often looked at tangihanga, hurakohatsu, karanga as ceremonial type things. But when we look at them from a lens of grief, there is something special about each and every single ritual or ceremony that's happening. So karanga, for example, is kei te karanga tātou ki te mate, and we're bringing ourselves back into connection and relationship with those who have passed on. Our whai kōrero is giving voice to our pain, is giving joy back in our memories of those people. We often recite about what this person used to do. We have a laugh together, we have a cry together. And even going into our whare tipuna, we have whakapapa, which brings us back into connection. I think during the grieving process, that connection is important. Remembering and having rituals that brings us back to our grief, brings us back to our love. It also allows us to share that and have it witnessed by others. I think it's an important thing that we have these spaces, they are tapu spaces that honour our grief. And our wairua hinengaro tinana needs this repetition, particularly our hinengaro, needs this repetition to help us integrate what's happened to us, the loss that's happened to us, because our mind creates these roadmaps of how our life's going to go. Our brain has predictions about, oh, mum calls me on this day, I get a text from my darling on this at this time every day. And we have these roadmaps of how our life usually is, and then all of a sudden, those predictions that our brain is making about how our life goes isn't matching up with reality. And it's a big shock to us. Ātinana, āwairua, āhinengaro. And so these repetitions of returning back to our grief and acknowledging our grief and honouring our grief is important for that integration back into ourselves, but also he taurahere tērā ia tātou ki te ki tō tātou mate, ki te awairua, ki tō tātou whakapapa, me te maharāke, that this is who we are. Because, man, we become untethered when we're grieving. We lose sight of who we are, or what, because that roadmap's changed. And we don't, and it's like, oh. But our tikanga brings us back to, hey, you've got a whānau, hey, you've got a marae, you've got whenua, here's some spaces for your healing and spaces to honour your grief. We can't take it away from you, but that repetition makes us stronger when we carry it and creates time markers along the way for us to give shape to what our grief is looking like. Without that untethered feeling, that feeling of lostness, and if we look at the neuroscience, I don't mean to get sciencey about it, but science does match up with our tikanga, is that when those that roadmap is gone out the window and we

0: amygdala switches on and we become stressed. And because we're stressed, our cognitive brain, all the resources get, like you said, flooded to the hippocampus, which is all the flood of memories. And we get, you know, stressed out. So we're not thinking straight. We're forgetting our luggage at the airport.
1: which is what happened to me.
0: Because our brain's trying to reconstruct our lives around what's missing. And I think our tikanga brings us back to reminding ourselves, okay, I'm here on the roadmap of my new life. And I haven't got quite to that order yet or down to that area yet, but I'm still acknowledging where I'm at. And that's healing, is in the remembering rather than the forgetting that it happened. Yeah.
2: Or giving a time limit of how long you get to grieve.
0: No time limit, yeah.
2: But to your point, Hene, around Matariki being nationally celebrated, and so does that, it gives us an opportunity for everyone to bring their grief and have a place and have a process. Do you believe there's collective health and well-being in that?
1: Absolutely. You know, no matter which whānau or which friend we all are connected to, they speak about these things. Somebody will go, where do I go? What do I do? And the national commemoration and that ceremony helps you go there and do that mahi that you need to do to be able to grieve again, and it's okay to grieve again. I feel like sometimes there's a time limit or there's an expectation that you need to grieve within the certain amount of time, or that when the tangihanga is done, you can't grieve again. And so this is another window to be able to spend a moment to be able to grieve your loved one again. Very much like how the stories of our tupuna are. There are those stories where, you know, they'd use the kuku and they would continue crying, or they would lament and write songs, which is what Te Koutou have showcased to us last week. And it's the 2026 version of a lament. It's in the waiata form, or it's in, you know, it's using classical or music of today and rhythms of today, but with the concept that kei te tangi tonu, kei te haku tonu, te ngā kaukamutu, te tinana, me te wairua. So there's just so many processes, and I'm on the side thinking and very grateful to have been shown these types of tools from a very young age. We all know that this isn't just a one-off incident. Everybody experiences something like this. We're not the only ones. I had my grandmother tell me stories about her. All of her sisters had died before they were even 42, or and they had all died and passed away of cancer. And then so experiences like that being shared, you kind of go through the world thinking, I need to live life and I need to give it all that I can. And with the health and the wealth that we have already, and you try your best to be that good example of trying to stay well so that your children or the next generations can see this. Otherwise, you can see the other side, and I totally understand the other side of not being able to withstand the threshold of pain, grief, mourning, and where to alleviate that. Where do you go to? So the ceremony, again, for Matariki helps be able to alleviate that. There are different tikanga, like where you use ahi to be able to heat the body back up again, or the wairua back up. Then there's the opposite. You go and hop into the river or into wai to be able to bring your hot-tempered self down. Our tupuna understood these techniques, and the science, as Niwa's been saying, is catching up with that. So the concepts are there, and they always have been, the theory, but it's also been lived experiences. And so my grandmother had taught us this, and she appreciated life. And so it's about being around people who do appreciate life. It's not about ignoring grief or ignoring those who have passed and that pain that's inside. But hey, Matariki's one way to do it. And like I said, like, we've grown up in Awaho as well, and so everybody goes to the river when they've felt some sort of mamai or some sort of momori, and then they have the belief that pekehaua or our taniwha will come in and help out and show you the way, you know. And our tupuna have been doing that for many generations from the time of ruai or bringing the two taniwha into our awa. And so it's about understanding that there are places and that there is access. And so he mihi tēnei ki te hunga ko whakapuare I tēnei āhuatanga, so that there is access for those who may not have access to the knowledge bases that we've been taught.
2: Tika tai. Yeah. I think also maybe people need to prepare themselves mentally for the part of the hautapu when we call out names of those who passed in the last year. I was present one time where someone had lost their twin, and he said, I don't want to say his name because then it's real. So we may need to mentally prepare.
1: We all get shown the roadmap. You know that there's a beginning and then there's somewhere along the journey, and it doesn't matter whether you're prepared or not prepared. You just know you have to move and you have to carry on. That is one thing that you would need to do, and I say this because last week I was in the crowd and I've watched the song for my daughter be performed before, and I just thought that I was going to be okay, and then we were in there and then something comes from within you, he tangi apakura. And it's not about normalising apakura, but there is a stigma around, I don't want to have that ugly cry, you know, and some people are comfortable with it, but it's about reintroducing perhaps with us, just as Māori or just as friends, and whānau and hapū and iwi, that our tupuna were like this and that it's okay to do that. And some will go, no, kei te pai tērā. But, you know, when you're a young person, and I'm talking about my daughters now, I know ka pāngia rātou te whakama. Yeah. There's some form of shame or embarrassment when you're crying in front of a whole lot of people. And we're in the Instagram social media era where, you know, everybody's watching everybody's step. And when one kind of wrong move happens for them, that whakama can set in. And so for me as a mum at the moment, it's more about, allowing these spaces to be able to cry. Yeah, it's okay to cry publicly too, but there's also just be wary of our tamariki, is what I'm trying to say, because people haven't caught up that wailing is okay, but we don't really see it. You'll only see it perhaps on the marae or by kuia, and some people are just not, don't have access to kuia who do that all the time, so it doesn't feel so normal, even though we know it's normal.
2: He oranga kei roto I te kōrero mō te mate. Kōrua, kōrua, you're both a light, and you share these very, I guess, deep things so beautifully, and you do light up rooms wherever you go. Nō reira, mihi nui ana ki a kōrua tahi. Ha, kōrua, kupu akiaki te tangata I tēnei wā o Matariki. What would you like to encourage people to do this Matariki? Aha kua ko wai, aha kua no hea. Hini?
1: Ko te mea ke pia, ko te kite he awa no kei tua. Matariki can bring upon sadness and pōuri and all of those things. I think it's just always a reminder that if you are going through a tough time, that just remember, if you hold out a little bit longer, there's always going to be light on the other side. There's piki, there's hiki, and to understand that that happens. And if you feel overwhelmed, please reach out, because the biggest thing is that, you know, we want you to be a part of all of these ceremonies, to be, you know, but we also want you to come out on the other side of Matariki being optimistic and ready for the new year to come, and not be burdened by perhaps some of the hardest things that you might have gone through in the year gone by. It's not about letting go in some form, but it's more about, hey, let's do this. And if you don't have that kaha, just please reach out.
2: Kia ora. And actually, when we're crying, it's usually dark at that point, so no one can see you. Katahi ka hua kina te rangi, and then the dawn comes.
0: I'm going back to your question where that person asked, how can I prepare myself? I don't feel prepared for this. And I think that's the whole point. we can't prepare for this overwhelm of emotions. Therefore, let it go, let it out. There's healing in allowing your grief to be expressed, whether that be through the reo, whether it be through writing, whether it be through tangi. There's healing to be found in our hardship. There's a poem by Rumi, and he says, "The wound is where the light enters." And I didn't understand that for a long time, until the light started to enter from the wound that I had from losing my parents, losing my sister, and losing a long-term relationship. There's stuff that you learn that you didn't realise you were strong enough to carry, strong enough to do. And for me, this is a time of remembrance and grieving. It's a time for renewal as well. And it's the remembrance part that makes our renewal more beautiful.
2: Ko kōrua kōrua anō nei, ko Matariki kei te pai, ko kōrua kei te pai, kōrero nei, e kore e pau ngā mihi kia kōrua tahi. 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This has been Mata o te Arero. Ka nui te whakaute ki te māngai pāho me rirangi te mutu. Noho ora mai e te iwi, Manawatea, a Matariki.

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1: RNZ News at 8 o'clock. Ngā mihi o Matariki. Good evening, I'm Mark Leishman. The Mayor of Wairoa says an emergency operations centre has been stood up and will be monitoring the weather situation through the night. A heavy rain warning is in place until tomorrow morning for the ranges of Hawke's Bay north of Napier. High tides expected after midnight with intense periods of rain between now and 3 o'clock tomorrow morning, possibly affecting river levels. Craig Little says, as a precautionary measure, they're advising people around the Kopu Road area to be prepared to evacuate if necessary. A Kaikoura couple are assessing the damage to their home after floodwaters soaked the carpet and furniture. Ken and Fran Henderson had little time to leave their old Beach Road property after receiving an emergency mobile alert to evacuate in heavy rain on Tuesday. Mr. Henderson says he managed to lift a few things clear of an estimated waterline, but the carpet is drenched.
2: Unlocked the door and, yes, literally stepped into soggy carpets and furniture and bits and pieces wet.
1: Kaikoura District Council says flooding has damaged at least 9 properties. 16 driver testing officers have been suspended, with another 7 stood down following an investigation by the Transport Agency. It relates to abnormal test results, with about 650 drivers needing to resit tests. The agency's Director of Land Transport, Mike Hargraves, says the suspensions follow an investigation into the conduct of driver testing officers sparked by abnormal test results identified by its monitoring, and earlier concerns with some practical testing. Mr. Hargrave says the agency is also considering action in relation to some former testing officers. The Transport Agency says the number of drivers required to resit tests may increase as the investigation continues. The Transport Minister is adamant the government is still committed to the roads of national significance, despite some projects being far from ready to begin. The Transport Agency's laid out its major transport project pipeline, which shows 6 of those big roads will be under construction by early next year. Another 12 are being prepared for building, and 5 are considered to be continuing slowly with an unclear timeframe. Chris Bishop says they're massive projects that will take time.
3: We are committed to these projects, so they are significant government commitments, and as we always did say back in 2023 as well, they would be long-term projects. So I don't think anyone thought we were going to build a four-lane road to Whangarei in 3 years.
1: Chris Bishop has acknowledged the government's 2023 commitments were very ambitious. The US military says it's completed the latest round of airstrikes in Iran, which it claims have struck 90 targets, some near the Strait of Hormuz. Iran has reported explosions in several coastal areas. Here's the BBC Persian's Kayasha Jonaidi.
4: We have many ways we can win. We've already won militarily. They have very little left, and they want to make a deal so badly. They called a little while ago. They want to make a deal so badly. I just don't know if they're worthy of making a deal. I don't know that they're going to honor the deal. That's the problem.
1: In fact, that was the President of the United States, Donald Trump. The authorities in Venezuela say the number of people now known to have died in the twin earthquakes that struck last month is more than 3,800. Thousands are still unaccounted for. The government's called for the release of frozen assets to help raise funds for its recovery. The interim president, Delcy Rodriguez, says she's written to Britain's King Charles, asking him to secure the release of about 30 tons of Venezuelan gold held by the Bank of England. The last woman to be hanged in Britain has been granted a conditional pardon by King Charles. Ruth Ellis shot and killed her lover, David Blakely, in April 1955. She was convicted of murder and executed 3 months later. Her grandchildren have campaigned for a posthumous pardon, saying she had suffered sustained physical and emotional abuse. Grace Houghton, a solicitor, has been working with the grandchildren of Ruth Ellis to secure this pardon.
5: On behalf of our clients, we are just so delighted that this wrong has been corrected after so many years. It's both a legally significant and historically important case. And now that we've had this recognition, the family are able to take steps to move on.
1: And that's the news.
6: 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Also, the 30 unbelievable homes that some might call houseborn, and your gardening questions answered by Hannah Schwartz. 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
1: You're listening to RNZ National with Susana Leotawa. Coming up next in tonight's and the short forecast now to from Met Service. This is until midnight, Matariki Friday. For Northland, it's a few showers, mainly in the west. They'll clear away on Friday. For Auckland to Taumarunui, including Coromandel, Bay of Plenty and Taupō, showers gradually clearing through the night, becoming fine everywhere during Friday. For Gisborne and Hawke's Bay, periods of rain with some heavy falls inland. They'll ease to showers during Friday. Taranaki to Kapiti, partly cloudy with the odd shower. Southerly gales gusting to 100 kilometres an hour in exposed places about Taranaki. They will ease tonight. Wellington, Taihape, Wairarapa, also Marlborough and Canterbury. Showers gradually easing. Southerly gales gusting 100 kilometres per hour in exposed places about Wellington and the Marlborough Sounds. They will ease tonight. For Nelson and Buller to Fiordland, fine. Otago and Southland, partly cloudy with isolated showers near the coast. Mainly fine inland. And for the Chatham Islands, showers. This is RNZ National. It's now 6 minutes past eight. I'll have more news at 9 o'clock.
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7: Tēnā koutou katoa, no mai, haere mai ki Nights i tēnei pō. I'm Susana Leotawa in for Emile Donovan, who's hosting Afternoons for another week. It means I'm on Nights for another week. Manawatia a Matariki, how are you this evening? So good to have your company. Would love to know what you have planned for Matariki tomorrow over the weekend. Tonight, when I go home, it's around midnight, I'll have a catnap after work, and then I'm going to Takaparawhau here in Tamaki Makaurau for a hotapu ceremony. So planning to get there around 5 a.m. Keen to know where you are on the motu and what you are thinking about. It's a time where we can either go out and about, or we can actually just observe things right at home, right wherever we find ourselves. And if you are part of the thousands of New Zealanders who are working, awesome. Thank you for that. Thank you very, very much. Do be in touch. You are included in my question. Text 2101, emails nights at rnz.co.nz. Our first guests tonight have been working together for the past 5 years or so, Dame Robin White and Dame Gaylene Preston, both celebrated and beloved artists. Robin is a painter and printmaker. Gaylene is a filmmaker. They made a film together, Grace, A Prayer for Peace. And now Robin has a new painting completed, and Gaylene has been filming the process of this new work coming to life. The painting's set in Kiribati, and since this is Kiribati Language Week, it made perfect sense that we catch up with the two dames, as they jokingly call themselves, about Kiribati and the e-Kiribati language. Also this hour, are you a Lego lover? We will be speaking with Christchurch Brick Show organiser Johnny Reid. It's the largest event of its kind in the Southern Hemisphere. This, of course, has influenced our quiz tonight. The theme is toys. And here is the entry question. The iconic New Zealand toy, Buzzy Bee, was famously gifted to which royal child during a visit to New Zealand in 1983? A. Prince William, B. Prince Harry, or C. Princess Beatrice? And since, well, before I go on, sorry, I always get carried away and too excited. Text for your correct quiz answers, please. 2101, the first three correct answers will be our quizzes, and we'll get to you just after 9 o'clock. Now, since it is the school holidays, we'll also speak with Dr. Joe Orlando. around 8:30 to talk about screen time, finding a balance, if that's even possible. What does a balance look like? Keen to know what you do when it comes to screen time, how you define screen time, who's included in the parameters, if I can call them that you might be using for screen time, how it's measured, would love to know. Text 2101. And this conversation, coincidentally or maybe not intentionally, is just before we catch up with Dan Slevin, who joins us tonight, because we're going to have a pseudo Friday night with the latest on the big and small screens, and continuing our usual Friday night guests, who we're bringing forward to tonight. Finn Johansson takes us out lately around 9:20 with his signature selector style. So looking forward to your quiz results. Keen to know what you have planned for Matariki on the eve of Matariki, our celebrated commemorative holiday tomorrow and also over the weekend. Do get in touch. Would love to hear from you. Our next guest, celebrated New Zealand artist Dame Robin White, has returned to painting with oil for the first time in 50 years. Renowned for portraying people and their environments in New Zealand, Kiribati, Fiji, Tonga, in prints and tupper cloth made in collaboration with artists from Tonga and Fiji, Robin's latest painting, Karawa, Tarawa, Meroa, Sky, Land, Sea, aligns beautifully with Kiribati Language Week happening around the country right now. For 17 years, Robin and her family lived in Kiribati, and for the filming of Grace, A Prayer for Peace by Dame Gaylene Preston, they both returned to Tarawa. I caught up with Robin at her home in Masterton and Gaylene at her home in Wellington a little earlier tonight. Kam na mauri.
8: Kia ora. Kona mauri, Susanna. Kona mauri.
7: So good to have both of you tonight. Isn't this brilliant? I love how this has come together just like that. Dame Robin White, Dame Gaylene Preston. I thought, since none of us are in the same room, but we're sounding like we are, that's the goal, that I'll don't worry about anything other than just chatting away. As we start with you, Robin, could we please talk about your latest work that is on display at McLeavy Gallery, Cuba Street, Wellington, Karawa, Tarawa, Marawa, and your return to painting?
8: Karawa, Tarawa, Marawa. Sky and land and sea. Ocean. I'm back in my village of Bikinibill, Bikinibill West, on South Tarawa, where we landed in early 1982, myself and Michael, my husband, and our son Michael, who was 8 years old at the time. And we were there for 17 glorious years. And towards the end of that time, or during that time, I carried on working as an artist. And towards the end of that time, I had this idea that came to me, and I started working on it, started collecting research material about it, images, talking to people, collecting stories, noting down ideas, thoughts, and so on about it. And then we left. We left Tarawa and came to live in New Zealand. So I put it on a shelf. But like all good things, it hung around. It didn't go off. It didn't go off. It just sat there.
9: And what was the idea, Robin?
8: Oh, the idea was to really respond to a work that I'd been studying for some time. And I felt that it deserved a response from within the heart of the Pacific. From right in the essential core of the Pacific, which is where I was living, because Tarawa is just north of the equator, really in the center of the Pacific, and it's an atoll, and life on an atoll is pared down to essentials. It's intense. Everything is really clearly outlined somehow. There's an incredible clarity about living on an atoll. It's life and death. It's black and white. It's very energizing. Anyway, I wanted to respond to this work from that perspective. And the work that I refer to is one that will be quite well known in certain circles, certainly art circles, because it's been referred to by others. And it's a early 19th century panoramic wallpaper about the peoples of the Pacific, but it's designed by people who never went to the Pacific, who were relying on third-hand descriptions, notes, drawings, and so on. So it's a kind of a fanciful idea of life in the Pacific, and I thought, well, I'd like to tell it like it is, really.
7: And with your telling it like it is, Robin, we now have five panels, and they're far from black and white. And I wondered if you could, I know this is a conversation for hours, but since it's Nights on RNZ, we've got this gorgeous moment with you both. Could you tell us what led you back to the paintbrush or paintbrushes and the colours you've chosen?
8: Yeah, that was that took a while to sort of work my way through thinking, you know, how to say it, what medium to use. I'd been accustomed to very much matching the medium with the message as much as possible. And so I had to think this through, and I thought, because of the scale of the work, I thought painting was going to be the most likely thing. I had thought woodcut. But crikey, it's such a big work. I thought, I don't know if I've got the strength to manage all of that carving. Although I really enjoy carving wood, but it's quite a large scale. So I decided on paint, and I decided in the end on oil paint, which may seem a little strange, but I feel oil painting has its own strengths, its own traditions, and a sort of a timeless dignity about it that I thought was befitting what I was hoping to say. Anyway, that's my justification for going to oil, which I hadn't actually been doing really since the 1970s. So it's been a process of re-education for me as well about working with oil.
7: The re-education of a reunion, it's a great insight that you're sharing with us tonight, Robin. And this is a really lovely place to bring you in, Gaylene, because you've been following Robin with your camera. And this is the continuation of you both coming together, making the film Grace, A Prayer for Peace. And this work has evolved during that time. Could you pick that up for us, Gaylene?
10: Yes, well, I think it's really interesting. In the film, Robin talks about, she says, I have an idea and I'm in love with that idea. And, you know, I have to carry on to explore. I want to see that idea. And that's a part of the film that I think everybody who's seen the film really relates to. And, of course, the fact of the matter is that little did we know, or certainly I didn't know, that exploring that idea was going to take far longer than making the film. So the film sees Robin begin to work on a big frieze of life on the atoll, using mainly her neighbours and people she knows. Her children are in there, their cats in there. The rough, small drawing is taken to Kiribati in the film, and I film the process of Robin showing that to friends and neighbours there and getting a handle on how they feel looking at the roughs. And that in itself is really interesting. And then Robin is still just just starting what is going to be the final work. So the work that's gone up is everything's an exploration. And I feel like that about my films too. So I'm just carrying on, and I've filmed the making of this painting. Yeah, and it's been an absolute pleasure. I studied painting in my youth. It really reminded me what painting is and what a fantastic exploration. It's just been a really amazing opportunity to stand right beside the hand-to-eye of the artist as they realise something of depth and a lasting thing. It's it's really been quite extraordinary for me to do that. And I'm now going to be able to share it with everybody on the RNZ platform. Because we will film the final painting in a couple of weeks, and then we will complete the work that we're making that will see the painting from the very beginning, which is in the film, right to now.
7: It's so cool, and it's lovely to be speaking with both of you at this moment. So I just want to acknowledge you both for being available to speak with us, because it's these insights, knowing that this, that Grace, A Prayer for Peace is available on RNZ, that it's supported by the commissioning team here, but there's this specific vignette that you're filming, Gaylene, of the specific work of yours, Robin, and I wondered I wondered if you could each share, because it's Kiribati Language Week for a few more days, if you could share something about the place and the language. We could start with you, Robin. For someone who's not been there, that's me, your painting brings it to life for us, and both of you, with your respective work for all of these decades, have made a very strong commitment to the reality that your work brings to life for us.
11: You know, I'm sitting here in my studio and I have in front of me a book that I really treasure. It's an anthology of Gilbertese oral tradition, which was published by the University of Hawaii. I was really thrilled to be given a copy of this. I was given a copy by Katarina Te Aiwa. And it's a repository of the extraordinary literary tradition of the Ikiribati people through their songs and their poems and the incredibly rich storytelling tradition that is referred to in this book. It's so beautiful. You know, it's an interesting thing to me. The Gilbertese language has 13 letters, just 13 letters. And out of those 13 letters is this incredibly rich form of expression, rich in its depth of expression, the metaphors that are used, the emotion, degree of the breadth of the storytelling. It's fabulous. And in some ways, that is the nature of life on that atoll. Everything is pared down to a few essential things. For example, in terms of vegetation, it's not like a place like Samoa, which is so rich in the variety of trees and flowers and fruits and so on. You have essentially two plants, which are the foundation of life, the coconut and the pandanus. From those two plants comes your clothing, your food source, your architecture, all your building materials, the strength of binding everything together. It's quite phenomenal how so few things have been turned into such a sophisticated culture, material culture, and artistic culture as well. You know, we live in a land where we have so much. But when you find come across a people who've learned how to create such a rich and refined culture out of such a reduced choice, that's amazing. There's so much to learn from that, I feel.
10: Yeah. And you see, I feel really excited to see this painting emerging, because making a short film, it'll be about half an hour long. It's called I've Got an Idea, and we just follow Robin painting and realising the whole thing. And we'll be able to add a soundtrack where we can add songs, conversations, some of the atmosphere, because, you know, you go to Kiribati, nothing prepared me for going there. You know, I don't know how you could be prepared to go there, having grown up in an urban space that's full of mountains. I mean, this is a very narrow piece of it's coral atoll. It's not much of it. Not much of Kiribati's actual land. So it's just sea. And when you stand there, there's a lagoon, and then if you look the other side, you can almost feel like you can see the curvature of the earth. So it is right in the middle of the vast Pacific, which is like a continent made of sea. And I just, well, I've never quite got over it, I suppose.
7: And on that note, I wish to say kam rabwa, kam rabwa. Thank you both.
11: Did I?
7: What a treat. A treat to speak with you both this evening. Thank you very, very much.
10: Yeah, whatever.
7: Siabo? Siabo?
10: Siabo.
11: Siamangabo.
7: That is Dame Robin White and Dame Gaylene Preston, and you can watch their film, Grace, A Prayer for Peace, on rnz.co.nz. And the film, the one that Gaylene is completing, will also be on RNZ in a few weeks' time, the timing of which I'm not clear, but we'll get to share that when it's ready. Plus Robin's latest painting, Karua Tarua Meroa, Sky, Land, Sea, is being shown at McLevy Gallery on Cuba Street in Wellington. I know there's lots of things to look at and to do, and our next guest is no exception. There are Lego sets, and then there are Lego creations that make you wonder, how on earth did they build that? That's exactly what's on show in Christchurch this weekend, from giant landmarks to moving models. Celebration of the imagination on a massive scale. The Christchurch Brick Show is back, and organiser Johnny Reid joins us now. Kia ora, Johnny.
12: Kia ora.
7: This is a great triumph, isn't it? The show's grown into the largest Lego fan showcase in the Southern Hemisphere.
12: Yes, it started off very small, humble beginnings at a hall at the university here, and that was back in 2012, and now it's doubled, tripled, quadrupled, blown up in size.
7: It's so impressive. What do you put the success down to, Johnny?
12: I think people really just love Lego, and I think there's a sort of timeless appeal to it. You can have grown up with it, and then you raise your kids and they get into it. But I think it's also it's become one of those things where everyone can enjoy it, all ages and stages and backgrounds, and you can come along and just appreciate what someone else has done or see something that you remember growing up with. There's just so much variety.
7: What is it, do you think, about Lego and creativity that's so effective at capturing the imagination of people of all ages, but also our imagination, even if we haven't been part of putting them together? What's the magic ingredient, do you think?
12: I think in some ways it becomes a bit of a medium, really, for people to express themselves. And on one level, you can look at it as a kid's toy, Which it absolutely is, but on another level, it becomes something that people can use to express their creativity and find really unique ways of using it to build things that they can enjoy and that other people can enjoy.
7: Tell us about this year. What can visitors expect? And is there anything in particular that has just got a wow factor even you, the organiser, are surprised by?
12: There's always so much. I think one of the things I find hard about something like the Brick Show is that people put so many hours of work into it that it's hard to see everything. But this year we've got some really, really cool exhibits. We have a controversial moments in New Zealand and Australian history, which has been put together by two expert brick builders, one from Australia, Ryan McNaught, the Brick Man, who people might have seen on TV. That will be an absolutely stellar build. I have no idea what moments will be covered in it. That's a bit of a surprise. We also have a working model of the Motueka clock tower, which will be incredible. I'm not sure how someone's managed to do that, but they have. And then we also have a Lego birthday party too, where everything is made out of Lego, including the cake.
7: That's so cool. Now, for listeners interested to head along this weekend, how do they do that? Where do they find out more information?
12: So we are running on Saturday and Sunday from 9 a.m. to 5 p.m. at the Wolfbrook Arena in Christchurch. You can buy tickets at the door or online. Just search Christchurch Brick Show and they're available through Humanitix.
7: Brilliant. Thank you so much, Johnny.
12: $6 too.
7: Oh, very $6. Cheap. That's very achievable and also allows people to come in a bigger group. Good family pricing.
12: Exactly. Perfect for cold days.
7: Good on you, Johnny. Thank you very much and all the best for the weekend ahead.
12: Thank you very much.
7: It's Johnny Reid, organiser of the Christchurch Brick Show. And it's time for this next topic, which I think is really on all of our minds, but specifically parents is the focus of our next guest. Many parents will recognise this situation, sick child, long car trip, or, as is the case over the past few days, constant rain during the school holidays. Added to all the other stresses of parenting, sometimes the easiest thing to do is switch on the TV, sometimes for hours. But should parents worry about those occasional all-day screen moments? Dr. Joe Orlando is a digital well-being researcher at Western Sydney University. She joins us to look at finding the right balance in a world where screens are now part of everyday life. Hi, Joe.
13: Hello.
7: Good to have your company on Nights on RNZ National. Thank you.
13: Thanks. No, happy to be talking about this, and it is something that's on every parent's mind. How much screen time is too much? A lot of parents feel very guilty when their child has more than they usually have. It's such a dilemma a lot of families are facing.
7: Let's go there. Why do you think the conversation around children and technology has become so emotionally charged?
13: And that's exactly right. It is an emotional conversation. I think for parents, it's very tied to how well others think about them as a parent. You know, for some reason now, we equate being a good parent with your child not having very much screen time. And if your child has too much screen time than you're more comfortable with, even if it's those odd days, you can't help but feel like a bad parent. So parents are very judged by this topic, and that's why it's become such an emotionally charged subject.
7: So when we talk about children and screens, are we asking the right questions? What should the focus actually be on?
13: Well, a lot of the time we focus on screen time. Screen time is almost a dirty word, isn't it? You think, oh no, my child's getting too much screen time. And we tend to focus on just how much time they're actually spending on a device. And that kind of makes sense. You know, 30 minutes is quite different to 2 hours. So it's a very obvious way of calculating whether they're having healthy habits or not. But, you know, what's even more important, I think, or at least equally important, is what they're doing on there. Because 30 minutes of, you know, watching some craft videos where they're making things, that's cool. That's a great use of technology, as opposed to 30 minutes of just sitting there staring, just watching whatever YouTube video comes next, or 30 minutes of watching of playing a video game that is well beyond them, and more of an adult kind of video game with very adult themes. 30 minutes of doing that is a really different task. So the time spent on a screen just tells one story, but it doesn't tell a story of what they're doing on the screen and then how that content is actually affecting them, because that's where the big issues are.
14: Perfect. So how to help, I'm going to say us, because it really is a collective focus, isn't it, in and around screen time, the focus, the questions. How do we shift that so we're actually gathering the information that's most useful?
13: Yeah, well, I think as a parent, when you're looking at your child's own screen use, rather than always focusing on, oh, you've been on for an hour, I think really having a look at what they're doing on there. Are they doing their homework? Are they, you know, doing something with their friend online, but something creative or problem solving? You know, I think finding out what they're doing on there should be a question that parents are asking all the time, and not just kind of in a judgy way, like, what are you doing on there? But, you know, taking an interest. And if a child kind of explains, oh, I'm doing this, I'm making this animation, or I'm recording this music, like, as a parent, I think that's a really good use of technology for children. So that's great. So starting to distinguish between good uses of tech and tech uses that aren't so good. And we know there's tons of those. So what you're starting to do then is you're differentiating good and bad use, and then the bad use, or the use that is kind of really mundane, it's not really adding any value to your child's life, that's the part that you really start to focus on managing and making sure that's limited. So it helps you as a parent on those days or at those times when it just becomes really hard to count the exact number of minutes or hours your child has been on. Focusing on the quality and what they're doing on there is heaps easier.
14: Let's talk about the screen time headlines, the ones that are scary, the ones that talk about the impacts of screen on children. What do parents need to understand about the risks?
13: Yeah, and there are risks. We know that. We feel them ourselves when we're using technology.
14: Well, that's it, because I was about to say, are we just projecting our own fears and concerns as adults?
13: Yeah, I think we are. You know, I think we can't really, in a family, we can't really differentiate and kind of judge children's uses if we ourselves are just kind of on Instagram all the time or always walking around the home, you know, with our hand holding our phone or our phone in our pocket. So we are, number one, kind of the technology role models for our children. That's really important. But if we get to the kinds of things that children can do on a screen that can actually have a negative impact. And of course, there's a lot. If they're on there all the time, there's a lot of missed opportunity of doing other activities, like playing with their brothers or sister or going outside or just chilling out and not doing anything. That itself is also really important. But then also, if they're using screens and the content that they're doing on the screen, if it's not really appropriate, if it's not age appropriate. You know, if they're constantly playing R-rated kind of video games and they're five, you know, the kind of content in those games is really going to impact their brain development, because there's a whole lot of kind of content going into their brain that their brain is just not going to be able to process properly. And then that leads to things like not being able to sleep, problems with memory, problems with learning. So all those kinds of things. And then, of course, there's the mental health, the cyberbullying, which we're all aware of as well. And that often comes, not when children are younger, but often it comes, you know, once they are around 9 or 10 and they're starting to play online with friends or be on social media or messaging apps or something like that. That's where that kind of social comparison and social kind of drama that can starts to happen around that age.
14: Talk to us about the signs, signals that parents can pick up on or look for when it comes to the difference between a healthy relationship with screens and one that might be becoming a problem.
13: Yeah. So let's focus on a very young child, because young children can also have a really unhealthy relationship with technology. So we've all seen lots of videos and things on like the toddler tech tantrum and things like that. If a toddler is having too much time using a device, there's lots of red flags that you might look for. One is that their language might be delayed. Because what's happening is, if they're spending a lot of time on their screen, that comes at the opportunity cost of all the conversations that they would have. That, and those conversations is actually where they practice and learn language. So if they're always on a screen, there's a lot less conversations they're having, a lot less question and answer, a lot less kind of comments, that kind of thing. They're missing out on that prime language development time. They also might just not be able to find, you know, to be able to just play with their toys themselves, because they're so used to kind of being fed content that their imagination, their ability to play with their toys and have games and do that without a screen, that really starts to get impaired. So if your child's not able to do that, they have slower language development, they really cry when they're away from their screen, you know those are big red flags that they're getting way too much screen use.
14: Just to finish, Joan, what's the one thing you'd like parents to keep in mind when it comes to helping their children navigate a world where screens are, well, unavoidable?
13: Yeah, I'm going to give you two pieces of advice.
14: Oh, good on you. Great, great. Two felt greedy, but I love it. Go ahead. Go ahead. We say thank you.
13: I think one is just to really think about our own habits at home. Like sometimes you have to finish your work or you have to do the online grocery shopping. But if those kinds of things are happening every single night, and what your child is seeing is that you're on your device every night, and that's a really powerful kind of message that they're getting from you, even though it might be that all the things that you need to do, just to be really aware of those things that you're doing on your device when your child is around, as opposed to maybe when they go to sleep. So that's really important. Just really keep a check and be aware of your own tech habits. And I think a second thing is, we're really worried about kids on devices being on there too much, inappropriate content. But I find, you know, I do a lot of research in family homes. I find there's not a lot of talk in family homes, that is just kind of general chit chat about, you know, what children are doing on their devices. So I think something that's really important just to bring in family conversation is just what everyone's doing on their technology. You share your things, you know, I did this at work today, and you know, I saw this video, or I found out this new cool way of editing this document, you know, that kind of thing. And really encouraging your child to share their kind of tech use. That way, you have a much better insight on what your child is actually doing on technology. You understand them more as a technology user. So then all the rules and, you know, boundaries that you put in at home are actually meaningful, because they actually relate to the way your child actually uses technology. So you'll find parenting in space are just a lot better. And all those clickbait headlines, you know, that really scare us about kids on device, you'll just be a lot more familiar with your child as a tech user. So hopefully those clickbait kind of headlines won't affect you as much.
14: Awesome. Joe Orlando, thank you very much.
13: Thanks so much.
14: That's Dr. Joe Orlando, digital wellbeing researcher at Western Sydney University. It's 17 minutes

reached number 13 on the New Zealand Singles Chart, written by Corbin Simpson and Jeff Murphy for the Blurter Kids Show during the group's first national tour, inspired by a Margaret Mahe children's story and featuring narration from actor Bill Stalker. Here's number 56, Blurter, with Dance All Around the World.

0: And so they danced until they came to a beautiful castle on a lonely hill. There lived a prince with his two wise tutors and two guards. "Come, dance around the world with us," said the man in brown. "But no," cried the tutors, "for a prince must learn of law and justice. But a prince should also know the sound of the wind in the trees and the song of the crickets," said the man in brown. "He must stay," they said, "and learn of government and diplomacy."
1: Dance All Around the World from Blucher, number 56 on the Waiata 100. But it's time now for our weekly catch-up with Knight's resident screen critic, Dan Slevin. First, though, we actually have some music that Dan always chooses a track for us to enjoy, and here's tonight's.

0: Dan, tell us more. How did we end up hearing this selection?
1: Well, you know, I like to start with music from films, and usually they're not... Usually they're a bit more obscure than this one, I have to say. This one is, of course, The Wait by the band with the staple singers, and this is the version of The Wait that was recorded and filmed for the band's farewell, The Last Waltz, which came out in 1978, filmed by Martin Scorsese, of course. And the song was written by Robbie Robertson. One of the reasons for playing that this week is that Robbie Robertson would have been 83 last Sunday. He passed away in 2023 at the age of 80. And so happy birthday to Robbie Robertson, and who continued to work with Scorsese on films and film soundtracks, including at the very end of his career, Killers of the Flower Moon in 2023 was nominated for an Academy Award. The other reason I wanted to play this is because my friend Johnny bought for my birthday a book by Robbie Robertson called Insomnia, which is a kind of memoir of the 2 to 3 years he spent in the mid-70s flatting with Martin Scorsese after he was kicked out of his house by his wife for various transgressions. And he had been sleeping on the couch of his recording studio, and Scorsese, who was finishing the Last Waltz at the time and they were working together, said, look, why don't you come and live with me in Beverly Hills? And they got up to considerable mischief. It was not physically a very good thing for either of them to get involved in. At one point, Francis Ford Coppola went around to them and said, are you guys eating properly? And sent them a chef for a year to make sure that they actually ate. They were like teenagers. The drugs and the alcohol didn't do either of them any good. Robertson himself continued to do the kind of philandering that had got him into trouble in the first place. And at one point in the book, he even makes a pass at Sophia Loren, of all people. It's a fantastic book. It's a really interesting insight into a friendship that lasted many, many decades. Scorsese nearly didn't survive it. But it's also, if you're interested in Scorsese and filmmaking, it's an angle on the filmmaking process from somebody who was really close to it, inside it, without it being sort of cleaned up, if you know what I mean. It's a very messy life that they had in those days.
0: Warts and all, and definitely of a time. That's a really nice way to lead into your cinema segment for tonight's choices. Where would you like us to start?
1: We are going to start in Venice in the early 18th century, in the sort of 1720s, I think. This is a film called Primavera, an Italian film. And I love films that tell me things that I didn't know, or amplify things that I did know, and tell me about angles or whatever that I wasn't aware of. And this is, it's a film that's also about music. But it's, I think it's a historical tale that I was completely unaware of before. In the early 18th century, this is quite famous. The biggest orphanage in Venice is called the Ospedale della Pietà, and you think that this is going to be, you ask Charles Dickens about orphanages, and you think this is going to be this awful house of abuse. But in fact, the women who live in this institution are taught to play music, and they have a highly regarded orchestra. And at the beginning of this film, they get a new teacher to come and compose for them and rehearse with them. And it just so happens that he is Antonio Vivaldi. You may have heard of him. He is one of the most famous composers in all of history. And you think, oh, is this going to be one of those films which is about how a woman really inspired the great works that we've been associating with a man, or perhaps she wrote them or whatever? It's not about that at all. In fact, Vivaldi is very much a secondary character to the character of Cecilia, a 20-year-old who lives in the orphanage, is an extraordinary violinist in her own right, and is essentially waiting for one of three outcomes for her life. Either she is going to be married and the young women in the orphanage were essentially sold off to rich donors for marriage, and that keeps the whole thing going. Or her mother might come and claim her. That's increasingly unlikely as you get older. Or you just stay there forever and you play your music. At one point, she is told that she's going to be marrying a hero of one of the Venetian wars. This is not to her taste, and then of course the drama all sort of starts to kick in. But and Vivaldi's there to give her a little bit of confidence, to tell her how good she is as a musician and how important she is to the orchestra. It's a lovely film. It's set in a time that I don't think we see often enough, 300 years ago, and also there's something about Venice that you can actually go there now and still find angles and shoot there, and it'll look like 300 years ago without you having to do very much. It's quite, still a pretty spectacular part of the world.
0: It sounds very beautiful, but also very poignant.
1: You've hit the nail on the head. It is absolutely both of those things. And there's, of course, lots of beautiful music in it. I should point out that there is also a score by a modern composer, Fabio Massimo Capograsso. And I have to say that if I was a modern composer writing a score for a film that was full of Vivaldi, I'd think I was probably pushing my luck, frankly, and he is. So the modern music doesn't quite catch up to the beautiful original music, but there's plenty of drama. It's very heartfelt, and it's well performed, and lovely, beautiful costumes and the rest of it. It's, what can I say? This weekend, it's going to be a wet weekend for a lot of people. Head out. If you are going to head out and you don't want to see one of the big sort of Hollywood blockbusters, this is a really good alternative for you.
0: I love it. Okay, let's go to paid streaming next.
1: Right. Well, I've been a bit crook this week, so I haven't been watching a lot of new things. I'll just let you know that what often happens in this household is when I say, oh, look, what should we watch tonight? My wife, who is the brains of the outfit, says, well, something that you can get paid for, obviously. And so most of the time we are watching things that I have to write about or I can talk about on the radio or what have you. But when this segment finishes at 9 o'clock, we like to put our feet up with a glass of wine and watch something that will just jellify our minds. And so tonight I'm going to recommend two of those that I wouldn't normally recommend on this show because they're big, sort of expensive, monster, blockbustery, superhero-y things, but we've enjoyed them. Monarch Legacy of Monsters, 2 seasons on Apple TV, Plus, and Daredevil Born Again, which is a superhero film that's on Disney Plus. We've got time for one clip, I think. This is from Monarch Legacy of Monsters. One of the reasons why we like it is because, father and son couple of Kurt Russell and Wyatt Russell share the role of Lee Shaw across the generations, but thanks to time travel and various shenanigans, they get to share a scene. This is the two of them together at last.
2: You said they were classified with Operation Hourglass. I know the whole team up there. Now you can't
3: find Billy. You got me trying to tag a Titan. I don't even know your name, so who are you?
4: Fair enough, Major.
5: You may call me Colonel.
4: I came on board late, part of the team that's trying to clean up this mess.
5: Yeah. I guess I should be grateful, sir. Okay, so, then why don't you tell me about yourself? Let's try and keep the connection open.
4: All right. How would you like to know?
5: Well, let me start with, what about family? You have family?
4: I never married, but recently I came across some kids that thought they'd lost their dad. That kind of feels like family now.
5: I got a similar situation. I got the boy up top side. I was good friends with his mom. I told him I'd be back. Made him a promise. So don't make a liar out of me, Colonel.
6: Not on your life.
4: Hang on.
5: What the hell's that?
4: Major, what's happening?
5: No, it smells like an electrical fire, but... Run!
4: Run now!
0: Whoa.
1: So it's essentially a family drama set in the world of Godzilla and all the other monsters, the kind of stuff that all the good stuff there. We've run out of time, I know, so we won't talk about Daredevil this time. We'll save that for another segment. And also, I've got some free streaming, which I will also hold up my sleeve for another evening. I got so excited about Primavera that I didn't leave any time for anything else.
0: It's great, though. We love your excitement and everything that you choose to share with us. It's always a pleasure. Thank you, Dan Slevin.
1: Thank you.
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8: RNZ News at 9 o'clock. Ngā mihi o Matariki. Good evening, I'm Mark Leishman. The US and Iran have traded strikes for a second night. The US military says it struck some 90 military targets near the Strait of Hormuz, which remains a key point of contention between the two countries. The BBC's Caroline Davis reports.
9: The conflict is escalating. This is the second round of strikes in 2 days. Iran's chief negotiator, Mohammad Baghir Ghalibaf, posted on social media that America still hadn't learnt that bullying and breaking promises are no longer cost-free, adding, "If you strike, you'll get hit." In the Gulf, explosions were reported in Bahrain's capital, Manama. Kuwait's military said they were dealing with missiles and drones, and Qatar issued a security alert. At its core, this is a reaction to who controls the Strait of Hormuz. Both sides know that if Iran controls it, they have the capacity to keep the global economy in a stranglehold.
8: Wairoa District Council says flood water is beginning to come across Kōpū Road, which is now being closed in the Sturdy Street area. It says police will be door-knocking properties to ensure residents are aware of the changing conditions and to assist anyone who may need to evacuate. People who live in or near this area are encouraged to be prepared to leave immediately if advised to do so. The Wairoa War Memorial Hall is open as an evacuation centre. The owners of the Kaikoura Brewery, mini golf course and escape room expect it will be a long time before their business reopens after knee-high floodwaters surged through the building. Paul and Laura Finney of Emporium Brewing are picking through silt-covered belongings today after the Kōwhai River burst its banks on Tuesday. Mr. Finney says he tried to barricade the doors with malt sacks, but the water rose too high. He says they're throwing out everything that came into contact with the water because it could have been contaminated.
10: The silt just threw everything. You know, it got everywhere. Thankfully, the brewery area, it was only just into. That's easily, you know, rinsed down the drain stuff. But, you know, all the cardboard, the stuff you don't even think about that was on the floor. It's a lot of... probably going to need a few skips.
8: Paul Finney says they had just put the business up for sale. At least 9 homes in Kaikoura have been damaged by flooding, including 2 which have been yellow-stickered. Pacific Islands leaders continue to express concern about China's test launch this week of a nuclear-capable ballistic missile into the South Pacific. While some Pacific governments were notified by China in advance, others are upset that they weren't. Palau's president, Surungay Whips Jr., says China didn't notify Palau of its test, which has raised anxiety in a region that is firmly anti-nuclear.
11: It seems to us that now we're on a rapid build-up of nuclear capability, which the world was working toward reducing. So we need to work together to bring tensions down and reduce nuclear risk.
8: President Whip says the difference between China's missile test and those carried out regularly by the US in the Pacific is that the latter follows protocols and shows transparency. Meanwhile, Prime Minister Christopher Luxon says it's logical for New Zealand to consider joining the Ocean of Peace Alliance signed between Fiji and Australia this week. The Mutual Defence Treaty commits its parties to cooperate and consult and to act to meet common danger. The Chinese missile launch in the South Pacific came hours after the alliance was signed, but Mr. Luxon says that's not the reason for New Zealand's interest. He says New Zealand already works with Fiji and Australia on keeping the Pacific safe, and joining the alliance would be good for regional security. A zoo in southern China has called on the public for help in locating over 100 animals that escaped in the aftermath of deadly floods. Typhoon Maysak hit the Guangxi province, killing 39 people and forcing tens of thousands to evacuate. The zoo's enclosures were damaged too, allowing zebras, deer, alpacas and other animals to flee. Three lions drowned when staff locked them up to stop them getting out and hurting members of the public. Landslides and storms have caused many deaths across China since the annual flood season began. A super typhoon is expected to hit the eastern coast of the country this week. And that's the news.
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8: We're back with Susanna very shortly, but now the forecast until midnight Friday. For Northland, a few showers, mainly in the west, clearing Friday. Auckland to Taumarunui, including Coromandel Bay of Plenty and Taupo, showers gradually clearing, becoming fine everywhere through the day tomorrow. For Gisborne and Hawke's Bay, it's periods of rain, some heavy falls inland, and they'll ease to showers during Friday. Taranaki to Kapiti, partly cloudy with the odd shower. Southerly gales gusting to 100 kilometres per hour in exposed places about Taranaki, easing tonight. For

0: B, Princess Beatrice.
1: A, Prince William.
0: Lovely. Okay. Lego is based in which European country? A, Sweden, B, Germany, or C, Denmark?
1: Thank you to the person who texted in earlier, I think. I'm going to say C, Denmark. Maybe. Don't do that to me.
0: It's okay. As you can tell, I'm not in charge of the dinger. I'm going to call it the dinger. And I hadn't read that far in, so I was cringing as I was reading because I thought, uh-oh, I let the cat fly out of the bag, but that's all right. That's the nature of nights.
1: I was hoping that might happen. Yeah, brilliant.
0: Lego was founded in 1932 by Danish carpenter Ole Kirk Christiansen in the small town of Billund. The name Lego comes from the Danish phrase legot, meaning play well.
1: Wow.
0: I did let that cat out of the bag, but hey, it was done with an open heart. Okay, next question. Here we go. This is an audio question, so do listen closely.
2: To infinity and beyond!

0: can.
1: Whoa! Whoa is right. That was a scene from the now iconic Toy Story movies featuring one of Buzz Lightyear's most famous lines, to infinity and beyond. But who provides the voice of Buzz in the original Toy Story films? A. Tom Hanks, B. Tim Allen, or C. Billy Crystal?
2: I think B. Tim Allen.
1: Nice one. Tim Allen is correct. Tom Hanks, of course, is the voice of Woody the Cowboy toy from the series, and Billy Crystal is the voice of Mike Wazowski in Monsters, Inc., another Pixar Animation Studios film. Okay, next question. What toy created by Ruth Handler in 1959 went on to become one of the most famous toys in history? A. Barbie, B. Cabbage Patch Kids, or C. My Little Pony?
2: I don't know. I'm going to go A, Barbie. Oh.
1: Barbie was indeed first introduced at the New York Toy Fair in 1959. Since then, she has become a global icon, hundreds of different careers, outfits, versions released over the decades, and eventually even her own Hollywood movie. Okay, next question. What incredibly popular puzzle toy was invented by a Hungarian architecture professor in 1974? A. Jenga, B. Rubik's Cube, or C. Etch-a-Sketch?
2: I'm going to say Rubik's Cube, B.
1: Nice one. Rubik's Cube was invented in 1974 by Hungarian architect and professor Pronunciation. I'm sure someone can text me the correct pronunciation on his first name, Rubik, and what started as a teaching tool for understanding 3D movement went on to become one of the best-selling puzzles of all time, with hundreds of millions sold around the world. Okay, here we go. Not too bad for your first time as a quizzy, Anne-Marie. This is the final question for tonight.
2: I thought I'd already done them. Okay, one more.
1: There's one more. Which toy became a worldwide craze in the 1990s with children and adults collecting hundreds of different versions? A. Beanie Babies, B. Furby, or C. Polly Pocket?
2: Oh, could you read me those again, please?
1: A. Beanie Babies, B. Furby, or C. Polly Pocket?
2: Okay, I obviously wasn't collecting toys in the 90s. Because I don't know, I'm going to say B. No, I did so well.
1: You did really, really well. And

0: And you get one entry in for every correct answer. So you've got a number of entries in for that collectible knight's mug. Well done for your first quiz, Anne-Marie in Christchurch.
1: Awesome.
0: Okay, Judith and Paikakariki, this last question is yours. Which toy became a worldwide craze in the 1990s with children and adults collecting hundreds of different versions? A, Beanie Babies, B, Furby, or C, Polly Pocket?
1: I'm going to say A.
0: And you would be correct, Judith. And I understand this is your first quiz as well.
1: Indeed it is.
0: Oh, well done, both of you.
1: Thank you.
0: Isn't that brilliant? You're in the mix. Brilliant. Beanie Babies, here's the detail, became a huge phenomenon in the 1990s, with some people treating them like investments and rare versions selling for thousands of dollars.
1: Oh, wow.
0: I know, that is definitely a wow. Thank you so much, Judith. And Blanche and Waikanae, thank you for being our quizzy number three.
2: Pleasure, Susanna, and congratulations to Anne-Marie. That was great.
0: Wasn't that great? And Judith just coming in the end there. So they're both in the mix for the first time.
2: Exactly. And I think that's terrific.
0: Oh, good on you. Wishing the three of you a wonderful Matariki weekend.
2: And the same to you.
0: Thank you. There we go. That was our quiz for this short but very sweet week, RNZ National. It is coming up to 20 minutes past nine.
3: It's Nights on RNZ National.
0: And just like that, it sort of happens so quickly. We're suddenly at 20 minutes past nine and I wanted to move my screens around, but of course I'm just a bit... Anyway, I'll get to it in a minute. Stop fitzing, Susanna, and welcome our next guest. Greetings to you. We're stepping out lately, Finn Johansson, and you're looking quite marvellous.
4: Kia ora, good evening.
0: Could you describe, I know it's always annoying when someone talks about something to be seen on radio, but you have the power of description if ever there was someone. Way you go. How would you describe how you are apparelled? Can we use that as a, yeah.
4: Spiky hair.
0: Well, it's spiky with a little, there's some curvature to each spike.
4: That actually, I haven't seen it in a little while, so it might be a little different from the last time I caught myself in the mirror.
0: And it might also be weather influenced.
4: Yes, and this is not a hairstyle that you can put headphones on very easily. So I'm talking to you with, I'm almost like a cool radio DJ, you know, hand on one ear.
0: You are doing that, but that's because of your hair. I didn't want to say anything, but I'm delighted that you've mentioned it. Because sometimes when it comes to a look, we need to make adjustments.
4: Yes, absolutely.
0: But question to you. Uh-huh. You're left-eared. You're holding it up to your left ear as opposed to your right.
4: Well, I actually started off right-eared, but as you know, back in the day with our schooling system, they force you to be left-eared with all your learning. So I can actually do both now. I can listen through both ears.
0: Do they? Did that happen?
4: Well, yeah, I mean, it's one of those historical things. I mean, you look back at historically, the education system in a lot of countries, and it can seem kind of weird and barbaric, and it was the 90s. I mean, I'm not even that old, but yeah, left ear, you wouldn't catch a left ear around here these days necessarily.
0: I'm fascinated by that. I think we're going to have that as a shower thought.
4: Yes.
0: We'll come back to that, but that's a great little seed.
4: In it. Yes.
0: Yeah, no, thank you for that. Where are we stepping out lately to tonight?
4: Okay, we're going to the States to start with. We're actually going through the screen because this is such an internet type of artist that I think to place them anywhere but cyberspace would be to take away a little bit of their magic, maybe. This is DeLisa, DLEESA, with the song Healer. And DeLisa is someone who's, yeah, taken the internet mysteriously by storm with a very intimate series of seemingly self-produced singles and accompanying videos. And you should know this about me, Susanna. I get the ick from calling music intimate. You know, come to my intimate evening of music.
0: I don't believe I've ever heard you use that word until now. So I didn't even realise, I didn't make the connection with ick, but I do understand that that does seem really strange for you to be referring to intimate.
4: Yeah, it sets off my fight or flight reflexes. I know that we just have to have words that we use sometimes. So I'll still go to your gig if you're like, it's an intimate evening of music. But just know I'll be having reflexes. So I guess what I mean is, and you've picked up on this, when I call Delisa's artistic presence intimate, it's because there's not much more of an accurate way to put it. The videos are like hyper close-up, long takes of her singing the songs with like an iMovie Vaseline on the lens filter. And she has live performances on YouTube that are like live from my bedroom. It's just her sitting on the side of her unmade bed with a scraggly little dog singing through a karaoke mic. But the music sounds like it's coming from late night radio from an alternate dimension. And this song is like, make me your healer. But the music and the melodies are like uneasy, you know? It's like the person really does need healing, like the object of the song. And what, have you got something on your mind?
0: I do, before we go to it.
4: Yes, yes.
0: I'm just curious to know why this was your first choice for us tonight.
4: Well, you know how
0: when you choose
4: three songs, you want to have a character arc across the songs. And you know how I've said in the past few weeks, I've been like, today's the guitar episode. Here's the drum and bass episode. This one has actually had a last minute change. Number two, the choice number two of Out Lately Tonight was too rockin' and too awesome. And so
0: risque
4: that one's actually...
0: Risque was a word that came to mind for me.
4: Risque might place it in a slightly different place to our... Might make our audience assume that it was something it was not. But too risky, maybe. But anyway, I guess what I mean is the reason this is first is because something else used to be second. But I think it still works as number one. It'll get you into a mood, that's for sure.

0: Delisa with Hila. I want to jump in, Finn, because we've just got some breaking news, and yes, it is sad news, and I always want to say that in front of breaking news. News that's just come in. Bonnie Tyler, 1980s pop legend known for Total Eclipse of the Heart and many more hits, has died at the age of 75. Welsh singer and Eurovision entrance. Other hits include Footloose, the soundtrack smashing Holding Out for a Hero. So that news has just come in. Of course, there'll be more about this sudden and sad loss, I want to say, but we're going to need more details. Bonnie Tyler, known to millions as the gravel-voiced singer behind 1986 Total Eclipse of the Heart. Over to you, Finn. I know we're receiving this news in real time.
1: That's sad. I love that song. I'm not a huge Bonnie Tyler aficionado, but Total Eclipse of the Heart has a huge place in my heart. It's incredible. Jim Steinman, not to take any of the shine away from Bonnie Tyler, rest in peace, we love you. But what a song.
0: And I also want to shout out to her Welsh roots, origins, born Gaynor Hopkins in a Neath Council house where she grew up with a love for music before being discovered by talent scout Roger Bell in a Swansea club.
1: Yes, we're with you tonight, Wales.
0: Absolutely. And they're all, people are waking up to this news, so we'll have more as the night unfolds, and we're going to find that song too.
1: Yes.
0: But we're stepping out lately with you, Finn Johansson, and we are going where next?
1: This could be a nice eulogic song or something. This isn't Whiplash emotionally, let's say. This is a nice song. It's called Never in a Million Years. It's from a Toronto guy with a sad story called Nixon Boyd. And he's released an album called Every Time We Turn a Corner. And I just like to say it's a sad story ahead of my disclosures too. So prepping people for it from the Susanna book of our radio.
0: Well, it's not that we don't want to hear sad things. It's just sometimes we're doing other stuff. And yeah, I'm not interested in the whiplash in life. We get enough of it.
1: No, or it's like when your mum calls you and she goes, everything's all right, but that's the opposite. But the same kind of looking out for people. So yes, we got Nixon Boyd. I said he's a guy with a sad story, and it's basically, he made this album 4 years ago, spent two years writing it, year and a half recording it, kept it all on a single hard drive, kept that single hard drive in his car, got his car broken into, had his whole album stolen. They even left the car. They've obviously got good taste, because all they wanted was the real goods. And this guy didn't have a backup, and after that, he didn't have an album. So fast forward another 2 years, he's recorded the whole thing again, and I think we really do need a toe talk on him, because it's not a Herculean so much as a Sisyphean effort, isn't it? If you got the wherewithal to record it, if you believe in that stuff, I suppose you should be able to. You should have to record it twice. You should be able to if you need to.
0: Well, it's that mad thing. Earlier tonight, we were talking about technology and just a balance and screen time. Don't worry, I'm not going back to that conversation, even though it was significant. But we're used to that thing that suddenly disappears, and then we've got to make the decision: do I try and write from memory?
1: It's almost.
0: Do
1: the worst
0: I try and recreate? Or, yeah. The how do I respond to this outrageous loss?
1: Yeah, because you can never, as hard as you try, do the exact same thing again. But you really want to, and you know there's just these incredible, even if you lose your Word document after an hour, it's like, I can't. There were these amazing things that were tiny little tweaks, and I can't do those tweaks again because I can't remember them. Anyway, enough of that. But if you have a hard drive at home, back it up. Even if you have two of your old non-solid state hard drives, those things, you look at them the wrong way, they fail. So, that's a little public service announcement. I think if we say this, we walk into a better future together. One that we don't really know that we've avoided, but it's there. So anyway, this song, Never in a Million Years, it does take a lot of self-belief, I think, to write songs like this. Simple songs, they're hard. Like, how good a songwriter would you have to be to write this generation's You Are My Sunshine? This is that kind of conversation we're having. And not to mention 2026, I think it's a strange time for earnest folk music that's maybe on the twee spectrum. I mean, people have looked back to 2009. It's very popular this year to go back and look at stomp, clap, hey music, as it's being called, millennial, whatever you want to call that kind of music, and
0: stomp,
1: appraise
0: clap,
1: it
0: hey
1: negatively. So I think it's an interesting time. Of course, the inverse to that is that there's been a bit of a twee resurgence. And I don't even think this is necessarily twee, but it's in the conversation, right? Anyway, very simple song, but there are fun flourishes to it. Should we have a listen?
0: Yes, please.
1: Here we go.

0: Hey. I think it's a little bit of a tease doing what might be the coolest lick on the guitar of the whole thing once the song's half faded out already.
1: I noticed that, but I didn't want to say anything.
0: Bit of a flex. What does that say? I mean, a fade out is, to me, saying it's the implication that the song just goes on forever. And I could probably listen to that for a little longer than it is.
1: Of course. I mean, it was it was very much a radio track, right? It was under 3 minutes. I mean, I think back your guitar playing a little bit more. That's what I think.
0: Yeah.
1: Have some more confidence in that mix and give us more.
0: Absolutely. I second that.
1: Twee. I'm not sure about that word, but I understand people use it. I think we just like what we like.
0: Yeah, twee's one of those things. You have to almost, because of the connotations, you sort of have to excuse yourself for liking twee. The first thing you said to me when that previous song just came on, you looked at me and you said, I like twee.
1: I like twee.
0: And that shouldn't have to have a qualification. So if twee is inherently a slightly deriding word, what's the neutral of twee? Like, you say confidence has its dark side of arrogance or whatever. Twee, what's the neutral or good side of twee?
1: Joy.
2: 1 o'clock on the thought and the tide retreats to bed.
1: Interesting, it's introducing itself. Let's let it play and we'll talk afterwards.

0: And just like that, Asher White, the eagle is no omen, just broke out and had to be played before we even heard how we arrived at introducing Asher tonight.
1: It was irrepressible, which I think you can roll with that. Absolutely.
0: Yeah, I agree with you.
1: When the music happens, let the music happen.
0: Beautifully put, Finn.
1: An old adage.
0: Indeed. I'm interested, since this is signature Finn Johansson selector styles, how you arrived at sharing The Eagle Is No Omen this evening.
1: Well, it appealed to me kind of just because I like, I don't know, Vampire Weekend-y kind of pop indie music. Yeah, this is Asher White's 16th album, if you can believe it. It's her second one of the year, and if anybody likes that, you can check out, she actually did a full-length cover version of the amazing Jessica Pratt's self-titled album. And I'll give you, before I take my leave, would you like to hear, well, I'll just do it. Among other things, Asher says that this song, The Eagle Is No Omen, is inspired by the successful rehabilitation campaign of the American bald eagle, which was declared no longer endangered in 2007. So, shout-outs to you, bird.
0: It's a great note to end on. Wishing you well at this next occasion that you're on your way to now, Finn.
1: You mean the crazy hair party?
0: I do believe that's exactly what I mean.
1: Well, Susanna, it's been a pleasure, and I'm looking forward to next week with you. Thank you for having me on a day earlier than usual.
0: It was necessary.
1: I love it.
0: Happy Matariki.
1: Happy Matariki.
0: And time now for Pacific Waves.
2: Kamna Mori, this is Pacific Waves from RNZ Pacific. I'm Susanna Suisuiki. Coming up, Kiribati Language Week in Aotearoa, more Pacific reaction to China's missile test, and...
3: Like the ocean connects us, the sky connects us. We are all related, and we actually come from the stars.
2: As Aotearoa marks Matariki holiday, what does it mean for the rest of the Pacific? It's Kiribati Language Week, and this year's theme is Strive Diligently to Fulfill Our Responsibilities and Uphold Our Kiribati Identity. Across Aotearoa, communities have been celebrating Ir Kiribati language and culture through cultural performances, cooking classes, youth gatherings, and other events. Coco Lance spoke with Roy Burnett, a Pacific Studies doctoral candidate based in Tāmaki, who's been on her own journey learning Te Taitai ni Kiribati.
4: For Burnett, reconnecting with her language didn't happen growing up. Born in Australia and raised away from Kiribati, she says it wasn't until she spent 2 years living and volunteering in her mother's homeland that she truly began to understand and speak her language.
5: I didn't grow up understanding my language. So I was born in Australia and we grew up away from Kiribati, but it wasn't until I was a bit older and I actually went back to Kiribati and I was living and working there for 2 years, and that's when I actually learnt the language.
4: Now based in Tāmaki

0: There's a common perception that we are a vulnerable island. Obviously, we're experiencing the impacts of climate change, so that's not to deny the reality, but I think it's the way that we're always being talked about can kind of frame us in deficit ways. Mm. And so, yeah, we're always sort of talked about in terms of our smallness or our vulnerability to the impacts of climate change. For me, I think it's about also recognizing that we've been there for a very long time. So Kiribati has, and Kiribati people have been there for thousands of years. We've always been able to navigate, you know, environmental change, social change. And so I think it's important when, you know, we talk about our places that we also remember that we have those strengths, and we've been there for a long time. And I always like to challenge it and say, I think we're still going to be there.
1: As part of her PhD thesis at the University of Auckland, Burnett is researching traditional Kiribati knowledge surrounding menstruation and reproductive health. She says Indigenous knowledge is often overlooked in mainstream research, despite the valuable lessons that it offers. And for Burnett, this year's Language Week theme carries a meaning that reaches far beyond its English translation.
0: The word karanatiang has such a deeper meaning behind it, and it really literally means to take a breath. And so tiang can be translated as, you know, the wind, the breath, or the spirit. So to me, karanatiang means to just always, in whatever you do, always take a breath and take in the spirit.
2: Pacific Island leaders continue to express concern about China's test launch of a nuclear-capable ballistic missile into the South Pacific. While some Pacific governments were notified by China in advance, others are upset that they weren't. Johnny Blades has more.
3: Palau is one of the few countries in the Pacific who still recognizes Taiwan diplomatically. Its president, Sarangel Weps Jr., says China didn't notify Palau of its missile test, which has raised anxiety in a region that has suffered greatly from nuclear detonations.
4: It seems to us that now we're on a rapid buildup of nuclear capability, which the world was working toward reducing. So we need to work together to bring tensions down and reduce nuclear risk.
3: He says the difference between China's missile test and those done regularly by the US in the Pacific is that the Americans follow protocols and show transparency. Chinese officials have pointed out that the test missile was not a nuclear explosive and that the launch complied with international law and international practice, also saying that it was not directed at any specific country or target. President Weps says a country has the right to defend itself, but that things are tracking in a worrying way for a region of countries firmly anti-nuclear, who just last year declared theirs an ocean of peace.
4: So I think what's most important is we work together to reduce nuclear armaments, which we worked on for years, and we were headed in the right, the world was in the right direction, but now in this era of strategic competition, now we're ramping up again.
3: He says the real security issues facing Pacific Islands relate to climate change and threats to their ocean, not geopolitical competition. This is echoed by the former president of Kiribati, Anote Tong, who has warned that larger neighbours are at odds with island countries on security threats facing the region.
5: Climate change has the potential, the real capacity to destroy the future of our future generations. And so that is the prime security issue, but that's not important. We are at odds with our larger neighbors on this issue.
3: Tong is the chair of a group of former Pacific prime ministers, presidents, and senior diplomats known as the Pacific Elders' Voice. The group has warned that the increased geopolitical competition is threatening the future of regionalism. Mr. Tong says they're concerned about new initiatives and frameworks adjacent to the Pacific Islands Forum and militarized approaches to regional security. He says careful reflection is required.
5: The whole point is that let's all keep it together so that it goes through one channel, so that they're all being kept in the one place, because otherwise we could be going at a tangent to our primary objectives at the region.
3: As Australia continues with pace to sign treaties relating to security and defence with Pacific Island countries, Anote Tong says it's important that the region stand together.
5: I think what we're asking is that let's keep them all aligned so that they're not at odds at cross purposes from what other initiatives are being undertaken at the regional level. And I think

0: There are times when that might be the case.
1: Seranga Whips Jr. is soon to host the annual summit of leaders of Pacific Islands Forum countries and territories. He hopes the geopolitical tensions don't dominate the summit.
2: A type of enviro-concrete and grass systems for soil stabilisation were the big winners of the first Wavemakers Pacific Innovation Forum for Climate and Environment held in Vanuatu last week. The event featured a pitching competition which saw Pacific entrepreneurs showcasing 10 Pacific-led climate and environmental solutions. Atiriano Matiariki has more.
3: The competition highlighted Pacific solutions to environmental issues that are devastating the region. Competition lead VLAB founder Mark Anthony Morel says the idea of the forum was to look at the challenge of climate change and environmental degradation through a different lens.
4: This forum was really about telling a positive story, a story of innovation, a story of people coming together with bold ideas and with a common vision, a common goal.
3: Mr. Morel says the competition was a key element of the forum to highlight innovation as a cornerstone to any regional development effort.
4: The decision was to engage as much as possible the private sector and offer the private sector a space to showcase their solution. This pitching competition basically brought together businesses, entrepreneurs from the region, and possibly, ideally, likely, help them to grow their business.
3: The competition and cash prize winner of $10,000 was EnviroMesh representative and EnviroCrete Pacific Managing Director in Vanuatu, Fred Kalkoa, pitching a type of eco-concrete from Pacific waste.
5: Using waste in New Caledonia to do the geomix, and that would replace the cement, and recycle of all the plastics, which we use as fiber, which replaces and reduces mesh wire in the concrete. Steel and cement contribute like 8% of CO2 into the atmosphere.
2: It has now been 5 years since Matariki became a public holiday in New Zealand. This year it falls on Friday, 10th of July. The rising of the Matariki cluster in midwinter marks the beginning of the new year for many iwi. For others, the star Puanga or Regal is the marker of the new year. The theme for this year's Matariki celebrations is Matariki He Ringa Waka, Matariki for Everyone. There are three elements to Matariki: remembering those who are no longer with us, celebrating who we are today, and then looking to the future. But what does Matariki mean to the rest of the Pacific? Tian Haxton spoke with Chief Advisor Matauranga Matariki, Professor Rangi Matamua, to find out.
6: Matariki is the name of the entire Pleiades cluster, as well as its brightest star. The cluster contains a total of 9 stars, but in certain parts of New Zealand, iwi will recognise 7 stars in their celebrations. For Professor Rangi Matamua, Matariki has always been bigger than New Zealand. The renowned Māori astronomer and cultural expert says the star cluster has connected Pacific people long before modern political borders existed.
7: Matariki is found right throughout Polynesia, right throughout the Pacific, and in fact, as a celebration, those group of stars are the oldest, best recorded group of stars in the human history, and many celebrations from around the world are connected to the visibility of those stars.
6: Although New Zealand's Matariki holiday has attracted international attention as a unique public holiday, Matamua is quick to point out that Matariki does not belong to any one nation. He credits cultural leaders in Hawaii for inspiring many aspects of New Zealand's current traditions.
7: But it'd be wrong to think that it belongs to Aotearoa. In fact, much of the ceremony that we enact today, we got the courage to do that by going and observing our relations in Hawaii when they celebrate Makahiki. In fact, what occurred and became a holiday, much of its origin is back into our relations across Polynesia.
6: Rather than encouraging Pacific nations to copy New Zealand's approach, Matamua believes Pacific neighbours should rediscover their own stories and traditions.
7: because the diversity in our culture is not a weakness, it's a strength, right? And it gives the beautiful flavors and colors. And the principles are the same about people gathering and feasting and celebrating in the new year. But the way that it's done is slightly different. That gives it a richness that connects people to that place.
6: Ma Tamua has travelled all across the Pacific, helping communities strengthen their own matariki traditions. He says the island's individual matariki traditions began to fade away as colonisation, Christianity and political borders shifted the region's dynamics. But he is proud to see a growing interest in matariki across the Pacific as communities revive their own celebrations. Last November, he was in Tahiti, where they marked Matariki with an official public holiday for the very first time.
7: One of the wonderful things that I learned from Tahiti is the element of celebration. They have the ceremony, but they came together to celebrate dancing, singing, music, feasting, spending time together.
6: He says Tahiti reminded him that while traditional ceremonies and reflecting on the past is important, celebration is equally essential.
7: People say, oh, you know, Matariki is a somber time where we just remember the dead. We stay tapu, but no, that's not the case. In fact, quite the opposite. We remember the dead for that early morning rise, and then from there on, we celebrate.
6: For Ma Tamua, perhaps the greatest lesson Matariki offers today is one of unity. He points to the stars themselves. Each star has its own identity, representing different parts of the natural world and different responsibilities. But every year, in the morning of Matariki, they rise together as one cluster.
7: Te Matariki Hunganui means the people of Matariki. We are a cluster, even though we're different. We have all of these diverse elements to us. We come together as a family and shine upon you and bring you well-being. And we're meant to respond in like, gather together and rise as a whānau, as a collective.
6: As conflicts and division dominate news headlines around the world, Ma Tamua says Matariki is reminding the Pacific to unite.
7: Like the ocean connects us, the sky connects us, and we are connected to each other. And these are unusual, difficult times for many of us. We need each other more than we probably understand. We are all related, come from the same place, and we actually come from the stars.
6: While New Zealand and Tahiti are the only countries that mark Matariki with a public holiday, Ma Tamua shared that there is movement across the region. And he is dreaming of the day when the whole Pacific officially commemorates Matariki.
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8: Malo Susana, and as we announced a little earlier this hour, singer Bonnie Tyler, known for hits including Total Eclipse of the Heart, has died at the age of 75. A statement published on the singer's website reads, Bonnie's family and team are heartbroken to announce that Bonnie unexpectedly passed away in hospital in Portugal as a result of the illness that she was being treated for. Time, I think, for us to listen to a little of Total Eclipse of the Heart, Bonnie Tyler.

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1: RNZ News at 10 o'clock. Manawati Matariki. Good evening, I'm Mark Leishman. Wairoa District Council in Hawke's Bay is warning residents to be ready to evacuate as flooding begins. The council says flood water is beginning to come across Kōpū Road and the road is being closed in the Sturdy Street area. An orange heavy rain warning is in place for the ranges of Hawke's Bay north of Napier. People who live in or near this area are encouraged to be prepared to leave immediately if advised to do so. Wairoa's Mayor Craig Little says an emergency operations centre has been stood up and will be monitoring the weather situation through the night. The Wairoa War Memorial Hall is open as an evacuation centre. And people have been cleared to return to Kaikoura's West End following an assessment by river engineers. Met Service has lifted a heavy rain watch for the area, which was swamped by torrential rain earlier this week. Samantha G reports from Kaikoura.
2: Farmers are counting the cost of the flood, with lost fences and feed and sodden paddocks covered in silt and debris. The district council says more than a dozen homes need to be assessed and a couple have already been yellow stickered. Canterbury Regional Council engineers have been checking infrastructure after rivers burst their banks. The council says it's likely to be days before State Highway 1 reopens from Cheviot to Kaikoura after flooding carved out big chunks from the road. The inland Kaikoura Road is also closed, with power still out to more than 80 properties. The district remains in a state of emergency.
1: Further south, the Waitaki District Council has lifted the local state of emergency declared on Monday. The council says it will now focus on restoring services, assessing damage, and helping people whose homes, businesses and livelihoods have been affected by flooding. At least 9 homes and 6 businesses flooded, with one house yellow stickered in Oamaru. In the Wellington region, the owner of the Martinborough Hotel says he's had a flurry of cancellations this morning. All bridges into the South Wairarapa township are closed for the second time in 24 hours due to flooded rivers. Tim Smith says by 10 this morning he'd lost about $6,000 with 18 guest nights cancelled.
3: People are having kind of real damage to their businesses in the kind of surrounding area around Martinborough. I think we're probably escape a little bit compared to those. Like, come Monday we'll open our doors and the bridge is open, but I think our real worry is that bridge, if it doesn't open, you know, this weekend becomes our new normal if we have an event that takes us out.
1: Tim Smith says the Waihanga Bridge along State Highway 53 is more than 100 years old and needs to be replaced. The Transport Agency says it's too early to say whether the suspension of nearly 24 driver testing officers is due to money changing hands. 16 driver testing officers have been suspended and 7 stood down due to abnormal test results. The agency has been monitoring inconsistencies in tests since October last year. Spokesperson Mike Hargraves told Checkpoint it's not yet known exactly what has happened.
4: Some of these tests by these officers may not have been completed in the way that they should have been, so they might not have been properly carried out. Perhaps people haven't covered all aspects of the required tests. There may be other reasons.
1: Mike Hargraves says the investigation hasn't yet been completed, but 650 drivers will have to resit their practical test. He says the problem is around the country, but predominantly in Auckland. The Transport Minister says the government has today delivered much-needed clarity about when major new roads will be built. The Transport Agency has laid out its major transport project pipeline, including roads of national significance. 6 are already under construction, or will be, by early next year. Another 10 are being prepared for construction, and 5 are considered to be continuing slowly with an unclear timeframe. Chris Bishop says the government is committed to completing them.
5: You can't build every road all at the same time. What is required is a sequenced pipeline of work to make sure that the market has some confidence as to what's happening and when.
1: Chris Bishop says the transport system is under significant funding pressure, so the projects need to be phased. Labor says the government's new transport pipeline is an unfunded wish list, not a real plan. Labor's transport spokesperson, Tangi Utekere, says it shows National overpromised and underbudgeted in 2023.
6: What they have announced is not a transport pipeline. It's a wish list based on National's false promises. You know, they promised the community these projects would be delivered. Now they're finally admitting that they have no funding for these projects to be delivered.
1: Together, the 17 roads of national significance are expected to cost $56 billion over 20 years. The Reserve Bank believes its hawkish approach is being justified by the latest Middle East flare-up. It says higher oil prices continue to be the biggest risk to inflation in New Zealand. Here's business reporter Anan Zaki.
7: The resumption of hostilities between the US and Iran has sent oil prices higher again, with the benchmark Brent crude rising more than 5%. It comes after the Reserve Bank moved to hike the official cash rate for the first time in more than 3 years. Governor Anna Bremen sees a flare-up in the Middle East as something the bank prepared for.
8: This is something that we knew could happen, and that's why we stress that the geopolitical environment is still highly uncertain. I do think it's also important to remember that we've actually seen a lot of resilience in the New Zealand economy over these past few months.
7: The Reserve Bank expects annual inflation to peak at 3.9% in the June quarter, which is above its 1-3% target.
1: It's 6 minutes past 10. The US military says a second day of airstrikes on Iran has now concluded. US Central Command claims to have struck approximately 90 Iranian military targets, including air defense systems, coastal surveillance assets, missile and drone storage sites, and military logistics infrastructure. Speaking to reporters aboard Air Force One, US President Donald Trump says the attack was an act of retribution.
9: We have many ways we can win. We've already won militarily. They have very little left, and they want to make a deal so badly. They called a little while ago. They want to make a deal so badly. I just don't know if they're worthy of making a deal. I don't know that they're going to honor the deal. That's the problem.
1: Iran's health ministry says 14 people have been killed in the past 2 days. The Prime Minister says joining a military alliance between Australia and Fiji has nothing to do with China's testing of a ballistic missile in the South Pacific. The government's considering joining the Ocean of Peace Alliance that was signed earlier this week, not long before China conducted its test. Christopher Luxon says joining the alliance would be good for regional security across the Pacific.
10: We've always said we want Pacific solutions to Pacific challenges, and with respect to security concerns that exist within the Pacific, this is a really good move. It consolidates a lot of what's been happening at a bilateral level for many of us across the Pacific. And of course, this alliance actually commits the players and the partners who are involved with it to consult and cooperate and obviously act if there's a common danger.
1: Christopher Luxon says should New Zealand be successful, Fiji would be its second formal ally relationship. A new poll shows the coalition would just clinch enough seats to form a government if the election were held today. But the latest Taxpayers Union Courier poll has Labor remaining ahead of the National Party. The poll sees Labor down marginally to 32%, while National is up half a percentage point to 31%. The Greens drop slightly to 10%, ACT is down to 7% support. New Zealand First down to 11%, while Te Pāti Māori has 3% support. On these numbers, National, ACT and New Zealand First would have a combined 62 seats, while Labour, the Greens and Te Pāti Māori would have 58. A former National MP has become the latest in a string of former politicians to announce they're running for New Zealand First at this year's election. Hariete Hepango Brownlee has won the New Zealand First candidacy for their Whanganui electorate. Here's our political editor, Jo Moyer.
11: Hariete Hepango Brownlee held the Whanganui seat for National from 2017 to 2020, then made a comeback on the list a year later. She was unsuccessful in her bid to return in 2023. While a National MP, she drew attention for attending an anti-vaccination rally and was on the receiving end of criticism from her own colleagues. The experienced lawyer joins former MPs Stuart Nash, Alfred Nardo and Michael Laws, who will all contest the November election for New Zealand First. The party has welcomed her switch in allegiance, saying she brings a lot of experience to the team.
1: Oranga Tamariki is reviewing its involvement in child protection complaints, which have been reopened amid concerns about the quality of the investigations. It comes after RNZ earlier revealed 40 reopened child protection complaints, which include cases of children who may have been left in circumstances where their welfare was at risk. In a statement, Oranga Tamariki Deputy Chief Executive Thomas Ronan says the agency was first made aware of the investigation on Monday. He says as soon as it received information from police, a review was immediately launched into any involvement it may have had in the cases identified. A clinical review following a man's death in the emergency department of Waikato Hospital last week will lead to new monitoring guidelines and improved signage in waiting rooms. The man died after being found in a toilet following a 9-hour wait. Health NZ says the death was an acute, unexpected incident, and extra monitoring wouldn't have changed the outcome. But it plans to develop guidelines to ensure patients whose conditions deteriorate while waiting in ED are escalated appropriately. A second, more in-depth investigation is due by August. The union representing medical registrars at Tauranga Hospital wants to know why they're facing critical staffing shortages ahead of the long weekend. A doctor issued a plea on social media calling for anyone familiar with the hospital to come in and help as a medical registrar over Saturday and Sunday. The Resident Doctors Association says they've now found some cover, but National Secretary Dr. Deborah Powell wants to know how it got that bad to begin with.
12: Why have we got to Thursday of a long weekend and you don't have cover for the weekend? It's very much last minute. I am aware they introduced a new roster system and it's not working well, but the guys tell me that this was known about and they just haven't acted promptly enough to get it sorted.
1: Health NZ confirmed the hospital was facing roster pressures that have now been addressed. Kiwi Rail says this weekend's rail network closure in Auckland will be one of the last. The entire network is closed until Monday while the agency makes finishing touches on the long-anticipated City Rail Link. Kiwi Rail's CRL Director Bevan Assing says future maintenance will only require sections of the line to close, not the full network.
13: We're just completing some of the final touches on the network. We've got works on the Southern Line and Western Line, and it's the last time we'll be doing a full network closure. The Auckland network was built for a freight network back in the 1800s, so we've really had to lift the whole standard and rebuild the network up to a standard where it can cope with a whole modern metro system.
1: But Bevan Assing says the network will close temporarily at Christmas for maintenance. Ngāti Whātua Ōrākei says wider recognition of Matariki has been a game changer for the next generation. Tomorrow marks 5 years since Matariki became a public holiday, and this year Ngāti Whātua Ōrākei is hosting the National Hautapu Ceremony. Hautapu lead Robbie Paora says thousands will gather for the early morning ceremony at Bastion Point to view the star cluster.
14: We've got a great view of the eastern skies, and Matariki rises just to the left of the sun where the sun rises. So, you know, we get a pretty good view here if the skies are clear to Matariki and Puanga, which is another star that different tribes associate with the new year.
1: Robbie Paora says it's exciting that Matariki has been revitalised in recent years and more people are learning about it. The singer Bonnie Tyler, known for hits including Total Eclipse of the Heart, has died at the age of 75. A statement on her website says she died unexpectedly last night in hospital in Portugal. In May, the South Wales-born singer was placed into an induced coma after emergency intestinal surgery. Last month, her spokesperson said she was out of the coma but remained very unwell and in intensive care. Bonnie Tyler represented Britain at the 2013 Eurovision Song Contest and was made a member of the Order of the British Empire for services to music in 2022. And to sport, two players are set to make their All Blacks debuts on Saturday's sold-out test against Italy in Wellington. with coach Dave Rennie making multiple changes to the side that beat France last weekend. Rugby reporter Joe Porter has more.
15: The All Blacks have made 11 changes in total, 5 in the starting side and 6 on the bench, with outside back Josh Morby and loose forward Anton Segner in the reserves and in line for their first test caps. Tyrell Lomax takes over at prop from Fletcher Newell, while Tupou Vaiai returns from concussion at lock, pushing Josh Lord out of the side. Wallace Setiti is back from injury at blindside, replacing Peter Larkai. There are 2 changes in the back line, with Leroy Carter replacing Caleb Clark on the left wing and Billy Proctor coming in for Quintu Paia at centre. The All Blacks have never lost to Italy, winning all 17 tests between the two sides.
1: Dame Lydia Ko is one of 10 past champions teeing off tonight in the LPGA Tour's 4th major of the year. It's the $16 million Evian Championship in France. Dame Lydia won the event in 2015, the first of her 3 majors. And that's the news.
0: The Waiata 100 is underway all this week as we lead up to Matariki. Join Phil O'Brien from 8 a.m. on Friday for the Waiata warm-up as we recap and build up to the top 50 from 10 a.m. with Cara Rickard. The Waiata 100. Matariki hiranga a waka. For everyone. RNZ National. New Zealand's official Matariki ceremony with Julian Wilcox is from 6 a.m. this Friday. RNZ National Weather.
1: This is RNZ. Susanna Leotawa is next. We have the short forecast from Met Service until midnight, Matariki Friday. It's for Northland, a few showers, mainly in the west, but clearing away Friday. For Auckland to Taumarunui, including Coromandel, Bay of Plenty and Taupō, a showers gradually clearing through the night, becoming fine everywhere during Friday. For Gisborne and Hawke's Bay, periods of rain and some heavy falls inland. They'll ease to showers during the day Friday, and Taranaki to Kapiti will get partly cloudy weather with the odd shower. Southerly gales will gust to 100 kilometres per hour in exposed places about Taranaki, easing tonight. For Wellington, Taihape, Wairarapa, also Marlborough and Canterbury, showers gradually easing. Southerly gales gusting 100 kilometres per hour in exposed places about Wellington and the Marlborough Sounds, easing tonight. For Nelson and Buller to Fiordland, fine. For Otago and Southland, partly cloudy with isolated showers near the coast, and mainly fine inland. And for the Chatham Islands, showers. 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
16: Manawatia Matariki, celebrate Matariki, Matariki Heringa Waka for everyone. E whakakotahi ana tātou I te Matariki. We come together during Matariki. Kia ora koutou, ko Susanna Leotawa tēnei. Lovely to have your company tonight. Thank you so much. It's really been a fast-paced night with so many questions about Matariki that we're all asking ourselves. But most importantly, we're on the eve of Matariki, and it is as personal as each of us are for wherever we are on the motu. Looking forward to hearing from you. Text 2101 if you'd like to share what you have planned or if you're just feeling your way into these next 24 hours. I'm right with you. Time now for RNZ's program, The Detail. Killer bird flu, now just a short flight away from New Zealand.
17: People in New South Wales are being warned not to panic by poultry products after the state's first positive case of bird flu.
18: Bennett's Beach at Hawke's Nest, 3 hours' drive from Sydney, a stunning backdrop for what could be New South Wales' first case of bird flu.
19: It was a giant petrel. These are migratory seabirds that don't typically make land, unless, of course, they are sick.
20: Bird flu has decimated flocks around the world. More than 140 million farm birds have been culled since January last year. Now, strain H5N1 has been detected in Australia, just a short flight away from New Zealand.
2: New Zealand authorities say they are keeping a close eye on what's happening across the Tasman. Biosecurity Minister Andrew Hoggard is urging farmers and bird owners to remain vigilant for any signs of the disease.
21: DOC is about to start vaccinating some of New Zealand's most threatened species against a highly virulent strain of the bird flu that has shown up in Australia.
20: Hi, I'm Amanda Gillies, and today on The Detail, it's the virus threatening poultry industries around the world. Now, with bird flu on New Zealand's doorstep, are we prepared? And is it just a worry for our native birds and poultry, or for humans too?
22: H5N1 will kill 90 to 95% of any poultry flock it gets into. Yeah.
20: That's huge.
22: Oh, it's really huge.
20: So it comes in, it is brutal, wipe it out.
22: That's the end of that flock. Yeah.
20: And how quickly does that, once it gets into one, into that flock, how quickly does it spread?
22: You would start seeing symptoms and deaths within 48 hours.
20: That quickly?
22: Yeah.
20: Oh, I didn't realise it was that quick.
22: Oh, it's brutal. Yeah.
20: How soon do you think it could make that short flight over here?
22: As soon as tomorrow or as long as never?
20: That's Fiona McMillan, the boss of the Poultry Industry Association of New Zealand and Eggs Producers Federation of New Zealand. I'll have more from her in a moment, but first, Newsroom senior political reporter Mark Dalder, who has been covering bird flu in detail for years. He says New Zealand is closely watching its spread overseas and labels the current strain lethal.
23: There are a lot of different kinds of bird flus, kind of like there are different kinds of human flus. We have influenza A and B, and we had H1N1 and so on and so forth. And it's the same in birds. So they're broadly grouped into two umbrellas. There's the low pathogenic avian influenza, which means these are kind of like a cold for birds. They're not going to be particularly problematic. And then there's high pathogenic avian influenza. And this H5N1 strain is very much the latter. It can be very devastating to a wide range of animals. H5N1 first popped up in Asia, in Hong Kong in the 1990s, and it's kind of been bouncing around ever since. But the current strain we're dealing with has been on a global epidemic for about 6 years, since 2020. Around the same time that COVID was spreading in humans, this was rocketing around in bird populations, spreading across Asia and Europe and eventually jumping over to America.
20: I read a stat, I think it's 140 million birds have been culled since January last year alone. The concern is obviously what happens when it arrives here. What is our response? What do we do?
23: We'll find out through tests. Right now, lots of birds have been reported to DOC and are being tested. So the first indication would be a positive test result. The Ministry for Primary Industries has one lab in the country that can test for this. And so that's where all the results are going. It takes a couple of days to actually get them returned. After that, you'd start to see a few different responses activating across a few different ministries. The Ministry for Primary Industries would start working with the poultry industry on the assumption that this is found in a wild bird. They'd probably start with the farms that are closest to that bird. But potentially quite quickly, we could see a chicken lockdown eventuate in some parts of the country. DOC would be springing into action, trying to figure out exactly how widespread this outbreak is and what are the species that are most at risk in that geographic area or areas. And they've got localized plans to respond to bird flu in each of the different conservation areas that DOC manages. And then the Ministry of Health will just be keeping a watching brief on any of the human health implications. We do have these stocks of pre-pandemic vaccines that could be deployed if needed. And in the meantime, in terms of what's happening now, it's just a case of ongoing monitoring for dead species. Already, every single year, MPI and DOC cull about 1,000 waterfowl and test them for avian influenza. That's been going on since before even H5N1 was a real worry for us. And so those sorts of surveillance and monitoring programs are just ticking along, potentially expanding as well to make sure that we're alert as we can be.
20: Mark says the general consensus is that it's not if, but when bird flu will arrive in New Zealand, and early detection is critical.
23: The view among the experts in government from MPI and DOC and so on is that once it arrives here in New Zealand, we won't be able to eradicate it. We won't be able to get rid of it. And so then we kind of need to transition to a period of learning how to live with it, how to protect our native species, how to protect our poultry industry, and so on. There are other countries, other jurisdictions that have stamped out outbreaks of H5N1 in the past. I think early detection is a key part of that. And so a lot of the focus now is A, on preparing for what happens when it gets here, but B, on doing everything we can to be alerted as quickly as we can that it is here once it does get here.
20: I like that DOC is now rolling out this vaccination program. DOC did a small vaccine trial last year and will start giving shots to the core breeding populations of five species.
3: So we've got the kakapo and takahe, the kakariki karaka, which is the orange-fronted kakariki or parakeet, the tuturutu shore plover, and the kaki or black stilt. So they all have populations below 500 individual birds.
20: Tell us about this.
23: Yeah, so in anticipation, again, of the eventual arrival of H5N1, DOC trialed a vaccine in five species of a very rare bird last year. Those results came back very positive. There were no issues in terms of negative side effects for any of the species. These are bird species that are under very, very close management. So it's not like a kaka in the wild or something like that. These are birds that have very regular interactions with humans or live in eco-sanctuaries such that their populations can be very closely monitored. And those are the kinds of bird species that are also just most at risk because there are so few of them. And so something going wrong, like a disease, can have a really, really big impact.
20: I was going to say, if it arrives here, how quickly can this go through our birds, especially our native species?
23: How quickly could it go? It could go very quickly. It could take a long time to travel the length of the country. It's always a little bit hard to tell. I think we'll remember from our experiences with COVID that something would happen with one variant and then the next time it would be very different with a different variant. And it's always there's a little bit of randomness in there and it's hard to say anything for certain.
20: What do we look for? What are those symptoms and signs we should be looking out for?
23: Yeah, so we're looking for one big obvious indicator is large numbers of dead birds, and I should say dead marine mammals. So we know that this H5N1 can spread among mammals. It has spread among seals, sea lions, that sort of thing in other parts of the world. And so that would be something to look out for, large numbers of dead seals or sea lions or seabirds or any kind of bird. And then in an individual bird, if you're not sure what's going on here, it's behaving a bit strangely or not, a small group of them are. DOC says the symptoms to watch out for include a lack of coordination, tremors, swimming in circles, a twisted neck or other abnormal posture. If the bird is not able to stand or fly, it's having diarrhea, it seems to have difficulty breathing, it's swelling around the head or the eyes are cloudy or changing color. So if it looks unwell, it can't hurt to call DOC. They've got, I think, a hotline, maybe it's MPI, that will, you know, be able to come and figure out what's going on.
20: Should, you know, you and I, the average Kiwi, should we be worried about our own health, or is this primarily just a threat to native life, to bird species, to your sea lions?
23: I'm happy to be promoted to average Kiwi.
20: take it.
23: I think there are two answers to that question. One of the answers is in the immediate term, you know, if it jumps over here, it's spreading in wild birds, maybe there's an issue in a poultry farm or something like that. As people who aren't interacting with those animals, we should be fine. If you're a poultry worker and you've got infections on your farm, it gets a little bit different. We've seen that with dairy workers in the United States. Even so, there's a sort of very conflicting set of evidence for how dangerous this flu might be when it is contracted by humans. So we know it's not very good at spreading between people at the moment. So that's one thing to keep in mind. However, people have been infected, and in the 30 or so years since H5N1 first emerged onto the scene, about half of the confirmed cases of H5N1, usually in poultry workers and that sort of thing, have ended up dying. And so that's a pretty significant fatality rate. Mm. At the same time, we may remember from COVID as well, that sometimes it matters what your denominator is and how widespread there might be of people who are exhibiting no symptoms or very few symptoms. In the US, where there's been a reasonable amount of testing of workers on dairy farms where there have been outbreaks of H5N1, we've seen a lot of cases with none or very few deaths. Usually just a bit of conjunctivitis is the primary symptom. So maybe that there's been a change in the strain. It might be that the kinds of people who are working on farms are maybe healthier, fitter, less likely to suffer than, you know, older people or younger people if they were to contract it. It's hard to say exactly.

0: what's going on there.
1: Well, they have a obviously a vaccination for the birds. Is there a vaccination for humans yet?
0: There is more or less, and New Zealand does have a small roster of what's called pre-pandemic vaccines on hand for H5N1 and for bird flu generally. It's not enough to give everyone a vaccine, but they'd be able to deploy it in very targeted areas, potentially for health workers, for people working in animal industry, and so on.
1: Mark says while bird flu isn't a pandemic right now, it is adapting quickly to spread more easily among mammals.
0: And as we learned with COVID, the more it spreads, the more opportunities it has to mutate, and it only takes one bad roll of the dice to get something that could be potentially quite serious as a pandemic threat.
1: And what about the impact on things like food supplies, farming, tourism, even? I mean, a serious outbreak, how could that impact all these different things?
0: I think tourism probably not quite as affected, although there's a question around what the impact on our native species might be and what kind of knock-on impact that could have. The real question is for the poultry industry, where they have plans that have been drawn up. More or less, the plan would be for chickens to effectively go into little lockdowns where they're confined to barns so that they're not able to be infected by wild birds. Farms that are infected will have their chickens culled. And a period, as we've seen with sort of some of the responses to other biosecurity hazards like M. bovis, a period of sort of disinfectant and making sure that these farms are clear. And then for the farms that are clear but that have kind of gone into lockdown, there's a whole bunch of questions around, how they'll label the eggs that were free range on Thursday, but on Friday they're not because all the chickens had to go into the barn for their lockdown. I believe there are plans to print out stickers that will go onto some of the egg cartons that will say things like, these birds have been confined, but it's for their own safety and well-being. And a little bit of a, you might want free range eggs because it's best for the birds, but maybe at this point, the best thing for the birds is for them not to be free ranging.
1: I asked Fiona McMillan, the head of the Poultry Association, just how worried she and the industry are right now.
2: How worried are we? Gosh, I've been asked this question a lot actually in the last 2 weeks, as you'd expect. And I was describing us not as worried, but as watchful. And I think that's still a fair description. But I heard someone the other day saying something really, really good that I think actually sums it up better. She said, "We're alert, but not alarmed." That was a very nice person from Doc saying that. And I thought, gosh, that's exactly right. We are alert. We are not alarmed. But we've been expecting this for a long time, right? It's a bit like when you're at school and you've got an exam coming. You've got that feeling of a little bit of trepidation, but you've also had time to study. And we've been doing that. We've been quite nerdy about it. So you have a feeling of, yep, the exam's coming and I don't know what's going to be in it. And bird flu's like that because we don't know exactly how it's going to manifest, where it's going to come in, how it will run its course, what will happen. But we've done the preparation to get us to a point where we've got a high state of readiness, let's say.
1: And you're ready for an A plus. So,
2: We'll see.
1: What has the poultry industry done when you say you've done your prep and you've done your study? What have you done to prepare for the arrival of bird flu?
2: Yeah. So there's kind of two parts to this, right? There's the longer story of the poultry industry in New Zealand and around the world working to always have great biosecurity. And that's been going on for many, many years. Bird flus aren't new and other avian diseases aren't new. So we've had plenty of practice at this kind of thing. And good biosecurity kind of depends on the type of farming you're doing, the scale of farming you're doing. But, it's things like sensible processes for the people coming on and off the farm. In some cases, it's things like wheel washers for trucks. In almost all cases, it's making sure you don't mix your inside gumboots with your outside gumboots. It's practical stuff like that, setting yourself up to succeed so that when something serious comes along, you're better prepared.
1: So if it does arrive here tomorrow, what does it mean for your industry?
2: Yeah, I mean, we don't know, right?
1: Yeah.
2: So this is the difficult thing. It's so hard to predict. We don't know what its point of entry will be. We don't know what the spread will be like. So it's very, very difficult. I know everyone wants us to say, oh, this will be the impact. But we can't say that because we'd be silly. We'd be kidding ourselves if we thought we could give really definitive predictions, which is why this sort of global state of preparedness is really important.
1: I've heard of things like lockdowns for the free-range chickens. Talk us through.

0: things like that, what could potentially happen, and also for the poultry farmers and producers, what the impact could be for them?
1: Yeah, that's a really good question to ask, because we've been talking a lot about the potential impact on the farmers. That's an area of concern for me. We had a kind of a, it's a horrible thing to say, but a kind of a practice run a couple of years ago, 18 months ago, at the Hillgrove Farm, which is north of Dunedin.
2: The culling of 80,000 hens is now into its second day at Mainland Poultry's Hillgrove Farm in Otago, as biosecurity officials work to contain an outbreak of the H7N6 bird flu virus.
1: That meant the whole farm had to be shut down. And the guys who were there have been incredibly helpful and offering their time and generously, you know, talking to the rest of the industry about what that was like for them. And it wasn't great. It was really tough on those farmers. The boss of that company is a guy called John, lovely guy, and he has turned up at some of the farmer events we've been hosting recently and has been really frank about telling farmers what it was like, so they know what to expect. Because if you care about animals, right, and the vast, vast majority, I'd say everyone in our business cares about their animals, they do. It's distressing to see them sick. And it's a horrible process to have to go through. So he's talked really frankly about that, and we've been helping get that message out too. Look, farmers, this is going to be tough if it happens to you. We really hope it doesn't. Let's keep focusing on prevention, because that's what we can control, is doing our best work around prevention.
0: Can you see, worst case scenario, farms in lockdown or birds being culled in the dozens or the thousands?
1: Look, certainly that's happened overseas, and we expect it could happen here. Again, prevention, getting your biosecurity into a good state is the key thing. And many of our producers have biosecurity in an excellent state, so that's really good. Lockdowns, yes, they could be a thing. What would likely happen, and please remember everything I say is a maybe, a likely, a possibly, because we just don't know how it's going to play out. What would likely happen is you might see bird flu in a particular regional area, and it's likely MPI would say, look, we're conscious that bird flu is in this area. Farmers may want to consider taking measures to protect their flocks. And then farmers would need to make the decision about the welfare of their birds, balancing up all the factors in front of them. How close is this disease? What do I need to do? And yeah, they might decide to temporarily house their birds inside. It would be temporary. You'd wait for that wave of bird flu to pass through, and then you go back to farming as normal. But that temporary could be months, right? So everyone's giving this a lot of thought and thinking about their management systems, the way their farm is, their protocols, and getting themselves ready.
0: She says that unlike overseas, Kiwis aren't panic buying eggs and chicken just yet, and she couldn't say if prices or supplies will be impacted if bird flu arrives here, but she says Kiwi producers are taking it all in their stride.
1: I haven't really had anyone freaking out. I think particularly the larger producers have had time to learn the lessons from Europe particularly. They've seen the way bird flu has played out there, and we've done lots of work as an industry around thinking about technologies that we might adopt that have been used overseas.
0: And that's key, because if and when the bird flu does arrive,
1: H5N1 will kill 90 to 95% of any poultry flock it gets into. Yeah.
0: That's huge.
1: Oh, it's really huge.
0: So it comes in, it is brutal, it'll wipe it out.
1: That's the end of that flock. Yeah.
0: And how quickly does that, once it gets into one, into that flock, how quickly does it spread?
1: You would start seeing symptoms and deaths within 48 hours.
0: That quickly? Wow.
1: Yeah.
0: Oh, I didn't realise it was that quick.
1: Oh, it's brutal. Yeah.
0: Realistically, since it is in Australia, how soon do you think it could make that short flight over here?
1: As soon as tomorrow or as long as never?
0: Let's hope for the latter.
1: I know. The species of birds in Australia that have been affected are pelagic or sea-going birds, right, who live most of their lives at sea. They're not actually necessarily based in Australia or based in New Zealand. They travel around the sub-Antarctic islands. So that's a different type of bird with different behavioural patterns, mixing with different types of birds than perhaps Australian natives or New Zealand natives. So it's really difficult to predict when there could be a crossover event. And then from that crossover event to commercial poultry, another step again. So you've got all these steps in the chain that make it hard to make any definitive predictions. I know they're watching. We're hearing from the Australians. MPI's in touch with their Australian equivalents. We're in touch with our Australian equivalents. listening and trying to learn from what's happening to them. So let's just be ready.
0: Both Fiona and Mark say they would love to see Kiwis come together to protect New Zealand against bird flu.
1: What I would like the general public to be thinking about is what they can do to help prevent the spread of bird flu.
0: And what can we do?
1: Well, MPI has some really good advice about this on their website. If you're out walking on a beach or in the bush and you see three or more dead birds together, don't go up and have a poke at them. You know, seriously, maybe take some photos. And MPI has a hotline listed on their website, so just Google that and then get in touch and tell them what you've seen. It really seriously is sensible advice not to touch dead or dying birds, because you don't know why they're dead or dying. And while this disease very, very rarely spreads to humans, the one way it might is with contact, unprotected contact with dead or dying birds.
3: We value birds as a country. They're an important part of our national identity. We are Kiwis, and so wanting to make sure we can protect our birds to the best of our ability is important. Things can change in infectious diseases, and this is a serious issue, and it has the potential, there's no guarantee, but it has the potential to become a threat to human health as well. So even if you couldn't care less about the Kiwi, there's still a reason to care about this.
0: That's it for today. The Detail is a newsroom production supported by RNZ and New Zealand On Air. Thank you to Mark Dulder and Fiona McMillan. This episode was produced by Gwen McClure and engineered by Jeremy Ansell. I'm Amanda Gillies. Matiwa.
4: Thank you, Amanda, and The Detail is back again tomorrow. It's 19 minutes away from 11.
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4: Of course, tomorrow's a big day when we reveal the top 50 in RNZ's Waiata 100. Earlier tonight, we played Dance All Around the World by Blurter, which came in at number 56. At number 60, it's At Ease featuring Aradhana with Getting Stronger. This was released in 2004 from the album Always and For Real. The track shot, of course, to number one on the New Zealand Singles Chart and went platinum. It introduced Aradhana to the national audience, coming in as the second most played New Zealand song on radio.

Timeless Harmonies. It was released in 2004. At Ease featuring Ariadna. The track Getting Stronger. Make sure you tune in to RNZ National from 10 a.m. tomorrow to listen to the Waiata 100 Top 50 Countdown with Music 101's Cara Rickard. And of course from 6 a.m. Julian Wilcox is at the Ho Tapu at Takaparawhau Bastion Point, Tamaki Makaurau, Auckland, for Matariki Herenga Waka for everyone. Time now. Episode 12. We've been waiting for it. Malcolm and Juliet by Bernard Beckett, read by Stephen Lovett. Malcolm's determined to impress Charlotte, but his hopes fade as he and Juliet walk into the merry Mediterranean to capture the evening on film.

0: Inside the merry Mediterranean, fear gave way to cold, hard fact. Malcolm counted 11 tables. Only two of them were occupied, the first by a couple whose decline matched the building's. She, 140 kilos and rising, was dressed in a loud floral print matched by the plastic beads about her neck and the pink lipstick of her surprisingly small mouth.
1: "Oh, look, dear, cameras."
0: She waved at Malcolm and then laughed at her cleverness. The man, who Malcolm now thought may have been dead, did not move. At the entranceway to the kitchen hovered a waiter, who looked from his slouch to be trying to fade into the decor, but was defeated in this by the nature of his hair. It was bright red and shot out from his head in an angry and tangled mane, defiantly untamed by gravity. He looked at Malcolm and Juliet as they entered. Uncertainty clouded his gaze just for a moment, then he straightened himself and stepped forward.
2: "Oh, hi. You must be the TV people."
0: "Well, not TV exactly."
1: "That's us," Juliet interrupted. "Which table?"
2: "Over here. Four people, right?"
0: He indicated with his hand a table in the darkest corner of the room, set beneath a gold-framed print of the Côte d'Azur. The artist had seen past the sparkling beauty of the scene right into its shallow, polluted heart. Juliet gave Malcolm's cheek a warm peck of encouragement. "Just set up your camera and leave the rest to me."
1: "Oh, look, David," came the large woman's voice. "Lovebirds."
0: Malcolm tried to block it all out and concentrated on the setup of his camera. He had already decided that close-up would be the order of the day, with a moving camera and fast editing to create the illusion of energy. Brian and Kevin were the first to arrive. Brian advanced ahead of his friend, a bottle of wine in his hand, his hair still wet from the shower, aftershave surrounding him like a low-rent force field. Behind Brian, Kevin shifted nervously from one foot to the other, as if his underwear were riding too high.
3: "Juliet," Brian began, "you look great."
4: "Doesn't she look great, Kevin?"
0: "Oh, yeah, you look sexy," Kevin added with little conviction. Malcolm zoomed in on his face. There was something going on there. He would pick it up in editing.
4: "Here, I brought some wine," Brian announced, to no one in particular. "Are we already filming?"
0: "Just act as though I'm not here," Malcolm told him, "and never look straight at the camera."
4: "Oh, right. Sorry."
0: The boys sat down, Kevin next to Juliet, Brian across from her. Malcolm held the focus on her face and waited for one of them to speak. Silence hung in the air, wrapped in the smell of unfiltered cigarettes and grease traps in need of emptying. There was no point pretending anymore. This was going to be a disaster.
4: "So, what are we eating then?" Brian asked.
0: Malcolm began to zoom in on the cover of the now raised menu, but quickly thought better of it.
1: "We should wait for Charlotte," Juliet said.
4: "Oh, looks all right," Brian continued. "Stuffed chicken breast. That'd do you, Kev. You're a bit of a breast man, aren't ya?"
0: Kevin shrugged with embarrassment. Behind the camera, Malcolm tried to look on the bright side. They still had all the other footage, just a couple of inches.

0: Interesting moments would be enough. He moved his head around the side of the camera and waited for Juliet to turn his way. Crank it up, Malcolm tried, miming the action of a crank handle for good measure, but her puzzlement only grew. Excuse me a sec, she told the boys and walked over to the camera. What is it? She whispered. This is boring, Malcolm whispered back. It'll get better when Charlotte arrives. You have to say something interesting. There's meant to be flirting, remember? I'd like to see you try. Come on. So, what looks good then? Juliet asked, sitting back down.
1: You do, Brian replied.
0: Thank you, Brian.
1: That's all right.
0: And again, silence settled on the table, thick and uninspiring as fog. So then, Juliet tried. Has anyone here ever been blackmailed?
1: What?
0: Brian's eyes immediately tightened with suspicion, and Kevin's by now customary squirming went into overdrive. Yes, thought Malcolm as he swooped from one face to the other. Yes, you're on to something. You know, Juliet replied, has anyone ever threatened you with a dark and dirty secret?
1: I don't have any secrets, Brian told her,
0: but his voice had changed as if he was trying on an accent he was unsure of.
1: Never done anything I'm not proud of. What have you heard?
0: Nothing, Juliet replied. I was just saying. Brian stared at her hard, as if there was a message in her face, if only he could read it. And the camera stared at Brian, and for the first time that evening, Malcolm smiled. How about you, Kevin? Juliet asked. Any little secrets you'd like to share? Kevin visibly blushed and melted into his embarrassment. No, not really. That sounds like a maybe to me, Juliet pressed, and Kevin slid about in his seat and for a moment looked as if he was seriously considering disappearing beneath the table. He was saved by the arrival of the woman Mountain, who had walked their way with a plate of steaming food. Hello, darlings, she beamed, lingering for a moment on the camera. I thought you might be having trouble ordering. This is my personal favourite. We come here all the time. She offered for their inspection what appeared to be some sort of stew oozing over a drowned layer of rice, half a burnt pita bread balanced decoratively on one side. It tastes better than it looks, she assured them. Of course, I don't suppose your mind is really on the food tonight, is it? She turned her attention to Juliet. Which one are you with, dear?
1: She's with me, Brian informed the woman. Here comes Kevin's date now.
0: Oh, my. Well, that's all very sweet, isn't it? Be good. She stood her ground long enough to look Charlotte up and down, then returned to her inert companion. Hi, Charlotte greeted them. Hi, Malcolm. She gave the camera a little smile that kicked at Malcolm's heart. Sorry I'm late. Last-minute attack of nerves.
2: So, can I take your orders, then?
0: The redhead had ghosted up behind them, notepaper in hand.
2: Most of it's crap, to be honest. It's nicer across the road. You should have gone there.
0: Can I just have this thing here with the salad, please? Charlotte asked. It was a nose he liked best, Malcolm decided. It had a lot of personality for a nose and looked just as good in close-up.
1: I'll have the chicken breast, Brian said, and so will Kev.
2: And you? The waiter asked Juliet.
0: I don't know. You choose whatever you think's least crap.
2: Probably the burger. It's hard to ruin a burger.
0: The waiter walked away, and immediately it was apparent any hope of conversation had walked off with him. Malcolm tried to be patient, reasoned that they were nervous and would soon relax, but reason soon gave way to frustration. It wasn't as if Juliet wasn't trying, but no matter what she said, the response from the others was the same. Even Charlotte, who Malcolm couldn't imagine ever being boring, was playing an oddly low-key hand, spending most of her time with her mouth shut and her eyes down. Malcolm had seen church services with more sexual undertone. He hit pause on the camera and walked towards the table.
1: Look, guys, this really isn't working out. I know it's meant to be fly-on-the-wall stuff, and we ask you to just act naturally, but, well, you're being more than natural, you're being boring. It's okay to pretend a little bit. It's meant to be about sex, remember? You're meant to be interested in each other. Well, that's not really fair, Brian protested. I've been having a go with my foot underneath the table. You just couldn't see it.
2: But we're meant to see it, aren't we? That's sort of the point of a documentary.
1: I'm just too subtle for you, that's all, Brian pouted.
2: Just try to be more lively, okay? Malcolm pleaded. Think of all the old people who'll be watching. We're teenagers. They expect us to shock them.
0: Malcolm returned to his viewfinder and waited to see what effect his words had had. Brows furrowed in concentration, mouths opened and closed with indecision, and the pressure rose to the point where there was danger of nosebleeds. Surprisingly, it was Kevin who finally took the plunge.
2: So, Charlotte, he said, reddening at the sound of his own voice and the pregnant silence that followed. Would you like to have sex with me?
0: Jaws dropped. Carefully held expressions slipped right away. On the other side of the room, the sounds of chewing were suspended.
1: Go, Kev, Brian muttered.

Stephen Lovett reading episode 12 of Malcolm and Juliet by Bernard Beckett, and you can hear episode 13 at the same time on Monday night. Well, this next track I just had to play tonight for you, wherever you are. If you're lying down, just turn the volume down a little bit, but go with the beautiful inspirational message. It's from 1999. This is Jocelyn Brown, Believe.

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1: RNZ News at 11 o'clock. Mihi o Matariki. Good evening, I'm Mark Leishman. People in the Wairoa district in Hawke's Bay are warned to be ready to evacuate as flooding begins. An orange heavy rain warning is in place for the ranges of Hawke's Bay north of Napier. People who live in or near the area are encouraged to be ready to leave immediately if advised to do so. Wairoa's Mayor Craig Little says an emergency operations centre has been stood up and will be monitoring the weather station and situation through the night. Typhoon Bavi is churning through the Pacific Ocean towards China, with authorities urging residents to stock up on supplies. Bavi's winds eased overnight to just shy of 200 kilometres per hour. The typhoon is currently about 1,000 kilometres at its widest point, or roughly the width of France. It's forecast to skirt northern Taiwan before making landfall in China's eastern Fujian province on Saturday evening. The Iranian Foreign Ministry is condemning US attacks on civilian infrastructure as a war crime, as the two sides trade strikes for a second night. The US says it struck some 90 military targets. Iran reported explosions in several coastal areas. The BBC's Caroline Davis reports.
2: This is clearly an escalation that we've seen in the course of 2 days, 2 days of strikes by both sides. Of course, we have seen tit-for-tat attacks over the course, even since the ceasefire was agreed back in early April, but this level of escalation is different. And of course, it was yesterday that President Trump said very clearly that the ceasefire was over, that the memorandum of understanding that had been signed and is less than a month old, that that was also considered to be over as well. And the big question, of course, is how far does this go?
1: The authorities in Venezuela say the number of people now known to have died in the twin earthquakes that struck last month is more than 3,800. Thousands of people remain unaccounted for. Venezuela's government has called for the release of frozen assets to help raise funds for its recovery. The interim president, Delcy Rodriguez, says she's written to King Charles, asking him to secure the release of about 30 tons of Venezuelan gold held by the Bank of England so it can be used for earthquake reconstruction. The ACT Party says it's helped to secure significant safeguards to a bill that enhances police powers to gather intelligence, surveil the public, and close off public areas. After hearing from about 200 submitters, the Justice Committee is reporting the bill back to Parliament with a handful of amendments. ACT's Justice spokesperson Todd Stevenson says the committee met the Justice Minister and also tried to take on board the Privacy Commissioner's concerns.
3: In the end, I supported and ACT supported a couple of really important amendments. One was to make it explicitly clear that the privacy principles would apply. And then the other, and again, I also met with the minister about this, was we secured a statute review. So that'll take place 3 years after the bill commences.
1: Todd Stevenson expects ACT will support the bill. Welsh singer Bonnie Tyler has died in a hospital in Portugal. She was 75. The singer, known for hits including Total Eclipse of the Heart, was put into an induced coma in May following emergency intestinal surgery. Last month, a spokesperson said Tyler was out of the coma but remained in intensive care and very unwell. Bonnie Tyler was made a member of the Order of the British Empire for services to music in 2022. Two Wellingtonians say they're bringing midwinter joy to the capital as they prepare a Kate Bush celebration later this month. Red-clad men, women and children will gather at the Botanic Gardens Sound Shell on July 26th to learn the Wuthering Heights dance. Co-organiser Jenny Hadley says has been teaching people the dance at workshops in the lead-up to the big day.
4: It's really about bringing a whole community together and sharing the joy of dance and sharing the joy of music and sharing some laughter and some fun and the joy in the depths of winter in Wellington and just flailing around in an open space and just having a great time.
1: Jen Hadley says dancing is important because it helps people be free. And that's the news.
0: Every time you hear these horns, it's the panel.
5: 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I saw the receipt. The company was called Jazzy Limos. So
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1: We're back with Susanna very shortly, but the short forecast comes first. This is till midnight Friday, midnight tomorrow. Northland, a few showers, mainly in the west, but the clearing away on Friday. Auckland to Taumarunui, including Coromandel, Bay of Plenty and Taupō, showers gradually clearing through the night and becoming fine everywhere during Matariki Friday. Gisborne and Hawke's Bay, periods of rain with some heavy falls inland, easing to showers during Friday. Taranaki to Kapiti, partly cloudy with the odd shower. Southerly gales will gust to 100 kilometres an hour in exposed places about Taranaki, easing tonight. For Wellington, Taihape, Wairarapa, also Marlborough and Canterbury, showers gradually easing. Southerly gales will gust to 100 kilometres an hour in exposed places, mainly about Wellington and the Marlborough Sounds, and will ease overnight. For Nelson and Buller to Fiordland, fine. For Otago and Southland, partly cloudy with isolated showers near the coast and mainly fine inland. For the Chatham Islands, showers. 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It is now 6 minutes past 11. Peter McElwain will be along with the next news for you at midnight.
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4: Kia ora koutou, ko Susanna Leiatawa tēnei. 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Thank you so much for our time together. Thank you for all of your texts, 2101 and emails, nights@rnz.co.nz. Here's our next beautiful program to take us to midnight, 8 years on from her last album. Award-winning singer-songwriter Jin Wigmore returns with Beautiful Mess, her most personal and introspective record yet. But while fans have been waiting for new music, Jin's been busy building a life beyond the studio, balancing motherhood with a diverse range of creative ventures, including running a boutique hotel in Palm Springs, working in interior design, and most recently, opening her own sandwich shop, Wigmore Deli, in Auckland's Kingsland. She joins Kara Rickard to discuss it all and share some of her favourite songs.
8: Kia ora, this is the RNZ Mixtape. I'm Kara Rickard. 8 years on from her last album, award-winning singer-songwriter Jin Wigmore returns with Beautiful Mess, her most personal and introspective record to date. But while fans have been waiting for new music, Jin has been busy building a life beyond the studio, balancing motherhood with a diverse range of creative ventures, including running a boutique hotel in Palm Springs, working in interior design, and most recently opening her own sandwich shop, Wigmore Deli, in Auckland's Kingsland. And I'm excited to talk to her about all of that on the Mixtape today. Jin, thanks so much for joining us.
4: Thank you for having me. Excited to chat to you too.
8: Yeah, how are you?
4: I'm doing well. I'm really like doing a major hustle of everything in support of this album coming out, which is very exciting and long overdue for me. And so, yeah, just kind of doing that. And I head out to LA tomorrow and then off to Japan, Shanghai and Australia. So I'm kind of like doing that last minute cram.
8: Yeah, how does that feel for you, having not released an album for so long, to be back on the PR, chat to everyone, promo album hustle?
4: It's different, hey? It's interesting. Mm. I feel like I've been quite introverted for the last wee while. You know, when you sort of go underground when you're writing an album, and just I was doing so many different things, like as you said in the intro, like running a hotel, buying a hotel, yeah, doing interior design, being an assistant for a really wealthy person, like just cruising around LA, kind of trying my hand at everything. Yeah, there was no interviews or press involved with that, you know, so it's actually quite lovely to be still of interest to people.
8: Yeah, well, it's interesting. you know, like you move back to New Zealand at the end of what, 2024, but lots of the PR is like, she's back in New Zealand. And I'm thinking, I think she's been back for a while, but just we don't know what she's been up to.
4: I know. Well, I had to find my feet first because I've been in LA for the last 15 years. So it was a sort of a transition coming back to Auckland, you know, even though it's our big city, it's a lot smaller than Los Angeles. So that was a transition period, and getting my kids sorted and just sort of like going, okay, I've landed. How do I navigate New Zealand again? Like, I left when I was 17. So coming back at 39 is quite different. It's a different lens to look through and how to sort of make it work, you know? So,
8: yeah. All right, I want to talk more about that shortly, but let's hit your first song on the mixtape, which is I'll Be Seeing You by Billie Holiday, which is a beautiful song.
4: Yeah, I mean, this is like my mental health song. I play this song whenever anything feels like it's getting to max capacity, like, you know, when you feel your nervous system just about to like completely crumble or go on fire, that feeling of like, oh my God, I'm maxing out, my bandwidth is too much. It's sort of, I play this song and this just melts everything. It's such an instant calming feeling that washes across me whenever I listen to Billie Holiday, but particularly this song. I mean, I just think it's such a lovely way to say goodbye. Even though I have a nice balance of knowing that things are temporary and I have a very temporary-based mindset with things, I don't apply permanence to too many things in my life. But I do have trouble still with saying goodbyes because I attach to things very deeply. And I think that the sentiment of sort of that I'll be seeing you, it just feels such a nice, peaceful way to say there's hope that you will see that person again or have that experience come round again, which feels, you know, not so drastic. Goodbye, which I love. And I love this song.

0: the mixtape on RNZ National, and Jen Wigmore is picking her favourite songs. That was Billie Holiday and I'll Be Seeing You. Is it nice to be back in New Zealand and settled here with your kids? I imagine raising kids in LA...
1: Very different.
0: Yeah, very different.
1: Very different.
0: I didn't want to say, like, a real yeah. rough time. But, yeah, you know, it must be nice to bring them back where you grew up and have them experience that in New Zealand childhood.
1: Yeah, it is. And I think that's the thing. Like, I mean, I feel like you can retain the innocence of childhood a lot longer. You can stretch that out in New Zealand a lot longer than you can in LA. I mean, it's so connected, a place like Los Angeles, and there's so many... Yeah, there's so much hustle and there's so much going on that your sort of kids are required to grow up a lot sooner, and they get exposed to things that, you know, even just like the unhoused situation in Los Angeles, like trash and this, everything that's on it, everyone that's on a really different path in life, you're exposed to that just outside your door. And that's quite confronting, I think, for like a 5-year-old to see some of these things, and you have to talk through that, and I'm all about exposure, but I think there's some things that you just go, you know what, you're just a kid, maybe you don't need to get in front of that just yet. And if I have the opportunity to raise my boys in a place like New Zealand, which can prolong that innocence, I'm down for it. I mean, my son's on a Marae trip today, and it's just, he's so pumped, and they're singing karakias, and they're learning, you know, te reo, and it's just, it's beautiful that that's part of their heritage and their culture, and I want them to understand their roots as being Kiwis as well. And it was sort of that crucial time where they still have an opportunity to connect with that, so I felt like it was a really important time to bring them back and know their roots, you know?
0: Yeah, because did you grow up in Auckland?
1: Yeah, I grew up in Devonport, actually, on the North Shore. And so that was a very, even more, like, once again, in the 90s, you know? And so I'm sheltered, and we'd get pieces of cardboard and, you know, slide down the mountain and, like, be back when the lights come on the street lamps and that kind of jumping off the wharf and doing bombs and, like, you know, it was awesome. Such a cool childhood. And... but very small and very sheltered, and I always longed for a bigger, like, I always felt the ceiling in my dreams and desires and curiosity. I always felt like I needed to see beyond New Zealand, which is why I left so young. But I think to have your childhood in a place like New Zealand is, you're so fortunate. It's such a privilege. Yeah.
0: Because I always did wonder how you ended up being signed in Australia before you got signed in New Zealand as a Kiwi. Is that because you'd just gone to Australia as a teenager?
1: No, that was actually a really boss move from Adam Holt, who was running Universal Music at the time in New Zealand. And I actually started, I worked in Universal in the offices, like licking stamps to send out the CDs to the radio stations, like you guys.
0: Yeah.
1: And I was so under the radar, like I didn't share that I was playing music, and I was playing music, I was walking myself to these open mic nights on Queen Street and playing and all that stuff, and then I would be working at Universal after school and sending out all these things, and Adam didn't know any of that, I had any ability to play music or write songs or anything, but then I won that songwriting competition, and I got on his radar, and he was just like, what? Jen, from the mailroom. Like, mailroom Jen. Like, wow, she actually can write a song. And then so from there, he was just like, damn, you're good, and you need to have money behind you, and that you get signed in Australia, you can have way more spend on you to be able to actually go internationally. And at the time, New Zealand, Universal Music New Zealand was so little and baby, and you didn't have the funds that were required to really take on the States and things like that. So it was a really selfless move from Adam to have Australia sign me. So that's how that happened. And then now recently boomeranging back to New Zealand, to Universal, I signed out of New Zealand because obviously they've had huge success with Lord and everything. Yep. So they can take on some, you know, artists like me that need some money and stuff like that to do big projects. So it's cool.
0: Yeah. Let's talk about the next song on your list. One Last Dance, Baby Rose and Bad, Bad, Not Good. I love this song.
1: So good, eh? Baby Rose, my God. She's like being pulled from the 30s or 40s or something, and she's a modern day artist. I mean, her voice is just unbelievable. I'm actually really excited for your listeners to hear Baby Rose and get familiar with her music, because, I mean, even that, there's a song she does, That's All. It's beautiful. She's the way she just velvet, like, rolls around these, just so effortless, and so she's not trying, she just is, and these stories are so baked into her vocal. She's like lived 1,000 lives and she's only like 24 or something.
2: You know, I still remember trying so hard, but I can't forget you. And I know that things have changed,

0: You're listening to the RNZ Mixtape, and that was One Last Dance by Baby Grows and Bad Bad Not Good, as chosen by Jin Wigmore, who is our guest today. We were briefly just talking about going back to a label. Have you found coming back this time, you have a better understanding of what a partnership with a label looks like? Because from my understanding, you know, in the old days, when you sign, they sign you for 5 records, and that could take 25 years, and it's just not a great partnership. But has that changed now? Do labels understand more that artists can do this by themselves and they don't really need a label?
1: Yeah, I think there is an element of that. I think that, yeah, I mean, I needed that longevity when I first started. So having the 5 albums, even though it seems quite daunting in like a very long time, there are opportunities to get out still, which is how I eventually got out, and you have things in your deal that kind of can safeguard you from that. So I think that's important for any artist, is to make sure they have someone, you know, ways that they can switch up that relationship if need be, so it doesn't sour and you can't, you know, boomerang back if you wanted to. So I think that was a reason why we could all be civil and respectful of what this partnership was. And then coming back after having done so many records and being so well versed in the music industry, you kind of come in with this whole back catalogue and this experience that it doesn't serve me to do a 5-album deal now. It serves me to do a license deal. And so that's, yeah, I mean, that's what I've done, and I think that's what a lot of artists are doing, but that does require you to be able to have the funds yourself to be able to make these records first. So I'm in a fortunate position with having all these syncs and things like that and other endeavours in my life and being smart with money, that I've been able to carve out a really nice deal that works for me and works for the label. So I think that's kind of like any partnership, hey, it's just got to work for both of you. And you'd be, if you're being greedy on one side, it's not going to work. So I think we've got a very good idea of fairness, which helps us out.
0: You've been in the industry, you know, since you were really young. Have you always been smart with money like that?
1: I have, yeah, I have. It's interesting, actually, like, I've got a lot of friends, obviously, in music and the arts, and I think that's actually something we need to be teaching artists, and that's where mentorship programs should come around, because I was fortunate enough that my parents were both really good with money and figuring out how to invest it and things like that. I think it was always drilled into me, too, that doing music wasn't a serious job, and my dad would always say, you know, like, that's like, what's your plan B? Because that's not sort of, that's such a pie in the sky.
0: Not a day
1: type.
0: Job.
1: That's not a job, you know. And so that was sort of drilled into me. And so when I got my first advance, when I signed, I invested it into this little apartment. I put everything into it. I didn't spend a dime. I didn't even get a nice new pair of shoes or nothing. I just put it all into this apartment in Darlinghurst in Sydney. And I then put my artistic sort of spin on it, and I painted it fucking crazy, and I put an outdoor bath, and I smashed up tiles and did like a Dia de los Muertos like tile mosaic on the back. And then, you know, you get people coming, they're like, oh my God, that's amazing. And then I sold it with this sort of like artistic markup, and then I just bounced from that. And so I bought my first property at, I think it was 20. I've had that eye for like renovation and looking at everything like a canvas, everything like a making a record. And so I kind of applied that with interior design, with houses, with flipping, with all that kind of stuff. And I've been doing that on the side as well for the last 20 years. So,
0: yeah. Because I did hear that, you know, you got yourself into the hotel business, buying boutique little hotels. How was that experience? Because hospo is not easy.
1: But I don't know. I think it's fun. I think it's also the attitude. I have such a, I'm a very relaxed person when it comes to chaos. I actually find comfort in chaos. I like it when there's drama. I don't invite drama, but for some reason I think it comes into my life hard and fast all the time. But now I just see it as like fun. I see it as a challenge. I think maybe it's the adrenaline of it or something, but I stay very calm under sort of chaotic experiences. And so that appealed to me. That's where Hospital appeals to me. And I think it's about trying to manipulate it in a way that works for you. Like even with the deli, we were just made a, I was like, when I started this with my friend, I was like, let's just make sure this is rad. Like this is fun. This is fun for us, you know, and let's do it as a model where, you know, we sell out, we open till we sell out, we're open till then. And then there's no waste. It's in alignment with, you know, sustainability, but it's also just, it's going to be rad. We can finish our day at like 2 and we still can have a life and we're not held under the thumb by a new business. Like we work it in a way that works for us. And obviously that is a very real luxury, but that's the only way I set things up. I only do things when they can be set up to a way that's enjoyable. And so that's the same thing with the hotel. Like I made sure it was cheap enough, which afforded me a basically like a crack den, and then I and then I could renovate that because I have a lot of self-belief that I can make shit cool. And so then I did that, you know what I mean? So I stay within my means, very much so.
2: This next song on your list, I imagine, would be a beautiful song to play in the hotel entrance way. Smoke Gets in Your Eyes by the Platters.
1: This played so much at the hotel. Oh, God. I had a whole playlist at the hotel, and this was on it all the time. People wanted that playlist. They just wanted to... It was music like this, and you're swimming in these hot, gorgeous pools, and there's the desert and the warm air, and you're having cold beer, and it's just, Smoke Gets in Your Eyes. The Platters, I just love the song. It's the perfect balance of everything, how it comes in. And I've become such a huge fan of producing a song that is not shy and that's not hidden, you know, like, and what I mean by that is when you have keys or strings or backing vocals come in, they come in full noise and they're, you know, your backing vocals come in the song and they're the same level as your lead. And that was, when I was making music, it was so not the done thing. You'd like have them creep and they'd be sitting low in the background and sort of create this bed. But I love it when you're just like unapologetically like, here's the strings. You could hear them perfectly. You can hear the backing vocals. You can hear every harmony. You can hear. I love that style of creating and producing music. So this song is that for me.

0: The platters and smoke gets in your eyes. This is the RNZ Mixtape, and Jen Wigmore is our guest picking some songs that she loves today. It was interesting talking about, you know, you play the platters at your hotel and people really wanted the playlist. Was that a big part of setting the mood? Because music can really make or break a space.
1: Definitely. Oh my gosh, massively. It had to be. With the hotel, I wanted it to touch on all senses. We'd have these beautiful incense and everything all burning, and sage. We'd do a sage burn in the morning, first thing at dawn, and we'd do one in the evening around when the sun goes down. And you just have this beautiful, like everything, you'd be enveloped with everything, all parts of your senses, you know, even from what we would have on the menu to eat to how it was eaten. We had this big communal table, gorgeous big wood table, and everyone would sit around there, and it would just force people to connect and chat. And that was really, you can curate these experiences, you know, you can change the mood and dictate the mood. And we'd have a morning playlist, a middle of the day, and then evening. And it felt so in alignment with everything else. And it was just beautiful. It meant that my idea was, like, I want to be two steps in front of the guest always, so they didn't have to think. So many people in America, it's hard for them to even go on holiday and then not feel guilty about being on holiday. It's quite a different mindset from Kiwis. And so I wanted to make sure that I just took any of the thought process out of their stay, so they could just come through that big wooden gate and just be like, ugh, melt, you know, everything's taken care of.
0: Have you taken the same kind of care in the playlist that plays in the deli?
1: It's funny, actually. That's our one thing we fight about, is me and Aiden cannot agree on music. And it's all over the place. It's all over the place. And I always want it to be loud, and it drives Aiden mental. But, yeah, I mean, Aiden always says to me, he's like, man, it feels like we've gone back like 100 years every time you put on your playlist in here. I'm like, yeah, but it's so cozy and comfortable. And I feel like that's what a deli, when you go in there, I just want it to be, everyone to be wrapped up. But, yeah, so we go between like NoFX and Billie Holiday on a good day. It's
0: real
1: skits. Yeah, it's really schizo. So I kind of like that. You don't know what you're going to get in there, though. There is a punk sensibility about that.
0: Yeah, there's a real roll of the dice when you go in to get your sandwich.
1: It was working. Exactly. It's good.
0: How often are you actually working in the deli?
1: I mean, I was working quite a bit in the beginning just to make sure that because we were all just like, whoa, here we go. Let's hold on. Let's all be here for this ride. I've stepped away a lot now, and I just do all the back end, like everything that kind of keeps it running, and the promotion and marketing. And so that's cool. But yeah, I still really like, if someone calls in sick, I'd run down there, because I love being in that little hustle bustle. I'm not the greatest employee, I've got to be honest with you. I spend way too much time chatting to everybody.
0: Chatting, I was going to say, that you're just on a side quest chatting in the corner.
1: Blah, blah, blah, blah, blah. They're like, Jen, can you please get back to work? I'm like, I
0: just make the sandwich, bro.
1: And they're like, can you just do anything, like anything except talk? I'm like, I get so invested in everyone's lives, you know? And then when the dogs come through, I'm just like, that's me gone for at least 20 minutes petting a dog. So I'm a really bad employee.
0: Well, lucky you're the boss then.
1: No, exactly.
0: Let's talk about this next song on your list there, But For Fortune by Joan Baez.
1: Oh, she's so awesome. I actually really didn't get introduced to Joan Baez until I saw that movie with Timothy Chalamet, and it was him basically being Bob Dylan. But I didn't know. I was quite curious that Bob Dylan and Joan Baez had this kind of on again, off again love affair, and I could see why. Like, she was such a magical creature, and she was so. I love that. She had this innocence, but so brave and bold, and she'd always just be with her guitar and singing, and she had this gorgeous, just her voice and that ability to be so like naked in front of people in terms of like just playing guitar and having very little to hide behind. It's a brave thing to do, and that's, I've been really inspired to do that kind of thing with this new record. And the beautiful part of this album, it's very exposed, and I want to be able to perform like that. I haven't sung, well, you know, there's been moments recently where I've just played with the acoustic and my vocal, and it gives you so much creative control to just go wherever you want, like labor into an extended chorus or really sing out different harmonies on it and different melodies on it and to play with it. And I think there's such creative freedom in that. And I see that when Joan Baez, you know, when I've seen performance of her and how she sings songs down, and it's a whole storytelling journey. And I'm a huge fan of hers. She's really in my blood at the moment.

0: This is the RNZ Mixtape on Music 101, as chosen by our guest today, Jen Wigmore. That was There But For Fortune by Joan Baez. You've become a mother since you put out your last album. Has that kind of changed the way you approach your creativity in songwriting?
1: Yeah, it has. I'm way less vengeful in my songwriting, lyrically. Yeah. Like, I'm way less like, you've done me bad.
2: I'm way less like that because, I don't know, I just don't have that, I just don't feel that same way anymore. I think that's probably because of motherhood. I have so much more compassion and patience and the ability to see all sides of the story. Sometimes I still have trouble with that, for sure. But because I have to listen and empathize with my kids and like what they're going through and then maybe what someone else has done to them at school or what they're experiencing in a very unfiltered way. There's no like malice or, you know, because they can't contextualize that shit yet. There's not like these adult manipulation techniques at play. They're just like, hey, this dude did me dirty and I did that. And it's very like straight, unfiltered feelings and emotions, and I feel like I hold a lot more compassion now after being, you know, becoming a mum. And
0: yep.
2: So that's really cool. And I also have gotten smart and fast about songwriting because I'm like, damn, I got to get back to school pickup. So I got to write like I have to write a song and finish it in like 4 to 5 hours.

0: first out the gate. The hardest part of this whole process is actually saying it out loud and, you know, and being like, whoa, shit, I'm feeling this. I'm going to actually say it out. I'm going to find the words to articulate this. And that means it's real now. You know, like I've actually, it's not just a daydream. I've actually put it into the universe to be seen on paper and put with music. And that feels really real to me. And so it's not, it's that's the scariest process, because sometimes those things like, you know, going, like having that realization, like, oh my God, I think I'm actually really unhappy in my marriage and I'm really lonely and my needs aren't getting met and I'm miserable and I don't want to do this anymore. Yeah. That, and having to like literally like that vision of what I thought my family would look like and what my marriage would, all that stuff, and having to completely rip that canvas off, you know, and start again, and having to look at that and see what that looks like is really scary and really confronting and horrible place to be at times. But yeah, by the time it gets out to the rest of the world, I've experienced all
1: You've sat with it, eh?
0: Yeah, I've done it. It's processed. It's gone through my body and it's done. It's like spat out. And now my only hope is that if any, you know, it becomes a soundtrack and help or alleviates or makes someone feel less alone if they're also having these sort of like thoughts or something, just to know like, oh man, someone else has actually had those feelings. Maybe I'm not such a fucking weirdo, or maybe I'm not feeling like totally out at sea here. So that's the power of music, and I think that's the power of like being really, really vulnerable.
1: Yeah. Do you find it easier to write about kind of life's like darker, sadder moments or the happier ones?
0: Well, when you're happy, you're just so busy being happy, you know? Like,
1: so, I've heard that.
0: Yeah, nobody
1: Nobody writes songs about being happy.
0: Nobody writes songs about that. Yeah, like I feel like that's hard to do. I mean, that's why even when I'm happy, it'll have a tinge of, like if I'm writing a love song, for example, and I've written lots of those, there's a tinge of like, oh, I love you so much. What if this ended, I'd die. You know, like that vibe. And that's definitely the lane that I sit in. And it's so extra, it's so extreme. But it's what allows me to actually like really cut how much love I have for that person. And that almost goes full swing into this painful element, which I stay curious about. And yeah, I think that's got teeth on it, you know, the stuff like that.
1: Yeah, which kind of leads nicely into the next song, which is The Kooks, Junk of the Heart.
0: Yes, yes. Oh my gosh, this song. I don't know how I came across this song, but I came across the song when I was just sort of like, I don't know, I couldn't barely get out of bed, you know. I was so dark. When I first arrived back in New Zealand, I'd literally left with the boys and had no plan other than just to arrive in Auckland. And I found a house and I had to like start my whole life over here whilst dealing with leaving my husband and leaving that life behind and literally just leaving with a couple bags and my kids. So everything was back there. I didn't know anything. I didn't know how long I'd stay for. I didn't know if I was ever going to get back with my husband or not. I didn't know nothing. I was completely untethered and I had two little boys to look after and stay, you know, keep my shit together. And I'd also gotten skin cancer as well. So like skin cancer, and found that out like 2 days before I got on the plane to New Zealand. So I was like going, it was just really dark and I'd have to find places to just go cry and break down. And I found such relief with this song because it was the only kind of song that I could play loud that my kids would be okay to be hearing all the time. it was kind of the only thing that would get me into a somewhat better headspace, you know. It was a bit of a lifeline song. There was no way I could feel sad feeling this, like listening to the song. And it only lasts, what, 2.5-3 minutes or something, but for that 3 minutes I didn't feel like completely miserable.

0: You're listening to the RNZ Mixtape on Music 101. That was The Kooks and Junk of the Heart, as chosen by our guest today, Jin Wigmore. Great song, and we talked about, you know, being heartbroken and having that separation, and it's really cool that you've kind of channeled lots of that into the new album. I love that it's kind of almost got two sides to it.
1: Yeah, it does. It's because that was the whole, that's the whole story. Like, together, those parts need to be, they need to live together to be a whole picture. And I think it was so, I'm a Gemini, and so I resonate with that, like two sides of
0: multiple personalities.
1: Yeah, totally. There's so many, there's more than two, let me tell you that much. But yeah, it just, it didn't feel like it was a good representation if I'd just done one part of that or one side of that, or extended out that one of those sides, you know, just put a few more songs into the, on that beautiful side, or a few more songs on the mess side. They had to be together. They had to live in the same room to tell and represent the story that was the last 5 years or so of my life, which was incredibly up and down and volatile, and beautiful moments weaved throughout that. And so, yeah, that those two halves tell the whole picture. So it seemed like a disservice to not let it be released like that, you know?
0: Yeah.
1: And I kind of like that it's got their vinyl mentality, like a side A, side B. I think that's kind of cool too.
0: Yeah, I loved listening to Rodeo when it came out, as someone who, you know, has hit their 40s, and quite a few of my friends are getting divorced.
1: Yes.
0: It kind of cracked me up about what it would, I mean, I couldn't even imagine what it would be like. Like, so I've never dated in the time of, like, any of the dating apps, and so my friend is navigating this at the moment. Like, how do you date people in your early 40s when you've been in a relationship for 20 years?
1: Yep.
0: Like, so Rodeo is a great song that talks to that.
1: Yeah, it does. It does. It does, because, like, oh, yuck. Like, let's just start with that. Let's start with that. You know what I mean? Like, oh, my God, the feeling just even having to, like, get sexy and, like, what are you to talk about? And sure, small talk, and, like, oh my God, I have to get naked in front of someone. Like, what? I haven't done enough sit ups. Like, I don't even know what things look like down there. Like, what? How do I do this? You know, like, how do I come across, like, carefree and easy with all this baggage, you know?
0: Yeah. I mean, especially in New Zealand, even if, you know, like, the guy you're dating might turn out to be your cousin's neighbour.
1: Oh,
0: like,
1: totally. Someone's going to know them, first off. So they're going to have had baggage. They're going to have done some things, no doubt, in their past that someone knows about, that has some feelings about. Like, there's going to be, there's that. Like, we come in with so many bags, and that's kind of what, and it gets, it, I don't know, it's a real, like, feels a little bit business decision-y, you know, like, okay, so you've got this, your schedule's like that because you've got this amount of kids and you've got this, like, can we logistically make this work, you know? You take a lot of the, like, spice and spontaneity out of it, so it's weird. And then the apps, oh my God, I haven't gotten on the apps. I actually, my approach was, is either going to happen organically and I'll, like, walk across the road and run into my dream man, or I'm going to just legitimately get a ranch with a horse and many dogs, and I'll just be the celibate lady that just hangs out on a ranch somewhere, you know? That's it. That was me. And I'm actually quite happy with that plan. Like, I'm fully, fully happy with that plan. I just sold my house in LA to get a ranch and do that. I have actually met someone really cool, so that's organically. So that's really nice. But I do really like my other option as well. So I think it's about having something that's not fully reliant on meeting someone to create your happiness, and then you don't, it all doesn't seem so terrifying dating in your 40s, you know?
0: Well, good luck out there. Beautiful Mess is a fantastic album. It is out on July 17th. Should we play one of your songs to wrap up the mixtape today?
1: Maybe we should play Rodeo.
0: Which one?
1: Maybe we should play Rodeo.
0: Okay. Yeah, okay. So everyone can listen to it and feel the feelings that they might be feeling about that song. Jin Wigmore, thank you so much for coming into chat. I'm looking forward to everyone being able to hear the album when it's out.
1: Thank you. Thanks for having me.

0: RNZ News at midnight. Kia ora, I'm Peter McIlwain. The authorities in Venezuela say the number of people now known to have died in the twin earthquakes that struck last month is more than 3,800. Thousands of people remain unaccounted for. The BBC's Warren Bull reports.
1: As Venezuela's government tries to recover the bodies of the dead and provide humanitarian aid to tens of thousands of people made homeless by the quakes, it's called for the release of assets frozen abroad. Some of those assets are held by the Bank of England under UK sanctions against Nicolas Maduro, who was ousted by the US military in January. The interim president, Delcy Rodriguez, says she's written to King Charles, asking him to secure the release of around 30 tons of Venezuelan gold, worth around $4 billion, to be used for reconstruction.
0: A local state of emergency has been declared for the Wairoa district in Hawke's Bay following significant flooding across the district, with rising river levels affecting homes, businesses, farms, roads and essential services. The Mayor, Craig Little, declared the emergency a short time ago. Some communities have become isolated and a number of residents have already been evacuated from affected areas to ensure their safety. The council says if people live in a low-lying or flood-prone area and are concerned for their safety, please do not wait to evacuate. It says the Wairoa War Memorial Hall remains open as an evacuation centre. It says emergency management teams will continue monitoring conditions throughout the night. In Manawatu, the regional council has staff on standby in case the Motoa floodgates on the Manawatu River need to be opened after the heavy rain. Rising floodwaters have already closed State Highway 56 at Opiki near Palmerston North. Other roads closed because of the heavy rain include the main route into Martinborough, with State Highway 53 closed at the Waihinga Bridge, and at the top of the South Island, State Highway 1 between Kaikoura and Cheviot remains closed, along with the inland route from Kaikoura to Waiau. New Zealand is looking at joining the new defence alliance between Fiji and Australia. The two countries struck a landmark alliance this week, agreeing to act to meet common danger. The deal prompted China to warn Canberra not to harm its interests in the Pacific. The New Zealand government says given its close bonds with both countries, engaging with them on the alliance is logical. It says Pacific-led responses to regional security issues is a long-standing approach. Bangladesh says nearly 750 people, most of them children, have died in the past 4 months from confirmed and suspected cases of measles. There are currently nearly 1,000 new cases every day, with hospitals struggling to cope. Before the outbreak, the World Health Organization had said Bangladesh had made substantial progress towards eliminating measles. A solar panel installer doesn't believe the Labor Party's new solar policy will push a lot more people into solar power, saying its maximum subsidy falls short. Labor's Solar Saver policy package offers subsidies and two new loan schemes aimed at easing the upfront cost of solar at a cost of $160 million over 4 years. Timaru-based solar panel installer Terry Patterson says the $3,000 subsidy isn't enough. He says installing a solar system in an average house would typically cost between $22,000 and $27,000. The National Party has also proposed a new loan scheme for solar panels. A Hawke's Bay eye clinic has yet to spend a dollar on power this year and has halved the amount of waste it generates per patient because of solar power. The solar panels on the roof of Eye Surgery in Hastings provide so much electricity the clinic has been able to switch to more reusable equipment instead of disposable items. That's because they can now use energy-hungry sterilising methods without adding huge amounts to the power bill. Dr. Alex Buller says there have been other changes as well.
2: Having the solar panels produce more electricity than we needed, we switched over from bottled air for cleaning the instruments, and we use an oxygen machine which makes oxygen in the operating theatre from the air in the operating theatre rather than bringing in bottles of oxygen as well.
0: Dr. Buller says over summer, the clinic solar panel produced so much power they sold it back to the grid. A 16-year-old pianist will make his solo debut with the New Zealand Symphony Orchestra in Wellington in 2 weeks. Auckland student Chan Liu won the National Concerto competition last year, the youngest person to do so in its 57-year history. He says he's excited to perform a 30-minute concerto with the orchestra. Chan Liu says he tries to do 2 hours of piano practice each day, but he has to juggle it with schoolwork. In sport, All Blacks coach Dave Rennie is confident he can tinker with the side and still maintain winning momentum. Rennie has made 11 total changes to his All Blacks side to play Italy tomorrow, 5 in the starting 15 and 6 in the reserves, though he's kept several key combinations intact. Among those combinations are Will Jordan on the right wing and Damian McKenzie at fullback. One change sees a straight switch between Wallace Setiti and Peter Laikai at blindside, with Blues Lucy Anton Segner in line for a test debut off the bench. Rennie said Segner, the first German All Black, will get game time. That's the news.
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0: Yes, the short forecast, the latest one for you, courtesy of Met Service, and take us through to midnight tonight. Northland to Taumarunui, including Coromandel, Bay of Plenty and Taupō. Cloudy periods with isolated showers in the east, clearing this morning and then mainly fine. Gisborne and Hawke's Bay, periods of rain with some heavy falls inland, easing to showers in Hawke's Bay this morning and elsewhere this evening. Taranaki to Kapiti, partly cloudy with possible morning showers south of Taranaki Maunga. For Wellington, Taihape, Wairarapa, also Marlborough and Canterbury. A mostly cloudy Friday with a few showers. A fine day in store for Nelson and Buller to Fiordland. Otago and Southland partly cloudy with isolated showers near the coast, mainly fine inland. And showers forecast for Rekohu, the Chatham Islands today. This is RNZ National. It's almost 7 minutes past midnight. I'll have more news and weather for you on the hour at 1 o'clock. Well, morena, a very good morning. Welcome to Matariki. And that word may well crop up in my regular feature, the overnight tereo phrase, a little later in the hour. I'm Peter McElwain. It's the all-night program through until 6 on Matariki Friday. It's great to have your company. I hope you're going to have a fantastic day. I've got some great features, real variety for you. Just after 12:15, we'll hear from Kate Daly on divorcing well. At around 1:15 on People Fixing the World, we go to a festival in Norway that's celebrating ageing through culture, conversation and shared experiences. Mark Rogers with the Nashville Babylon after 2. Yes, the very best in country, soul and rock and roll. And this morning, blues from Doyle Bramhall and Lazy Lester, classic rockabilly from Warren Smith, Scar courtesy of the Scatolites, a new track from Sun Vault, plus birthday tunes for Bill Withers. Episode 4 of our reading of Butler's Ringlet by Laurence Fernley. That's just after Newsport and weather at 3. And Midweek Media Watch. 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This morning, Colin Peacock talks to Susanna Leatawa about Sky securing the sought-after Rugby League TV rights again as TVNZ promotes rugby's NPC with fake fans made by AI. Witness history is along after 4. This morning, between 1984 and 1986, the Statue of Liberty in New York underwent a multi-million dollar restoration project. On the detail at about 4:30 today, with H5N1 now in Australia, New Zealand's biosecurity systems, poultry producers and conservation teams are preparing for its arrival on our shores. And something a bit special for you between 5 and 6, it's called Rotowiti, A Tale of Two Awakas. I'll tell you more about that a bit later. I've got an overnight quote, a light-hearted one on the subject of winter for you very soon. But now, multi-instrumentalist, vocalist and producer Jordan Rake. This from his 2021 album, What We Call Life. It's called

RNZ National, the all-night program, and a very good morning, Danielle. That gorgeous song was Family by Jordan Rake, as I say, from his album What We Call Life. Thanks for your text, Danielle. Enjoy the long weekend. And morning, Grant. You say you're happy being celibate. Did I mispronounce celebrate? Must have done. I am receiving it. Sorry to hear your internet is down, though. Right to that overnight quote, a light one on the subject of winter. The problem with winter sports is that, follow me closely here, they generally take place in winter. That from Dave Barry, an American author and columnist who wrote a nationally syndicated humour column for the Miami Herald from 1983 to 2005. He also wrote numerous books, comic novels and children's novels. He was born in 1947. Dave Barry is now 79. Well, from her album Ngā Mata o Te Ariki Tawhiri Mātea, which means the eyes of the god Tawhiri Mātea, winner of the 2021 APRA Maioha Award, Maisie Rika with Waiti Waita.

0: Whakatane born singer-songwriter Maisie Rika Waiti Waita. 16 past midnight now on the All Night program, and there's no doubt divorce can be messy, but according to divorce expert Kate Daly, it doesn't have to be. Kate is the co-founder of the UK's most trusted divorce service, Amicable. She founded it after going through her own expensive and traumatic divorce and has gone on to help thousands of others not only survive a divorce, but thrive afterwards too. Kate also hosts the Divorce Podcast, which discusses everything from managing relationships to money and pets. She spoke to Mihi Forbes on Saturday morning.
1: When a relationship ends, it's always a sad thing. And mine in particular, as you said, was particularly traumatic and extremely expensive. And what I realized going through it was that the whole system is kind of stacked against you, and it kind of almost pushes you into being a combatant with your ex. And if you've got kids, that's just the last place that you want to end up and you need to be. So having been through it myself and spent a huge amount of money and completely driven a bus through the relationship with my ex so that it meant it was almost impossible to co-parent our children. And that still ripples even today, and it affects the wider family as well. Mm. So having been through all of that, I kind of scratched my head at the end of it and thought, well, gosh, what on earth did I do quite so badly? And the more I looked into it, the more I talked to other people going through a similar thing, the more I started to chat to lawyers, the more I understood that actually I hadn't done anything particularly different to anybody else or, you know, wrong. That was just what we expected divorce to be. And that's just, as a society, what we accept divorce and separation to be. And I just thought, you know what, that just can't be right. And it made me really angry and it made me really cross. And I thought, I'm going to do something about this. I'm going to change how people divorce and separate here in this country.
2: You talk about the huge emotional toll it took on you and your children and the wider family, but also a financial cost. Are you able to share that with us?
1: Yeah, I mean, it cost me tens and tens of thousands of pounds, and my ex the same. And ultimately, you know, we weren't super rich or anything like that. We had a house, we had a couple of cars, a couple of pensions, but nothing that wasn't sort of fairly normal. And there was nothing that was complicated about our finances. But in a system that sort of aims to pit parent against parent, it's very easy for those costs to rack up. And the other thing I realized, and the other thing I thought about a lot when myself and my co-founder Pip set up Amicable, was just how you can structure a service that helps to mitigate some of that cost and reduce the cost rather than escalate it. And again, what I realized was, with lawyering, lawyers bill by the 6-minute interval. And lawyers' kind of careers are predicated on how much they bill. So you're already setting up a system that rewards people who bill a lot. And the quickest way to bill a lot is to create conflict. So the system is stacked against you and I if we go through this and we need to use the service, because it's already stacked in favour or against us doing it as quickly and as inexpensively as possible. Mm. And that was one of the things that I felt really passionately about. You know, at the time when you're going through your worst possible moment, at a time when every single penny counts and you're having to split one home into two, which is so much more expensive, and you're having to make all sorts of financial compromises, the last thing you really want to do as a normal person is to then have an uncertain cost hanging over your head and to get into a situation where you're actually terrified, like I was, of actually ringing my lawyer or asking for help or getting those clarifying answers because I was too worried about how much it would cost me and how much I'd be billed. And that not knowing, that financial uncertainty when you're trying to sort of budget within an inch of your life is really tough. And I just thought, well, there must be a different way of approaching this.
2: You say your second divorce cost probably about $80,000, I think I've seen in your notes. In New Zealand, that's under probably just under $200,000. Is it uncommon, that expense? Is that normal?
1: It's not uncommon, no. I mean, divorces run into tens of thousands of pounds pretty quickly in this country if you have two solicitors and you have ultimately a court battle. And that's what happened to us. But there are other ways of keeping the costs down. But the average cost of divorce in this country is about £8,000 per person. And if you go through a court battle and you have to go all the way to the end of a final hearing, then it's often in the tens or twenties or thirty thousands of pounds. And it's more expensive in London than it is in other parts of the country. And I imagine that's probably quite similar in different countries where you've got a capital city where things tend to be a lot more expensive. But yeah, there are different ways of separating, of which amicable is now one of them, where you don't have to spend that kind of money and you can get lots of free help and support and advice along the way.
2: So when, for example, you're separating and you receive a lawyer's letter, and normally what you would have to do is go and find a lawyer to respond to the lawyer's letter. What is your advice at amicable?
1: Well, you don't have to automatically escalate. Before anybody goes to lawyers, one of the key parts of being able to do an amicable divorce is to have those early conversations with your partner and have them well. And that can be tricky. I'm not saying for one minute this is easy. It's often really tricky. But the feeling of being amicable and the behaviours are two different things. So you might not feel very amicable at the beginning of a separation. You know, there might be a lot of raw emotion. You might feel very hurt, particularly if it's not your decision or you don't feel that it's your fault. But ultimately, if you can try and respond and rather than react, and you can almost, it's kind of like faking it till you make it in some ways. Sometimes behaving in an amicable way is the first step. The feelings of being amicable toward your ex come a lot later. But if you can try and have those conversations in the early days where you're trying to agree on a process before one of you just automatically turns to a lawyer, then that will help a great deal. There are lots of different ways that you can go about a family separation. There are services like Amicable, where we are a negotiation service. There are mediators. There are different types of arbitration that you can use. There's being able to have what's called a kitchen table agreement. So you might sit down and try and work out as much of the arrangements as you possibly can yourselves. So there are lots of different ways that you can go about this that don't necessitate one person kind of going to a lawyer and starting that escalatory process.
2: With your company, are you working with individuals? Does one partner come to you, or is the couple who is hoping to separate amicably, do they turn up together?
1: So we're a couple service. So one of the things that happened in the very early days was that we realized that if you wanted to help families and you wanted to protect children, you need to be able to get both people together to have these conversations. So we're a digital service, so we do everything through the online, so you don't have to physically turn up together. But we work exclusively with couples. And in England and Wales, that was a big call when we first started because it wasn't the usual practice. So, you know, you could go to a mediator as a couple, but to actually get a legal service where you're getting all the legal documents and you're doing everything in a kind of finalized way through the court, it was unheard of that any service would work with a couple in those days. And we actually got taken to the High Court to prove that this was legal and we could do this. And we had to stand up in front of, you know, one of the top UK judges and actually prove that what we were doing was perfectly legal, which we obviously did because we still exist. But that was a real sort of David and Goliath moment for us. The system didn't allow for people to work together to sort out essentially a really human issue. I think part of the problem with divorce and separation is we often couch it in legal terms and we see it as a legal matter. But actually, for me, it's an emotional issue with legal and financial consequences, not the other way around. And so if you put a human lens on this, and if you remember that there are people at the centre of this, adults and children, the wider family in particular as well, then I think you can start to come up with a more humane way of dealing with separation and family change. And that's what really motivated me to do this, was just feeling that there really should be a different way of looking at this. It doesn't have to be driven by legal paperwork and what the law says. What would it look like? What would it feel like for people if we thought about the emotional impact and people's emotional health and mental well-being and the ability of their children to thrive first? And that's what Amicable is all about.
2: In New Zealand, around 2 in every 5 marriages end in divorce. And as you say, it's a massive industry all around the world. What's the biggest misconception, do you think, about the divorce process?
1: Well, I think, you know, like we started this conversation, when most people think divorce, they think solicitor. And I think the world has changed and moved on a great deal. And it doesn't have to be that it is a legal process driven by solicitors anymore. You can have lots of different ways of sorting this out that don't mean being in a pitch battle with your ex. And I think, you know, it used to be that all the headlines were about big divorce battles and people taking sides and everything else. But if you think about what's happened over the last decade, particularly since I think social media has played a bigger role in everyone's lives, you can start to see a real cultural shift. And you've had a number of celebrities come out and talk about, you know, wanting to be a family still and looking after their children and prioritizing the children, not having a big battle. And I think, you know, that conscious uncoupling that was first articulated by Gwyneth Paltrow and Chris Martin all those years ago, I think from then we've seen this rise of people understanding that, you know, fighting it out isn't the answer and is incredibly damaging to children. And it, you know, it goes without saying, all parents want what's best for their kids, and to have the opportunity to think about a separation and a divorce in a different way and have a different cultural framework around it, I think has been one of the real accelerating points in the past decade or so. I think it's been really interesting that more and more divorces are called out as amicable, which is great for us because people often think we're doing them. but yeah, I think that's part of a real social shift as people, as more research has been done. What we've learned is it's not divorce itself that impacts children in a negative way. It's the way the divorce is handled that's important. And that's really key, because it's quite depressing if you're getting divorced and all you hear are these horror stories. And it can be, you know, quite overwhelming. You feel really dragged down by this narrative, this negative narrative all of the time. So I think to be able to point to something that says, well, you know what, I can make the best of this by behaving in a different way, even if I don't feel that way at the beginning, if I behave in certain ways that don't escalate, that do prioritize the children, that don't mean that I'm so angry with my ex that I don't pass on the emails from school, or, you know, I don't I badmouth my partner in front of the kids because I've lost my temper. If I can hold on to those things and not do those things, then I give my kids the best possible opportunity of surviving this, and not only surviving, but actually thriving and just being able to carry on their lives without the traditional disruption we've seen from divorces that have gone bad, like mine. So I think that's super important.
2: If you're just tuning in, I'm speaking with Kate Daly, co-founder of the UK's most trusted divorce service, Amicable. We're talking about divorce and the good way to do divorce, as you listen to Saturday Morning on RNZ National. Is it easier said than done, Kate? I'm thinking about people who want to leave amicably, but are met by aggression and rejection and just downright bad behaviour.
1: Yes, it is very difficult sometimes. And sometimes we have to be absolutely clear. Sometimes an amicable divorce is not possible. And if you're suffering from, if you're in an abusive marriage, trying to leave an abusive marriage, if there are drug or alcohol problems, if there is coercive controlling behavior, whether that's emotionally controlling or financially controlling, then it might not be possible to do this in a couple's sort of environment, and it might not be possible or safe to take the amicable route. So I don't want anyone to think that an amicable divorce is open to everybody. Sometimes it's just not safe to do that. And you have to think of safety first, because it's super important. So I think we have to be really clear that amicable sometimes might be an aspiration, but it might not be safe. So it's always best to think about your scenario and think about whether or not an amicable divorce is achievable. And, you know, ask. We, in amicable, we have what we call our red flags checklist. So if a couple, if one of the couple phones up and talks about behavior that we see as dangerous or concerning, then we'll reflect that back to them and we'll help and signpost them to a service that might be more appropriate. So as I say, I don't think it's something that is necessarily right for everybody. But that's kind of why it's so important that it's one of many options. And my kind of big thing, and one of the things I've just written a book, and so one of the things that I kind of set out in the book is all of the different options that you have. And the key thing is to pick an option that works for you. And if you can do that together, if you can start those conversations and work out what's right for you as a couple, then starting the process well and being informed from the beginning, knowing what the different processes are and which one's going to work for you, that's super important. Because, you know, if you match your circumstances with the right process, the chances are you're going to navigate it more simply, you're going to save yourself a lot of money, and you'll probably do it quite a bit quicker as well.
2: No doubt you've worked with many, many couples. In your experience, what have you found to be the reasons for divorce?
1: Well, I think one of the things that surprised me with all of this was just sometimes the lack of a reason. And very often, people have what they describe as just grown apart. So I think one of the things that I'm struck by in sort of modern life is that we're living so much longer. We're potentially facing 80, 90 years of, you know, life. And to be married to one person for 70 of those or 60 of those is quite a tall order, because the chances of, you know, you wanting the same things and changing in a way that's kind of keeps you close, it's quite a big ask. So I think for many people, the prospect of having more than one relationship, whether you're married or whether you live together or whatever, I think is now quite slim. Lots of people will have a series of long-term relationships. And I think that ability to grow a relationship, to hold on to the good things about it, to foster good communication, those are the things that become really important. And it's very often those things that people describe as having gone. So people stop talking, they stop communicating, they kind of almost give up around being able to say what they want or what their needs are, and they give up on the idea of ever getting their needs met. And so they kind of drift apart, they run parallel lives, they end up in what we sort of with a half smile on our face call a situationship, where they're, you know, they're living in a situation, whether that's raising children or whether that's living almost completely separate lives once children have grown and flown.
2: Yeah. I was going to say, so does that mean we are divorcing more as, you know, as our relationships become more mature?
1: There's certainly a rise, and I think it's the same in New Zealand, isn't it? There's certainly been a rise in what we call the grey divorce or silver splitters. Yes. And I think that is a reflection of a change in society. We don't have to stay together anymore for economic reasons. Women work, women are financially independent. We have laws that protect a woman who's perhaps stayed at home to raise a family. So there isn't the economic imperative to stay with somebody in the same way that perhaps there was 50 or 60 years ago. So that's certainly created an option and a choice for people. They're not trapped in a marriage anymore. They have full volition to leave if they wish to. So certainly a rise in those older couples who perhaps feel as well, whereas, you know, 60 would have been old maybe 40, 50 years ago. 60 is not old now. And if you're a 60-year-old and you've raised your family, you've grown apart, you know, you could be looking at another 30 years. And yeah. I think a lot of people at that stage think, well, I've got good years here. They're not ill years. They're not, you know, they're not at the end of life years. They're good years. And I want to do something with that. And I want to be happy. And therefore, I think that that has set in train a whole bunch of people at a certain age thinking, well, no, I'm not going to roll over and accept this. I'm going to take back my life. And then in that sense, it becomes a very different kind of situation and a very different way of extracting yourself. And people feel a lot more positive on the other side of that kind of divorce than perhaps typically when you've got younger kids and it feels a bit more traumatic and more kind of frightening.
2: Just before we wind up, I wondered this question, because women often say that they are left in a weaker financial position, maybe having taken career breaks to have children, or maybe they didn't get the KiwiSaver that the husband had in his name. Are you finding that you are bringing more equity to divorce with the work that you do?
1: Yeah, absolutely. Because one of the things that we do is what we call level the playing field. So we're trying to help people understand that this is not just about rolling over. So sometimes people get confused with what amicable means. It doesn't mean giving in. It doesn't mean giving up. It means being clearer, being well informed, and it's about being fair without making the process damaging. And we try and do that by making sure people understand their entitlements and their rights. And pension sharing, for example, is a really important one. We know that there is a gender pensions gap. We know there's also a gender wealth gap. And we know there's a motherhood penalty, all of which play into women's lives. We also see that women often prioritize property, so the house and somewhere to live, particularly when there are children involved, over pensions. And the thing with that is pensions compound. And the maths of that means that a pension will be very much more valuable than a property in 10, 15, 20 years' time. But at the time of divorce or splitting the assets, it looks very even on paper. But fast forward to your retirement, and often women are in a much worse position. So by having these conversations and having them together makes a massive difference, because if you can point that out to somebody, a couple together, you're de-escalating the idea of getting individual advice where, you know, you go off to your solicitor and you hear what you want to hear, I go off to mine and I hear what I want to hear. And then we come back together and we both think we're right because we've been told by a professional. And then we spend the whole time arguing because our positions have been polarized. But in the way that we work, where we're giving legal guidance and information, but we're giving it to you together, that makes a real difference. So if you can find a system that works in that way, where you can work together and hear one set of instructions from one person who's giving you them without favor to either of you, but who's telling you how things will be and what some of the consequences of the well-meaning decisions people sometimes want to make, then that makes a really big difference.
0: Kate Daly was speaking there to Mihi Ngārangi Forbes. This is the All Night Programme on RNZ National, and the time has come around to 20 to 1 on a Friday morning. Peter McIlwain here with you. On the way soon, an overnight te reo phrase and a rather distasteful moment in New Zealand history, today being the 10th of July, of course. Back to music after midnight, and a Manchester-based folk-influenced singer-songwriter and the former lead vocalist with the 90s electronic crossover act Lamb. This is Lou Rhodes and Greatness in a Speck of Dust.

Lou Rhodes from her 2007 album Bloom and Greatness in a Speck of Dust. Hello, Sarah, who's kindly sent an ode to peace. Casals sang his cello. Kokako sings with deepest delight. Yehudi Menuhin brought weeping to mine eyes. The beauty of peace prevails. That's from Sarah with love to all meditators this Friday morning. Now time for... Thank you, by the way, Sarah. I really appreciate it. Time for this morning's overnight te reo phrase. It's a phrase you will be very familiar with, I would imagine, by now. It's manawatia a matariki. Manawatia a matariki. It simply means celebrate matariki. Well worth celebrating. And we'll take you to Bastion Point before 6 a.m. this morning to introduce those celebrations here on the All My program. Now, an Irish indie folk band and also the vehicle for singer-songwriter Connor J. O'Brien. They're called Villages, and this track from their 2018 album, The Art of Pretending to Swim, it's called A Trick of the Light. That Kiwi history item next.

Villages, an indie folk band out of Ireland. Trick of the Light. Well, it's the 10th of July. Let's go back to 1985 for this moment in New Zealand history when, unfortunately, the Rainbow Warrior was sunk by French secret agents. A crew member died when the French secret agents mined the Greenpeace vessel Rainbow Warrior in Waitemata Harbour in Auckland. The Rainbow Warrior had taken part in protest against French nuclear testing in the Pacific. French Secret Service agents were sent to prevent it leaving for another protest campaign at Mururoa Atoll in the Tuamotu Archipelago. Two limpet mines attached to the hull of the ship created a massive hole that rendered the vessel useless. Photographer Fernando Pereira was killed when the second mine exploded while he was retrieving equipment after the first explosion. DGSE officers Dominique Prieur and Alain Marfar were arrested while attempting to leave the country and charged with murder. After pleading guilty to manslaughter, they each received a 10-year prison sentence, but within a year the pair were sent to French Polynesia and from there they soon returned to France. The case caused the French government considerable embarrassment. While the attack was on an international organisation and not New Zealand as such, most Kiwis did not make this distinction. The fact that it was carried out on New Zealand territory by a supposedly friendly nation caused outrage and damaged relations between New Zealand and France. For a while, I think hopefully it's partly repaired anyway. It is almost 9 minutes to one, the latest in news, sport and weather on the hour. Next hour for you, a good news story concerning World Cup football, and at around 1:15, people fixing the world. Now from the 2009 Red Hot compilation, Dark Was the

Night. This is the late New York soul singer Sharon Jones with her group The Dap Kings with an updated version of Shuggie Otis's 74 soul groove classic Inspiration Information.

Yeah, the New York-based soul singer Sharon Jones, who passed away in November of 2016. That's inspiration, information. I've got information on the way in about 5 minutes with RNZ News, Sport and Weather for you. Thank you for joining me on the all-night program this morning. Lots to look forward to through the wee small hours. Getting us to the news, New Zealand pianist, composer and author Norman Meehan with his quintet. And from the album The Bells, this is Good Friday.

0: RNZ News at 1 o'clock. No mai haere mai, I'm Peter McElwain. Mayor Craig Little has declared a local state of emergency for the Wairoa district. A number of residents have already been evacuated from affected areas to ensure their safety. The declaration follows significant flooding across the district, with rising river levels affecting homes, businesses, farms, roads and essential services. Residents in low-lying or flood-prone areas are urged to move to higher ground, stay with family or friends, or head to the Wairoa War Memorial Hall, which remains open as an evacuation centre. Taihua Marae is also opened as an additional evacuation centre for residents who need a safe place to go. Emergency management teams will continue monitoring conditions throughout the night. Ngāti Whātua Ōrake says wider recognition of Matariki has been a game-changer for the next generation. Today marks 5 years since Matariki became a public holiday, and this year Ngāti Whātua Ōrake is hosting the National Hautapu Ceremony. Hautapu lead Robbie Paura says thousands will gather for this morning's ceremony at Bastion Point to view the star cluster.
1: We've got a great view of the eastern skies, and Matariki rises just to the left of the sun, where the sun rises. So, you know, we get a pretty good view here if the skies are clear, to Matariki and Puanga, which is another star that different tribes associate with the new year.
0: Robbie Paura says it's exciting that Matariki has been revitalised in recent years and more people are learning about it. Health NZ says Tauranga Hospital was facing a staffing shortage for the long weekend. Medical registrars faced the prospect of more than a quarter of their staff being away. A doctor took to social media to call for help. Health NZ's Sarah Fenwick says there had been roster pressures. Her words have been voiced.
2: Tauranga Hospital has experienced some roster pressures for the coming weekend, but these have been addressed. This is a challenging time of year for medical registrar recruitment, with some staff leaving to commence training opportunities overseas and winter illness also placing pressure on staffing levels.
0: Sarah Fenwick says new registrars are due to start in August, September and October. The US military says a second day of airstrikes on Iran has now concluded. US Central Command claims to have struck approximately 90 Iranian military targets, including air defense systems, coastal surveillance assets, missile and drone storage sites, and military logistics infrastructure. Speaking to reporters aboard Air Force One, US President Donald Trump says the attack was an act of retribution.
3: We have many ways we can win. We've already won militarily. They have very little left, and they want to make a deal so badly. They called a little while ago. They want to make a deal so badly. I just don't know if they're worthy of making a deal. I don't know that they're going to honor the deal. That's the problem.
0: The Iranian Foreign Ministry accuses the U.S. of a grave war crime for targeting several locations, including two railway bridges. The British singer Bonnie Tyler has died. She was 75. She had been unwell for some time after having emergency intestinal surgery in Portugal. The BBC's Colin Patterson looks back on her career.
4: The song which defined Bonnie Tyler's career. In 1983, Total Eclipse of the Heart topped the UK singles chart, and she became the first ever Welsh act to have a US number one. Her breakthrough happened in 1976, when Lost in France made the top 10, displaying her trademark raspy vocals. It's a heartache. There were other huge hits. I'm holding on for a hero till the end of the night. Nothing I can say. But when it came to Total Eclipse of the Heart, Bonnie Tyler was adamant she never, ever tired of singing the song.
0: To sport, the Silver Ferns coach has been impressed with the players who've returned from the Australian League. Five members of the Silver Ferns team heading to the Commonwealth Games spent this year playing in the Australian League, and coach Dame Nolene Taurua says it shows. The team has wrapped up a 3-day training camp in Auckland ahead of the Glasgow Games, which start on the 23rd of July. The Ferns group games are against Jamaica, Scotland, Uganda, Wales and Trinidad and Tobago. And thousands of flag-waving fans gathered in Cape Verde's capital to welcome the returning national football team after their stunning debut World Cup performance, mobbing the players as they left the airport. That's the news.
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0: The Met Service short forecast for you, taking us through to midnight tonight. Northland to Taumarunui, including Coromandel, Bay of Plenty and Taupō. Cloudy periods with isolated showers in the east, clearing this morning and then mainly fine. Gisborne and Hawke's Bay, periods of rain with some heavy falls inland, easing to showers in Hawke's Bay this morning and elsewhere this evening. Taranaki to Kapiti, partly cloudy with possible morning showers south of Taranaki, Maunga. Wellington, Taihape, Wairarapa, also Marlborough and Canterbury. A mostly cloudy Friday with a few showers. Fine weather forecast for Nelson and Buller to Fiordland. For Otago and Southland today, partly cloudy with isolated showers near the coast, mainly fine inland. And today for the Chatham Islands, showers. This is RNZ National. It's now 6 minutes past one. I'll be back with more news and weather for you at two, just ahead of the Nashville Babylon. Kia ora. I'm Peter McElwain. You're listening to the All Night program right through until 6 a.m. this Matariki Friday. On the way soon, a good news story for you. And people fixing the world just after 1:15. And we go to a festival in Norway that's celebrating aging through culture, conversation and shared experiences. But right now, writer, composer, singer and respected academic, the late Hirini Melbourne from Tūhoe and Ngāti Kahungunu. From his 1998 album Te Kura Roa, this is Whiti Te Marama.

Hirini, Melbourne. Fiti te marama. 9 past 1. Before I share that good news story with you, a text in from Kim in Otapoti, Dunedin. Hello, Kim. Who writes, I was always impressed with how Kiwis took the attack on the Rainbow Warrior to heart. It influenced even adverts on TV. I recall the father in the Butter Family story adverts gained briefly, in brackets, a French girlfriend. That part of the story fizzled into nothing. I think many felt as I did, writes Kim. Thanks for sharing your thoughts after that Kiwi history item on the Rainbow Warrior bombing in the last hour. This is the All Night Program, and to that good news story now. An England football fan who used his life savings to take his granddad to the World Cup has been left stunned after a company inspired by their story gifted him the entire $13,000 back. Jacob Allmendinger sacrificed the cash he'd saved up for a house deposit to take Jeff Golica, aged 80, on the trip of a lifetime to the USA and Mexico. 21-year-old Allmendinger has been going to matches in his hometown of Hull with his grandfather since he was a little boy, and said he now wants to return the favour. Allmendinger told Ed Chatterton, writing for England's Southwest News Service, "We've had an amazing trip so far. We're still in Mexico at the minute and fly tomorrow to Miami for the quarterfinal. The Mexico game was a once-in-a-generation game to watch." Jacob and Jeff have travelled to New York and Atlanta for the matches with Panama and DR Congo before witnessing the historic 3-2 win at the Azteca Stadium in Mexico City. They're now on their way to the quarterfinal against Norway, which of course is on Sunday New Zealand time. And during their time abroad, the pair say they'd been stopped in the street by people recognising them after their heartwarming story went viral through Allmendinger's social media channels. Among the viral readers was a US-based online crypto casino called MetaWin, which contacted the devoted grandson and vowed to pay back the money if England beat Panama by more than 2 goals. They actually beat Panama 2-0, but who's counting when it's a good news story like that? It's 11 past one, and some music to take us to people fixing the world this morning from the UK folk group The Staves, and this is from their album Dead and Born and Grown, which was released in 2013. It's called Facing West.

0: are the Sweet Harmonies of the Staves with Facing West. 14 past one, and due to the Nashville Babylon being broadcast between 2 and 3 this morning, I'm going to share my regular feature, The Word, just a little earlier this morning on the All Night program. So the word I have for you today is epithymetic. Epithymetic is spelled E-P-I-T-H-Y-M-E-T-I-C. It's an adjective, and it means of, like, or pertaining to desire, passion, or even appetite. Now time for People Fixing the World, and today, living longer, living better.
1: It's 7 a.m. here in Bergen, Norway's second largest city. Now, to my right is a beautiful backdrop, lush green hills, and to my left, a city that's just waking up. People starting to walk about, a few cars. But the reason why I'm here is the building right in front of me. It's an old church, and inside is a rave. Yes, you heard right. It's 7 a.m. and there's a rave happening in here. And not just any kind of rave, a rave for old people. Okay, before we go raving, let me actually tell you why I'm here. More people are living longer today because of improved lifestyles, better healthcare, and sanitation. In fact, there's more than 1 billion people today aged 60 and older, and by 2050, the World Health Organization say this will have doubled. But getting older can present all sorts of challenges, including illness, mobility issues, and loneliness. What's worse is when people fear getting older or assume that old age means there's a lot of things you can't do. But the reality is, we're all getting older. So, I'm on a mission to find the people who are changing perceptions that we have about aging. From the BBC World Service, I'm Myra Anubi, and this week on People Fixing the World, I'm on a whistle-stop tour of several events that are all part of Generation and Aldring's Festival, or Generation, an aging festival that happens over a weekend in Bergen to raise awareness about the challenges of getting old and also the opportunities that it brings. There's a series of events taking place in a lot of venues across the city that bust stereotypes about what older people can do. And it all starts with a rave in this historic 900-year-old Bergen Cathedral, where people come together to dance freely right in front of the altar. Because who says you have to be young to have fun?
2: My name is Britt. I'm 76.
1: Wow, you look amazing. So tell me, I'm seeing you wheeling yourself to this party. Yeah. And you're coming to dance?
2: Yes, I just sit down here and I dance with my hands.
3: My name's Amy. I'm from the States. I'm almost 66.
1: So you've come all the way down for this. How did it feel going in there and having a rave at like 7, 8 in the morning?
3: A little crazy, definitely, although I'm a morning person, so that part didn't bother me.
1: And do you think this helps in any way to change the stereotypes that people might have about growing old and aging and what that looks like?
3: 100%. I love that part of it.
1: I've been here for about 20 minutes now, and the vibe is amazing. It's absolutely energetic. There's electronic music playing, as you can probably hear in the background. But even though this is a festival for old people, the thing that does strike me is you have people coming with their kids and younger people as well. The whole community is joining in to dance, and I would imagine also celebrate growing old. Now, as much as my producer Alex and I would love to stay and dance, the official opening ceremony will be happening soon. So we weave our way through Bergen's cobblestone streets to get to a building called the Literature House. Everyone's now made their way into the auditorium. There's probably about 100 people in here, and it's just about to begin. That's Anna Hallavalla. She works for the National Center for Aging and Health. It's a government organization in Norway that provides training and support to healthcare professionals. Anna is also our person fixing the world today. She founded this festival 2 years ago. Anna, let me take you back to when this all started, right? What is it that sparked this idea?
4: The idea started when I started working in the municipality with the elderly, and I saw that there is such huge potential to do something together and to really connect research, health, non-profit organizations. Like, we really need to create an initiative where people feel welcome and where they can be together.
1: Norway is generally considered as one of the best places in the world for people to grow older. Almost 20% of the population is made up of residents aged 65 and over, a lot higher than the global average. And many systems are in place to support elderly care as well as social activity.
4: So there are a lot of things that have changed in Norway the last decades. So for one thing, we are more older people and fewer younger people. So that means fewer younger people to work in elderly care and in the services for older people. We have fewer younger people working for the pensions for the older people. But we also, the fact that we have a lot of older people is really a good thing because they are so resourceful. And they also carry this culture of community in a different way than perhaps younger people do. Because now we live a more segregated life and grandparents tend to perhaps live in a different city than their kids and their grandkids. So you have that kind of splitting up. But you also have the fact that people are more on their phones, they are more individualistic. So the fact that we can bring older people in to remind us about community and really kind of reinvent community together, I think is just fantastic.
1: Mm. But why a festival? Why not like a conference or, you know, something else? This is very different.
4: Yeah. I think conferences are really important, but doing a festival means inviting people into something vibrant, something vital, a sense of, you know, belonging and tapping into their identity and perhaps challenging them to experience something new. And I think when we experience things together, it really creates some special bonds.
1: I get talking to someone who's been attending this festival since it started.
5: My name is Tuna.
1: Yes. Yeah. And you've come for the festival?
5: Yes, I live here in Bergen, and so I know about the festival. It's the third time I am participating in this festival.
1: What are some of your favorite activities during the festival?
5: I think it's the mixture of everything, but to get new ideas and to learn new things.
1: Yeah. And you have Parkinson's, right?
5: I do, yeah. I do. There's a group of Parkinson's patients. So we were invited to a rave party. And that too was such a big experience, something so new.
1: For anyone who might not have an idea, can you tell us how it's like living with Parkinson's and what exactly it is?
5: Typical is that you have problem moving quickly and shaking of the limbs. And some cognitive and some even problems with your organs.
1: Knowing that you have Parkinson's but are able to come to a concert, a festival and enjoy with everyone else, what does that mean to you?
5: Part of me that's not the illness gets stimulated. So you feel sort of your dignity. You get more dignity to enjoy and learn about things. Because the first time when I went to a rave party, I'm 70, and we're dancing together with very, very young people, and I really enjoyed that kind of music. I didn't know I enjoyed it.
1: But what else happens at this festival? Well, over the course of 2 days, there are over 30 events that are all free. Anyone can join, and at any age, all you have to do is register. The festival has everything from live concerts, discussion panels, masterclasses, and even a community dinner by a Michelin star chef. And that's not all. Still within the city centre, I've come to see something else that's part of the festival. And one that might surprise you, but I think is quite cool. Some of the people here are going to be getting tattoos, and we've been invited to check it out. Hello there, what's your name?
6: Kate. I'm here for a tattoo.
1: Okay. How are you feeling about that?
6: I'm a bit nervous, but I'm looking forward to it. I'm taking part in the Generation Festival, and somebody told me that there was a slot open.
1: And so that makes me want to ask you, what tattoo are you getting?
6: I'm getting a fish with lady legs. With stockings, yes.
1: Oh, lovely. Oh my gosh. I want to see that when it's done. Surprisingly, the festival are paying for 20 of these tattoos. I mean, who would have thought that a government could pay for tattoos? I watch as three people get some ink on their skin, including Kare Mitba Christiansen. She's a CEO of the Norwegian National Center for Aging and Health, the main funders of this festival. And Kare has decided to get a green tattoo right next to her ankle that just happens to be the logo of her company. Is this your first tattoo?
7: Oh, definitely. Yeah, I've been thinking about it for some time, but never had the courage. But then I thought, this is my moment. I'll do it.
1: And why not? Think about all the people getting tattoos. It's not the kind of thing that most people would expect. What would you say about that?
7: I would say that why not? You should do what you like, whatever age you are. I think it's important to fight ageism. And this is maybe one way to show that you're never too old to do stuff like this. I'm a bit scared, but also excited. Is it looking okay? Do you like it?
1: It's looking great. How are you feeling?
7: I feel perfect. This was really nice. Yeah.
1: You're seeing it now. Has it come out exactly how you thought?
7: Even better, I think.
1: Oh,
7: yeah.
1: Nice. Mm.
7: I like the color and I like the size, and it was perfect, just matching our real logo. So very satisfying.
1: Are you going to be coming back for another one anytime soon?
7: Yeah, maybe. I don't know.
1: From the BBC World Service, this is People Fixing the World with me, Myra Anubi, today in Bergen in Norway. We're at a community festival that's all about aging, the challenges, but also the opportunities that come with getting old. We've been at a rave and at a tattoo shop in the centre of the city, but you might be able to hear water splashing about as it hits the rocks. That's because Bergen's right by the coast, and we are now standing on a floating sauna on the edge of the water. And already just at the entrance, I can feel the heat in here. How hot is it?
8: 80 degrees Celsius.
1: Wow. Okay, here we go. Mind you, I have to say, I am fully dressed, so this should be interesting. Now, it's a typical thing in Norway and other Scandinavian countries to spend time at the sauna. Only I'm all covered up and everyone else is in their swimsuit. But it does make sense that one of the festival's activities is happening here. It's a discussion about aging and hope. Before I get a moment's rest, though, I have to leave the discussion as I'm whisked away to the next activity that's happening back at the Literature House. Now, this festival, it's not just about raves and parties or tattoos. There's a lot more that's happening here, including the fact that they have masterclasses for people to understand more about aging and really rethink what it means. Tomorrow, for example, there's one about discussions on end of life and what that looks like. But in the room right next to me, they're talking about anxiety and depression and also how they can try and prevent it. After it's finished, I speak to two friends, Vivi and Björk. What did you think about the session?
9: Very good, because she was talking about how we can deal with it, exercise and do things ourselves, because everything is up to ourselves to have techniques, how to prepare for doing that yourself better.
1: Yeah.
10: I agree with her, but we're growing older and older.
1: Do you feel like, as you grow old, you're almost isolated and dealing with some of these issues on your own?
9: Yes, absolutely. Because when you grow older, family, friends, younger people are more busy. They have their own life. So you have to, as good as you can, take care of yourself.
1: Although Norway is among the highest spenders on health in the world, some cities are under financial and staffing pressure, only being able to help the most vulnerable. It's one of the things Anna, the founder, is trying to address with this festival.
11: How do we expect to grow old in Norway when the health services can no longer give us, the welfare system can no longer give us what we have come to expect from the state? And the municipality, how do we deal with that? We are talking about anxiety and depression, how to handle that as an older person.
1: Anna has partnered with almost 50 organizations to make all this possible. And although the sessions are tailored to older people, Anna is keen that carers also attend, as they spend a lot of time with them. She also wants the festival to be a place where people can talk about things that are often taboo in society.
11: Last year it was even more, I think, shocking for people that we had a workshop on how to die at home. I think that's rare to have at a festival. But this year it's really baked into all the different conversations. It's about how do we take care of each other? Why are you valuable even though you're not working? Like, we're really trying to challenge this notion that you're responsible for your own life completely, because you're not. We're responsible for each other.
1: Stepping away from the festival for a moment, there are a lot of other people trying to make the world a better place for older people, including the World Health Organization. Recently, they established a global network for age-friendly cities. These are places that have made a commitment to ensuring that older residents have a good quality of life. Tiago Herrick de Sá leads this work for the organization.
12: So Myra, age-friendly cities are really the ones that help foster healthy aging throughout the life course. Oh, the benefits are immense, because we need people to live not just longer, but healthier lives. And the way to do that is by creating the opportunities for people to congregate, to get together, and then to decide on what to do with the environments they live in.
1: Now, Bergen is currently not an age-friendly city, but the global network does cover almost 2,000 communities and places around the world. It's about showing a commitment to a set of values that the WHO think are important, such as outdoor spaces, appropriate transport, housing, and also social participation. And that includes putting on festivals like this one in Bergen. Now, Tiago, I don't know if you're a festival goer yourself.
12: I am, Myra, a festival goer. For example, Geneva, the city where I live, which is part of our global network, they organize an amazing neighbors party, La Fête des Voisins, where we all get together with our neighbors to celebrate, you know, the community that we share.
1: And specifically with what we've seen in Norway, how does it stand out among some of the other festivals that you've seen?
12: Norway has established a national program for age-friendly cities and communities. They have dozens of cities now, from the Arctic all the way down to Oslo, for instance, that are committed to become more age-friendly. And initiatives like this festival you're attending to are quite common in the country as well. They have a very interesting national example called Generation Games, where they bring younger and older people closer together to celebrate these elements of togetherness and really strengthen the social fabric that we need to create age-friendly communities and ensure that everybody grows older and healthily as they age.
1: At the Generations Festival, I was starting to understand what Tiago meant, that a big part of the solution is when all the members of the community come together. I'm now standing right at the city square. It's an open space that's sandwiched between a lot of buildings, many of them department stores. And right at the center is this massive stage. And on stage, it's quite special. It's a generational choir. You've got people there who are 70 years old plus coming together with children as young as maybe 8, possibly younger. And right in the middle is hundreds of people gathered to watch and listen. There are a lot of choirs and bands that are at this festival, including Sanglede, Norwegian for the joy of singing. They are a choir with over 60 members, with the oldest being 93. This choir has taken a four-hour bus trip from a rural part of the country to come and sing at this festival. And boy, are they a joy to listen to. Jorun is a music therapist who runs the choir.
13: People start maybe in the choir when they are 16, and they get older, and then some of them get cancer, some of them also get dementia. But we see that they also, in their sickness, come to the choir and join us, even when it's bad days.
7: So we experience every week that we have people, they have been at a hospital in the morning and then they come to us because it's so important for them to get some moments that they feel like, okay, now I'm alive. Yeah, now I can forget all the things around. I am alive now, I can laugh, I can sing that some words that it means something, and we can feel the music.
1: The network of older people choirs in Norway is thriving. Associations in the country, such as the Norwegian Academy of Music, have done research that shows how attendance has major psychological and social benefits for older people.
14: My name is Gunnar, and I'm 81. I've been a choir singer since I was 7 years old, and music is my day. I do a lot of work to can go to this choir rehearsal every Wednesday. My wife is sick, I take care of her, and therefore there is someone who have to support me to stay home when I go out singing. So singing make my heart good.
1: And the choir is your support?
14: Yeah.
1: A packed couple of days here, and I've been lucky to have the founder, Anna, as my guide. But before I leave, I have one last question for her. Anna, you've done a lot of work with older people, but you have to admit the festival alone isn't enough to leave that lasting change that you want.
11: So you're right, Myra. It's not enough to just do a festival. But the thing is that we need to start somewhere and we need to start together. And this way of inviting people into something fun, something beautiful and also serious, I think is a way to raise awareness and to really, you know, increase the status of aging that tends to be talked down and it tends to be linked to disease and to loss of function. And it's not. It's actually fantastic to be able to, you know, become an older person.
1: Now, even though I had spent about a month researching about all these events, about Anna and the work she's doing here, nothing could have prepared me for the wonderful people I've met in Bergen. The people here have made it clear that it is important to be part of a community, to value and to celebrate one another, and that no matter what age we are, we all have a lot to offer. Let me know what you think about today's solution, a festival for older people and one that's bringing community together. Send me a WhatsApp message to the number +44 8000 321 721 or just an email to peoplefixingtheworld@bbc.co.uk. I'll be back next week with more inspiring stories. Until then, I leave you with this lovely song from the Sanglede Choir that says there's always a light at the end. And as they would say here in Norway, tusen takk, or thank you.
0: Good on them. And we will have another episode of People Fixing the World for you at the same time next week. 23 to 2 now on the all-night program here at RNZ National. And very soon we'll take a look at what the weather is going to be up to over the next few days across the Motu. But now, he was born Noel Scott Engel, changed his name to Scott Walker. He was a part of the Walker Brothers. And from his 1969 album, Scott 4, this is The Old Man's Back Again.

Scott Walker, clearly known for his distinctive baritone voice, but also an unorthodox career path, which took him from 60s teen pop icon to a 21st century avant-garde musician. 19 to 2 now on the All Night programme, and information through from Met Service concerning weather across the Motu this weekend. Well, as you know, it's been windy, wet and snowy across most of the South Island over the past few days, especially around the Kaikowhera district, where some stations recorded their July rainfall average in just 24 hours. Kaikowhera received 175 millimetres of rain, nearly three times its July average. And this has caused significant impacts, including surface flooding, slips, traffic disruptions and the closure of major roads. In other parts of the South Island, snow has been the main weather event, creating icy surfaces. And this has also led to road closures, particularly in the Canterbury High Country. But looking ahead, the weekend, Matariki weekend, expected to be more settled, making it ideal for outdoor activities, especially with the ongoing school holidays and the Matariki public holiday. Met Service meteorologist Samkalo Magwala advises to make sure to check the cloud cover forecast on metservice.com before setting those early morning alarms in an attempt to view Matariki. I hope you get a clear view of it. Quite stunning. 17 to 2. Now for the duo known as Mazzy Star. This is a very nice ballad called Into Dust. Before I go any further, New Zealand has a guest this weekend. I'll tell you more about that soon.

Very nice. Hope you enjoyed that one. Hope Sandoval and the late David Roback are Mazzy's star, Into Dust. Very interesting story from our RNZ digital reporters. One of the world's most powerful leaders is coming to New Zealand this weekend. Indian Prime Minister Narendra Modi is making his first official visit to Auckland on the heels of New Zealand signing that free trade agreement with India. And here's what you need to know about Modi and his visit. Well, he's 75 years of age and has been the Prime Minister of India since 2014, leading an estimated 1.43 billion people in the world's most populous country. He's the third longest-serving leader in the country's history and heads the Hindu nationalist Bharatiya Janata Party. In 2024, he won a historic third term, but his party lost an outright majority and needed coalition partners to form a government. Our Prime Minister Christopher Luxon has called Modi's visit historic and India a country of enormous importance to New Zealand's prosperity. Modi will be the first Indian Prime Minister to visit New Zealand since Rajiv Gandhi in October 1986, and his mother, Prime Minister Indira Gandhi, visited New Zealand in May 1968. By the way, in the 2023 census, Indians overtook Chinese as the third largest ethnic group in New Zealand after New Zealand European and Maori. And you can find out why he is visiting New Zealand by reading the full story on our website, rnz.co.nz. I believe it's a relatively short trip from Narendra Modi. Hope he enjoys his time in Aotearoa, New Zealand. 10 minutes away from two. And I have a soul singer-songwriter out of Birmingham in the UK by the name of Laura Imvula. And this is the title track to her 2013 debut album, Sing to the Moon.

Laura Mvula singing To the Moon and To Your Good Self this morning. Well, some more Kiwi history now on the 10th of July, this from 1967, when pounds, shillings and pence were replaced by dollars and cents. 27 million new banknotes and 165 million new coins. The new money was valued at $120 million, which is more than $2.2 billion in today's money, and weighed more than 700 tonnes. The banks were closed from Wednesday the 5th of July to give staff time to convert their records. Decimalisation had been discussed since the 1900s, and by the 1960s, both the National and Labor parties favoured the change. The National government announced its decision in 1963, and decimalisation would be overseen by Robert Muldoon, the Under-Secretary of Finance from 1964 and a future Prime Minister, of course. The date for its implementation would be the 10th of July, 1967. There was much public discussion about what to call the new currency. Names suggested included Crown, Fern, Tui, Kiwi and Zeal. But in the end, New Zealand followed Australia and settled on dollar. The new coins were in denominations of 1, 2, 5, 10, 20 and 50 cents. And the initial designs for the coins were criticised by the Royal Mint, and designs leaked to the public in early 1966 also got the thumbs down. There you go. Kiwi history. New Zealand adopted decimal currency on this day in 1967. Time for Smokey Robinson. Dreamy mid-70s soul number called Quiet Storm. Title track to his 1975 album.

0: RNZ News at 2. Tēnā koutou, I'm Peter McIlwain. The Transport Agency says it's too early to say whether the suspension of nearly two dozen driver testing officers is due to money changing hands. 16 driver testing officers have been suspended and 7 stood down due to abnormal test results. The agency has been monitoring inconsistencies in tests since October last year. Spokesperson Mike Hargraves told Checkpoint it's not yet known exactly what has happened.
1: Some of these tests by these officers may not have been completed in the way that they should have been. So they might not have been properly carried out. Perhaps people haven't covered all aspects of the required tests. There may be other reasons.
0: Mike Hargrave says 650 drivers will have to resit their practical test. A Kaikoura couple are assessing the damage to their home after floodwaters soaked the carpet and furniture. Ken and Fran Henderson had little time to leave their Old Beach Road property after receiving an emergency mobile alert to evacuate in heavy rain on Tuesday. Mr. Henderson says he managed to lift a few things clear of an estimated waterline, but the carpet is drenched.
2: Unlocked the door and, yes, literally stepped into soggy carpets and furniture and bits and pieces wet.
0: Kaikoura District Council says flooding has damaged at least 9 properties. Pacific Islands leaders continue to express concern about China's test launch of a nuclear-capable ballistic missile into the region. While some Pacific governments were notified by China in advance, others are upset that they weren't. Johnny Blades has more.
3: Palau is one of the few countries in the Pacific which still recognises Taiwan diplomatically. Its president, Sarangil Whips Jr., says China didn't notify Palau of its test, which has raised anxiety in a region that has suffered greatly from nuclear detonations.
4: Now we're on a rapid build-up of nuclear capability, which the world was working toward reducing. So we need to work together to bring tensions down and reduce nuclear risk.
3: Mr. Whips says the difference between China's missile test and those done regularly by the US in the Pacific is that America follows protocols and shows transparency. Overall, though, he says the real security threats facing Pacific Islands relate to climate change, not geopolitical competition.
0: In music news, Mick Jagger says the Rolling Stones hope to tour their new album Foreign Tongues as the veteran rockers launch their latest record with a starry drone light show in London on Wednesday night. Foreign Tongues is set for release today and follows the Grammy Award-winning Hackney Diamonds, which the group supported with a North American tour in 2024. It marks the Stones' second studio album since the death of drummer Charlie Watts. The upcoming album release was celebrated with a dazzling lights drone display over the River Thames, which lit up the night sky with shapes, including the band's famed lips and tongue logo. And in sport, British wildcard Arthur Ferry will play for a place in the Wimbledon final after extending his remarkable run with a straight sets victory over world number 10 Flavio Cabolli. Before this week, world number 114 Ferry had never gone beyond the second round at one of the sport's major tournaments. But on a scorching afternoon in London, Ferry dismantled French Open runner-up and ninth seed Cabolli to become just the fourth wildcard to reach the men's singles semi-finals at a Grand Slam. Goran Ivanišević is the only other wild card to have reached the semi-finals at Wimbledon, and he went on to win the title. In rugby, experienced loose forward Marcos Kremer is among 5 changes Argentina have made for Saturday's Nations Championship clash against Wales after losing their opening game of the new competition at home to Scotland. That's the news.
5: 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Catch up with Hamilton-based American folk singer Brandon Dela Cruz, preview Exploding Rainbow Orchestra's star-studded new show, and fresh from his win at the Aotearoa Music Awards, Mark Perkins is our guest on the mixtape. 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
0: A short forecast from Met Service valid until midnight tonight to Matariki Friday. Northland to Taumarunui, including Coromandel Bay of Plenty and Taupō. Cloudy periods with isolated showers in the east, clearing this morning and then mainly fine. Gisborne and Hawke's Bay, periods of rain. with some heavy falls inland, easing to showers in Hawke's Bay this morning and elsewhere this evening. For Taranaki to Kapiti, partly cloudy with possible morning showers south of Taranaki, Maunga. Wellington, Taihape, Wairarapa, also Marlborough and Canterbury, mostly cloudy today with a few showers. Nelson and Buller to Fiordland, fine. Otago and Southland, partly cloudy with isolated showers near the coast, mainly fine inland. And for the Chatham Islands today, showers. This is RNZ National. It's now 5 minutes past two. More news and weather at three. Kia ora. You're listening to the All Night Program on Matariki Friday. It's great to have your company too, going right through until six on the All Night Program. Well, it's time now to introduce our friend Mark Rogers with the Nashville Babylon.

Grebenak with Storm Warning, opening up this week's Nashville Babylon with me, Mark Rogers. Thanks for tuning in, people, and welcome aboard. Yes, Mac Rebenak, a.k.a. Dr. John, kicking things off, and that was recorded back in 1959. And Mac, before he changed his name to Dr. John, was just 18 years of age when he did that, and him on guitar there, because I think he had a bit of his finger shot off in some bar in New Orleans, obviously, go figure, and that kind of put the kibosh on his guitar playing, and he went into piano playing, and the rest, as they say, is history. Anyway, I digress, because we have a load to get through, including these guys.

A couple of very bluesy stunners just there, back to back. We just had there Lazy Lester with Sugar-Coated Love. And then head of Lester was Doyle Bramhall II with Bad Boy. And talking of bad boys, Sunvolt. Well, they're pretty good boys, actually. They've got some new stuff coming out. I've had a bit of a taste of that. And I tell you what, this Skeleton at the Feast is a bit of a cracker.

Sunvolt just there with Skeleton at the Feast. Now there's a band I should be playing more of. I will make a note and definitely won't lose. Maybe, possibly. What could possibly go wrong? Anyway, Warren Smith. I do like a bit of early rock and roll and rockabilly. Warren certainly could rock and roll with the best of them. So how about this one? Yabangi Stomp.

I fancy giving the Ubangi stomp a go next time on the dance floor, which won't be any time soon the way my hips are going these days. But that was indeed, yes, the Ubangi stomp, and it came courtesy of rock and roll legend Warren Smith. And, yeah, you know, I do like the various dances, the mashed potato, you want to see me doing that. And I tell you what, the Scatterlights, well, they do this one.

Dance the Ska indeed, and that came courtesy of the Scatlites, and yet again another band who I should be playing quite a bit more of. Oh, I don't know, a reggae special. Ooh, give me a month or two, I think we'll long overdue one of those. So there you go. Anyway, moving slowly but surely along, how about something from Johnny Adams?

One of the few Mick Jagger solo tracks I can cope with. Sorry, Mick. And that was indeed Memo from Turner, from that great movie Performers, featuring on guitar in final form Mr. Ry Cooder. And ahead of Mick Jagger was Johnny Adams with Georgia Morning. OK, I think we should get into some garage rock courtesy of The Seeds.

the seeds just there will satisfy you. Right, where are we? Yes, Mary Clayton. She was another one I didn't play, I don't think, on that soul special. Please forgive me for that one. So for various reasons, which I'll get on to in a minute, I think we shall go for this.

Mary Clayton just there with Grandma's Hands, a track written by the late and forever great Bill Withers, who was born July the 4th back in 1938. So, Bill, wherever you are in the cosmos, happy birthday. Well, I tell you what, seeing as it is Bill's birthday, why not? Why not? Why not? Indeed, yeah, let's go for this.

Bill Withers there. Birthday boy Bill Withers with Sweet Wanomi. Now, Mark Rebo, now he's a man who could play guitar. I haven't played any of his stuff on National Babylon, you're on RNZ National, for far too long. What was that band he was playing with? The Prosthetic Cubans. Now, there's a name. So, after much indecision and messing about, I thought we should have something on this week's show, and eventually settled on this one.

Mark Rebo just there, and please excuse the pronunciation here, with Dame Onkachita Pahule. I virtually guarantee I got that wrong, but I gave it a good old go. Right, people, where are we? Well, we haven't got much time left, so I'm going to carry on cracking on. What did I play the... about a month ago, I played something from the Pine Valley Cosmonauts, that Executioner's Song album. Gary Gilmore's Eyes. Yeah, that went down with one or two people rather badly. But anyway, I wanted to get another one in tonight. And Rosie Flores and the Pine Valley Cosmonauts do a fantastic take, well, on this Hank Williams classic.

Rosie Flores and the Pine Valley Cosmonauts with I'll Never Get Out of This World Alive. And I tell you what, I suppose after that it's fairly suitable that we play, well, this. Oh.

The Cure, just there with A Forest, and ahead of The Cure was Ralph Stanley with the monumental Oh Death. So we are towards the end of the show and we've got time for one more track. So how about something from the magnificent Mavis Rivers?

0: Mavis Rivers with Isolée, closing off this week's Nashville Babylon with me, Mark Rogers. Thanks for tuning in, people. If all goes to plan, I'll see you in a week. But in the meantime, use the novel tones to take you to wherever you may be going. Bye-bye.
1: Bye-bye, Mark, and thank you. Great hearing Mavis Rivers and A Forest by The Cure again. Yes, Nashville Babylon for RNZ National. And to listen to this show again or previous programs, just head to rnz.co.nz and search for Nashville Babylon. We're about 20 seconds away from the latest in RNZ National news, sport and weather, followed by our reading this morning. Yes, episode 4 of Butler's Ringlet by Laurence Fernley. In between, I'll squeeze in an overnight one-liner and this day in music history. RNZ News at 3. Morena, good morning, I'm Peter McElwain. Around half of the drivers facing retesting because of inconsistent license results were approved to drive heavy vehicles. 23 driver testing officers are being suspended or stood down because of concerning test results, and 650 people will have to sit their test again. The transport agency says it's still too early to say if the problem involves backhanders or whether charges will be laid. But NZTA spokesperson Mike Hargraves says he is concerned enough to order the retesting. He says the problem is around the country, but predominantly in Auckland. Pacific Islands leaders continue to express concern about China's test launch this week of a nuclear-capable ballistic missile into the South Pacific. While some Pacific governments were notified by China in advance, others are upset that they weren't. Palau's president, Surinjul Whips Jr., says China didn't notify Palau of its test, which has raised anxiety in a region that's firmly anti-nuclear.
2: It seems to us that now we're on a rapid buildup of nuclear capability, which the world was working toward reducing. So we need to work together to bring tensions down and reduce nuclear risk.
1: President Whip says the difference between China's missile test and those carried out regularly by the US in the Pacific is that the latter follows protocols. The authorities in Venezuela say the number of people now known to have died in the twin earthquake quakes that struck last month is more than 3,800. Thousands still remain unaccounted for, and the interim president is asking for frozen assets to be released to help. The BBC's Warren Bull reports.
3: As Venezuela's government tries to recover the bodies of the dead and provide humanitarian aid to tens of thousands of people made homeless by the quakes, it's called for the release of assets frozen abroad. Some of those assets are held by the Bank of England under UK sanctions against Nicolas Maduro, who was ousted by the US military in January. The interim president, Delcy Rodriguez, says she's written to King Charles, asking him to secure the release of around 30 tons of Venezuelan gold, worth around $4 billion, to be used for reconstruction.
1: Now, sport, and All Blacks coach Dave Rennie is confident he can tinker with the side and still maintain winning momentum. Rennie has made 11 total changes to his All Blacks side to play Italy tomorrow, 5 in the starting 15 and 6 in the reserves, though he's kept several key combinations intact. Among those combinations are Will Jordan on the right wing and Damien McKenzie at fullback. One change sees a straight switch between Wallace Setiti and Peter Larkai at blindside, with Blues Lucy Anton Segner in line for a test debut off the bench. Meanwhile, wing Louis Leiner and fullback Tommaso Allan were named in Italy's starting 15 to face New Zealand in the Nations Championship in Wellington, as head coach Gonzalo Caseda made three changes to the side which lost to Japan. That's the news.
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1: Yes, here it is, the short forecast from Met Service, taking us up to midnight tonight. Northland to Tomorunui, including Coromandel, Bay of Plenty and Taupō. Cloudy periods with isolated showers in the east, clearing this morning and then mainly fine. Gisborne and Hawke's Bay, periods of rain with some heavy falls inland, easing to showers in Hawke's Bay this morning and elsewhere this evening. Taranaki to Kapiti, partly cloudy with possible morning showers south of Taranaki Maunga, Wellington, Taihape, Wairarapa, also Marlborough and Canterbury, mostly cloudy with a few showers. For Nelson and Buller to Fiordland today, fine weather. Otago and Southland, partly cloudy with isolated showers near the coast, mainly fine inland, and today for the Chatham Islands, showers. 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It's now 4 minutes past three. More news and weather at 4 a.m, including the coastal forecast and a brief mountain forecast too. Kia ora. Great to have you on board here on the All Night program through until 6 this morning. I'm Peter McElwain, and at around 3.30 on Midweek Media Watch, Media Watch's weekly catch-up with Nights, Colin Peacock talks to Susanna Leataua about Sky securing the sought-after Rugby League TV rights again as TVNZ promotes rugby's NPC with fake fans made by AI. Now here is Matthew Chamberlain reading episode 4 of Butler's Ringlet by Laurence Fernley.

0: What do you reckon? Just like the old days, Dean said. Zabina smiled. The lack of complexity in Dean's observations made things easier for her. Alone with Warwick, there was always so much that needed to be said. Whatever space they occupied would become constricted, vacuum-sealed around their unprotected bodies. Dean glanced at Warwick standing by the lake, his son Eki next to him. They were skimming stones. Zabina was sitting on the grass watching. He could hear her talking to Eki, encouraging him. Dean watched, aware that the group in front of him looked like the type of family used to promote water safety or defensive driving. They were still in the part representing the nice family outing, the bit before the accident when everything turns to shit. It was the type of image that was meant to make you feel good, secure in yourself. It certainly didn't relate to any memory he had of his own family. When he was a child, they'd often come up to Mavora Lakes, but all he could recall was how his father always refused to take him and his brother Andy out fishing. He always used the same excuse, their bickering would scare the fish. Dean could remember being left on the shore watching his father as he rowed out to the middle of the lake, the silence broken by the sound of the transistor radio he took with him. The volume was turned up so loud Dean could hear every word. As far as Dean could remember, his father never caught anything. His excuse when he returned was that the boy's shrieks had disturbed everything for miles, that it had been a bloody waste of time and that next time he would leave them at home so he could get some peace. His father would sit down then in a fold-out chair while his mother got out the chili bin and organised a meal from the things she had prepared earlier in the day. He recalled the slices of cold mutton, potato salad and hard-boiled eggs, all set out on plates or bowls covered in plastic wrap. It was always the same food, everything from the farm except for the beer, which his father would polish off before tying the dinghy onto the back of the truck and driving home. Now Dean thought about it, he couldn't remember hearing his parents ever having a simple conversation. He could recall his father asking for more food, a top-up of tea from the flask, complaining about his mother leaving the salt at home. He had a vague recollection that his mother may have said something about the weather, that it was fine or cloudy or closing in, or maybe she would have mentioned the sandflies. But apart from these few simple observations, his parents barely spoke. Dean looked back to where Warwick and Zabina stood. He pictured himself standing in Warwick's place, his own hand guiding Eki's as it held a stone. He imagined Zabina sitting and watching him. What would she be thinking? That he made a great father? Perhaps she'd think that she was the luckiest woman in the world to be married to him. Dean frowned, doubted. At best, she'd think he was a decent, honest bloke, a good father. It made a pleasant scene, a family. He heard Zabina laugh. She'd tried to skim a stone, but it had slipped from her fingers and fallen at her feet. It hadn't even reached the water. Eki was laughing. Dean took a step towards the lake, then stopped. He had a feeling that something wasn't right. He wasn't sure what it was, but it had something to do with the scene in front of him. And then it dawned on him. A slow realization that made him feel anxious for his friend. He wasn't looking at a family at all. It was really just a memory of a family that no longer existed. He watched Warwick, saw that he was smiling, and felt even more concerned. He didn't know what was going on between Warwick and Zabina. He hadn't asked them, but he was pretty certain they weren't back together. Well, they couldn't be, not with Zabina still staying at his place. Bloody Warwick. He ought to get his act together, figure out his priorities, and make some decisions instead of hanging back and waiting for other people to make them for him. Dean felt a weight descend on him. Oh, he couldn't interfere. He couldn't afford to risk his friendship. Warwick, for all his faults, was the only real friend he had. He'd keep an eye on things, though, and if the worst came to the worst, he'd be there for his friend. He'd help pick up the pieces, even take him away for a few days again if need be. Oh, it was a funny old world. At least he knew where he was. Not like Warwick and Zabina. It was like watching lambs being loaded onto the sheep truck. A couple of fat lambs, unaware of the fact that they were heading to the works. He had to admit that. Given the circumstances, it was better to be single. Less heartbreak. Yeah, there's no shame in being single. Nothing to be ashamed of. Warwick walked into the kitchen of Dean's house. Sabina frowned. She felt a sudden pang. It surprised her, this feeling of jealousy. For months, Sabina hadn't had to share her son Eki's affections. But now it looked as if he was about to form some kind of tie with Warwick. It shouldn't bother her. Warwick was the boy's father, after all. Furthermore, it had been her decision to bring the boy back to New Zealand. Neither Eki nor Warwick had asked her to. It had been something she had wanted to do. She wasn't sure why she had suddenly decided to return. All she knew was that she had recently begun to feel anxious about Warwick. Although she knew he was the type of person who could cope with most things, she had begun to feel niggled by worry for him. It was almost as if she had to see for herself that he was all right. That was why she had returned, to check up on him, make sure he wasn't wasting away. She smiled at Warwick, stepped forward to kiss him, then hesitated, saying, "Dean's at his parents." A silence. "I was wondering if it would be all right to take Eki out with me tonight," said Warwick. "I thought we could go and look for some moths." Another pang shot through Sabina. Again, she forced herself not to be concerned. A few more weeks and she'd probably have Eki back to herself. It wasn't as if Warwick was asking her if he could take Eki to meet a new girlfriend or anything. She'd already found out from Dean there wasn't anyone new in Warwick's life. She felt her cheeks redden. It was terrible the way she felt tied to Warwick, as if she felt the same insecurities now she'd felt the whole time they were together. Perhaps if he'd been more talkative, less private, she might have felt more secure in their relationship. But she'd always felt alone somehow, as if she'd had to guess at what was going on in his mind. On the one hand, she had known him better than anyone else, known that he loved her and would never do anything to hurt her. But on the other, she'd had to take everything on trust. He never actually told her anything. It was as if she was just meant to know. Information was somehow meant to transfer unspoken between them. She'd forgotten how tiring that could be. Sabina forced herself to smile, and she stopped herself from asking, "Do you want me to come too?" She couldn't ask. She had to allow them to spend some time together. It was important. There was so little time. The light from Eki's head torch swung back and forth across the sheet as the boy tried to follow the path of each new insect. It was dusk. At this time of year, the nights drew in slowly. "There's one. What's that one?" The conversation seemed to be playing itself out in rapid repetitions. The boy's questions followed by Warwick's response. "I'm not sure." Warwick smiled at his son. He was aware that he was staring at the boy, that all he wanted to do was look at his son, listen to his questions. More than that, he wanted to absorb everything his son said or did. It was important not to miss a thing. He had to concentrate on Eki. He had simply to be with his son. Make the most of it, he told himself. His own voice sounded like an intrusion. He spoke softly. It brought the boy closer to him. Eki was beside him now. Warwick could feel the weight of the boy's body against his own shoulder. He was attentive, listening carefully as Warwick described the easiest way to distinguish a moth from a butterfly. "If you look at their antennae here," Warwick was saying, his finger pointing at the moth, "you'll see that a butterfly always has a kind of club, like a full stop at its tip. Whereas a moth," he said, indicating the trapped owlet moth that had settled on the bottom of the jam jar in his hand, "has feathery antennae, or sometimes fine tapered antennae. This is a type of owlet moth," Warwick continued, because you see it has a big round circle on each of its wings, like an owl's eyes. Warwick wanted to keep his son close to him, continue to feel the warmth of the boy's body against his own. But he could feel Eki begin to grow restless, eager to catch another specimen. A moorpork called. Eki looked up, the beam of his lamp shining into the now black leaves of a nearby beech tree. He took a step towards the tree, then, turning to Warwick, asked, "Do you know what that is?" Warwick nodded. "A moorpork, an owl." The boy was now standing at the foot of the tree looking up. "I saw an owl in Switzerland. It was huge and it had feathers like big eyebrows. And in German it's called Uhu. I don't know what that is in English. I'll look it up." Eki ran towards the car, a jiggle of light vanishing into the distance. He returned minutes later carrying two books. "This is the one you sent me, The Field Guide to the Birds of New Zealand." His finger traced each word as he read the title. "And this is my good one, Collins Field Guide, Birds of Britain and Europe." "This," he said, tracing his finger over the drawing of the puffin on the cover, "is my best favourite book in the world." He opened the book, his lips tightly pressed together as he scanned through the pages. "Here." He held the page open for Warwick. "Eagle owl. See, in German, it's called Uhu. But its proper name, this one, is Bubo Bubo. That's its scientific name." He paused, looking at the map in front of him. "I saw it here." He pointed to Switzerland. He looked up at Warwick and saw that he had been listening. Eki turned his attention to the New Zealand field guide. He found the moorpork and pointed to the name in brackets alongside, asked, "What's this?" "Ruru." "Well, that's its Maori name." A few minutes later, then the sound of the moorpork returned. The boy imitated the bird's call and waited. Again, the bird quieter than before, further away. "Moorpork." "Moorpork," echoed Warwick. The boy smiled. Later, as the clouds cleared, they lay side by side looking skywards, the light from their headlamps reaching out towards the vast starlit haze of the Milky Way. "Not yet. Not yet," Warwick thought. "Just a minute longer. Give me a bit longer."
1: That was episode 4 of Butler's Ringlet by Laurence Fernley and read by Matthew Chamberlain. More for you tomorrow morning. I can only offer our reading to you live. We don't have a link to it, unfortunately, for copyright reasons. Still to come, we have a midweek media watch with Colin Peacock and Susanna Le Atawa. But time for the overnight one-liner now. Let's get straight into it. I was driving behind a bus. On the back was a big sign saying, "Driver required." You'd hope so. Makes you think, though. That one from Mark Simmons, English comedian known for his one-liners. This day in music history next, but before that I'm going to tell you about something exciting happening between 10:02 and 6 a.m. this morning on RNZ National. Now the very soulful voice of Kiwi singer-songwriter Holly Smith. This one's called Mama. Mama.

It's from her 2010 album Humour and the Misfortune of Others, Holly Smith with Mama. Well, this morning on RNZ National, you get to Manawatia a Matariki. That's right, celebrate Matariki. Our very own Julian Wilcox will be at Bastion Point, talking to us live from Takaparafau and taking the official Ho Tapu ceremony. It's going to be a great morning, so Julian will preview the celebrations between 10, 2 and 6 this morning and then take it away after that. Just a reminder, Phil O'Brien is in with the Waiata warm-up from 8 a.m, going over the top hits from the countdown this week. Then Cara Rickard begins the final countdown from 50 right through to number 1 from 10 a.m. until 5 p.m. today on RNZ National. It's the 10th of July as we now look at a few events on this day in musical history. In 1968, Eric Clapton announced that Cream would break up after their current tour. The group's third album, Wheels of Fire, was the world's first platinum-selling double album, and Cream are widely regarded as being the world's first successful supergroup. To 1969, and the funeral of Rolling Stone Brian Jones took place in his hometown at Hatherley Road Parish Church, Cheltenham. Canon Hugh Evan Hopkins read Jones's own epitaph, "Please don't judge me too harshly." Bill Wyman, Keith Richards and Charlie Watts from the Stones attended the funeral. This day in 1976, one-hit wonders Starland Vocal Band started a two-week run at number one on the US singles chart with Afternoon Delight, Sky Rockets in Flight. 1984, session drummer and former member of Derek and the Dominoes, Jim Gordon, was sentenced to 16 years to life in prison after being found guilty of murdering his mother. It was after he was arrested that he was properly diagnosed with schizophrenia. And although at the trial the court accepted that Gordon had acute schizophrenia, he was not allowed to use an insanity defense because of changes to California law. And this day in 2012, the Hollywood Chamber of Commerce honoured Guns N' Roses guitarist Slash with a star on the Hollywood Walk of Fame. Master of ceremonies at the event, actor Charlie Sheen commented, "It seems quite fitting that Slash is getting a star on the very street Axl Rose will one day be sleeping on." Mmm, cruel. And that's This Day in Music History, July the 10th. It's now 26 past three, and taking us to Midweek Media Watch, from his 2013 album, New, this is the title track from Paul McCartney.

0: Paul McCartney with New. Well, it was in 2013. 29 past three, and I don't know if you heard the sad news earlier from the music world that the Welsh singer Bonnie Tyler, best known for her powerful, haunting love song Total Eclipse of the Heart, has passed away at the age of 85. Her family said on Facebook, Bonnie's family and team are heartbroken to announce that Bonnie unexpectedly passed away last night in hospital in Portugal as a result of the illness that she was being treated for. I think it was an intestinal issue. Rest in peace, Bonnie Tyler, who I was lucky enough to see at the summer concert series at Fitianga in Coromandel a few years ago, and she was excellent. Really surprised me with her ability to sing blues music. Well, Midweek Media Watch. Media Watch's weekly catch-up with Nights Now, and Colin Peacock talks to Susana Leatawa about Sky securing the sought-after Rugby League TV rights again as TVNZ promotes rugby's NPC with fake fans made by AI. But first, they talked about a big bill for a failed attempt to sue TVNZ.
1: Wholly unsuccessful, according to the judge, David Clark. This is a bit of a saga, actually, that we've spoken to Emil about at various points in the year, because it took a while to sort of unfold in it. I mean, it's more or less over because, yeah, the judge did deem it a while back wholly unsuccessful. The Stop Co-Governance campaigner Julian Batchelor sued TVNZ for defamation. This was because, just to recap it, back in August 2023, there was a news report on One News, TVNZ's One News, and that focused on a pamphlet that was being handed out during Julian Batchelor's Stop Co-Governance roadshow. And the report included comments accusing Batchelor of racist rhetoric and causing, I think, offline or sort of real world harm. Now, under questioning, Julian Batchelor defended claims that he made in the past about Māori culture being lacking in character, suggesting there was pre-Māori habitation in New Zealand, the claim that there were 600 farmers in Otago armed and ready to act because of Māori privilege or perception of it. He also wouldn't disclose who had funded the pamphlet, which was under discussion in the court case, and that prompted discussions about what should and shouldn't be disclosed, and even the possibility of contempt of court because he wasn't revealing what may have been a germane fact. But in the end, the judge ruled that the TVNZ broadcast effectively didn't damage Batchelor's reputation because of all the evidence that came up of things that he'd said in the past and comments he'd made and been associated with, that that really could be fairly described, the court found, as racist rhetoric. So all of that, though, did leave this sort of question hanging, having been wholly unsuccessful. Who was going to pay the substantial legal costs out of this?
2: Well, wouldn't the liability normally lie with Mr. Batchelor?
1: Normally, yes, but this was no normal defamation action, as we found out once it proceeded. So it was revealed during the case that the billionaire Canadian James Grennan, he's the biggest shareholder in NZME. Last year, he tried to take over the company, effectively become the chair of it, change the board, an activist shareholder, you could say. And it emerged during the trial that it was, in fact, him back in 2023. This is before he was involved with the NZME, the publishers of the Herald and News Talk ZB, the radio station. So it emerged, yes, that he was bankrolling Julian Batchelor's action, or at least partly, and had indeed encouraged him to pursue it. So that left the judge kind of asking, look, who's the real plaintiff here? Is it Julian Batchelor?
2: And so,
1: or is it James Grennan? Yeah.
2: Yeah, shouldn't that have been disclosed to the judge and the defence?
1: Well, yes, it certainly should have. But the weirdest thing about it was, and yeah, this was covered at the time, it was only revealed because during the trial itself, because Mr. Batchelor's lawyers called as a witness the former TVNZ presenter Peter Williams, who's now a very strong critic of mainstream media. He's a presenter on the Reality Check radio webcasting platform, and he inadvertently revealed Mr. Grennan's involvement during the case, which kind of forced Julian Batchelor himself to kind of reluctantly and not with great clarity to kind of confirm it. And I actually went back and read Peter Williams' own Substack newsletter about this, because he wrote about it in some detail, which I hadn't realised at the time. He said, you know, I was very questioned very heavily in court about my written brief of evidence, about my, you know, what I'd written about declining public trust in mainstream media. Issues like climate science and race relations were not properly covered by journalists, he said, presenting a narrow range of perspectives, framing dissenting voices as marginal or unworthy of serious consideration. He was frustrated. He didn't really get to talk about that much in court, I think. But, you know, some of that is kind of out of scope because, you know, defamation actions will very, very closely be focused on the actual statements that were made. In this case, the comments made by the researcher, Dr. Sanjana Hathitua, about what was in those pamphlets. So anyhow, Peter Williams writes about this on a Substack. He said, after he'd given his evidence, which didn't go all that well, he says he missed his flight home. He was trying to rebook on the New Zealand app when his former colleague, the Phil O'Sullivan, now the head of TVNZ News, who'd been called and had to give evidence himself, you know, in the defence of TVNZ, he said, popped in and wished him a Merry Christmas. And he said, well, I was distracted, said Peter Williams. I was stressed, a bit careless. I called out to him and made a few comments about the case, and I may well have referred to Julian Batchelor as a nutter, having watched his performance in court the previous days. And those words are in quotes, a nutter. And indeed, that was reported at the time. He said, I assumed my exchange with Phil O'Sullivan was a private conversation between former colleagues, and maybe I should have said it was off the record, but I didn't, my mistake. And Peter Williams says, the experience reinforced for me just how much power large media organisations wield, and how carefully it must be exercised if public trust is to be maintained. It gave me one more reason to remain sceptical of TVNZ News, he said. But, I mean, if you've been called and you're backing up someone who's suing TVNZ for defamation, and that directly impacts Mr. Phil O'Sullivan as head of news who's been given evidence, and you're going to tell him outside the courtroom during the trial that he didn't actually have much faith in Julian Batchelor himself, and also, according to Phil O'Sullivan, when he was cross-examined, revealed that Mr. Grennan was indeed funding, at least in part, the action. I mean, you cannot be surprised if you're going to say that to the head of a major news organisation when they're being sued for defamation and you're helping out the guy who is taking the action.
2: Colin, let's talk about the money. How big were the costs and who pays in the end?
1: Well, yeah, there was a hearing on that last week. So that was the outcome that was finally revealed last Friday. The judge had sort of reserved this decision on it. So last Friday, the judge came out and said, OK, he found that James Grennan had instigated the proceedings by suggesting them by phone to Julian Batchelor and suggesting a lawyer to that he could engage. So he said, I find Mr. Batchelor and Mr. Grennan reached an agreement that Mr. Grennan's funding would remain confidential. And he said the non-disclosure of that was, in the judge's words, an abuse of the court's process. So they were both jointly ordered to pay costs to TVNZ of $125,818.65, but also to that researcher, the academic Dr. Sanjana Hathitua, formerly of the Disinformation Project, in that capacity he was interviewed for the TVNZ story. He gets costs of $107,137, and apparently there will be some further cost to pay after some additional submissions, but I don't know how great or small those will be.
2: What's the lesson in this for the media, Colin, and for those who might want to sue for defamation?
1: Well, I mean, I think the lessons are mainly for the latter, those who are thinking about it, if they think they've been wronged. I mean, first of all, think really deeply about what's going to be revealed and reported. If you claim your reputation has been damaged by a news report, be realistic, because, you know, if you've made some extreme or difficult to support comments or, you know, behaviour in the past that might be relevant to the claims made about you, they're going to come up, and indeed that's what happened. Don't withhold things from disclosure in the hope that they won't come up or won't get asked about. I would say don't try and dodge relevant questions, because the judge was also unhappy with Mr. Batchelor's level of candor, I guess, in answering the questions. And be very careful who you call as a witness to support your case and why, because that went very wrong for him with Peter Williams' contribution to it. But mainly, you know, you've got to stick to the facts and the scope of your claim, because the judge said in the end, in the judgment, Mr. Batchelor failed because he was not prepared to allow a narrative that what was said about him may have been justified. Instead, he was only prepared to pursue his own narrative to the point that anything which put that narrative at risk was either ignored or avoided. And I mean, I would say actually, in the end, that for people that want to take the media to task for this, I mean, use the official complaints process, use the regulators, the Broadcasting Standards Authority while it exists, the Media Council for non-broadcast media, rather than risking these big bills, taking up the court's time, because if you think you've been unfairly treated and you want that established, that's the way of doing it. It takes time. You won't get a payout, but in this case, it seems like, well, at least Mr. Grennan isn't short of money. I don't know about Mr. Batchelor, but you know, the other TVNZ defamation case last year was the Tellys case, the Tellys Fishery Company, where they were saying they didn't want costs, they didn't want damages, they just wanted it established that the reporting had damaged their company, which in the end they failed to prove as well. TVNZ, with the same lawyer, managed to win that case, although that one might be appealed too, so I'm not quite sure about that. But yeah, for me, just, you know, if it's not about the money, and there's not been harm in that sense, well, why not use the regulators, because that's what they're there for.
2: Could this latest outcome dissuade people from taking on the media if they do play fast and loose?
1: I guess it's possible, but not necessarily. I mean, for the reasons I just outlined, if you think your case is strong, and if it's not about money, just take another route. But one interesting variable, though, is whether a trial would end up being judge alone, as this one was. Maybe. Because, you know, when the case is very complicated, I think that's the way they go with it. But it can be different with a jury. And indeed, there was a case, same lawyer, Davey Salmon, who acted for TVNZ in this, he acted for a journalist, John Stevenson, about 10 years ago, who sued the head of the New Zealand Defence Force because they had basically contradicted his reporting. And he sued them for defamation. And that case went, I think, to two trials. And the first time, a jury just couldn't make up its mind. And it very much looked like the NZDF didn't have a strong case at all. So in that case, it went to almost a second trial. And the NZDF settled in the end. But the first time round, a jury just couldn't agree on it. So maybe that's an interesting variable there for those who do think they might win if they take on the media.
2: Okay, let's look now at the Facebook whistleblower. Still gagged. The New Zealander who wrote a whistleblower blowing book about Facebook still can't talk about us. Tell us more.
1: Yeah, it's like on the subject of whether people are, you know, the chilling effect of challenging the media. So Sarah Wynne Williams is the author of the book Careless People, all about Meta and Facebook. She spent some years working for the company, wrote a book about it, was very well reviewed and talked about a lot. But then Facebook, the owner Meta, engaged some lawyers and effectively injuncted it. So she's kind of prevented from talking about it. I've spoken to Emil about this as well in the past, because some extraordinary things. She's gone to literary festivals as a guest in the UK, for example, and had to sit there and not say anything. She's been on BBC talk shows with other guests where they can talk about other stuff. And as soon as they talk about Meta or her book, she can't say a thing. She's absolutely prevented from doing so. So last week, the next episode in the saga, she went on the popular podcast News Agents to talk to the host, Emily Maitlis, formerly a very well-known BBC News presenter and journalist. But just before that, Facebook's lawyers warned them that it would be a breach of the injunction that they took out against the author. So in the end, this is what happened.
3: I'm going to ask you to leave. I'm going to ask you to leave the studio because you cannot be present for the conversation that we now need to have.
4: Okay.
3: Help us piece together now what the is going on, frankly, because this doesn't feel normal.
1: It's not normal, is it, Susanna?
2: It's not normal. I actually saw this and it appeared in social media feed of some nature, and I couldn't quite work it out. I didn't have any context, and I thought, that is so strange. I had to watch it a few times, and then I did Google to go, okay, this is what's happening, because I didn't have the background.
1: Yeah, it's interesting that, isn't it? Because, yeah, these things get clipped up, don't they, and turned on the socials and these little morselized bits. That's the bit I saw. And actually, as it was playing there, I suddenly had a little bit of a flutter in my heart that I hadn't deployed the Media Watch censorship klaxon in the middle, but I had, so I'm glad of that, because the version that came across my feeds was not redacted, and Emily Maitlis used language she could not have used on the BBC talking about that. She would have had to leave the room, I think, if she'd said that. But no, I do listen to the podcast, but not every episode, so I hadn't heard that one. And I will. I had to go back and have a listen. Yeah, because the other person in the room there, who was left, was a lawyer for the publisher of the autobiography of Virginia Giuffre. In that particular case, so that's another highly sensitive book. A lot of claims being made. In which case, of course, Virginia Giuffre cannot speak for herself now because she has died. But yeah, a very, very interesting interview about that, because, I mean, in the end, you know, how long ago was it that Mark Zuckerberg said, well, we're going to, you know, pivot Facebook into more of a free speech platform to allow freedom of expression, not restrict people, have less regulation, which of course suits them. It's less work for them to do, less cost. So, you know, but even before that, I mean, Facebook, absolutely plenty of stuff, plenty of outright lies and fabrications and all sorts of content, stuff that is against their own terms of reference that they just leave there. Yet when it's people in other media talking about them, the lawyers get called, and you end up with situations like that with Sarah Wynne Williams, where she cannot literally, as things stand, say a thing about her own book, even though you can go to the shop and buy it and read it and make up your own mind.
2: It'll be interesting to see what happens next, and knowing that you will keep us updated, Colin.
1: Yeah, because it can't go on forever, can it? I mean, there comes a point where it's just absurd.
2: Forever is a long time, exactly. There was a lot of written about a bidding war. Tell us more. This is for the rights to screen the NRL, but it turns out the Warriors games are going nowhere.
1: Yeah, a lot of talk that it might be TVNZ who have been ramping up their sports game and doing pay-per-view stuff now, or fan passes like they've done with the FIFA World Cup and the UFC. Is it MMA, UFC? I keep getting this wrong because I just don't follow it. But you know what I mean? The fighting, the cage fighting. They charge for that as well. So big rumours that TVNZ were going to make a big bold move for NRL, the rugby league competition in Australia, which of course has the Warriors, who are, you know, at a peak of popularity at the moment. This week it emerged that Sky, I think it was a Monday, Sky has indeed secured the rights for another 7 years. So that will not move, and it's for a sum that the Herald understands to be about $60 million New Zealand dollars a year.
2: Is that a lot? Is that the normal price?
1: Well, I think it is a lot. It's clear, I mean, these things are shrouded in secrecy, and whether the cost gets spread around, because now, of course, Sky owns free-to-air channels as well. There might be other bits of revenue you can make by rescreening the matches. So I'm not sure, but I think it's certainly that'll be a record sum. But you could argue also that Sky really could not afford to let those rights go. So even if they had to pay over the odds, because there's also the prospect by the end of that 7 year term that there might be a second New Zealand NRL team, which would be a big deal too. And that would definitely make, that would change the value of the rights for sure. So that would be factored in, I imagine. But yeah, the thing is, it's all part of a much bigger deal, though, Susanna, across the Tasman. And over there, the deal struck.

0: over there in Australia are saying advertisers will expect that broadcasters are going to try and recoup this by charging much higher costs through increased sponsorship and advertising rates. And, you know, because in this deal, it's really complicated with in Australia, because some of these games go on free-to-air TV, the State of Origin ones go on another outlet. There's a pay-per-view streaming platform called KO. So it's much more complicated money-wise. The Sky thing is much more simpler here in New Zealand. But in the end, with these huge spots, there are maybe 10 or 20 high-level corporate sponsors involved in this, again, just maybe two or three in New Zealand Foundation sponsors. So the ad rates, the sponsorship, and, you know, even the cost of stuff you might end up buying at, you know, Chemist Warehouse or Noel Leeming or whatever, those types of companies might go up as a result of it. It's that big.
1: The scale is something else. Now, TVNZ lost out on the rights to the league and also lost their head of sport.
0: Yeah, interesting news this last week. Melody Robinson, who has been their head of sport and had basically organised those deals for turning TVNZ Plus into a pay-per-view sports platform for projects like the World Cup. She's joined Amazon Web Services as a sports industry specialist in the US, one of a few that hold that role. And she spoke all about it on Sunday morning with Stacey Morrison, who was filling in for Jim Mora. And that was before that big NRL deal was confirmed. But, you know, she was already thinking about that in terms of what it meant for rugby union here, which she says has now got real competition.
2: I would say that Super Rugby broadcast share of the deal they did with Sky is tiny. So that says a lot about the appeal of, I think the Super Rugby product's great, and a lot more people on average watch that, just by the way, compared to the Warriors still. But they're going to have to shape up in a lot of different areas, and they know that too.
0: Yeah, it's interesting. Actually, that brings me on to another thing, which is I think we spoke about how the editorials in The Post under new editor Matthew Hooton are now written by an editorial team. And today, the editorial is all about the All Blacks playing Italy in Wellington, saying kind of a shame it hadn't sold out. It has now, but it hadn't, I guess, when they wrote this editorial. And it's quite a thoughtful but quite searching thing about what's the real value of rugby, and sort of saying that rugby union is losing its luster. It might slip to third most popular sport because of the challenge of league and other stuff. And so they're saying they really need this occasion to work in Wellington. It'll be a boost to the city. But the All Blacks have a poor record here. But, you know, the editorial says New Zealand rugby has become defensive at times. It has reflected the mediocrity found in too many corners of corporate New Zealand, management jargon, governance wobbles and poor strategic planning. So they're taking it all very seriously. But I thought All Black rugby would be on a bit of an up because they won a thrilling game narrowly in the weekend against France in the new Christchurch Stadium. I thought everyone loved it, but what do I know?
1: Exactly. Well, yeah, watch this space, but I'm with you. And now TVNZ, we can't forget NPC. They still have that.
0: Yes, they do. And that starts on July the 30th. So that's on the TVNZ Plus platform. I think entirely free of, you know, fan pass there, I believe, is the deal. But that actually brings me to something else in a roundabout way that Melody Robinson said on Sunday to Stacey Morrison. Because she told her that, look, New Zealanders are great storytellers, particularly in this field of sport. But she reckoned our media were really bad at using available technology and tools to spread those stories.
2: AI tools to get those stories out to where people are is probably the most simple thing we could possibly do. We're still serving news on linear channels. We're not spreading it left and right. With some of our athletes, netballers, All Blacks, we still don't know enough of them, and they've all got great stories to inspire the next generation. That would actually be the most simple unlock.
0: Yeah, I think she's wrong about that. I don't think it's a simple unlock at all, but it's interesting what she's thinking about there, saying AI tools should you know, farm out these stories. I think there's plenty of sports content and people try very hard to push it out. You know, the New Zealand Rugby with their NZR Plus platform didn't kind of work, so I don't think it's all that simple. But the other reason it's interesting is that you might have already seen these promos going out for the NPC coverage. TVNZ and New Zealand Rugby have used AI in their promotions. They've generated 14 characters dressed in regional colours to represent the 14 unions. And it's those people that you'll see in the promos wearing the gear and cheering on their region's team aren't real.

0: Huh. So how's that going to work?
1: Well, I've only seen one or two other promos, but they don't look genuine to me, these characters. So that what they've said is, this is TVNZ's general manager of marketing, Sally Falconer, incorporating regional colours and local icons like the Manawatu Turbo Bucketheads. Each character was designed to celebrate the identity of its community. It helped us create realistic scenes and accelerate production timelines, the use of AI, to create diverse representation at a scale that would not have been possible without it. And claiming there was, as people always say, human oversight, with humans, you know, remaining at the centre of every decision. But a really interesting quote from the Manawatu Rugby CEO, who says each provincial union has its identity. TVNZ worked hard to get the look and feel right for each one. It's great to see them using data and AI to create a campaign that represents fans in a fun, respectable, and genuinely authentic way. But to me, it doesn't look genuinely authentic. And if TVNZ is saying, as they have, like, this is the only way you could do this, have all these, this range of characters, well, you know, in the past you could have sent out a camera, it would have been a big effort, but you could have done it. But I don't know if people are going to love it once they know it's AI, but maybe people are getting used to it already.
0: Interesting. I don't want to lose the authenticity of the word authentic. I just want to have that recorded on this midweek media watch.
1: Indeed.
0: We've got less than a couple of minutes left. Where do you want to finish, Colin?
1: Well, I just wanted to say, while we're talking about sport, TVNZ has done well with the World Cup. That paid app, which was a big move for them, is glitch-free. I've used it heavily. It seems to be working very well. The tournament itself has been great up until the point where Donald Trump got involved, you know, trying mm-hmm. to get America's star player unbooked. I mean, that has created a massive, massive can of worms pressuring FIFA to get their star player back. And you could say, you know, it's an issue for football and FIFA, but I think it's a media issue too, because once people get the sense that rules are being bent, that this isn't really a level playing field, broadcasters won't pay as much like they are for the NRL if they don't think it's a genuine competition. And I think that the authorities at FIFA, and probably not Trump, but the president of FIFA, Gianni Infantino, already a bit of an unpopular figure, I think he's going to feel the heat from this, from all the countries who didn't get the benefit of Donald Trump in, engaging on their behalf to tilt the playing field towards them.
2: Thank you, Colin and Susanna. And Midweek Media Watch will be back at the same time next week, right here on the All Night program at RNZ National. Coming your way next hour on Witness History from the BBC. Between 1984 and 1986, the Statue of Liberty in New York underwent a multi-million-dollar restoration project. We'll find out more about that. Well, we've got some music to take us to the news, sport and weather, including the coastal and mountain forecasts for you. This is The Smile, an art rock project comprising Radiohead members Tom York and Johnny Greenwood with drummer Tom Skinner. From their 2024 album Cutouts, here is The Smile with Instant Psalm.

0: RNZ News at 4. Atamarie, I'm Peter McElwain. Mayor Craig Little has declared a local state of emergency for the Wairoa district. A number of residents have already been evacuated from affected areas to ensure their safety. The declaration follows significant flooding across the district, with rising river levels affecting homes, businesses, farms, roads and essential services. Residents in low-lying or flood-prone areas are urged to move to higher ground, stay with family or friends, or head to the Wairoa War Memorial Hall, which remains open as an evacuation centre. Taihua Marae has also opened as an additional evacuation centre for residents who need a safe place to go. Emergency management teams will continue monitoring conditions throughout the night. The union representing medical registrars at Tauranga Hospital wants to know why they're facing critical staffing shortages this long weekend. Yesterday, a doctor issued a plea on social media calling for anyone familiar with the hospital to come in and help as a medical registrar on Saturday and Sunday. The Resident Doctors Association says they've now found cover, but National Secretary Dr. Deborah Powell wants to know how it got that bad to begin with.
1: Why have we got to Thursday of a long weekend and you don't have cover for the weekend? It's very much last minute. I am aware they introduced a new roster system and it's not working well, but the guys tell me that this was known about and they just haven't acted promptly enough to get it sorted.
0: Health NZ confirmed the hospital was facing roster pressures that have now been addressed. KiwiRail says this weekend's rail network closure in Auckland will be one of the last. The entire network is closed until Monday, while the agency makes finishing touches on the long-anticipated city rail link. KiwiRail CRL director Bevan Usink says future maintenance will only require sections of the line to close, not the full network.
2: We're just completing some of the final touches on the network. We've got works on the Southern Line and Western Line, and it's the last time we'll be doing a full network closure. The Auckland network was built for a freight network back in the 1800s, so we've really had to lift the whole standard and rebuild the network up to a standard where it can cope with a whole modern metro system.
0: But Bevan Arsink says the network will close temporarily at Christmas for maintenance. Rental prices are soaring across Australia. Vacancy rates for houses and apartments in the country are hovering around record lows. The ABC's David Taylor has the details.
3: Australian renters are facing record high rents across all capital cities. Data from property website Domain has revealed a renewed acceleration in rental growth across the capitals, led by Sydney with the strongest quarterly increase in 4 years. Combined capital city house rents increased by $20 over the June quarter, taking annual growth to its strongest pace in almost 2 years. Unit rents rose by a more modest $5, highlighting a growing divergence between the two rental markets. Analysts expect tight rental market conditions to remain for months to come.
0: And in sport, the Silver Ferns coach has been impressed with the players who've returned from the Australian League. Five members of the Silver Ferns team heading to the Commonwealth Games spent this year playing in the Australian League, and coach Dame Nolene Taurua says it shows. The team has wrapped up a 3-day training camp in Auckland ahead of the Glasgow Games, which start on the 23rd of July. The Ferns group games are against Jamaica, Scotland, Uganda, Wales and Trinidad and Tobago. In cricket, Lords, the home of cricket since 1814, will mark another milestone tomorrow when England and India step out for the first women's test match at the sport's most famous venue. That's the news.
4: The world's biggest survey of news has found that more people pick social media for it now than the channels of the actual news outlets that create it. And more of us are watching the news there, not reading it. On Media Watch, we ask where that might lead and whether headline-hungry politicians are undermining trust in the news here for their own ends. That's Media Watch after 9 on Sunday morning with Jim Mora, and again after the 10 p.m. news this Sunday on RNZ National.
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0: And the Met Service short forecast for you through until midnight tonight. Northland to Taumarunui, including Coromandel, Bay of Plenty and Taupō. Cloudy periods with isolated showers in the east, clearing this morning and then mainly fine. Gisborne and Hawke's Bay, periods of rain with some heavy falls inland, easing to showers in Hawke's Bay this morning and elsewhere this evening. Taranaki to Kapiti, partly cloudy with possible morning showers south of Taranaki, Maunga. Wellington, Taihape, Wairarapa, also Marlborough and Canterbury. Mostly cloudy with a few showers. A fine Friday in store for Nelson and Buller to Fiordland. Otago and Southland partly cloudy with isolated showers near the coast, but mainly fine inland, and showers forecast for Rekohord, the Chatham Islands today. Time now for a brief mountain forecast, starting with the North Island, Raukumara Forest Park to Tongariro National Park, including Kaweka Forest Park. Rain with heavy falls easing south of Tongariro National Park and Kaimanawa Forest Park this morning and elsewhere in the evening. Snow to 1,000 metres for a time before dawn. Te Papakura o Taranaki, Ruahine and Tararua Forest Park. Showers today, but clearing Te Papakura o Taranaki this morning and easing elsewhere. Strong to gale southeasterly winds, severe gale in exposed places, easing south of Tongariro National Park this morning and elsewhere in the evening. The freezing level, 1,200 metres. Te Waipounamu, the South Island now, Kahurangi, Nelson Lakes and Paparoa National Parks, mainly fine but isolated showers about Kahurangi Ranges this morning, the Southern Alps and Kaikoura Ranges. Fine apart from isolated showers in the east and north of Mount Hutt. Mount Aspiring and Fiordland National Parks fine today. Southeasterly winds, strong in exposed places north of Mount Hutt for a time this morning, and the freezing level about 1,000 metres, easing to 1,400 metres everywhere this evening. Now let's head out on the water. The coastal forecast from Met Service. And the situation, a low pressure system lies northeast of the country today, driving a cold southerly over the North Island. Meanwhile, a broad ridge of high pressure lies across the South Island. Tomorrow, the high over the South Island expands to cover the whole country, and the high over the country drifts slowly out to the east on Sunday. A large trough approaches New Zealand from the west during Monday, and the trough moves onto the country late Monday to Tuesday, followed by a series of fronts and troughs expected across the country during Tuesday. Starting with plenty today, southerly 30 knots, easing to 20 knots in the evening, rough sea easing, easterly swell of 1 metre and fair visibility in morning showers. Tomorrow for plenty, southerly 15 knots, becoming variable 10 knots, but southerly 20 knots west of White Island early and becoming variable 10 knots everywhere later. Today, Matariki Friday for Colville. Southerly 30 knots, easing to 20 knots in the afternoon. Rough sea easing. Southeast swell rising to 2 metres with fair visibility in morning showers. Saturday for Colville. Southeast 15 knots, easing to variable 10 knots early. Moderate southeast swell easing. Brett today, southerly 30 knots, easing to 20 knots in the afternoon. Rough sea easing. Southeast swell rising to 2 metres. And tomorrow for Brett, southerly 15 knots, easing to variable 10 knots early, moderate southeast swell. Today for Kaipara, southerly 30 knots, easing to 20 knots about midday, rough sea easing. Long period southwest swell 4 metres easing, and Saturday for Kaipara, southerly 15 knots, easing to variable 10 knots early, moderate southwest swell. There's a gale warning in force today for Raglan. Southerly 35 knots, easing to 25 knots about midday, very rough sea easing. Long period southwest swell 3 metres easing. And tomorrow for Raglan, southeast 20 knots, easing to variable 10 knots north of Kawhia Harbour early and becoming variable 10 knots everywhere later. Moderate southwest swell. And for Stevens, a gale warning in force also. Southeast 35 knots, easing to 25 knots about midday, and becoming variable 10 knots west of Farewell Spit in the afternoon. Very rough sea, easing west of Farewell Spit to Hawera. Long period southwest swell 3 metres easing. Elsewhere, southeast swell 3 metres easing. Fair visibility in evening showers. Saturday for Stevens, southeast 20 knots, but variable 10 knots west of Farewell Spit. Becoming variable 10 knots everywhere early. And a gale warning in force today for Cook. Southerly 35 knots, easing to 25 knots about midday. Very rough sea easing. Southerly swell 3 metres easing and poor visibility in showers. Saturday for Cook. Southerly 20 knots, easing to variable 10 knots early and moderate southerly swell easing. Castle Point today, southerly 25 knots, easing to 15 knots late this evening, rough sea easing. Long period southwest swell 2 metres, easterly swell 3 metres easing. Fair visibility in showers. And tomorrow for Castle Point, southerly 15 knots, easing to variable 10 knots early, moderate southerly swell. And today, Friday, a gale warning in force for Portland. Southerly 35 knots, easing to 25 knots south of Tolaga Bay this morning. Very rough sea, easing in the south. Southerly swell 3 metres, northeast swell rising to 3 metres. Poor visibility in rain, heavier times and easing in the evening. Saturday for Portland, southerly 30 knots, easing to 15 knots early, and then to variable 10 knots late. Rough sea easing, moderate southerly swell and moderate northeast swell easing. Today for Able, variable 10 knots but southeast 25 knots north of separation point, easing to southeast 15 knots in the north in the afternoon. Sea rough in the north but easing, and tomorrow for Able, variable 10 knots. Grey today, variable 10 knots but southeast 20 knots north of Abbott Head, and becoming variable 10 knots everywhere in the afternoon. Moderate sea in the north, easing, long period southwest swell of 3 metres offshore, easing. Saturday for grey, variable 10 knots and moderate southwest swell. Milford today, variable 10 knots but southerly 25 knots offshore, becoming southerly 15 knots everywhere late evening. Rough sea offshore, easing. Long period southwest swell 3 metres. And tomorrow for Milford, variable 10 knots, moderate southwest swell. Today, Friday for Pusiga, southerly 20 knots but variable 10 knots south of West Cape, westerly 15 knots developing in the south in the evening, moderate sea in the north, long period southwest swell 3 metres, and fair visibility in showers. Saturday for Pusiga, southwest 15 knots, easing to variable 10 knots early, moderate southwest swell. Now to Fovo today. Variable 10 knots, westerly 15 knots developing east of slope point to shelter point in the afternoon. Sea slight, long period southwest swell 3 metres, easterly swell 1 metre, with fair visibility in showers. And Saturday for Fobo, variable 10 knots, but westerly 20 knots east of slope point to shelter point, and becoming variable 10 knots everywhere early, moderate southwest swell. Today, Friday for Chalmers, variable 10 knots, southwest 15 knots developing this morning, sea slight. Long period, southwest swell of 3 metres offshore, easing, easterly swell 1 metre, fair visibility in morning showers. Tomorrow for Chalmers, variable 10 knots, moderate southwest swell. Rangitata today, southerly 15 knots, easing to variable 10 knots in the evening, sea slight. Long period southwest swell of 2 metres offshore, easterly swell 2 metres easing, fair visibility in showers, and Saturday for Rangitata, variable 10 knots, moderate southerly swell. Conway today, southerly 15 knots but 25 knots north of Kaikoura Peninsula, becoming southerly 15 knots everywhere late evening, rough sea in the north, easing. Long period southwest swell 2 metres easing, easterly swell 2 metres, and poor visibility in showers. Tomorrow for Conway, variable 10 knots, moderate southeast swell. And for Rekohu, the Chatham Islands today, southeast 30 knots, easing to southerly 20 knots about midday. Rough sea easing, long period southwest swell 2 metres, easterly swell 2 metres, with fair visibility in showers. Saturday for the Chatham Islands, southerly 25 knots, easing to 15 knots late. Rough sea easing, moderate southerly swell and moderate easterly swell easing. That's your coastal forecast, which you can find on our website, rnz.co.nz. The time is now 13 minutes after 4, Friday morning here on the All Night programme at RNZ National. My name's Peter McElwain. Pleasure keeping you company this morning right through until 6 a.m. Now, looking ahead this hour on the detailed at around 4:30 with H5N1 now in Australia, New Zealand's biosecurity systems, poultry producers and conservation teams are preparing for its arrival on our shores. Just a few minutes from now, I will have a random overnight fact followed by witness history from the BBC. But music after midnight now, well after midnight, of course, at 14 past 4 a.m. Ranea, a singer-songwriter and composer in both Māori and English, who hails from Ratanapā in the Manawatū. And here he is with a song to celebrate Matariki, the Māori name for the rising of the cluster of stars known as the Pleiades or the Seven Sisters. It's called Te Paki o Matariki.

0: Ranea, helping us celebrate Matariki today with that fine waiata. It's at 19 past four. I think it's Phil. Thank you so much for all of your texts, and well done on establishing the Penny Club, designed to send our youth to Outward Bound to build our great country. That's fantastic, mate. And your final text simply saying any leaks of this data will be treated seriously. I'll be on my best behaviour. Thank you. To the random overnight fact this morning, and chess piece names changed over time. The queen was once called a vizier, the bishop an elephant, and the rook a chariot. But no mention of the king being Elvis. It's an omission. Well, it's time now for today's edition of the BBC's Witness History, and today, restoring the Statue of Liberty.
1: Years ago, one of America's most famous landmarks underwent a huge restoration project. Standing 93 metres high on an island in New York Harbour, the Statue of Liberty was a gift from France to mark the 100th anniversary of America's Declaration of Independence from Britain. In the 1980s, it was decided she was in need of some work to keep her looking her best.
2: America's most famous landmark, the Statue of Liberty, is celebrating her 100th birthday, and to mark her centenary, she's had a facelift costing millions of pounds. Now she's having a party. It starts tomorrow in New York Harbour.
1: Give me your tired, your poor, your huddled masses yearning to breathe free. That's what's written on the pedestal of the Statue of Liberty. It was often the first sight to greet immigrants arriving into America seeking a new life. They would be processed at the nearby Ellis Island, which was also to be part of the renovation project.
3: It was a thrilling time for me. It might even be the highlight of my career.
1: Peter Desauer was one of the architects who had the huge task of restoring the two landmarks.
3: It was a cast of thousands. There were so many professionals on so many teams, so many members of so many unions and craft organizations coming and going and working. So it was like a movie set for a grand feature.
1: But before we get into all of that, let me give you a bit of history about the monuments. The statue was first constructed in France out of copper, shipped to America in 240 boxes, and eventually built and dedicated in October 1886. Then it wasn't its iconic green colour, but a more typical copper reddish brown, which lasted for around 20 years before being oxidised to the colour it is today.
4: In the 25 years that followed the Civil War, 10 million immigrants entered the United States, most of them from Europe. These people felt that they had arrived in a land of hope. As they sailed into New York Harbour, they gazed at the giant Statue of Liberty holding her torch aloft.
1: The immigrants continued to arrive, and in 1892, a special processing centre in New York Harbour on Ellis Island opened. It closed in the 1950s.
5: This was where America sifted her new citizens, inspected them, classified them, and if necessary, investigated them.
1: In 1982, US President Ronald Reagan appointed a commission to raise funds for the restoration projects. It would see the island become a national museum of immigration.
3: When you went to New York, which is full of so many ethnicities and so many people who had parents and grandparents who came over to Ellis Island when it first opened, it had a very familiar family and personal relationship to so many residents in New Jersey, New York, and throughout the nation.
1: But despite the president's enthusiasm, the US Treasury wasn't prepared to foot the $240 million bill. So, where would the funds come from?
3: There were many appeals for more money. I took many people on tours of the project sites at a distance and safely, of course. If you made a $100 contribution and you had an ancestor who came through Ellis Island and the Statue of Liberty, that person's name could be put on a large display. There was an appeal for people to send in their ancestral archives if they had any relatives who came through Ellis Island and the Statue of Liberty. It was a great time of pride. In other words, this is our purpose. We are a nation of immigrants. People come here to find a better way of life. I think most of them did.
1: A significant portion of the funding for the restoration project also came from businesses who were given the chance to use the statue's image to promote their products, including credit card firms, drinks brands, and even a deodorant company. In 1984, work finally began on the Statue of Liberty, with a mesh of scaffolding surrounding the structure. But now the issue was, who could do the work?
3: They were called the Métiers Champenois.
1: French metal workers, who were called upon to help with certain sections that required specialist skills. They used the original 19th century photos as their guide.
3: They made the torch in flame. They restored the face and the nose, the toes and the fingers, and many of the deteriorating pieces on the Statue of Liberty. And the new pieces were then artificially patinaed, or aged, you say, to fit in with the green patina of the rest of the statue.
1: Whilst work was going well on the statue, things weren't going as smoothly on Ellis Island.
3: We were taking a building that was dilapidated and repairing all of its exterior features, interior features, and adding so many modern features such as lighting, electrical, mechanical, even the wall, the seawall that surrounded Ellis Island was showing signs of decay. So we had a project to have all that stonework repointed, injected with new concrete. I had to put on a scuba suit to go down and make sure that all of the injection was staying in place. I found several blowouts.
1: There was a lot of pressure on the teams to make sure they finished the statue on time. Huge celebrations were planned for the 4th of July weekend, American Independence Day, of 1986, which had been renamed Liberty Weekend. These included a flotilla of boats that would sail past the statue, a concert, a grand blimp race where four airships, sponsored by Brands, raced up the Hudson River for charity. Firework displays, the list goes on.
6: My fellow Americans.
1: But luckily, by the night of the 3rd of July, everything was ready for President Reagan to unveil the restored statue.
7: A light that tonight will surely cast its glow upon her, as it has upon us for two centuries, keeping faith with a dream of long ago, and guiding millions still to a future of peace and freedom. And now we will unveil that gallant lady. Thank you and God bless you all.
3: I was in the audience with many of the professionals and persons with whom I was associated for the work itself. And then there was a grand spectacle in the harbor. The great tall ships paraded. Just imagine New York Harbor around Liberty Island, full of boats and ships, people just enjoying the day, watching the Statue of Liberty basking under its new elegant eminence when the scaffolding finally came down.
1: Whilst Peter and millions of Americans enjoyed it, the BBC's Martin Bell's coverage of the event was slightly more British in tone.
8: If you want restraint, good taste, decorum, this is the wrong place to look. It is the home of hype and hucksterism, the sweet land of liquidity.
1: Oh, cheer up, Martin, it was a party. The work on Ellis Island finished in 1990, and Peter looks back on his contribution to the restorations with great pride.
3: It unified the nation with a great focus and sense of purpose. It was a revival of patriotism and pride. And we did these projects. We finished them. We did a good job.
1: Peter Disauer is a historical architect with the National Park Service of the United States of America. He's 77 years old and is still working. He was speaking to me, Tim O'Callaghan, for Witness History.
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0: Thank you, Tim, and Witness History is back tomorrow on the All Night programme at RNZ National. Time now, 28 past four. No mai haere mai. Welcome to Matariki Friday. Today in history, July the 10th. We'll start back in 1212, when the most severe of several early fires of London burnt most of the city to the ground. In 1921, Belfast's Bloody Sunday occurred with 20 killings, at least 100 wounded, and 200 homes destroyed during rioting and gun battles in Belfast, Northern Ireland. 1948 saw the official establishment of the Democratic People's Republic of Korea, a.k.a. North Korea. In 1962, this day, Telstar, the world's first communication satellite, was launched into orbit. 1967, you might remember this. New Zealand decimalised its former currency to the modern-day New Zealand dollar. And in 1985, you'll certainly remember this, the Greenpeace vessel Rainbow Warrior was bombed and sunk in Auckland Harbour by French DGSE agents, killing Fernando Pereira. 1991, Boris Yeltsin took office as the first elected president of Russia. 2018, Tam Luang Cave Rescue. Yes, a group of Thai school children and their football coach were all rescued from a cave after being stuck there for 18 days. One Thai Navy SEAL diver died during the rescue mission. And in 2019, the final Volkswagen Beetle rolled off the line in Puebla, Mexico. And the last of 5,961 special edition cars would be exhibited in a museum. Notable birthdays today, Nikola Tesla, the Serbian-American electrical and mechanical engineer, born today 1856. Terry Thomas, the English comedian and character, I think he starred in some of those Carry On movies, born today 1911. Jake LaMotta, the American boxer and actor. Of course, Robert De Niro played him in the film Raging Bull. Jake was born this day, 1922. American actor Fred Gwynne, 1926. If you're saying, Fred who? Well, he played Herman Munster on television. A great American soul and R&B singer Mavis Staples, born today, 1939. Arthur Ashe, the American tennis player and journalist in 1943. He died in 1993. English sportscaster John Motson, if he was still alive, he'd definitely be at the World Cup. Born today in 1945, died in 2023. American singer, songwriter, producer Arlo Guthrie in 1947. Woody's son, of course. Neil Tennant, the English singer, songwriter, and keyboard player of Pet Shop Boys, born today in 1954. Bela Fleck, American banjo player and songwriter in 1958. And Jessica Simpson, American singer, songwriter, and actress in 1980. Now, New Zealand doctor, university lecturer, obstetrician and women's health reformer Doris Gordon, born today, make it 1890. New Zealand boxer Jack Parker, 1915. Oh, yes, the All Black great, former All Black captain, in fact, Wilson Winneray, born today, 1935. He passed away in 2012. A couple of cricketers, Scott Styris, born this day, 1975, and Ian O'Brien in 1976, while BMX racer Sarah Walker, born today, 1988. I hope today is an excellent one for you. It is 29 to 5, and I think it's time now for RNZ's programme, The Detail. Indeed it is. And this morning, killer bird flu, now just a short flight away from New Zealand.
10: People in New South Wales are being warned not to panic buy poultry products after the state's first positive case of bird flu.
11: Bennett's Beach at Hawke's Nest, 3 hours' drive from Sydney, a stunning backdrop for what could be New South Wales' first case of bird flu.
12: It was a giant petrel. These are migratory seabirds that don't typically make land unless, of course, they are sick.
13: Bird flu has decimated flocks around the world. More than 140 million farm birds have been culled since January last year. Now, strain H5N1 has been detected in Australia, just a short flight away from New Zealand.
14: New Zealand authorities say they are keeping a close eye on what's happening across the Tasman. Biosecurity Minister Andrew Hoggard is urging farmers and bird owners to remain vigilant for any signs of the disease.
15: DOC is about to start vaccinating some of New Zealand's most threatened species against a highly virulent strain of the bird flu that has shown up in Australia.
13: Hi, I'm Amanda Gillies, and today on The Detail, it's the virus threatening poultry industries around the world. Now, with bird flu on New Zealand's doorstep, are we prepared? And is it just a worry for our native birds and poultry, or for humans too?
16: H5N1 will kill 90 to 95% of any poultry flock it gets into. Yeah.
13: That's huge.
16: Oh, it's really huge.
13: So it comes in, it is brutal, it'll wipe it out.
16: That's the end of that flock. Yeah.
13: And how quickly does that, once it gets into one, into that flock, how quickly does it spread?
16: You would start seeing symptoms and deaths within 48 hours.
13: That quickly?
16: Yeah.
13: Oh, I didn't realise it was that quick.
16: Oh, it's brutal. Yeah.
13: How soon do you think it could make that short flight over here?
16: As soon as tomorrow or as long as never?
13: That's Fiona McMillan, the boss of the Poultry Industry Association of New Zealand and Eggs Producers Federation of New Zealand. I'll have more from her in a moment, but first, Newsroom senior political reporter Mark Dalder, who has been covering bird flu in detail for years. He says New Zealand is closely watching its spread overseas and labels the current strain lethal.
17: There are a lot of different kinds of bird flus, kind of like there are different kinds of human flus. We have influenza A and B, and we had H1N1 and so on and so forth. And it's the same in birds. So they're broadly grouped into two umbrellas. There's the low pathogenic avian influenza, which means these are kind of like a cold for birds. They're not going to be particularly problematic. And then there's high pathogenic avian influenza. And this H5N1 strain is very much the latter. It can be very devastating to a wide range of animals. H5N1 first popped up in Asia, in Hong Kong in the 1990s, and it's kind of been bouncing around ever since. But the current strain we're dealing with has been on a global epidemic for about 6 years, since 2020. Around the same time that COVID was spreading in humans, this was rocketing around in bird populations, spreading across Asia and Europe and eventually jumping over to America.
13: I read a stat, I think it's 140 million birds have been culled since January last year alone. The concern is obviously what happens when it arrives here. What is our response? What do we do?
17: We'll find out through tests. Right now, lots of birds have been reported to dock and are being tested. So the first indication would be a positive test result. The Ministry for Primary Industries has one lab in the country that can test for this. And so that's where all the results are going. It takes a couple of days to actually get them returned. After that, you'd start to see a few different responses activating across a few different ministries. The Ministry for Primary Industries would start working with the poultry industry on the assumption that this is found in a wild bird. They'd probably start with the farms that are closest to that bird, but potentially quite quickly we could see a chicken lockdown eventuate in some parts of the country. DOC would be springing into action, trying to figure out exactly how widespread this outbreak is and what are the species that are most at risk in that geographic area or areas. And they've got localized plans to respond to bird flu in each of the different conservation areas that DOC manages. And then the Ministry of Health will just be keeping a watching brief on any of the human health implications. We do have these stocks of pre-pandemic vaccines that could be deployed if needed. And in the meantime, in terms of what's happening now, it's just a case of ongoing monitoring for dead species. Already, every single year, MPI and DOC cull about 1,000 waterfowl and test them for avian influenza. And that's been going on since before even H5N1 was a real worry for us. And so those sorts of surveillance and monitoring programs are just ticking along, potentially expanding as well to make sure that we're alert as we can be.
13: Mark says the general consensus is that it's not if, but when bird flu will arrive in New Zealand, and early detection is critical.
17: The view among the experts in government, from MPI and DOC and so on, is that once it arrives here in New Zealand, we won't be able to eradicate it. We won't be able to get rid of it. And so then we kind of need to transition to a period of learning how to live with it, how to protect our native species, how to protect our poultry industry, and so on. There are other countries, other jurisdictions that have stamped out outbreaks of H5N1 in the past. I think early detection is a key part of that. And so a lot of the focus now is A, on preparing for what happens when it gets here, but B, on doing everything we can to be alerted as quickly as we can that it is here once it does get here.
13: I like that DOC is now rolling out this vaccination program.
15: DOC did a small vaccine trial last year and will start giving shots to the core breeding populations of five species.
18: So we've got the kakapo and takahe, the kakariki karaka, which is the orange-fronted kakariki or parakeet, the tuturutu shore plover, and the kaki or black stilt. So they all have populations below 500 individual birds.
13: Tell us about this.
17: Yeah, so in anticipation, again, of the eventual arrival of H5N1 doc trialed a vaccine in five species of a very rare bird last year. Those results came back very positive. There were no issues in terms of negative side effects for any of the species. These are bird species that are under very, very close management. So it's not like upkaka in the wild or something like that. These are birds that have very regular interactions with humans or live in eco-sanctuaries such that their populations can be very closely monitored. And those are the kinds of bird species that are also just most at risk because there are so few of them. And so something going wrong, like a disease, can have a really, really big impact.
13: I was going to say, if it arrives here, how quickly can this go through our birds, especially our native species?
17: How quickly could it go? It could go very quickly. It could take a long time to travel the length of the country. It's always a little bit hard to tell. I think we'll remember from our experiences with COVID that something would happen with one variant and then the next time it would be very different with a different variant. And it's always there's a little bit of randomness in there and it's hard to say anything for certain.
13: What do we look for? What are those symptoms and signs we should be looking out for?
17: Yeah, so we're looking for one big obvious indicator is large numbers of dead birds and I should say dead marine mammals. So we know that this H5N1 can spread among mammals. It has spread among seals, sea lions, that sort of thing in other parts of the world. And so that would be something to look out for, large numbers of dead seals or sea lions or seabirds or any kind of bird. And then in an individual bird, if you're not sure what's going on here, it's behaving a bit strangely or not, a small group of them are. Doc says the symptoms to watch out for include a lack of coordination, tremors, swimming in circles, a twisted neck or other abnormal posture. If the bird is not able to stand or fly, it's having diarrhea, it seems to have difficulty breathing, it's swelling around the head or the eyes are cloudy or changing color. So if it looks unwell, it can't hurt to call Doc. They've got, I think, a hotline, maybe it's MPI, that will, you know, be able to come and figure out what's going on.
13: Should, you know, you and I, the average Kiwi, should we be worried about our own health, or is this primarily just a threat to native life, to bird species, to your sea lions?
17: I'm happy to be promoted to average Kiwi.
13: Take it.
17: I think there are two answers to that question. One of the answers is in the immediate term, you know, if it jumps over here, it's spreading in wild birds, maybe there's an issue in a poultry farm or something like that. As people who aren't interacting with those animals, we should be fine. If you're a poultry worker and you've got infections on your farm, it gets a little bit different. We've seen that with dairy workers in the United States. Even so, there's a sort of very conflicting set of evidence for how dangerous this flu might be when it is contracted by humans. So we know it's not very good at spreading between people at the moment. So that's one thing to keep in mind. However, people have been infected, and in the 30 or so years since H5N1 first emerged onto the scene, about half of the confirmed cases of H5N1, usually in poultry workers and that sort of thing, have ended up dying. And so that's a pretty significant fatality rate. Mm. At the same time, we may remember from COVID as well that sometimes it matters what your denominator is and how widespread there might be of people who are exhibiting no symptoms or very few symptoms. In the US, where there's been a reasonable amount of testing of workers on dairy farms where there have been outbreaks of H5N1, we've seen a lot of cases with none or very few deaths, usually just a bit of conjunctivitis is the primary symptom. So maybe that there's been a change in the strain. It might be that the kinds of people who are working on farms are maybe healthier, fitter, less likely to suffer than, you know, older people or younger people if they were to contract it. It's hard to say exactly what's going on there.
13: Well, they have obviously a vaccination for the birds. Is there a vaccination for humans yet?
17: There is, more or less, and New Zealand does have a small roster of what's called pre-pandemic vaccines on hand for H5N1 and for bird flu generally. It's not enough to give everyone a vaccine, but they'd be able to deploy it in very targeted areas, potentially for health workers, for people working in animal industry, and so on.
13: Mark says while bird flu isn't a pandemic right now, it is adapting quickly to spread more easily among mammals.
17: And as we learned with COVID, the more it spreads, the more opportunities it has to mutate, and it only takes one bad roll of the dice to get something that could be potentially quite serious as a pandemic threat.
13: And what about the impact on things like food supplies, farming, tourism even? I mean, a serious outbreak, how could that impact all these different things?
17: I think tourism probably not quite as affected, although there's a question around what the impact on our native species might be and what kind of knock-on impact that could have. The real question is for the poultry industry, where they have plans that have been drawn up. More or less, the plan would be for chickens to effectively go into little lockdowns where they're confined to barns so that they're not able to be infected by wild birds. Farms that are infected will have their chickens culled, and a period, as we've seen with sort of some of the responses to other biosecurity hazards like M. bovis, you know, a period of sort of disinfectant and making sure that these farms are clear. And then for the farms that are clear but that have kind of gone into lockdown, there's a whole bunch of questions around, you know, how they'll label the eggs that were free range on Thursday, but on Friday they're not because all the chickens had to go into the barn for their lockdown. I believe there are plans to print out stickers that will go onto some of the egg cartons that will say things like, these birds have been confined, but it's for their own safety and well-being. And a little bit of a, you know, you might want free range eggs because it's best for the birds, but maybe at this point, the best thing for the birds is for them not to be free-ranging.
13: I asked Fiona McMillan, the head of the Poultry Association, just how worried she and the industry are right now.
16: How worried are we? Gosh, do you know, I've been asked this question a lot, actually, in the last 2 weeks, as you'd expect. And I was describing us not as worried, but as watchful. And I think that's still a fair description. But I heard someone the other day saying something really, really good that I think actually sums it up better. She said, we're alert, but not alarmed. That was a very nice person from DOC saying that. And I thought, gosh, that's exactly right. We are alert. We are not alarmed. But we've been expecting this for a long time, right? It's a bit like when you're at school and you've got an exam coming. You've got that feeling of a little bit of trepidation. But you also had time to study. And we've been doing that. We've been quite nerdy about it. So you have a feeling of, yep, the exam's coming and I don't know what's going to be in it. And bird flu's like that because we don't know exactly how it's going to manifest, where it's going to come in, how it will run its course, what will happen. But we've done the preparation to get us to a point where we've got a high state of readiness, let's say.
13: And you're ready for an A+. So,
16: we'll see.
13: What is the poultry industry done when you say you've done your prep and you've done your study? What have you done to prepare for the arrival of bird flu?
16: Yeah. So there's kind of two parts to this, right? There's the longer story of the poultry industry in New Zealand and around the world working to always have great biosecurity. And that's been going on for many, many years. You know, bird flus aren't new and other avian diseases aren't new. So we've had plenty of practice at this kind of thing. And good biosecurity kind of depends on the type of farming you're doing, the scale of farming you're doing. But, you know, it's things like sensible processes for the people coming on and off the farm. In some cases, it's things like wheel washers for trucks. In almost all cases, it's making sure you don't mix your inside gumboots with your outside gumboots. It's practical stuff like that, setting yourself up to succeed so that when something serious comes along, you're better prepared.
13: So if it does arrive here tomorrow, what does it mean for your industry?
16: Yeah, I mean, we don't know, right?
13: Yeah.
16: So this is the difficult thing. It's so hard to predict. We don't know what its point of entry will be. We don't know what the spread will be like. So it's very, very difficult. I know everyone wants us to say, oh, this will be the impact. But we can't say that because we'd be silly. We'd be kidding ourselves if we thought we could get

0: north of Dunedin.
1: The culling of 80,000 hens is now into its second day at Mainland Poultry's Hillgrove Farm in Otago as biosecurity officials work to contain an outbreak of the H7N6 bird flu virus.
0: That meant the whole farm had to be shut down. And the guys who were there have been incredibly helpful and offering their time and generously, you know, talking to the rest of the industry about what that was like for them. And it wasn't great. It was really tough on those farmers. The boss of that company is a guy called John, lovely guy, and he has turned up at some of the farmer events we've been hosting recently and has been really frank about telling farmers what it was like so they know what to expect. Because if you care about animals, right, and the vast, vast majority, I'd say everyone in our business cares about their animals, they do. It's distressing to see them sick. And it's a horrible process to have to go through. So he's talked really frankly about that, and we've been helping get that message out too. Look, farmers, this is going to be tough if it happens to you. We really hope it doesn't. Let's keep focusing on prevention, because that's what we can control, is doing our best work around prevention.
2: Can you see, worst case scenario, farms in lockdown or birds being culled in the dozens or the thousands?
0: Look, certainly that's happened overseas, and we expect it could happen here. Again, prevention, getting your biosecurity into a good state is the key thing. And many of our producers have biosecurity in an excellent state, so that's really good. Lockdowns, yes, they could be a thing. What would likely happen, and please remember everything I say is a maybe, a likely, a possibly, because we just don't know how it's going to play out. What would likely happen is you might see bird flu in a particular region or area, and it's likely MPI would say, look, we're conscious that bird flu is in this area. Farmers may want to consider taking measures to protect their flocks. And then farmers would need to make the decision about the welfare of their birds, balancing up all the factors in front of them. How close is this disease? What do I need to do? And yeah, they might decide to temporarily house their birds inside. It would be temporary. You'd wait for that wave of bird flu to pass through, and then you go back to farming as normal. But that temporary could be months, right? So everyone's giving this a lot of thought and thinking about their management systems, the way their farm is, their protocols, and getting themselves ready.
2: She says that unlike overseas, Kiwis aren't panic buying eggs and chicken just yet. And she couldn't say if prices or supplies will be impacted if bird flu arrives here. But she says Kiwi producers are taking it all in their stride.
0: I haven't really had anyone freaking out. I think particularly the larger producers have had time to learn the lessons from Europe particularly. They've seen the way bird flu has played out there. And we've done lots of work as an industry around thinking about technologies that we might adopt that have been used overseas.
2: And that's key, because if and when the bird flu does arrive,
0: H5N1 will kill 90 to 95% of any poultry flock it gets into. Yeah.
2: That's huge.
0: Oh, it's really huge.
2: So it comes in, it is brutal, it'll wipe it out.
0: That's the end of that flock, yeah.
2: And how quickly does that, once it gets into one, into that flock, how quickly does it spread?
0: You would start seeing symptoms and deaths within 48 hours.
2: That quickly? Wow.
0: Yeah.
2: Oh, I didn't realise it was that quick.
0: Oh, it's brutal, yeah.
2: Realistically, since it is in Australia, how soon do you think it could make that short flight over here?
0: As soon as tomorrow or as long as never?
2: Let's hope for the latter.
0: I know. The species of birds in Australia that have been affected are pelagic or seagoing birds, right, who live most of their lives at sea. They're not actually necessarily based in Australia or based in New Zealand. They travel around the subantarctic islands. So that's a different type of bird with different behavioural patterns mixing with different types of birds than perhaps Australian natives or New Zealand natives. So it's really difficult to predict when there could be a crossover event. And then from that crossover event to commercial poultry, another step again. So you've got all these steps in the chain that make it hard to make any definitive predictions. I know they're watching. We're hearing from the Australians. MPI is in touch with their Australian equivalents. We're in touch with our Australian equivalents, listening and trying to learn from what's happening to them. So let's just be ready.
2: Both Fiona and Mark say they would love to see Kiwis come together to protect New Zealand against bird flu.
0: What I would like the general public to be thinking about is what they can do to help prevent the spread of bird flu.
2: And what can we do?
0: Well, MPI has some really good advice about this on their website.

0: You're out walking on a beach or in the bush and you see three or more dead birds together, don't go up and have a poke at them. You know, seriously, maybe take some photos. And MPI has a hotline listed on their website, so just Google that and then get in touch and tell them what you've seen. Really seriously, as sensible advice, not to touch dead or dying birds, because you don't know why they're dead or dying. And while this disease very, very rarely spreads to humans, the one way it might is with contact, unprotected contact with dead or dying birds.
1: We value birds as a country. They're an important part of our national identity. We are Kiwis, and so wanting to make sure we can protect our birds to the best of our ability is important. Things can change in infectious diseases, and this is a serious issue, and it has the potential, there's no guarantee, but it has the potential to become a threat to human health as well. So even if you couldn't care less about the kiwi, there's still a reason to care about this.
2: That's it for today. The Detail is a Newsroom production supported by RNZ and New Zealand On Air. Thank you to Mark Dulder and Fiona McMillan. This episode was produced by Gwen McClure and engineered by Jeremy Ansell. I'm Amanda Gillies. Matiwa.
3: Thank you, Amanda, and The Detail returns tomorrow. 6 to 5 now on RNZ National's All Night programme. And we have a feature for you next time. I'm not going to say too much. It's a special one called Rotuiti, A Tale of Two Wakas. Well, Manawatia a Matariki, RNZ National helping you celebrate Matariki. We'll be hearing from Mapuna host Julian Wilcox before 6, live from Takaparawhau or Bastion Point, and then we'll take the official Ho Tapu ceremony. Celebrations today at Bastion Point. Well, thank you to texts in this morning from, firstly, oh, no name. I was talking about decimal currency arriving on this day in history earlier, and a listener writes, just hearing it mentioned brought back a memory. My older brother, who's no longer alive, used to ring me every year on the 10th to wish me happy birthday, always 5 days late. And when I'd say, he's late, he'd always say, that's right, the 10th was the day of decimal currency. Indeed it was. And also, Atamarie, to Virginia, who writes, Rata na Pa is not in the Manawatu region. The Pa lies between the Whangaihu and Rangitike rivers. It's in the Rangitike region. Thanks for clarifying that, Virginia. 4 minutes to 5, and getting us to the news from his final album, Pink Moon, in 1972. Late English folk singer-songwriter Nick Drake in Things Behind the Sun.

0: RNZ News at 5. Ngā mihi o te ata, I'm Peter McElwain. Ngāti Whātua Ōrake says wider recognition of Matariki has been a game changer for the next generation. Today marks 5 years since Matariki became a public holiday, and this year Ngāti Whātua Ōrake is hosting the National Hautapu Ceremony. Hautapu lead Robbie Paura says thousands will gather for this morning's ceremony at Bastion Point to view the star cluster.
1: We've got a great view of the eastern skies, and Matariki rises just to the left of the sun, where the sun rises. So, you know, we get a pretty good view here if the skies are clear, to Matariki and Puanga, which is another star that different tribes associate with the new year.
0: Robbie Paura says it's exciting that Matariki has been revitalised in recent years and more people are learning about it. Health New Zealand says Waikato Hospital's emergency department was well staffed with nurses the day a man died in the waiting room. It says the death was an acute, unexpected incident and extra monitoring wouldn't have changed the outcome. Te Whatu Ora says that afternoon the roster was fully covered and the overnight shift roster was short one nurse from 3 a.m. However, it says unplanned leave of 4 ED doctors on the afternoon shift due to sickness was a factor in longer wait times on the day, and this did cause additional pressure for the overnight shift. Police say a large security operation is underway for the Indian Prime Minister's visit, and the public should expect disruptions in Auckland tomorrow. It comes as the government progresses legislation for the India Free Trade Agreement, which doesn't have the support of coalition partner New Zealand First. Narendra Modi will arrive in New Zealand today for what Christopher Luxon labels an historic visit, given it was the first by an Indian Prime Minister in 40 years. Operation Commander Inspector Gray Anderson says the police operation was well advanced ahead of the visit, and additional support from specialist groups were being deployed, including public order teams from across the country. A geopolitics expert says joining a defence alliance between Australia and Fiji ensures New Zealand stays integrated in Pacific regional security. The government is exploring membership of the Ocean of Peace Alliance, which was signed in Fiji on Monday. Associate Professor of Defence and Security at Massey University, Anna Poles, says Pacific nations with militaries can join the alliance if both signatories agree. She says New Zealand joining means it has a voice in the alliance's future, particularly if it becomes an expanded Pacific-centred security coalition. However, she says the country must consider whether it has the resources to defend alliance partners. The British singer Bonnie Tyler has died. She was 75. She had been unwell for some time after having emergency intestinal surgery in Portugal. The BBC's Colin Patterson looks back on her career.
2: The song which defined Bonnie Tyler's career. In 1983, Total Eclipse of the Heart topped the UK singles chart, and she became the first ever Welsh act to have a US number one. Her breakthrough happened in 1976, when Lost in France made the top 10, displaying her trademark raspy vocals. It's a heartache. There were other huge hits. I'm holding on for a hero till the end of the night. Nothing I can say. But when it came to Total Eclipse of the Heart, Bonnie Tyler was adamant she never, ever tired of singing the song.
0: To sport, All Blacks coach Dave Rennie has made 11 total changes to his All Blacks side to play Italy tomorrow, 5 in the starting 15 and 6 in the reserves, though he's kept several key combinations intact. Among those combinations are Will Jordan on the right wing and Damien McKenzie at fullback. And British wildcard Arthur Ferry will play for a place in the Wimbledon final after extending his remarkable run with a straight sets victory over world number 10 Flavio Cavoli. Before this week, world number 114 Ferry had never gone beyond the second round at one of the sport's major tournaments. That's the news.
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0: Yes, good morning. The short forecast for you right through until midnight tonight from Met Service. Northland to Taumarunui, including Coromandel, Bay of Plenty and Taupō. Cloudy periods with isolated showers in the east, clearing this morning and then mainly fine. Gisborne and Hawke's Bay, periods of rain with some heavy falls inland, easing to showers in Hawke's Bay this morning and elsewhere this evening. Taranaki to Kapiti, partly cloudy, with possible morning showers south of Taranaki, Maunga. For Wellington, Taihape, Wairarapa and also Marlborough and Canterbury, a mostly cloudy Friday with a few showers. Fine weather for Nelson and Buller to Fiordland. Otago and Southland, partly cloudy, with isolated showers near the coast, mainly fine inland. And for the Chatham Islands today, showers. 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It's now 5 minutes past five. Alison Leonard with more news and weather for you on the hour at six. Meanwhile, you're tuned in to the all-night program on Matariki Friday, the 10th of July. Well, time for something special for you right now that was first broadcast earlier this year on Waitangi Day. It's a tale of two wooden boat cultures, Māori and Pākehā, and a popular annual event you might like to visit on Waitangi weekend. It's the Lake Rotuiti Wooden and Vintage Boat Parade at the Ōkeri arm of Lake Rotuiti near Rotorua, and Mark Amory tells us the story.
6: I'd like you to picture something in your mind's eye, a vintage photograph held by the National Library. It's dated 1911 and it's by Charles Parkinson, a Rotorua photographer of the day. Picture a view of a large lake framed by Pahutukawa. It's rosily hand-coloured, blushes of pinks and aquamarine blue, and it's the lake you can hear right now. It's Lake Rotuiti, part of a grand network of waterways in the central North Island, often dubbed our Lake District. In the foreground is a bush-lined bay. In the background, the main lake, with the two separated by a small peninsula, likely an old par site. Now, there are two boats in this picture. The first is a wooden clinker dinghy. In it, two women in fancy wide-brimmed hats. In the bow, a man in a cap, oars in hand, dipped in the water. But there's a second vessel, a few splashes away. It's a long wooden waka, and two figures are fishing, one fore, one aft. Or more likely, they're pretending. They're waiting for Mr. Parkinson on the hillside to complete his work. But it's not a waka like you might be imagining, like we see at Waitangi, ornately carved. It's far simpler, more elegant. It's a hulled-out totara log, turned up sharply at its ends. It's maybe 10 metres in length, like a supremely long Edwardian pencil moustache. Pikimai kakimai. My name is Mark Amory, and this hour we are telling stories of two wooden boat cultures that are being kept alive in the Rotorua region. Cultures that once a year, just like in this photograph, come together on this lake. That's the sound of a cannon, announcing to those startled boaties the commencement of Lake Rotuiti's annual vintage and wooden boat parade, held every Waitangi weekend. Every Waitangi for 29 years, wooden and classic vessels have gathered to parade on the lake's western, Ōkeri arm, their owners and whānau similarly dressed up in their finery. Mingling are beautifully restored vintage dinghies, skiffs, runabouts, launches, speedboats, yachts, kayaks, hydrocycles and water scooters. Oh, and there are these. Steamboats, big and small, recalling transportation 100 years ago to the early hideaway homes on the lake here. And also featured in the parade every year are two Te Arawa waka. The parade is the work of the Lake Rotuiti Classic and Wooden Boat Association. My father, Richard Amory, is the past Commodore or Club Captain, which means he now gets called Rear Commodore. Here's current Commodore Aaron Martin commentating at the parade.
7: So the next boat coming into view is Blue, owned by Stu Kane, and it was built in 1960. It was restored in the early 2000s by an unknown craftsman. Next we have Piri, owned by Tim Brown. It's a 12'6" Carrie Clinkadingi. Its age and history are unknown. It's mysterious.
6: We'll return to this parade, the boats and those waka later in this program. Long before steamboats and horses, roads and rail, waka plied the waterways of this region. It was a state highway, providing access to the central North Island via lakes and the Waikato River. The OG waka was the Arawa, one of the great ocean-going vessels that brought Māori across Te Moana Nui a Kiwa, the Pacific. Te Arawa landed at Makatu in the Bay of Plenty, and up the Kaituna River from there you come to the Silkiri arm of Lake Rotuiti. And today, numerous Ngāti Pikiao marae surround this lake. I'm off to Ruatoa, on the southern side of the lake, to meet Jim Schuster. It's an area legendary for carving and for waka. Jim is retired now, but he's been one of this country's leading marae restorers. And it's in the blood. His great-great-grandfather was Tene Waitere, Tohunga Whakaaro of local tribe Ngāti Tarawhai, one of this country's most legendary carvers. And Jim's mother was internationally renowned weaver Emily Rangitiria Schuster. I showed Jim my 1911 photograph of the dinghy and the waka.
8: These ones are kōpapa, and there's a few. There's still one up at Whanumarino School, up in one of the old ones that was paddling. Some of the old people who are still around remember paddling it to school. That was their school bus. They used to paddle across the bay down there, down across Ōkere arm of the lake, to get to school. It was quicker than going right around the road. These are more open use on the lake. They could have been just from getting one bay to another. They also had them for everyone to use. They park up. If you paddled one from the other end of the lake and left it down here, anybody going back that way could get in it and paddle it back. It was like a bus service.
9: Yeah, well, car share.
8: Car share. There were so many of these all around the lake that they could get in. Two people, one person could paddle it because they move quite easily through the water. Just one solid log, just shaped out.
9: When are we talking about? When were they sort of used up till, do you think? I mean, this photo we're looking at.
8: The latest, I'd say, would have been probably the 50s. They were probably going out of use then by then. There was, so there could be six of these, kōpapa, parked up on any of the beaches along here, and they belong to everybody. But about the 1823, when Hongi Hika came, and because he was coming and Tarawa knew that he was coming for the big battle they had on Makoi Island, they took all the wakas out so that he couldn't use them. And a lot of them, they scuttled them. Kōpapas like this, they put big rocks in them and sunk them to the bottom of the lake. And just that, he in Ruatoa Bay, a friend of mine, he's a diver. He went down for a dive along there. He just bought a house up on the hill. And he went down and had a look, and he said there's about 20...
9: Seriously?
8: 20 of these in the water under the big, in the deep part of the lake. He said that he didn't count them all because they're all on top of each other. One came up one time. I think it might have been an earthquake, and it tipped and the rock came out and it floated up. And the kids all along the bay here wanted to play on it, wanted to use it. And one of the fathers came to talk to the karaua here, one of the old Wiriana Terangi, who was still alive there, and he said, no, you take it back, put it back down there again.
9: A waka storage facility.
8: Yeah. They're all down there, all being probably well preserved by the water in the lake. Ngāti Pikiao scuttled them because they knew that Hongi was coming down and coming. They didn't want him to use any of their waka. But Hongi was tricky. He brought his canoes all the way in. He brought the big ones through with him so that he could attack the island. And that's why they call that the track down here, Hongi's track, where he rolled the wakas through from there.
6: Hongi's track, today it's a popular short walk across to Lake Rotoihu at the eastern end of Rotuiti. And from there, Jim says, Waitahanui Stream comes in from Little Waihi at Makatu, which is where Hongi Hika brought his waka up after coming down the coast. He then paddled west across Rotuiti to the Oho Channel that takes you through to Lake Rotorua. This is the sound at dawn in the bush between Lake Rotuiti and another lake, Lake Okataina. It's just out the back of Jim's place. Okataina is sometimes dubbed the Wilderness Lake because it remains entirely surrounded by forest. It was gifted to the crowd by Ngāti Tarawhai in 1921, and with two portages across the land, provides a direct route south from Rotowiti to Lake Tarawera. It was here at Okataina that Ngāti Tarawhai became famed for carving waka, and indeed on a rock above the lake is a painting of a waka, believed to have been painted by Te Rauparaha when he was passing through. It was in this forest the Totara were felled for waka. It surrounds Jim's place at Ruatō.
8: I'm living here mainly because my grandparents have land here, and they work partly from here, Ngāti Tarawhai. The Ngāti Tarawhai people are in this way. More originally they were up at Okataina. But when, as modern times came, the main highway was down here, and there's no through road through Okataina. You go to Okataina, that's a dead end. So they moved out to here so they could be close to the main routes to go to Whakatane, to Rotorua, out to the coast. So Ngāti Tarawhai have a marae just over the hill here in Ruatō Bay. I suppose we came back out to here because my grandmother left me all her interest in Ngāti Pikiao land blocks. So I sort of thought, because the rest of my family are all based in Rotorua, up around Whakareorewa, and that's our Tūharangi connection. But Tūharangi used to live around this lake way back, around Rotowiti. And I think they eventually got moved out. There was a bit of inter-tribal conflict.
9: Yes.
8: With Ngāti Pikiao, and eventually Ngāti Pikiao took over all the, and Tūharangi moved and went up to Tarawera.
9: Aye.
8: And they were up there when the eruption happened. Yeah, those battles still go on today on the rugby fields. And Waka and Rotowiti play each other, but... Yeah, Ngāti Tarawhai was also well known for their tohunga and their carvers, the tohunga whakairo, which one of them was my great-great-grandfather, who lived here, and it was him who lived here that threw it. That's why we had land interests here. But mainly because of his carving, he moved up to Whakareorewa because that's where the tourist trade was. And apart from all the years that he carved meeting houses around the country, a lot of the totara he accessed from up here.
6: What that Ngāti Tarawhai school back in the day led to was the revival nationally of Toi Whakaaro in the 20th century.
8: I mean, there was carvers operating in other areas, but a lot of them, the art of Whakaaro was disappearing in other areas too. Well, until the meeting house production came along, carvers were working. There were no carvers. The carving art of carving was dying out, and it was up here on Nangata, who in his time as the Minister of Māori Affairs, I think, that he decided to revive it and set up the first carving school back in the 1930s. And I think he came to Ngāti Tarawhai. They were still carving.
6: Sculptor Brett Graham has noted that prior to the 19th century, the mana of iwi was invested not in large meeting houses, but carved wakatoa, war canoes, and in pātaka, storehouses. Carved meeting houses were introduced to Te Arawa by the 1830s, and Ngāti Tarawhai's line of work changed.
8: These kōpapa, that which were the main highway, the most used ones, that they were just basic transport, hollowed out, partly burnt out to start with. I mean, the trees, you select some of the big trees up here, perfect. There's still some kahikateas up here that are, but they're easy to shape. They balance them right. They put the head legs to put them in to make sure they would float perfectly. You can walk up and down them, and then, you know, they won't tip. But
9: and is that the wood? Is it the totara that's particularly good for that?
8: Yeah, totara. In that it's easy to cut across the grain. You're using an adze, you can shape it. There was not a lot of wakatoa, like the highly, fully decorated ones. The wakas became more decorated, more intricate, and those, they became more, well, they call them wakatoa because they were bigger. They took more paddlers. That's a wakatau is like a war canoe. They could fill it up with men and off they went to fight. The prow, the tauihu was out the front, and they had a towed up at the back, which was like a stern post. Oh. I think they refer to it in English. They used to have a puhirere. Puhirere is it's like a decorative piece woven with feathers often, and that tail trailed down off the taurapa into the water. And we thought it was decorative, but when we used to paddle the tarawa waka out here, we'd bring it down here to Ruatoa Bay, and we'd take all our sons down and we'd get in it. You need 30 paddlers and we could paddle off for the afternoon. While we were in it one day, our kaihotu, who was sort of doing the call to keep us all in unison, he noticed that at the back the puhirere was hanging on the water and it would float with the current. So if we were paddling across the current, we didn't know, you can't see it, but the puhirere flowed with the current. It sat on the water, and so he could see which way the current was flowing. So he'd turn the waka around so that we were paddling directly into the currents. As long as he kept that puhirere flow directly behind the taurapa, we weren't going to get drawn sideways by them.
6: When Jim Schuster came to live at Ruatoa in 1985, he was a teacher, and he went on to become principal at Whangamarino School at the western end of the lake. There they have an old kaupapa under a shelter. It was once made waterworthy and decorated with carvings by master carver Lionel Grant for an Air New Zealand ad a few years back. Jim recalls the filming at Lake Okataina, the waka coming out of the mist thanks to a smoke machine. You're listening to Tales of Two Wooden Boat Cultures on Lake Rotuiti in the central North Island. I'm Mark Amory. Now, as I say, Ruatoa, where Jim lives, is on the south side of the lake. And if you paddle to the other side, the north side, you'll find the settlement of Otara Marae. And a few bays along is where our next guests live, Caroline and William Main at Tati Bay. Otara Marae is also centred around a marae, Homai Tawhiti, known for its outstanding Ngāti Tarawhai carvings. Caroline and William show me around their wooden launch. It's called the Snark. The Snark has been in almost every wooden boat parade, and the hull is that of a 1912 mullet boat rescued from a swamp in Tauranga by their son, a boat builder, Jim Main. Like many launches on the lake, she has a generous amount of room and big windows, ideal for parading and entertaining.
9: Wow.
10: And if you turn around.
9: It's a gin palace.
10: It's a beauty.
9: So I just need to record this for the listener. You've got vodka, gin and whiskey on tap there.
10: Yeah.
9: All ready to go with a nice little, and a whole lovely little wooden kitchen there. Galley. We call it a galley, I guess.
10: Yeah, but...
9: So this must be the joy of having an evening G&T somewhere around the lake.
10: Absolutely. We do... We usually just cruise. We don't often stop, do we, dear? Oh, yeah, now, of course, this is the pièce de résistance.
11: The powder room.
9: Oh, look at that. Yes, you've even got a porta-potty in there with it. It's a generously sized bathroom.
10: It's not bad. That's the pistol bottle is for the gentlemen. That's for ladies only.
11: This is the engine room.
9: Oh, yes.
10: She's a little honey.
11: Yeah.
10: But she does take a lot of looking after. I've just spent 2 days washing her and cleaning windows, and no point in having those lovely windows if they're dirty. That's power, isn't it?
9: Yeah, she's not going to give the speedboats a run for their money, but she might outclass them in the gin palace stakes.
10: Oh, I think she does. Yes, but the people that have been on her, I'm afraid I didn't keep a list. I should have, because there have been politicians, there have been governors general, all those sorts of people. We took David Beatty. Well, he was Dad's junior for many years before he branched out on his own. And we took him back down to where he was staying. It was New Year's Eve. The Maori children came round singing. And David said, Laura, get the children some money. He said to one of the little boys, Do you know who I am? I'm the Governor General. Yeah, and I'm Rob Muldoon.
5: Priceless.
6: Caroline Main's father was a barrister, the late Leonard Leary, QC. Leary was known for his work for local causes, including the local marae. Such was his standing, both he and his wife received a tangi and are buried in the local urupa. There are no shops at Otara Marae these days, but plenty of boathouses. And a few bays further on again is the site of that photograph I mentioned at the top of the story, Arirul Bay. I'm delighted to find that the Mains have a copy of that image on their wall. The Learys purchased their properties in 1936, a year before Caroline Main was born. The 1930s was the decade many city folk started buying land here at Lake Rotuiti. Initially, the Mains could only get there from Otara Marae by water, until Māori granted them permission to go over their land.
10: It was 18 acres, and Dad, sort of more or less from the day he bought it, he turned it into three title deeds, and it's now 18 different sections.
9: So what are your first memories of coming here? Was it a holiday home, was it?
10: Yes, it was, but Dad commanded at Hopper Hopper during the Second World War, and for some reason or other, he thought the Japs were going to come and get us, and that'd be the end of us. So he bought my mother and her aunt, who was our governess, and three children, and we lived here in the White House. No power, no hot water. It was pretty primitive. To bath, we had to swim in the lake winter and summer. But my recollections of those days, although they were very simple, we had beautiful grounds where we're sitting now. Used to be the peach orchard. And, you know, peach season, oh, it was magic. And then further up behind the White House was the plum orchard and the apple orchard, and the stream that ran down through the property had raspberries growing round it. And for a child, it was magical. And there were no boats to speak of. Outboard motors hadn't really come in. Mr. Black, who was across the water from us, had a beautiful old clipper launch. What was it called? A one lugger?
11: Yeah.
10: You make the noise. And you could hear it coming from miles. And that was the only launch on the lake. And then Ian Harris, round in Otara Marae, as the launches came, there were no boat sheds, of course, but he had jetties. And during the winter, Ian Harris looked after everybody's launches. But the shed that's down on the foreshore there held our launch. She was a lovely old clipper. I can barely remember it, to be quite honest, because at about the age of three, my brother Richard, who was 2 years older, and I got in it, and I distinctly remember trying to make a cigarette out of newspaper, and I suppose it was grass. And we chucked the butts into this water that was in the bottom of the boat. And at about 1 o'clock in the morning, Richard and I were hauled out of bed, made to walk down the path through the darkness to see the whole jing-bang lot go up in smoke.
9: Oh my goodness, how old were you again?
10: I was three. And somewhere in the logs, which my brother Richard has, there's a letter to Dad. And, "Dear Dad, we were playing pirates in the launch, and we put the fire out, but somehow it got alight again, and the launch is a wreck. Love, Richard." We got reprimanded verbally, but not physically. That was one thing I will never, ever forget.
9: Oh, most of us on the lake just get reprimanded for damaging propellers and putting dents in them, let alone setting on fire the whole boat.
10: And then Dad bought another little launch. I was about 11 or 12 when he bought it. It was as wide as it was long, I think, and we called it the gravy boat. Fast boats didn't really come onto the lake until I was about 17, and speedboats started to appear. And we all sort of knew it was an end of an era. But I have to say now that there are about three different clubs who supply kayaks, and we'll have 10 or 12 kayaks at a time going across in front of the bay. And actually, it's very pretty to behold.
9: Like a flock of birds almost, I would imagine.
10: Very much so.
9: But back in the day, when you had to row to Otaramurai, it's a fair distance.
10: But because you didn't know anything else, you never thought like that. As we went round, we always used to call it Morty's Point, which is beside the island. Mr. Morton lived in Thames, and he'd come over with his men friends fishing at Christmas time, and I'd always paddle as close as I could to their jetty because he usually had apricots, and we never had apricots, and he'd always say, "Caroline, Caroline, you want your apricots?" And then we had a post office in the Marae, and the mail used to come there, and then there was Babu's store, and you could get bread and milk and all those sort of things there. And Dad always made quite sure that we children were never rude to any of the Maori people, because it was per gratis of them that we were able to get to our place at Kahuera. And furthermore, Mrs. Taiatini, Mrs. Manu Morihu, and Mrs. John Kennedy used to sit on the steps of the step, one step of the post office, with their weaving, keeping an eye on us children playing, but they also taught me quite a lot of Maori. I didn't realise that I was speaking Maori. And when I get home, Mum would say, "Where have you been?" And I'd answer in Maori, and she'd say, "Caroline, that's quite enough." And I'm sorry now that I didn't keep it up, because it's becoming so much part of our lives now. On the wet days, we all used to hope that it would be wet, because Betty would get out her Regal Zonaphone record player, and she'd play us all the records like Big Rock Candy Mountain and Harriet with the Lariat and all those old things. Mm. We used to sit there absolutely transported. You know, it was music, because we didn't have radio, and certainly not gramophones. It was simple, but people waited in those days.
9: I'm thinking about this image here of the dinghy and this waka, and I wondered if these... Were the wooden waka like that still on the lake, do you remember, as a child?
10: They would get them out for ceremonial... for instance, when Mrs. Morihu Sr. died, she was the last Maori woman to be buried on Pateko Island, and the gravy boat was used to carry the coffin, our old boat, and it was accompanied by two wakas, because they had the pallbearers in them, and Dad said it was just such a treacherous thing getting this coffin up onto the top, because it's solid rock, practically.
9: Well, how long ago was this? What sort of years would this have been?
10: Oh, heavens. It'd be a good 60 years ago.
6: As for the snark, Caroline says she will never leave the lake.
10: She lives in the winter in a boat shed round at Otaramurai, which is the saving grace for her, because she's not a young lady. And we use her regularly. We'll probably go out in her this afternoon for a cruise if it calms down a bit. She's entertained very many people. Some of their histories are not the best to read, but... I tell you, William says, a wooden boat and a wife, a job for life. And believe me, it is. She's quite a lot to keep looking decent, but the snark stands firm.
9: So it's a boat for moving at a sedate, graceful pace.
10: We can only do
9: pace.
10: 5 knots. If you're in a hurry, don't come with us, because we're always last. And it suits us, because you can see the lake, you can see the surroundings, the bush, the people, the other boats, whereas in these fast boats, they're gone before you even had time to look at them. We enjoy cruising slowly on her. William is actually the captain. I'm the mate.
6: That was Caroline Main. And this is the story of two wooden boat cultures on Lake Rotuiti near Rotorua, Māori and Pākehā, which come together every year at Waitangi Weekend for a parade. I'm Mark Amory, and I'm a regular visitor to this land of lakes. As well as launches like William and Caroline Main's, it was the vision of original wooden boat parade founders Gillian Marks and Lindsay Brighouse to invite Waka to be part of the parade from the very start, right back in 1997. You've already heard today about Waka Kōpapa and Waka Taua, but the Waka you see at the wooden boat parade are two other kinds, Waka Tete and Waka Tangata. Eugene Berryman Camp grew up in Rotorua and has been responsible for getting the Waka to the parade for a few years. He's CEO of Tumu Whakaare and a Te Arawa Waka Taua Kaihoe, or paddler.
12: With the revival of Waka culture, predominantly through Waka Ama, through our tamariki who all paddled for their schools, got involved with Waka, then got involved with Waka Taua, taking the Te Arawa Waka Taua Wakanu up to Waitangi. That was carved for the 1990 Waitangi celebrations. And I guess for me, what that then did was, because we had a Waka Taua, then started, well, we would normally have a Waka Tangata, a people's canoe. And then with the growth of Waka Ama, I guess, outrigger canoe as a sport, that again brought more people into it as well. There was always a Waka culture there, but it became far more prominent probably in the last 20 years, I'd say. The next level up is what are called a Waka Tete, which were actually fishing canoes. They were individual whānau would have canoes. Ngāti Kia, Ngāti Tuara, which I whakapapa to on my mother's side, we have two 9-metre, 7-seater Waka Tete, because they are more likely to have been what our tūpuna, our ancestors, would have used in the rivers and lakes. And they are the family people mover type thing, where actually one or two people can paddle them, but also you can get 7 or 8 on them as well. You then move up to Waka Tangata, which is literally the people's canoe. They tend to be 12 to 14 up to 20-seater. And again, Waka Tangata, men, women, they're a larger canoe that can be used. And actually, our wahine use Waka Tangata when they go up to Waitangi. And we've used Waka Tangata, Kahakura and Te Aheke on the wooden boat parade at Rotuiti. You then have the Waka Taua, which is a war canoe, which can only be paddled by men. And traditionally, of course, they would only be used literally for going to war. So if you paddle those somewhere, you were making a statement. And then, of course, you have the Waka Haurua, the double-hulled ocean navigating canoes, much like the types that our tūpuna came. There's a number based in Tamaki Makaurau, Auckland, based in Raglan, Napier. Luckily enough, my daughter's been on those for a 5-day trip.
9: And how often do they get out?
12: We would normally have a kaihoi, so a paddler muster, end of September to start training for Waitangi. And those trainings normally involve twice a week, normally once through the week and once on the weekend. Pretty well the first month, sometimes 2 months, is all what we call dry hoi, so it's practice on land. Then normally it would be, we would then revert to training once a week on the land during the week, and then on the weekend would go out and paddle, building up to being prepared to take Waka up to Waitangi. Now the advantage with that, in terms of the wooden boat parade, is actually the team is then trained, drilled and organised to add on to that.
9: What do you love about it?
12: Oh, look, first of all, speaking openly, it is that reclamation of a culture. I mean, our people had two modes of transport, their feet and a waka. So that's it. And very few of our people had paddled waka. Te Arawa, Waka Taua, went up to Waitangi in 1990. As far as I can recall, I think it then went up to Waitangi. It was either 2010 or 2013. There was a big gap it hadn't gone up there.
9: Oh, really?
12: It's big. It has to be lifted onto a truck. It's actually really quite expensive to get up there, so it's not an undertaking you do each year. The Waka Tangata can be towed by a ute. So it's finding practical ways that our people can reclaim their culture, their paddling history, you know, just to be on the water. Everyone has their place and size. I'm quite tall and I'm quite heavy, so I tend to be in the middle of the waka providing the horsepower. Smaller paddlers are very handy at either end of the waka to assist with setting the timing and the steering. The all wahine crews are far tighter in terms of their timing, their coordination, and their waka flow really nicely because they paddle in unison. A number of times with Tane, you get all enthusiastic, and the trick is everyone paddling in unison. So ideally you're looking at all the hoi, the paddles, enter the water at the same time and they exit at the same time, and if you're looking from the back of the waka you should only see one. They should all be in a straight row. Because I'm quite tall, I have to shorten my stroke. Shorter people have to lengthen their stroke so that we get a consistent thing, because that's when the waka really go. If you're paddling in unison, then having something to remind you of the rhythm is quite handy. So you'll hear quite regularly the chants or waiata do have a consistent pattern, and there's a certain time when your hoi hits the water and when you pull out. If you're paddling and then you are also singing or chanting at the same time, then that locks everyone into the same, you know, working together as one. There is no doubt, traditionally it was that if your intentions were more war party-ish, then you'd engage in stealth mode to get somewhere. You would then engage much like with haka as well. You know, it makes quite a clear statement. When you go up to Waitangi, there's a specific set of haka and chant and waiata that all kaihoi across the country learn to contribute and do up there. And I don't know if you've seen, but the kaihoi haka and hoi display that are done on the beach up at Waitangi, phenomenal. You know, you'll get a couple of hundred people. It really is quite phenomenal. And again, we have to learn those. But also, of course, if you're out there with a flotilla of a number, I can't remember last, I think there were 14 to 16 waka on the water. So everyone's staking their claim.
9: Yeah.
12: And everyone's outlining a, here comes Te Arawa and we are going to let you know.
9: So on Rotuiti, what would we hear?
12: In terms of the chants, we tend to be Te Arawa specific here. So Te Arawa E is a Te Arawa haka that is used very regularly here. There would normally be one or two that would be specific. We quite often, because of course there are urupa cemeteries and burial caves at Lake Rotuiti, so we'll quite often paddle over to them to recognise and acknowledge them and things. We always make sure that we have kaumātua or at least someone prominent from Ngāti Pikiao down there with us. But the kaihoi, the paddlers, are drawn from everywhere. I do know Ngāti Pikiao are looking to commission a waka. As soon as they've got their waka, we'll be handing it over to them because it's their lake. So right now we're a placeholder.
6: Eugene Berryman camped there in our story of two wooden boat cultures on Lake Rotuiti in the central North Island. Wooden and Vintage Boat Club Commodore Aaron Martin and Secretary of the Association Rachel Jamison with husband Warwick have attended the parades from the beginning. Here's Aaron.
13: We owned for a very long time a 1913 Kauri strip plank launch, which was originally built in Lee, up near Matakana, and we bought that down here in 2001 and restored it. Our interest in wooden boats was triggered by well, my father and I were both woodworkers, so my father was a joiner and builder and woodcarver. So I followed along those lines. Growing up, we never had a boat on Rotowiti. We had a catamaran, which we sailed. And then around the 2000s, we decided to look for a suitable old launch and went in partnership with some friends so we could utilise the boat fully. I grew up on Lake Rotowiti from the age of five. So my father built our house, family house, out at Oakery Falls, and then plied the lake in various vessels, generally kayaks or catamarans, and loved the lake. It's marvellous. It's great to explore. Used to build huts on islands, and yeah, it's great fun. Having a launch provided the ability to take guests and friends to the hot pools, barbecues, enjoy the serenity, especially in a launch because you're travelling slowly, and the lovely thump, thump, thump of the engine was always therapeutic. Especially coming back from the hot pools, guests would always fall asleep. You know, and late at night, there'd be heads would be bobbing off to the side, and you have to wake them up when you get back to the jetty.
6: Rachel Jamieson, meanwhile, visited Lake Rotowiti from a very young age. Then she met Warwick and brought him on board.
14: The launch we have is in a boat shed at Otaramarae on Rotowiti, and so it's very convenient to be able to go there even after work and take the family to the hot pools or grandchildren to birthday parties at weekends and things. So
15: our son does tend to take it out a bit more than us over winter perhaps and take his mates for a trip to the hot pools, call around the bays and have the odd drink here and there. I started coming here when I was about seven, I think it was. I've done a lot of water skiing and barefoot skiing and kayaking and spent a lot of time on the water here growing up with my family. I've got two sisters and a brother, so we had dinghies and kayaks. Dad actually built our speed boat that we used to ski behind, so I can remember growing up with flower power in bits when I was tiny, crawling around while he was bending wood and doing all that sort of thing. Flower Power is the name of the first boat, and that came into the very first parade, and at the end of the season, Dad was cleaning it and his hand went right through. The plywood had rotted. So he took it into Pitchard Builders in town here and said, "I love this boat. Can you just turn it upside down and make it the same, except I want it to be a little bit wider and a couple of feet longer so that more of the family can fit in it now."
6: At the parade, Aaron provides affable commentary with detail on every boat and their owners. Rachel does the research.
7: So another new, brand new item for us to see. It's fantastic. It's a replica of the 1890s Gentleman's Pleasure Steam Launch. I'll give him some horn. That's a good whistle. Oh, we love a competition.
13: The founding members of the parade were a group of very passionate locals wishing to start a club to provide, I think, a meeting of all

0: into fancy dress as well. At about 10-ish, everybody starts to congregate in the O'Kerry Arm, and all the boats are in categories. So we have sailboats, dinghies, fast boats, launches, steamboats, and they all go off in procession, and they're numbered. And everybody, the idea is everybody gets into numerical order. Sometimes that's a bit tricky. We have to herd the individuals into this order. And we usually get between 100 to 200 spectators on shore, and they get to enjoy the commentary of each boat.
1: So we've got Norma Jean. We'll give Norma Jean some horn. You ready? Hold your ears. That's Peter Mitchell. Peter's on the committee. Another valued member of our group. It's a 53 Chris Craft.
0: So then once everybody's sailed past, they all head off to Okawa Bay to do a circuit in Okawa Bay to show off their boats to the locals there. Some of the fast boats will go off and do a circuit on the lake. And then we go to the picnic beach, which is Wairau Bay, which the association cares for. We have a huge diversity of boats on the lake. Some are very modern. Some are built in the 2000s or later. And one of our excellent committee members built one recently, and that's in a Chris Craft style, beautifully handmade mahogany and teak. Chris Craft is a American-styled speedboat back in the 50s, I think. And then you've got a lot of design spawned from that. So all of those were a very sleek, flat top, if you like, a water sedan, usually V8 powered.
1: So now we've got Bluebird. That's running a 454 Chevy, hence the sound. It's a serious beast, that one.
0: Lovely sound, move quickly, lovely to pilot.
1: So here we have a lovely collection of hydrocycles. So the first one, Jaffa. Can you hear me, Jaffa? Oh, you can, look at that. Excellent.
0: In the parade, we also get a lot of hydrocycles, which are the forerunner to the jet ski. So they're a fiberglass made in New Zealand with a little outboard on the back and some handlebars, usually one or two-seater. And they're quite small, so they provide a great amusement to the crowd. And they do provide as much fun, I think, as a jet ski. They're not as noisy, which is good.
1: Now, next coming into view is number 16, which is Pearl, owned by Armin Morrison and Penny Laybourne. It's a 63 Albatross, which is an upgrade from the earlier Mark III. And that's got a 1500cc Ford engine in it as well. Perfect weather conditions for the small Albatross. As you can see, they don't have a lot of freeboard on the side.
2: There's another group of boats that started coming to our parade called Albatross. They were an aluminium boat that was built in England from just after World War II, from the very early 1950s through to about 1972, I think. It's a 12-foot long inboard engined boat, very small, two-seater.
3: Ford Prefect.
2: Ford Prefect motor. And we had this idea that we may like to have one. There were quite a few brought into New Zealand, and they were used at Loka Okataina as U-drive hire boats in the 1960s, and later moved to the Rotorua Lakefront, and then later on again they were moved to Queenstown and worked from the wharf down there as again as hire boats. So we tracked down one of these boats in Gore and thought we should go and get it, but it was such a long way away. Eventually we decided we would. And so we've brought this boat, we've brought part of a boat. And since then, we've also located one in Australia, which eventually came up for sale and we were able to purchase.
3: The Albatross are like little sports cars for the water.
4: But it's not all just about the boats. It's also about the people, with year-round activity, say Warwick and Rachel Jamieson.
2: It gives you a connection. You meet people on the beach and talk to them, and it opens up opportunities, I guess, to meet people that you wouldn't otherwise be associated with.
3: Often you stop at the hot pools and someone comes over

0: to talk to you about your boat, or you go and comment on someone else's. It's a great starting point for conversations. Our association does run dinghy day events where we have seagull racing and kayak racing and sometimes sailing races, but a rowing too occasionally.
1: Other events is a circumnavigation type run around the lake and a picnic. Another event we run annually is a light parade. This started, they used to run it on the day after New Year, but it ended up that it was very late because it didn't get dark until about 10 o'clock. So in later years we've moved it to Easter, and the idea is that people drape their boats with Christmas lights of some description or build some sort of art form on top of their boat.
2: Mark Amory there with the story of two wooden boat cultures. It's 6:05 on a Friday morning, and now we're going to cross live to Bastion Point in Auckland. RNZ Nationals broadcasting live from there right after the 6 o'clock news for the National Matariki celebrations being hosted by Ngāti Whātua. Well, Julian Wilcox is there and he joins me now. Morena, Julian, first of all, are the weather gods smiling where you are?
3: Yeah, they are indeed. Morena, ohaia. Good to talk to you. Yeah, no, they are. It's a beautiful day already here in Tāmaki Makaurau. It is dark still here, but waking up at about 4 o'clock, I can see the stars up above. So it is going to be a lovely day for those who are here for this very special celebration, very special commemoration for others. And there's already a throng of people who have congregated on the grounds here at Takaparawha, a place of significant historic recollection for the people here of Tāmaki Makaurau and for Ngāti Whātua Ōrākei, the hosts of the Hautapu ceremony here this year.
2: I wish I could be there. Hey, what's happening after 6 o'clock, Julian?
3: Yeah, most of the hour will actually include the Hautapu ceremony. So there'll be a lot of traditional incantations that will be farewelling those who have passed in the last Māori New Year. And names may even be mentioned at that time. And then interspersed within those incantations will be traditional, what they call pau, almost karanga. So the commemorations and the karakia will be undertaken by males and females, and you'll hear that duality throughout the Hautapu ceremony. We think that's going to start at around about 6:05. And concluded about 6:45. They did a rehearsal here yesterday, and it took about 40 minutes or so. And then after that, there'll be a bit of a waiata, and then they'll go round and hari to each other and give each other a hongi and a hug for a job well done, no doubt. And then we'll carry on till about 8 o'clock this morning with interviews with some of the local identities, leaders of the ceremony itself, the people of Ngāti Whātua, a couple of people who are here just watching and observing, and then finish at about 8 o'clock this morning.
2: Right, tell us who else is going to be there.
3: There is government representation here. The Prime Minister is here, the Right Honourable Chris Luxon. Of course, it's a big day for him because later on today he's welcoming the Prime Minister of India here. But we also have Ministers Paul Goldsmith and Minister Tama Potaka here as well. The leadership of Ngāti Whātua is here as well. But we've got about 4,000 people here already, and we're expecting more than that to come. So it is going to be pretty packed up here, including local leadership who'll be here. But the theme itself, I think, talks about the congregation of people, Māori and non-Māori, coming together, collectivising as a nation and as a community and as a city of Auckland to the Isthmus and here at Takaparawha.
2: And I believe that theme is entitled Matariki Heading Waka. Is that right, Julian?
3: Yeah, it is. It's the bringing together of the canoes. Now, those canoes, those waka, aren't just Māori waka. They're non-Māori waka as well. So it's really about bringing people together. That talks about the traditional whakatauki, the oft-quoted proverbial utterance about Tāmaki Makaurau at Tāmaki Heringa Waka, the gathering place of the many canoes, Māori and non-Māori. So it talks about that nautical history. And of course, the Māori nautical history, navigational history, goes all the way back to Kupe. And then, of course, the Ngāti Whātua Waka Mahuhu Ki Te Rangi that brought the people of Ngāti Whātua here. But that sailing tradition is very much a part of the Auckland identity, isn't it? You know, the beautiful Hauraki Gulf.
2: City of Sails.
3: Will be picture perfect, I think, today. So looking forward to seeing many people representing that, giving life to that, actualizing that proverbial utterance of the many canoes coming together to this hitching post of Takapapa later today.
2: Thank you so much, Julian. Enjoy the celebrations, won't you?
3: I will.
2: Kia ora. Kia ora. It's 40 seconds away from the latest in news and weather with Alison Leonard. Thanks for your company this morning on the All Night program. Stay tuned for the celebrations there at Bastion Point this morning. Oh, I thought that piece of music was going to last just a little bit longer. Let's see if I can find it again for you. Yes, I can, with modern technology. It's called The Way Things Are Going, and it's by David Long, who is a member of the Mutton Birds. Oh, doesn't really matter. It's news time.
4: RNZ News at 6. Kia ora, good morning. I'm Alison Leonard. A local state of emergency for the Wairoa district remains as floodwaters begin to recede in some parts. The emergency was declared at 11 last night by Mayor Craig Little. It followed significant flooding across the district, with rising river levels affecting homes, businesses, farms, roads and essential services. In a statement posted around 4 this morning, Wairoa District Council says conditions are improving. It says the Taihoa Marae Civil Defence Evacuation Centre is now closing after providing a safe place during flooding. The Wairoa War Memorial Hall will remain open as the district's evacuation centre should anyone still require assistance. The council says everyone needs to continue taking care, obey road closures and avoid travelling through floodwater as crews continue to assess affected areas. Horizons Regional Council says it's closely monitoring levels in the Manawatū River, with staff on standby in case the Motor floodgates need activating after recent rainfall. Landowners were warned yesterday that the gates may be opened this morning. Explosions have been reported in Bashir near Iran's main nuclear power plant, while Jordan says it's intercepted 8 missiles launched from Iran as the US and Iran continue to trade strikes. The BBC's Kashaya Jonaidi reports.
5: The coastal line of the Persian Gulf and the Oman Sea, different cities from west to east. But two important places were targeted. One was that, according to Iranians, a projectile hit near the vicinities of Iranian nuclear reactor. And that's important because it's not a nuclear enrichment facilities. This is a nuclear reactor. And if there is a leak, that's going to be really detrimental and extremely dangerous. But it's not only the southern part of Iran that was targeted. In the northeastern part of Iran, there was a bridge that was targeted, and that bridge is extremely important because that's a strategic bridge that sends Iranian goods for export and import. So targeting that is sending a message to Iranians.
4: Thousands have gathered at Takapapa Bastion Point in Tamaki Makaurau before dawn to celebrate the rise of Matariki and welcome the Māori New Year. Ngāti Whātua or Ōrākei are hosting this year's National Hautapu Ceremony, which observes the official transition phase of the Māori lunar calendar. Māori News editor Taiha Molyneux is there.
6: An open invitation extended by Ngāti Whātua or Ōrākei was answered by many from all cultures, who gathered before dawn to participate in Hautapu and observe the rising of the Matariki star cluster. The Matariki celebration honours those who have died and celebrates new beginnings with a feast. The Prime Minister Christopher Luxon is among the dignitaries attending the ceremony today. He is expected to address the crowd following the formal proceedings.
4: Singer Bonnie Tyler, known for power ballad hits including Total Eclipse of the Heart, Holding Out for a Hero and It's a Heartache, has died at the age of 75. In May, the performer was placed into an induced coma after having emergency intestinal surgery in Portugal. Last month, her spokesperson said she was out of the coma but remained in intensive care. In sport, it'll be an all-Czech women's singles final at Wimbledon. Karolina Muchova saved a match point before winning her semi-final against American Coco Gauff in 3 sets. Linda Noskovska and outclassed Ukrainian Marta Kostyuk in straight sets. And All Blacks coach Dave Rennie is confident he can tinker with the side and still maintain winning momentum. Rennie has made 11 total changes to his All Blacks side to play Italy tomorrow, including 5 in the starting 15. He says he tried to find the right balance between giving new players a crack and handing others a chance to build on their performances against France. Dame Lydia Ko shares 20th place and is 6 shots off the lead after the opening round of the Evian Championship Women's Golf Major in France. And FIFA refereeing boss Pierluigi Collina has defended the officiating in Argentina's win over Egypt in the World Cup round of 16, dismissing Egyptian allegations of bias. And that's the news.
7: 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Also, 30 unbelievable homes that some might call houseborn, and Hannah Schwartz answers your gardening questions. 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
4: Here is your short forecast from the Met Service until midnight. For Northland to Taumarunui, including Coromandel, Bay of Plenty and Taupō, fine apart from some morning cloud about Bay of Plenty and the odd shower in western coastal areas of Northland. Gisborne and Hawke's Bay, periods of rain, some heavy falls inland, easing to showers in Hawke's Bay this morning and elsewhere this evening. Taranaki to Kapiti, fine apart from cloudy periods with possible morning showers south of Taranaki Maunga. Wellington, Taihape, Wairarapa, also Marlborough and Canterbury. Mostly cloudy with a few showers. Nelson and Buller to Fiordland, fine. Some morning frosts in sheltered places. Otago and Southland, fine inland with morning frosts in sheltered places and cloudy periods about the coasts. And Chatham Islands, showers. And the Met Service forecast for the main centres today until midnight for Auckland, fine today. Southerly, strong and exposed places. They will ease this morning with a high of 14. Tauranga, a shower or two before dawn, clearing to fine this morning with southerlies, a high today of 14. For Hamilton, fine weather. Southerlies dying out this afternoon with a high today of 14 degrees. Wellington, mostly cloudy today with a few showers. Strong southerlies easing this morning though, and your high today, Wellington, is 9. Christchurch, a few showers, mainly this morning. Southwesterlies and a high of 8. And Dunedin, partly cloudy with the chance of a morning shower. Light winds and a high today of 9 degrees. It is 6 minutes past six, and now we cross back to Julian Wilcox at Takaparawhau Bastion Point in Tamaki Makaurau for our live coverage of the National Matariki Ceremony. Ata Maria, good morning, Julian.
3: Morena, li tēnā koutou katoa e ngā iwi. 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We take you now live to the Hautapu Ceremony at Takaparawhau, Manawatia, a Matariki.
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And welcome, you're listening to our NZ National Broadcasting Live, just metres away from where our karakia, our traditional incantations, te matariki, te puanga, e ki ana te kōrero ngā whetū o te tau. The stars that herald the new year in Māori tradition, hosted by Ngāti Whātua o Rāke. You've just heard the live broadcast of the Hautapu ceremony. It's now 13 minutes to 7 o'clock. And after 7 o'clock, we'll have guests coming in, those who participated, those who undertook, those who conducted the incantations as a part of the Hautapu ceremony. They'll be joining us. We'll talk to leadership from within Ngāti Whātua as well about their ambitions and aspirations for this new year. And we'll also talk to leaders of the country, actually, ministerial representatives, including, hopefully, the Honourable Paul Goldsmith will be joining us later on as well. And as I said, we are live here at the Hautapu ceremony at Ōrākei Marae. What a beautiful ceremony it was. At Takaparawhau, a bastion point on the shores of the Waitemata in Tāmaki, Makaurau. The Hautapu ceremony began with karanga led by Taru Mai Tawhiti Kerehoma, the karanga hui tarangiora, the karakia that followed on from the introductory karanga were undertaken by Kingi Makuare, Te Kawa Whakahihiri, Te Kawa Hurangi by Josh Wikirifi, and then Te Kawa Kiapua Ngarua, led by Otene Hopa. The karanga that followed that section was called Mā Whaiwhai Tukutuku, led by Precious Clark, and hopefully you'll hear from Precious after the news at 7 o'clock. She is a board member of Ngāti Whātua o Rāke. The next karanga pertained directly to the stars of Matariki, Kahui Whetū, led by Huia Pihama, and then the acknowledgement of those who passed away, a poignant moment in the ceremony itself, led by Tūrau Kawabātl, where the names of those who had passed in the last year were asked to be called out aloud. And there are a number of names of those from within Ngāti Whātua, within the Tāmaki Isthmus, but also from across the nation and indeed around the world, were called out at that time. That section was led by the chair of Ngāti Whātua Ōrākei, Marama Royal. And as the names were called out, you could hear the sobbing, the tears, and also the wailing of the wahine. And now that happens, of course, because during that part, in Māori tradition, it is the women

0: the Snowden. Then Te Kawa Tupu Ora, acknowledging Tupu Anuku Tupu Arangi, that was led by Mark Royal. Te Kawa Waiora, Waiti Waita, led by Te Arepa Morehu. And then Te Kawa Rangi Ora, including Ururangi, led by Joseph Kapea. And then Te Kawa Kia Hiwa, led by CJ Gilbert. The Karanga Kihene Wānanga, led by Bailey Watene. And then the new year, looking forward to the dreams and aspirations of the people. Their karanga led by Fiona Smith, and the karakia that followed that by Tipene Kapakingi and Renata Blair. And then Huraina Tera, the unveiling of the sun, and as the sun rose, a Mohaere Mori who led that karanga, the karakia led by Hareruia Rua. And then the karanga ao, the welcoming of the day by Magic Powder, and the conclusion, He kaia ngāhi, let the fires burn, led by Moyahi Kerehoma. And then a beautiful waiata by Ngāti Whātua Rāke that spoke specifically to Matariki. To talk to us more about that ceremony, we're now going to take you to some interviews that were undertaken by our hard-working producer, Tama Muru, who jumped on a flight yesterday to get back to Auckland in time to take some interviews with two people who were leading the incantations that you heard this morning, to recognise the hard work of Ngāti Whātua and others to make this morning possible. Tama caught up with two young Ngāti Whātua leaders, Hayley Kipper and Ropi Paulder, who were here preparing for the national ceremony.
1: There's a lot of history in terms of our whenua, but, you know, what it means to us now is everything. Pretty much born and bred here, and the marae especially is the heart of Ōrākei, heart of Ngāti Whātua. It's pretty much our second home. We do live here a lot of the time because we mahi here as well. So, no, those fights back then, you know, with Uncle Joe and Bastion Point and all the history, even prior to that with Raupatu and everything else as well, we wouldn't be here today if our tūpuna didn't do what they done back then, and our aunties and uncles and our kaumātu and kuia. So we're just reaping the rewards and hopefully able to add to the future of Ngāti Whātua for our kids and our mokopuna too.
2: What's your involvement here?
1: I'm a cultural practitioner, so I deliver everything that has to do with kapahaka. Yeah, that's my mahi, kapahaka, and everything else that comes with it. Yeah, no, I've been so swamped. I've been swamped doing my mahi, making sure that all the haka side and everything for our whānau and coordinating our whānau for hautapu is done, and that's been my lane, and I've been sticking in it.
2: And just finally, it's going to be an open event. Yeah. How do you feel about that coming together, not just of Māori and Pākehā, but beyond?
1: Oh, I love it. I love it. I think just where we're situated as an iwi anyway, within the central isthmus of Tāmaki, this isn't new. This is not new for us. We're surrounded by a lot of other ethnicities within Tāmaki Makaurau who come here frequently. Especially our communities, we've got an awesome community, got awesome surrounding communities around Ōrākei, and the people within the communities that also come here to Ngāti Whātua and to Ōrākei, and I don't know, we have a good relationship, I'd say. We have a great relationship with our communities.
2: Just finally, Matariki is often a remembrance of those mm-hmm. who passed in the previous year. Does it have any resonance for you this year?
1: Yes. There's a lot. We've lost a lot within just the year itself. So, yeah, this year will hold a lot of meaning. Just last week we lost one of our kaumātua, jipa, who meant a lot to our people. So yeah, just with his recent passing, it is very important for us to be able to farewell them during this Matariki.
2: Just to pick up on the theme, the Matariki Heringa Waka, what can you tell me about this area? It's just a major waterways and tributaries here, like from Māori times and when the Europeans first started arriving. It's a major thoroughfare, isn't it?
3: Absolutely. Many waka from all across the oceans would come.

0: into the Waitemata and also the Manukau on the other side. Tāmaki is central isthmus in between both coasts. But there was a lot of trading in the Waitemata back in the 1800s, and that's associated with the saying, Tāmaki heading our waka, Tāmaki heading our tangata, the place where waka come together and people are also binded together. So Matariki heading our waka is just our way of saying that Matariki is open to everyone, no matter where you're from and no matter who you are.
1: And that will be very much the case on the day, won't it, with the multi-ethnic nature of Tāmaki Makaurau?
0: Absolutely. We already have around 3,000 to 4,000 that attend every year, so tomorrow should be another big one. And yeah, they are absolutely everyone from everywhere.
1: I heard you had a delegation here of Tahitians and you've been showing them around, is that?
0: Yep. Yeah, we just, we welcome them on. We walk them around the whenua, and Matariki is something that we share with the Pacific and Tahiti included. They acknowledged Matariki in November, just gone, Rangi Mātāmua. And they'll be joining us tomorrow along with a lot of our whānau from all across the Pacific. So it's not just for us, but it is for Te Moana Nui Akiwa, and as we know, for the country.
1: We're standing next to the kitchens here. There's a lot of preparation going on. You fellas are ready?
0: We're absolutely ready. Everyone's settled, everyone's ready to roll, so we just look forward to inviting everyone onto Takaparawhau tomorrow.
1: Now, this is the fifth National Matariki Ceremony since they became an official public holiday. First, of course, was Te Whanganui Ataro Wellington, we had Rotorua, we had Triple Cone, the South Island, and then we had Ruapehu last year. Is there anything that could be slightly different or in any way about here at Orake, at Takaparawhau?
0: I guess it is just the fact that we are tangata whenua, Māori living in an urban setting, in the biggest city in the country. And that it is open to everyone. That would be the main difference. So sharing our culture, not just with ourselves, but again with everyone. That would be the key difference.
1: And as we count the hours down now, because we're just hours away, you've had many questions, I know, but how is it feeling this close?
0: It's feeling tau, settled. It's feeling good. And once the ceremony is complete, it'll be time to celebrate. And we look forward to doing that in different ways. Kai, concerts, all of those kinds of things.
2: That was, of course, Robbie Powder and Hayley Kipper, young leaders of Ngāti Whātua, who helped in the planning and preparation for the Matariki Hautapu ceremony held here at Takaparawhau using RNZ National. It is a couple of minutes to 7 o'clock. That's an awfully formal way of putting it, isn't it? A couple of minutes to 7 o'clock. My name is Julian Wilcox. Thank you so much for listening to us this morning. Keep the feedback coming in. Tell us what you're doing today to celebrate the Māori New Year, or indeed to sit with your family, or just to get out and enjoy the day. It's a beautiful day. It's dawning a beautiful day here in Tāngamaki Makaurau. Text us 2101 to let us know what you're up to today. We've got feedback coming in, and someone's just asked me, actually, Julian, you're using the word incantation. I am. I do use that as a bit of a translation for klakia. However, there are probably better words. You know, you can undertake words, use words, like service, ceremony, prayers is a very Christian way of translating the word karakia, but for most of us we use the word incantation. So keep those comments and questions and feedback coming in on 2101. After 7 o'clock, we will be talking to Precious Clark. She is one of the board members of Ngāti Whātua Orake. And then we'll talk to Kingi Makawate, who is one of the first kai karakia, one of the first to undertake the karakia as a part of the Hautapu ceremony today, to talk about the preparation that goes into that part of the ceremony. Precious was also a part of that Hautapu ceremony as well, so we'll talk to her about that. And then hopefully we'll have Minister Paul Goldsmith with us as well. It is close to 7 o'clock news time. And as I say, thank you so much for joining us. I hope you're looking forward to the rest of the day's coverage as well. Don't forget the Way Out to Top 100 later on today on RNZ National. I'll be listening to that with Cara Rickard as well as we unveil the Top 100 Way Out of Aotearoa New Zealand. Such good songs. But for now, we're going to throw to Ellie, who will be reading the news for us at 7, and then we'll be back here in a few minutes or so with the rest of our coverage. It is Matariki. Manuatia a Matariki. Matariki he ranga waka. Matariki he ranga tangata. The coming together of the many canoes of Māori and non-Māori, and the coming together of all the people of Aotearoa on this day. Matariki, 2026.
3: RNZ News at 7. Kia ora, good morning. I'm Alison Leonard. Wairoa District Council says floodwaters in the Hawke's Bay town are beginning to recede. A state of emergency was declared last night with an orange heavy rain warning in place in the area. People in low-lying or flood-prone areas were told to leave if they felt unsafe. An evacuation centre at Taihoa Marae has been opened but is now closing. One remains open at the Wairoa War Memorial Hall. The council encouraged people to avoid floodwaters and crews are assessing affected areas. More than 600 homes are without power in the east of the North Island after the heavy rain. 300 Wairoa properties are affected, with lines company First Light Network listing trees on power lines and wires down in the town. A further 200 properties are without power in Gisborne and about 170 on the East Cape near Uawatolaga Bay. State Highway 2 between Napier and Wairoa is shut by flooding. Nearby State Highway 58 north of Wairoa between Frasertown and Tuai is also closed. Thousands have gathered at Takaparawhau Bastion Point in Tamaki Makaurau before dawn to celebrate the rise of Matariki and welcome the Māori New Year. Ngāti Whātua o Ōrākei are hosting this year's National Hautapu Ceremony, which observes the official transition phase of the Māori lunar calendar. The Matariki celebration honours those who have died and celebrates new beginnings with a feast. It has now been 5 years since Matariki became a public holiday. The chief advisor, Matairanga Matariki Professor Rangi Matamua, says the star cluster has connected Pacific people long before modern political borders existed.
4: Matariki is found right throughout Polynesia, right throughout the Pacific, and in fact, as a celebration, those group of stars are the oldest, best recorded group of stars in the human history, and many celebrations from around the world are connected to the visibility of those stars.
3: King Charles III has released a message to Mark Matariki describing the star cluster as a connecting thread that draws people together across boundaries and cultures. In a message released by Government House, the King says this year's theme, Matariki He Ringa Waka, encourages all New Zealanders to come together to embrace Matariki and to celebrate together. He says as people enter the period of reflection and celebration, both he and his wife send their warmest good wishes. Detonations are being reported in parts of Iran as it and the US exchange fire. It comes as the funeral procession of Iran's slain supreme leader Ayatollah Ali Khamenei has reached the country's holiest shrine for his burial today. A huge crowd is packing the courtyard, some bearing banners reading, "We will kill Trump." Hostilities with the United States have burst out again this week, despite a truce. The retail sector is calling for more repercussions for retail crime despite a drop. It is supporting ACT's three strikes policy for burglary, requiring a minimum 3-year prison sentence with no parole for anyone convicted of burglary 3 times. Retail NZ's chief executive, Carolyn Young, says retail crime is down on 2024 and 2025.
5: Retailers have put a lot of time and effort, invested a lot of money in preventative measures to ensure that their stores are safe. So we're not seeing as many burglaries as what we had seen, but that's not to say that they're not occurring. They're still occurring.
3: Carolyn Young says too many people are re-offending in retail crime. In sport, All Blacks coach Dave Rennie is confident he can tinker with the side and still maintain winning momentum. Rennie has made 11 total changes to his All Blacks side to play Italy in Wellington tomorrow, including 5 in the starting 15. He says he tried to find the right balance between trying out giving new players a crack and giving others a chance to build on their performances against France.
6: We've got a lot of depth in the squad and there's good competition for places, but keen to keep some combinations together and get a little bit of continuity that way.
3: Karolina Mukova will take on Linda Noskova in an all-Czech women's final at Wimbledon. Mukova saved a match point in her three-set semi-final thriller against American Coco Gauff. And the first quarter-final at the FIFA World Cup kicks off in just under an hour in Boston. France will start favourites when they take on the tournament's remaining African side, Morocco. And that's the news.
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3: Now, the short forecast from Met Service until midnight tonight. Northland to Taumarunui, including Coromandel, Bay of Plenty and Taupo. Fine today, apart from some morning cloud about Bay of Plenty and the odd shower in western coastal areas of Northland. Gisborne and Hawke's Bay, periods of rain, some heavy falls inland, easing to showers in Hawke's Bay this morning and elsewhere this evening. Taranaki to Kapiti, fine today, apart from some cloudy periods, possible morning shower south of Taranaki Maunga. Wellington, Taihape, Wairarapa and Marlborough and Canterbury, mostly cloudy with a few showers today. Nelson and Buller to Fiordland, fine, some morning frosts in sheltered places. Otago and Southland, fine inland with morning frosts in sheltered places. Cloudy periods about the coasts and Chatham Islands, showers. And the Met Service forecast for the main centres today until midnight tonight. For Auckland, fine, southerly, strong and exposed places, they will ease this morning and a high of 14. Tauranga, a shower or two before dawn, clearing to fine this morning, southerlies and a high of 14. Hamilton, fine today. Southerlies dying out this afternoon with a high of 14. Wellington's mostly cloudy with a few showers. Strong southerlies easing this morning. High today, Wellington of 9. Christchurch, a few showers, mainly this morning. Southwesterly winds and a high of 8. And Dunedin, partly cloudy. There is a chance of a morning shower. Light winds and your high today, Dunedin, is 9 degrees. It is 7 minutes past 7.
2: Kia ora mai anō e ngai wī o te motu. 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Kia ora. Good morning and welcome on this beautiful Tāmaki Makaurau morning. Matariki he renga waka. It is an adaptation of the proverb Tāmaki he renga waka, which means Tāmaki, the gathering place of many canoes. Tāmaki is the name of the Great Auckland area, and today it is home to many people from across the globe. And in 2026, the National Matariki Celebration is here and hosted by Ngāti Whātua Ōrākei. My name is Julian Wilcox. It's great to have your company this morning. Thank you for joining us as we bring you this broadcast on Matariki, the Māori New Year. There is a lot happening in Auckland. There's a beautiful light display happening in downtown Tāmaki Makaurau. And then tonight, there's a massive concert called Ngā Reo o Tenangi, including Macy Rika, Troy Kingi, Stan Walker, Jenny May, Coffin is the MC. They obviously got desperate for a co-MC. I can't remember the name of the person who's the co-MC. It's Julian Wilcox. I don't know who he is. But anyway, that concert is happening tonight. So it's all going Tāmaki Makaurau. Now, this is the fifth national celebration of Matariki. And our producer, Tamamuru, has been a part of all five, beginning as it did in Te Whanganui Ātara in Wellington, with the celebration and the hautapu led at that stage by Professor Rangi Mātāmua, who is here, and also by the Ruanuku Tāpou Temara. Tamamuru was at that and every broadcast since. He's giving me the eye because I was at four of five.
10: Yeah, well, the northerners pulled out of the mountains into Waipona with Treble Cone. You fellas all said it was too cold and I was running towards it. I loved it.
0: Yes, but you've got Ngaitahu Whakapapa-tama on your mother's side.
10: No, and I'm part Scottish.
0: And you're part Scottish, so yeah. There you go. Welcome, all. Good to have you. And thanks for jumping in with us as we bring this coverage to the nation on RNZ National. This was a little different, Hautapu ceremony today from others that we've seen, interspersed with wahine karanga throughout. It was almost like it was in phases and sections, this Hautapu ceremony.
10: No, it was different. And, I mean, coming here this morning, the other ones, I mean, my mind immediately cast back to Treble Cone because that was a bit like Davos. It was also most exclusive. You got picked up at a bus at the bottom of the mountain. We all got taken up. The first one at Te Papa in 2022 when Jacinda Ardern was still Prime Minister. And the weather has mostly behaved at each one. I remember Wellington, that was just like this morning. You could see the stars. You could see the sun come up. It wasn't windy. And then at the mountaintop, we had the lovely layer of cloud at Treble Cone, which was just... And the mountain went straight through it, and you had the sun. You had a bit of weather at Ruapehu last year. But yes, I remember the ceremony at Te Papa in 2022, because that was, quite a stellar lineup, Po Te Mara and co. there. And, of course, the production for the few days beforehand. So I remember we had to run cables for about 100 metres to our little studio right next door to where the kaikarakia was held. And I could have done with the stars this morning because my Uber driver took me over the harbour bridge and I'd had to tell him, bro, you got to go the other way.
0: Talking about heading a waka.
10: Exactly.
0: You almost got headed to the North Shore.
10: Yeah.
0: Across the harbour bridge. No, I'm glad you made it here, though. One of the other things, of course, is Ngāti Whātua. I mean, this site, Taka Barawha, and all the history, bastion point, what happened in the 70s here. And we remember Joe Hawke, who actually isn't buried far from here.
10: Yeah.
0: Him and his wife, Auntie Reenie, who are buried here on this land, that allows us and reinforces the fact of the history of the people here on Tāmaki Makaurau, the Ngāti Whātua Ōrākei. So to have this commemoration here, to have this hautapu here, for them I think is vitally important because it recalls those traditions and that history. But they're an iwi that has developed themselves culturally and has had their own services here, their own ceremonies here for a number of years now. I think 4 years they've been doing the services here, the ceremony here. So it's not new to them, eh?
10: No, it's not. And that's when I was walking around here yesterday, and especially talking to the young fellas like Robbie, who we had on earlier, who I spoke to, because I'm looking at him, I think he's not even 30. Mm. And so they don't remember in their lifetime what happened here with those protests in the late 1970s, but they were all mentioning it, that the peace and the tranquility of today is all due to their tupuna and their whanaunga who fought here. Because, of course, we can remember in the late 1970s lines of police, protests down Queen Street, all sorts of things happened, but they were all saying to be here now and to welcome everyone onto this site is so special for them. And I saw a few tears being shed as they spoke and as they remember that history, because a lot of them only know it through watching YouTube videos or the kōrero of their kuia and kaumātua. So it really has been a very emotional time for a lot of them to organise this, the fifth national ceremony. And in fact, we've got, I think, a Ngāti Whātua coming in now. Yes, we was handed a note.
0: Yeah. We've been handing each other notes furiously.
10: There was a note actually flashed in front of me when one of them walked in when you went live just after the news. I think this is, thank you, Tom.
0: Thank you for those recollections. It sounds like you're still bitter about the fact that I wasn't there at Treble Cone. And joining us now is someone who was a part of the ceremony, not my brother, who was a part of the Hautapu ceremony this morning. His name is Kingi Makuare. He is, of course, one of the leaders here for Ngāti Whātua. And I've got a question from an audience member to start the interview with Kingi this morning. The question is, how's Gracie? It comes from a Hedaina Wilcox.
11: Tēnā koe. Tēnā koe. Ai, ko whaia, Gracie, ko whaia, Gracie.
0: Thank you for joining us, brother. Tēnā koe. Can I say, first of all, what a beautiful hautapu ceremony.
11: Kia ora.
0: This morning. Nā re re mihi ana. Mihi ana kia koe. Me kara e kingi. And I just wanted to ask, Mauake, what's it like to be a part of that ceremony?
2: on your land with your people, but on behalf of the nation.
10: Yeah, beautiful. It's something special for us to do this at home, but also to do it with the Maria, with the nation. I think that was one of the main focuses in the last few years, is that in some ceremony it feels like it's them watching us, and so we've been trying to integrate everybody into the ceremony itself, a bit of participation, so they can feel part of it, so they can see themselves in it, and we can celebrate together.
2: Yeah, it is, of course, and I really, parts of the ceremony speak to the heart of a person. They're part of the ceremony where we acknowledge those who have passed, the kawaki ngamate, hearing tūrau kawa, call for the names. And I saw the photo of Sharon Hawke there, and it made me think of Matua Joe and Auntie Rini. And it's been a tough year for Ngāti Wātua, it's been a tough year for Māoridom. That part is really poignant, eh? It speaks to, as I say, tears on the on your heartstrings a little bit, you know?
10: Yeah, tino. Koe ra te ahuatanga ke ia tau, te Māori nē, that's what we do. And when you're a part of the ceremony, it is difficult at times to keep the composure, especially when you're hearing the names being spoken aloud and from the crowd as well, and hearing others that you have known, and you hear their names, and it really does make it real. And I think that's one of the beautiful things about Matariki, is that it provides another opportunity to grieve together, and we're not rushing past that. I think that's at the crux of it all. And so that also provides, I guess, a platform to then launch into the new year. A bit of gratitude, being a bit more thankful and a bit more nicer to each other when we think of those people and what they stood for as well.
2: Ngāti Whātua Ōrākei has always been magnanimous hosts. You have manaakitanga is key to Ngāti Whātua Ōrākei. In fact, some of us might think you're too manaaki. You know what I mean, eh? To have thousands of people here, given the history of this place. Many people ask me, why is Ngāti Whātua light there when what has happened in the 70s and even before that, and then up until now, you open the door to every Matariki he renga waka, Matariki he renga tangata, bring all the people, bring all the canoes, Māori and non-Māori. And people ask me, why is Ngāti Whātua Ōrākei like that, given the history?
10: Yeah, Jules, when I was a bit younger, I used to ask myself the same question. But it's our kaumātua, it's our kuia, and the things that they lived by and that our tūpuna stood for, right back when Api Hai sent for Governor Hobson to land here and establish a friendship and a partnership to live as one. And so I think that's one of the main kōrero, Heaha Te Hau, in the prophecy, and the fulfillment of that prophecy and our obligation to maintain those relationships, and in the kōrero as well, tāmaki he renga waka, with those coming together of peoples, of backgrounds, of cultures. You need to maintain those relationships. So to our old people, relationships are paramount and very, very important to us.
2: The other part of the ceremony, which included wahine, te reo te wahine, Tama and I were just talking about 2022. All of the karaki were undertaken by men. There was karanga at the end, but not at the beginning. And that was unbroken. It was the voices of the men all the way through of the Ruanuku. That didn't happen today, nor has it happened actually here when you've had hautapu ceremonies here. Talk to me about that. Why is that the case here?
10: I guess being at the forefront of the changing world, especially here in Aotearoa, we have to keep on assessing things like tikanga and the way we do things and the wānanga that comes with that. And so
12: Especially in my generation, as we get pulled up a lot for pushing some of those boundaries. But I think just more understanding about these things, the application into the world that we live in today is the world that we live in is vastly different from the age of our ancestors. Mm-hmm. And so as time moves, we need to move as well, but being careful not to move too fast.
13: Mm-hmm.
12: And so, yeah, I guess the robust, that comes down to the robust discussions that we have here on the kāinga around these sorts of things. And I guess what you see today is a reflection of that that process. And I would say in another 10, 20, 30, 40 years, what you'd see then is a reflection of the conversations that will happen then as well.
13: You know, because I see, you know, Marama Royal, the chair of Ngāti Whātua Rākei, was a part of the ceremony, doing that poroporowāki before Tūrākawa asked for the names to be called. We're hoping to talk to Precious later on. It's a surprise to me, given where Ngāti Whātua is, isn't he? We, you know, we talk about the power of the aunties, and I know who they are here. So, you know, it would be hard not to include them. But you talked about the robustness of the preparation. How much time goes into that to make sure you get it right, like you did this morning?
12: Yeah, and there's never a time limit on these things. It's a very organic process, and it happens how it happens. I guess our aunties and uncles are very good at facilitating some of those kōrero as well. But I think, as you say, te mana o te wahine and mohi o te aua, te rā mana nui, nei te whare tangata, you know. And a lot of our kōrero tuku iho stems back to our wahine. And so I think it's also challenging some of those Western perceptions around wahine and roles, I guess, and responsibilities on the kāinga and so forth. So I also acknowledge also the work that Dr. Rangi Mātāmua has done, te matapuninga as well, the wahanga ki ngā karakia. You know, I ngā wā umua e tapu rawa e nei mahi, e tapu tonu. Engari te whakapāhotia ngā kōrero nei ki ngā ierere. That's a very new thing. And when they did that to launch Matariki, translated the karakia, broadcasted the karakia, you know, that was a new thing as well. And so looking at those progressions and being critical also what has worked and what hasn't worked, and we've taken heed of that and moulded it into what we've seen today.
13: One last pātai. As I said, Ngāti Whātua are magnanimous hosts. That also comes down to the kāhui karakia. I saw the whanaunga from Te Mahuruhere Te Puaheiri in there. I saw Tipene Kapakingi. Was that out of desperation to fill slots? You needed some Taitoko people? You know, I mean, I don't want to go there with Amohaere, but she is an Ngāti Whātua as well.
12: No. Ko piri tātou i roto i ngā tau tata nei. Te wānanga te take, o te rā o tātou, whanaungatanga tātou ki a tātou. Especially, you know, the younger generations coming through, understanding, I think, myself and the reanga on top of me, we're beneficiaries of the struggle, of the language struggle, of the land struggle, and we grew up with initiatives like Te Kohangareo, Te Kurukapapa Māori, and all of these things. And so that provides a new platform to have some of these discussions and wānanga, and it's been beautiful, especially here in Tāmaki. Here in Tāmaki, we have one leg in the south and one leg in the north, and trying to find ways to maintain some of those relationships, and that's one of them. Our wānanga, te matakahi, started by Te Kura Taiaho, and his love and passion for the language and the culture, especially for Ngāti Whātua and throughout the north. And so we've been engaging in a series of wānanga to understand what that looks like for us. And so no mātou te waimari, ko piri ake, ko piri mai o tātou, o tāua nei whanaunga, a tipu aheiri, a tīpene, me te amohaere, there are some others in
14: yeah,
12: in
14: the background. Yep, all tenei included. I heard him mention Ngā Toke. It would be remiss of me not to mention the kura. You got young tamariki. I know I mentioned Gracie's at Rotorua Girls, but you've got young tamariki. And I assume they're going to be first registrations at the kura. Mm-hmm. But how exciting. Beautiful. Can you have a new kura, yeah. Ngāti Whātua Rākei, here for the tamariki. Yeah. Focused, for want of a better way of putting it, Ngāti Whātua Tanga.
12: Yeah, it's exciting. It's been a long time coming.
14: Yeah.
12: For a kura to be established within us, by us. Mm-hmm. We've had other initiatives in the community. My great-grandmother was one of the first pupils here at Ōrākei School, so there's still a honunga there. Wow. There's still a honunga there with our wider community as well. And we're working through that, but it does signal the dawning of a new day, and these tamariki, again, are going to be beneficiaries of that and having different conversations than the conversations that we're having now, which is really, really exciting. And so a very exciting time looking at the curriculum and all of that kind of stuff. It's like... Yeah, it's a blank canvas and you're not too sure what you're kind of, you know, how big it is. And so we're testing a lot of that at the moment, but it's a really, really exciting time. And that comes down to the foresight of our mātua. Pēnei Uncle Joe, rātou, you know, iti noi ho te reo. But, you know, when they started to bring the land back to us, they didn't build walls and say, you know, you got to stay out, you got to stay out. They kept it open for everyone, and they kept on going, that investment into ourselves to regenerate ourselves on the land through the language, through karakia, through waiata, and through all of these things, culminates to initiatives like Matariki, but also the kura. And that's, I think, personally, is where we're going to get really intensify the mana motu haketanga o tēnei kāinga, and where it's the pito mata, and where it's what we're going to be capable of, not only here in Aotearoa Tāmaki, but how we look at the world and how the world looks at us.
14: So, yeah, well, yeah, I see reclamation, reinforcement, reinvigoration.
12: Yeah, kia ora.
14: Beautiful, e hoa. E karaki I tēnā koe. Thank you. By the way, thank you for having us here. You always open your doors to the media and to us. And to us hurricanes.
12: I was just going to say,
14: you got me on the blues. So, you know, it's all fair in love and war. Engari e mihi ane wa. Tēnā koe whai wahi mai koe ke matai kara. Tēnā koe. That was, of course, Kingi Makwaere, one of the leaders here of Ngāti Whātua Ōrākei. He was also a part of the Hautapu ceremony that happened just an hour ago here on Takaparapo. You're listening to RNZ National Live. Don't forget to let us know what you're doing for Matariki today, 2101. Send your texts in. And Shannon's just yelling out who our next guest is. Thank you, boss. Lisa Davis. Lisa Davis is joining us now. Now, she is actually one of the bosses. I know I mentioned Kingi was one of the chiefs, but she's actually one of the bosses. And we talked before with Kingi about the role of wahine in the karakia, and I said cheekily, Lisa, just so you know, and the audience already heard this, that quite right, because given the leadership in Ngāti Whātua, it's all wahine.
15: Yeah, tokamaha. There's heaps of us,
14: But so thank you for joining us, Lisa. For you, given your role with iwi, but just as an iwi member, describe to us what it's like to see, hear, feel what happens in the Hautapu ceremony on your land today.
15: I think for me it's the sixth year. I think we've done the Hautapu up at Takaparawhau. For me, every year it gets better and better. But to see the smiles on our, you know, tamariki, and just how proud they are, and probably even within myself, because they are standing in the front line. The next ones coming through are super strong, stronger than us. But yeah, super proud.
14: Yeah, it's awesome, mate. There's some. I was talking to Kingi about some poignant parts, and Tama and I talked about this as well. The part
13: near the middle-ish, Te Kawaki Ngāmate, where Marama does a poroporo ake, and then Tū Raukawa asks the people to call out the names of those who have passed on.
15: Yeah.
13: And actually, you've had a few here recently.
15: We have, yeah, very recently, in the last week.
13: In fact, we'll go back to Sharon.
15: Yes.
13: Yeah. You know, and it's been pretty regular, and you think to yourself, gee, what's that like for you when you're hearing the names of your whanaunga? So many of them.
15: So many. I mean, I think for me, we've just definitely got a changing of the generations in particular. And Matariki is always a time where many of our elders get unwell and sometimes pass on. But to have a space to tuku and to say their name, remember them once again. My nan also passed earlier this year, so...
13: Oh, that's right.
15: So to remember her, hear her name and feel her presence, and I do think that's what they call on, you know, within yourself. You get to shed some of those tears, but you also get to say goodbye. Yeah. And it feels beautiful. And then you follow it up later with Hiwa I te rangi, and it's almost like all those wishes, you know, that your tupuna had, or particularly my nan, have come to life with what I was able to participate in this morning. So it's beautiful, meaningful, moving.
13: Yeah, tēnā koe. I hope you don't mind, but I want to talk about the iwi, your role.
15: Yes.
13: Because you are the CEO of Ngāti Whātua Ārākei Trust.
15: Right.
13: How would you describe the state of the iwi today, Lisa? Because what I see...
15: Flourishing is what I would say, thriving.
13: I mean, that's it, right? Yeah. That's it there today?
15: Yeah.
13: Yeah.
15: No, that is one of the many examples, I think, to say that our iwi is thriving. Through Matariki alone, we are all over Tāmaki Makaurau, even with our light hikoi up in the city at the moment, which is five of our rangatahi and their artwork. There are not many words I could use to probably describe how happy I am, but that's many, many people's hands have been part of the mahi to get to where we are today. If I was to go back 15 years, we were definitely nowhere near where we were. But the board of that time made a decision to invest particularly in tuākiritanga and our identity and our culture. And through that, we've been able to really focus intensely on what that means for us. And it's resulted with over 200 of our whānau coming every Wednesday to Waiata Wenerei, being able to stand on our whenua and sing our waiata.
13: What other ways has that been actualised? Mm-hmm. Because it's a hard gig doing that stuff. From personal experience, getting people together, developing, for a better way of putting it, curriculum and things to learn and training people.
15: Yes.
13: How has that eventuated, Lisa?
15: I think it goes back to strategy and long-term views in particular. I mean, I know our tupuna had really long views. One of the biggest investments that we made, I suppose going back to Apuha Tukaua when he gave the tuku, and from that, it's almost set up the tuapapa or the platform for us to jump on and create the story for tāmaki, for Ngāti Whātua ki tāmaki. And I think for me, when I go into spaces and I'm in boardrooms or I'm sitting with Auckland Council, there's not much you can say that would go against our people wanting to participate, not just with growing our own people, but also the city and also Aotearoa. And so I think for that we're able to, I suppose, participate in the growth of the city, but that means also growing our people to participate in that when we're gone. And I think for me, there's so many spaces, if you know who you are, you know where you come from, and you can stand in that fully and truly, there's no space we can't be at. I think recently I was at somewhere and I said, we like to build the table and the chair that we sit at and we invite you to come to it. And I think that's what today is about, as we're creating a platform for people to come into our whenua.
13: So there are political representatives of the country here.
15: Yes.
13: The Prime Minister is here and his good lady, his wife Amanda is here. Minister of Culture and Heritage is here. I saw Paul Goldsmith. I don't know if I saw Minister Paul Tucker, but I heard he was ready.
15: Yeah, he's here.
13: Okay, so is there an opportunity to sit down and have a chat about a couple of things that are going on at the moment, Lisa?
15: We always take every opportunity. Okay. When we're in front of ministers.
13: What is the current discussion, if you don't mind me asking?
15: I think for us, it's always how do we advance the outcomes, particularly positive outcomes for our whānau. We have a huge focus on housing, health, education and mātauranga. We don't rely on the government to fulfil all our needs, but we also don't abdicate them of their responsibility.
13: So, and that's a really interesting point. I mean, there was a thing that Tahu Pōtiki, the late great Tahu Pōtiki, used to talk about. He talked about the Article 3 line and where the Crown abdicates itself of the responsibilities to Article 3 responsibilities, the iwi step in. Now, there is a view that Ngāti Whātua does that, in some people's minds, more than it should, actually, given the Crown's responsibilities to Article 3. What's your response to that?
15: I don't know if I've got a response. I would say we have a position in terms of what we want to take for us and for our people. For me and the mahi that I do, I really like to focus on what we can control and then how do we influence to make that either go faster or further. So from my perspective, it's who do we want to be, and then who do we partner with to make that happen? And I suppose the Tiriti is about partnership, so they're one of the key partners to advance those things too.
13: Yeah. You talked about housing, health.
15: Yes.
13: You also talked about education. I threw it in with Kingi, particularly because of the ever-increasing amount of tamariki he has.
15: Well,
13: he should buy shares in the new school, just quietly.
15: To be honest, Ngāti Whātua, we've already reached our 2030 target with the population, so we've also got to advance quite quickly.
13: but how exciting the kura, the new kura.
15: It is, we're very excited.
13: What do you, I mean, you talked about the next generation, how strong that is, and I know strategically it's really important in terms of the development of the curriculum to reinforce Ngāti Whātua tanga. But to have that kura now, not just for those who are local here, but as a representation of Ngāti Whātua and its internal place to stand. How important is that for you?
15: Oh, it's super important. It's like the next step for us. We've had our deal programs going every Tuesday night for, I think, nearly 10 years now. And it's just the next step for us. It's how do we create the pipeline from Ponareo, because we've got our Ponareo on the Papakāinga here as well. We have a partnership with the Wārākei School for the Kura Tuatahi. This is the next one, Kura Tuarua. And I think we've got Matakahi, which I'd probably say is university as well. So it's just really finishing that pipeline for us. It's really important.
13: Congratulations on that, by the way. Because you also have to get the people to help run the kura.
15: Yes.
13: And that's you know, it's increasingly taimaha. The people resource required to do that because of our schooling system at the moment and just finding good people, resource to be able to do all that kind of thing. Are you saying to me that the iwi has directly invested in this as well?
15: Oh, yes. Okay. Yes, we always will. Yeah. And I think when we say partnership, we mean that on many fronts as well. But we invest a lot of time. We've invested a lot of years in advancing to have a kura as well. We've tried many times before, but this one feels different for me. It feels very different, and I'm very confident in the team. I'm very, really love working with our board. They've got really great vision for our people.
13: You have to say that. You can be honest.
15: No. I mean it. I mean, in all honesty, you know, being a CEO, Ngauri o Te Piriti as well, many of my board are my aunties and uncles and cousins. While it has its, you know, challenges, it is so rewarding. The kōrero that you can have at the board table is just, I think, different to any other.
13: Yeah.
15: And we can see things in each other I think you couldn't if you didn't have that hononga.
13: Yeah.
15: And we can be really honest with each other too. And I love them giving me a challenge, and I'm like, yes, let's give it a go.
13: I asked this question of Kingi, and it's a very paternalistic thing to do, two men talking about why is female leadership so strong in Ngāti Whātua. So I'm going to ask you, why is it? I mean, you've got a female chair, you're the CEO.
15: Yes.
13: You've got someone like Precious.
15: Yes.
13: You've got Wahine who are part of this karakia here. Why is that so? Because it is something that I see, and lots of people talk about when they see Ngāti Whātua. Female leadership in the iwi is strong.
15: I don't know, I can only pull on the female wahine leaders that have influenced me. My nan was one of those.
13: Auntie,
15: she never stopped herself from being in spaces, but she led with aroha, and I know I lead in that way. Auntie Marama leads in that way as well. Also big on manaaki. But that doesn't mean we won't also have the words we need to have as well. You know, you get the auntie out every now and then. But I think for me, maybe that's the difference is we have a probably more maternal aspect when it comes to our leadership styles. But I see an imbalance as well. We've got to have tāne and wahine. And how do we support each other in those decisions? But it works for the moment. Yeah. So paina te rakia.
13: Lisa, look, I know you've got a lot to do. And you've got work to do. and yeah, aunties to support.
15: Yeah.
13: And I pulled you away. So thank you very much for joining us. I really, really appreciate it. Thank you so much for looking after us, for having us here as well.
15: No problem.
13: As I've said to Kingi, Ngāti Whātuarake always welcomes the media. So thank you for allowing us to be here. Kia ora maira. That was Lisa Davis. She is the CEO of Ngāti Whātuarake. Hey, we're getting lots of feedback coming in for the program. Just a couple of things. RNZ, as you know, has also been talking with producers and leaders of Ranginui, Call of the Ice, a documentary at the Dock Edge Festival in Tāmaki Makaurau. Lots of feedback about that. One, talking about that documentary, Rangi Mā Tāmua, language expert Matai Kepa visiting Antarctica. There will be a Q&A at the Dock Edge Festival in Tāmaki that's happening right now. A kia ora from Hua Te Kere Kere. Little Mount Peel in Peel Forest, South Canterbury. I've climbed up through the forest and snow listening to the live broadcast. Lovely karakia and waiata echoing across the whenua from Tāmaki Makaurau. And Greg, this is Greg from Hua Te Kere Kere, Little Mount Peel, who saw the Matariki cluster this morning in celebration of the new dawn. Too much. Greg climbing up the mountain. Gee, I don't know if I'd done that. I was barely able to get out of the car to walk into the studio. So awesome, Greg. Well done. Lots of people saying that they're loving the coverage this morning. Someone from Taupō saying they went to Taupō to pick up their husband and then back to Whakatāne, having dinner with an older cousin tonight for a 90th birthday, bro. 90th birthday. We had one of those the other day. Celebrate that hard. That's awesome. A beautiful clear day in Queenstown to view Matariki this morning. Tēnā koe hoa. Thank you for sending that in. Manawatia Matariki is a Pākehā. Listen to this, bro. As a Pākehā, I love Matariki and learning about the connections across Te Moananuiaki with the Pacific and around the Motu. They are in Te Whanganui Atara, although originally from Auckland. So they saw Puanga. Their star is Puanga. They say, I can't see the horizon because of the mountains, but enjoying the day as well. Lots of feedback. Keep that coming in on 2101. I meant to be doing a time check, but we've got another manuhiri, so I thought, stuff the time check. We'll just have a chat right now.
16: Arama.
13: Yes, I know Arama.
16: Cool.
13: Yeah. We've got it. They're just telling me Arama's the next guest. I'm going, yeah, no, I know Arama, who's joining me now. He's not here representing rangatahi. He's representing the future of leadership for Aotearoa. And he's on the live broadcast with us now. Arama, tēnā koe, huh? No mai.
17: Kia ora, everybody.
13: Hey, that was awesome out there, eh?
17: Yeah, nah. Massive opportunities. Honestly, it's such a nice feeling to be able to see everything alive, finally. After coming from all the building blocks and all the processing, it's finally nice to be able to walk through everything.
13: How long has it taken to plan for this?
17: I think there is a... It depends on how you look at it, honestly. I think roughly we started talking about the whole project, I think it was late December, but then we didn't start actually doing things until about 2 months later. But yeah, I'd say overall maybe a good 3 months to kind of conceptualize everything. And then Angus Muir, who kind of fabricated the whole lot, he's a monster. He smashed it all out and pretty quick.
13: You mean monster in a good way, Adam?
17: Yeah. Like, I've never seen somebody put something together that fast before, but yeah.
13: Well, what Adam was talking about, everyone, just so you know, is that out here on Takaparawha, the setup here is amazing. Mm. You know, there's all these big... Well, you can't call them tarps because like they're like flash.
17: Yeah.
13: What do you call them?
17: I'm not too sure. Gazebo? I don't know.
13: Yeah. We're doing a bad job at this, Adam. We're going to be painting the picture for the audience today. But it's a beautiful setup.
17: Yeah.
13: And obviously you have to take on the safety into account with all the fire that's happening as well. But it's a beautiful layout. I mean, you've got space, let's be honest here.
17: Yeah. And I honestly didn't realize there's going to be fire pits kind of all over the whole thing, and I'm just happy that the weather kind of stuck out for today as well.
13: Oh, what a beautiful day!
17: Yeah.
13: So just so you know, we're getting the sun piercing through the window in our studio here. We're in the admin block. I think they call this the office block. The office block, and not far from the marae actually in Takaparawha, so just meters away from us. Arama had to run here this morning. Luckily, he's fit.
17: Yeah.
13: But aside from the ceremony, I mean, just to have so many people, there's thousands of people here.
17: Yeah, honestly, there's a lot, and there's just people coming through and out. Like, it's just a turning crowd.
13: And lots of non-Māori.
17: Yeah.
13: Which isn't you. I mean, you've done this, Ngāti Whātua has hosted this I think Lisa told me 6 years. I think I said 4 years earlier. But this has happened a lot, and people keep coming back.
17: Yeah, yeah.
13: It's awesome, eh?
17: Yeah, no, honestly, it's like, I think this year, personally, there's like a lot more visibility on the whole event. I think seeing it through social media and kind of pushed through, I guess, all these different kind of avenues is it's really cool. It's really cool to see.
13: There's lots of people planting natives. They're just telling me on the feedback we're getting at the moment. We're planting natives today. We're on a mission to replant 20 acres at the back of Kati Kati, our happy place. Loving the thanks, Pip. Thanks for the feedback. But the reason why I say that is because, you know, this at Taka Parawhau and all this vista here, you've got lots of planting going on here as well, eh? It's a big part of the work here.
17: Yeah. So there's a lot of, actually, a lot of my cousins do a lot of the, I guess you'd call it landscaping, but it's a bit more than that. Like, they have a lot of, I guess, roles to play in kind of either planting new stuff. Just the kind of whole agriculture. It's cool.
13: Just, you're probably wondering why Adam has gone a bit staccato. It's because my cousins joined us. We're related on the Ngāpuhi, so I'm watching Ngāti Whātua today.
15: Don't tell mum.
13: Don't tell their mum. You can go, cuz, tell them who you are.
15: Kia ora tēnā tātou te iwi. Ko monik mai he pihia mā tōku ingoa. He rei. Ai, no konei whātonu tonu. Ngāpuhi hoki.
13: We've just been talking to Arama about today. Of course, you were part of the ceremony today. Beautiful.
15: Tēnā koe.
13: Beautiful, by the way. You know, that part, eh, Arama, with the kawa ki ngā mate? And Tūraukawa does their karakia, and then Marama steps forward, did their puruparawake, and then Tūraukawa asks for the names to be called out. Oh! You know, and I was saying to Lisa and to Kingi, you've had a few of these mate.
15: Aye.
13: Recently, eh?
15: Aye.
13: What's that like at that part of the ceremony? When you're a part of it.
15: Oh. And, you know, iki te mātou, we can see matariki. So, he tohu anō, being ngā whetu katoa, I te rangi, all the stars. So, you know, hoki ngā mahara, kia Sharon Hook.
13: Yeah.
15: You know, i tū mātou, ki runga I a Taka Parawhau. We're up there on Taka Parawhau, so all the memories of all our whānau come flooding back.
13: Yeah.
15: And it's just beautiful to hear the names. And because, you know, etahi wā, you forget. Sometimes you forget who's kind of been in the earlier part of the year, and then people are calling the names.
13: Beautiful. And I noticed that as a part of the collectivisation of the people, you've got the kaikaraki, the kaikaranga, standing right at the front. But you've got people like Arama and all these young fellas standing in the back. Like, that's a real symbol, eh? It's powerful, man. I mean, what's it like for you, Arama, just standing there and being a part of the iwi and seeing this happen?
17: It's, I guess, in a nutshell, it's just super wholesome to be able to be part of something greater, you know, to be able to see kind of where generations lie. Like, it's a special feeling. I can't really put too much words into how to describe it, but it's, you kind of have to be there to understand it all.
13: Mm. How would you describe it?
15: This is why we do it. Hey, like, and succession has never been an issue for Ngāti Whātua Rākei. We're always about bringing the next rangatira up alongside us first to āta titiro, āta whakarongo, and then me mahia.
13: Mm. You know, it was interesting. I got here, we had to get here about before 4:30 because they were closing down Kupe Street. And then but I came in here and went out there and I saw your dad in the match. Mm. There's about 30, 40 kaumātua out here.
15: Yes.
13: And they're all ready to go, and they're all talking about who was doing what and going, oh, yes, I heard so-and-so is doing this, and so-and-so is doing... Keeping patrol, eh?
15: Aye.
13: Keeping patrol. Wanting to manaaki the kaupapa, but also making sure that everything was ready and in its place. Kaumātua are very active, practising their role in this iwi, eh?
15: Always, we always have been, and you know, just recently we blessed Arama's beautiful taonga and all of our tūhono ringatoi, our rangatahi. We blessed all their taonga in celebration of Matariki and alongside our kaumātua and our kuia.
13: Now, Arama, they're talking about the taonga and the blessing. Talk to us about the taonga that you made. That is a visible part of Ngāti Whātua identity in Tamaki.
17: I guess. Oh, how do I describe it? It's immersive. I guess that's the best word. There's three that I've put down in the city. So down at Te Komititanga, we've got the Tauihu, which is just kind of looking towards the future, and really talks to kind of the new perspectives and opportunities that I guess my generation has, and kind of trying to be able to capitalize on those moments. And then when you travel through, you make your way into Bredemart, where there's the Mangopare, which talks about, I guess, all the people who have come before us and all the historic events and values that kind of got us to have those opportunities, at which, yeah, makes us way to the Tauihu.
14: Yeah.
17: And then down kind of at the HQ where Spike Arena is, we've got the Taurapa. The Taurapa there is kind of the conclusion to the whole story and kind of just acknowledges

0: I don't know what it's like.
1: Hey, why are you sitting there going, yeah, no, true cuss? No, but seriously,
2: I'd say it's pretty overwhelming. Like, I think being able to see somebody else's point of view on something that you've created is really cool. Because I think building something for months and months and months, you kind of not depreciate or something, but you kind of see it every day, and it becomes so just finicky because you're going through all the details and things. But then when somebody sees it fresh for the first time,
1: something like, oh,
2: yeah. And it's just it's refreshing. Yeah,
1: it's awesome. And it carries on a long tradition, Monique, of Ngāti Whātua re-imprinting its place and its eternal right to stand in this place.
3: Ai, tāmaki he ringa waka, he ringa tangata, koina, he o rite ki a matariki, he ringa waka, he ringa tangata. And, you know, this is about binding our past to our present to our future. Ko arama te future. Ko rātou ngā rangatahi. And so, you know, we celebrate our traditional art forms, of course. Mihi ki taku tuakana kats.
1: Yeah.
3: Mihi ki rātou katoa. But we also celebrate and acknowledge the future.
1: Where is the bro nowadays, by the way?
3: He was by the Hangi pit, so I'm not sure if he's still there or... Engari e kona ia. Noho ye I runga te poari matua mo te iwi.
1: Yes, that's right. I forgot he was on the board. He'll be happy I'm wearing yellow and black today. Representing the Tupene colours. It's just she's looking at my Hurricanes logo. Not happy about it. We were going to speak to the minister, but no, we're all good actually. Cool. Yeah, because you know, I'd much rather talk to us, and you know, the minister's awesome and stuff. But I think he's at the press conference, which is why he can't make it here. So I'm happy to keep talking to you fellas because I think that's awesome. Today, obviously, with the Hotapu ceremony, it's significant. But I also heard speeches happening out there today. What were they saying in those whaikōrero?
3: So I guess our whānau, Ngāti Whātua, welcoming everyone. That have travelled. So we have our Tahitian delegation, Te Moana Nui Ākiwa, that have arrived here, but also everyone throughout Aotearoa and throughout Tāmaki Makaurau, all of the iwi o Tāmaki Makaurau, me ngā puhi, I ki te au I a matua a Taupari.
1: Ka vai.
3: And so obviously welcoming everyone, honouring Matariki, and a big acknowledgement to Matua Rangi Mā Tāmua, you know, because him alongside our other tohunga have brought this to the forefront for all of us, Aotearoa, ngā iwi, o te ao. So we get to celebrate it every year in such an honour, all of the mātauranga.
1: Adama, I don't know if you realise this, but you've created a rod for your back now. Because even though the national celebration, the national Hotapu ceremony, won't be here, possibly for a number of years yet, but the people of Tāmaki are now going to expect you to start designing and implementing installations every Matariki for eternity.
2: Oh.
1: It's awesome, but it's also a responsibility.
2: Yeah.
1: Nah. How do you feel about that?
2: Honestly, I love the challenge. If that really was the case, I'm super keen. I'm super keen.
1: See, that would freak me out, but that's because I've got no talent. But, you know, stop doing that, Cuss. She keeps pointing at me going, yeah, true, hey, Cuss, you got no talent, hey, Cuss. No, but, you know, that would freak me out. But for you, do you see that responsibility as just your contribution to the iwi?
2: Yeah, 100%. I think being able to make something that says something at a grander scale is always kind of at the forefront of the process of why I like to do things. It'll be cool. I think being able to make something better is always an artist's whole goal in career, is just to keep making, because you're not making a one-off, you're making a series of works. So I guess each Matariki would just make it better and better.
1: You do realise you're doing your uncle's grazer and cuts out of a job. You do realise that,
2: hey? Not yet. They're still pretty good, I wouldn't say.
1: Adama, Cuss, Monique, tēnā kōrā. Thank you for joining us on this live broadcast of RNZ National of the Matariki Hotapu ceremony. And of course, I'm Anawatea Matariki, Matariki, Heringa Waka, Heringa Tangata, tēnā kōrā. And thank you for having us
3: here
1: at home. You always welcome us, so thanks for having us. That's us. E te iwi, that is us for now. Thank you.

So much for the feedback you sent through. There's, I'm trying to think of the technical term. The phrase crap loads comes to mind. So thank you for the feedback. One here from Sally, having a great matariki. Sally, tēnā koe. Another one from Mount Maunganui, having a great day. I hope the weather's good down there too. And for those of you in the south, I hope you're well and I hope you're safe. And I hope this matariki day brings you some relief and also some respite. We're going to end the show with a song. I got asked to choose a song. I don't know why, because my musical taste is negligible. But they asked me to choose a song. I don't think it could be in the top 100 Waiata. Kara Rickard's got that show after 10 o'clock today. She's going to be counting down the top 100 Waiata. The top 100 to 50 are already online. The next 50 are going to be released later on today. It's a big show for her. I'm not sure this is in the top 100, but it's a great song nonetheless. It's by Southside of Bombay. Talks about Wellington roots. You know, Kaz, keep it real. As they say, it's called All Across the World. Wherever you are in the country, wherever you are in the world, listening to RNZ National today, I hope you have a great day and the rest of this Matariki Day. To celebrate, to commemorate, to reflect, but also to reinvigorate, to motivate, to invigorate our whānau and look after each other. Nā rere katoa ngā manaakitanga, ki runga ki a koutou katoa ki mānawa, te a Matariki e te iwi e tawana.

0: RNZ News at 8. Kia ora, good morning. I'm Alison Leonard. Dozens of residents have been evacuated in the Hawke's Bay town of Wairoa after the river burst its banks last night. Mayor Craig Little says the council warned residents to evacuate at about 10 o'clock last night because the area was getting about 50 millimetres of rain every 15 minutes. He says officials are still out assessing the situation.
1: Unfortunately, some houses have had water, and I'm not sure how many will know better today. It'll be the lower-lying ones. But there'll be certainly some sheds and that are really done, but there's some people send me pictures of their homes and they were quite inundated with water inside them.
0: Craig Little says the area around Corpu Road has flooded and the council is still gathering numbers on how many homes are flooded and how many people evacuated. A Wairoa resident says she raced to get her young children out of their flooding property last night. Mother Tessa Pekka, who lives next to the river, said it only took about 15 minutes for the road to flood.
2: I got put in a position like fight or flight mode because I got my two children and the water was surrounding us. Like I've got just a standard sedan. I had to literally drive through water in order to get us out.
0: Tessa Pekka is yet to see the state of her home. Several state highways in Hawke's Bay and Gisborne areas are shut by the flooding. State Highway 2 between Napier and Wairoa is closed, as is nearby State Highway 58 between Frasertown and Tuai. And further north, State Highway 2 connecting Gisborne City and Opotiki is shut between Te Karaka, Cliff Road and Whatatutu Road. Thousands have gathered at Takaparawhau Bastion Point in Tamaki Makaurau before dawn to celebrate the rise of Matariki and welcome the Māori New Year. Ngāti Whātua o Ōrākei has hosted this year's National Hautapu Ceremony, which observes the official transition phase of the Māori lunar calendar. It honours those who have died and celebrates new beginnings with a feast. Hayley Kipa is one of the Ngāti Whātua leaders working behind the scenes today. She says the land at Bastion Point holds a lot of history for the iwi.
3: Those fights back then, you know, with Uncle Joe and Bastion Point and all the history, even prior to that with Raupatu and everything else as well, we wouldn't be here today if our tupuna didn't do what they done back then, and our aunties and uncles and our kaumatu and kuia. So we're just reaping the rewards.
0: The formal hautapu ceremony has now concluded. The US and Iran have continued to trade strikes with explosions reported in Bashir near Iran's main nuclear power plant. The fresh conflict comes as Iran prepares to bury its former supreme leader. The BBC's Caroline Hawley reports.
4: US Central Command said it had struck 90 targets, including missile and drone storage sites. It didn't mention civilian infrastructure, which Iran said was also hit. The BBC has verified footage of damage to a railway bridge close to the border with Turkmenistan. And Iran said another stretch of train track was hit between Tehran and Mashhad, leading to passenger services being suspended just hours before the assassinated supreme leader was due to be buried there. Efforts to reach a wide-ranging deal between Iran and the US had been put on hold for the week-long commemorations, and mediators will now face a very big challenge getting them back on track.
0: Germany says President Trump has agreed to sell it long-range American Tomahawk missiles. Chancellor Friedrich Merz says the deal, agreed on the sidelines of the NATO summit in Ankara, would close a critical gap in defence. His words are translated.
5: We agreed with the US government on the sidelines of the NATO meeting in Ankara that we would acquire American Tomahawk missiles and station them in Germany. This closes an important strategic gap in our defence. And at the same time, we will work to develop our own European systems and station them in Europe.
0: Donald Trump previously scrapped a plan agreed by Joe Biden to deploy US Tomahawk missiles in Germany. The retail sector is supporting ACT and wanting to impose a three strikes policy for burglary. The party wants a minimum 3-year prison sentence with no parole for anyone convicted of burglary 3 times. Retail NZ's chief executive, Carolyn Young, says reoffending in retail crime is too high.
6: Retailers are frustrated with recidivist offenders that come back into the store again and again and again and keep reoffending, and then they don't get penalised through the court system.
0: Carolyn Young says more repercussions for repeat offending will be a deterrent. Fewer people are going bankrupt, and it may be because of KiwiSaver. Bankruptcy numbers are at about half the rate of 2017. At the same time, the number of withdrawals from KiwiSaver for hardship reasons has reached record levels. Financial mentors say the withdrawals may be stopping some people going bankrupt. Christine Liggins of DebtFix says it may also be that people are negotiating with lenders when they get into trouble. That's the news. Now with sport, here's Daniel Gilhooly.
7: Italy have never beaten the All Blacks and are coming off a heavy loss to Japan. But the hosts are expecting the visitors to be at their best as they try to make history in Wellington. All Blacks coach Dave Rennie believes the 10th-ranked Italians will be targeting tomorrow's test as a prime opportunity to get their first win over New Zealand.
8: They'll be a different creature, I think. Yeah, maybe they had an eye towards this game. They got a very good scrum that troubled a lot of the Six Nations sides. Beat England, beat Scotland, beat Aussie last year, beat Wales. Yeah, no, they're not going to sneak into town. We're well aware of the threat.
7: The Italians have made three starting changes from the team beaten 27-10 in Tokyo last weekend. Gonzalo Quesada's matchday squad is experienced, boasting more than 800 combined test caps. Karolina Muchova saved a match point before beating American Coco Gauff in a Wimbledon semi-final thriller this morning. It'll be an all-Czech women's final after Linda Noskova outclassed Ukrainian Marta Kostyuk in the other semi. Muchova was buzzing after her first appearance on Wimbledon's centre court.
9: There is so many of us tennis players and I don't think many of us get to play on this court, and it's such a history of our sport and it's beautiful.
7: It's the first time in 9 years two women from the same country will contest a Grand Slam final. The International Biathlon Union says it'll maintain its ban on Russian athletes days after the International Olympic Committee lifted its decade-long suspension of Russia. The decision raises the prospect of a fragmented return for Russian athletes to international sport. Dame Lydia Ko is six shots off the lead in a share of 20th after the opening round of the Evian Championship Women's Golf Major in France. New Zealand paddler Amy Fisher has qualified second fastest for the K1 1,000-metre final at the Canoe Sprint World Cup in Montreal. FIFA refereeing boss Pierluigi Collina has defended the officiating in Argentina's win over Egypt in the World Cup round of 16, dismissing Egyptian allegations of bias. And finally, the tournament's first quarter-final has just kicked off in Boston with France playing Morocco. Koina ngā pūrongo, hākinakina.
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0: The short forecast from Met Service until midnight for Northland to Taumata Nui, including Coromandel, Bay of Plenty and Taupo. Fine apart from isolated showers above western Northland. Gisborne and northern Hawke's Bay, periods of rain, some heavy falls inland this morning, gradually easing. The remainder of Hawke's Bay, also Taihape, Tararua District, Wairarapa and Wellington, mostly cloudy with a few showers. Taranaki te Kapiti, fine weather apart from cloudy periods, possible morning shower south of Taranaki. Nelson and Buller to Fiordland, fine weather. Marlborough and Canterbury, fine apart from isolated showers about Banks Peninsula. Otago and Southland, fine inland, cloudy periods about the coast with the chance of a shower, and Chatham Islands, showers. And the Met Service forecast for the main centres today until midnight for Auckland, fine weather, southerly strong and exposed places easing this morning and a high today of 14. Tauranga, a shower or two before dawn, clearing to fine this morning, southerlies and a high of 14. Hamilton, fine. Southerlies die out this afternoon. Hamilton, your high is 14. Wellington, mostly cloudy with a few showers. Strong southerlies easing this morning. Today's high, 9. Christchurch, a few showers, mainly this morning. Southwesterlies and a high of 8. And Dunedin, partly cloudy. Chance of a morning shower, light winds and a high of 9 degrees. Just a reminder that RNZ is the statutory Civil Defence Lifeline radio broadcaster, and we will be providing vital information and updates as they come to hand. 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It is 9 minutes past 8.

Very good morning, everybody. It's 14 past 8. Welcome to the Wire to 100. This is the warm-up. Kara Rickard will be here after 10 o'clock this morning, counting down the 50 through to number one songs as chosen by you in the Wire to 100. I've got the next couple of hours to give you a quick refresh on 100 down to 51. That song actually came in at number 99, according to your votes, the Phoenix Foundation and Buffalo. And I love this comment. It says, it's such a perfect, small, yet enormous song. A favourite song from my country is frankly impossible. But this song by this group of extremely nice people certainly deserves its spot in the discussion. Sure it does. Narrowing it down to 100 was a tough call, but I think we did a pretty good job. As I said, the number 50 down to number 1 with Kara Rickard this afternoon. I'm going to touch on some of the songs that made it in the other 50. Here we go, this one at number 96, two words according to a texter, power chords.

It's Forever Tuesday morning on this Matariki morning. The Wire to 100 counting down. Well, not counting down, picking the highlights from number 100 down to number 51. That came in at number 93, The Mockers, Forever Tuesday morning. Song written by the bass player Gareth Curtis, apparently in this very studio in which I sit. Well, the idea came up anyway. The clock stopped working and someone said, oh, it's going to be Forever Tuesday morning. And he thought, there's a hit, or as one texter called it, the perfect pop song. It's an anthem. The opening bars remind me of the Kinks. And is there higher praise? I don't think so. 8:22, the Beths are just the best, says a texter. Or indeed just awesome, says another one. Future Me Hates Me has no fear. It's unapologetically crammed with hooks and riffs and pre-choruses. The song uses so many pop rock conventions, it becomes convention-defying. A new, joyous, and, as it is the best, after all, self-deprecating thing altogether.

Fiona McDonald with Headless Chickens, Cruise Control, song that you voted in at number 82 on the Wire to 100. Just having a look at the list of guests that Kara Rickard will be having after 10 o'clock this morning, talking to Warren Maxwell. Dame Linda Topp will be there, Audio Culture's Chris Burke. Holly Smith will make an appearance, as will Guy Nespener and John Campbell. So Dave Dobbin and Don McGlashan coming up towards the end, and about around about 20 to 5 this afternoon, Dame Hinawehi Moi will be in the studio with Kara Rickard, counting down the 50 to number 1. Just going to jump back to number 83. This had to make an appearance.

Blue Smoke, Pixie Williams at 26 minutes to 9. This is The Wire Till 100. I love the text about that song. Someone described it as the quintessential and heartwarming Kiwi sound because it embodies the warmth, authenticity and understated charm so often associated with us New Zealanders. That's nice. Long may that continue. It feels familiar and welcoming. Certainly does. Blue Smoke, Pixie Williams, 26 minutes to 9. We're counting down. We're checking some of the highlights from number 100 to number 50. This, according to your votes, came in at number 78.

The Top Twins, Naiwiye, and that's at number 77 according to your vote. This Waiata just seems to belong to everyone, said a texter at the time. Counting down the Waiata 100, Dame Linda Top will be in talking to Cara Rickard at around about 10:45 this morning. But we're having a look, quick look back at some of the songs that made it in the numbers 100 to number 51. Here's one that came in at number, where was I going to find it? Number 74. A pub masterpiece.

Stan Walker with Rhea Hall, Troy King, and Maisie Rika, and Aotearoa. And so much music is about nostalgia, which means this text regarding that song makes more sense. It says, this is my favourite New Zealand song because it evokes a sense of pride in being from Aotearoa. I love the use of Te Reo Māori and incorporation of the New Zealand national anthem. It's also a nostalgic song, bringing back memories of happy times. We all want those memories of happy times, don't we? 13 to 9. This is Lord, the age of 16, a song called Ribs.

It's 9 to 9, RNZ National with Phil O'Brien, and Ribs from Lord. It's at number 72. Someone texts to say the place numbers are irrelevant now. They are a handy metric to aggregate a finite collection of New Zealand songs, not a competition per se. No, you're right, it's not really a competition, but it's the easiest way for us to do it. Also, you can find out by going to the RNZ website. You can see the list, and just do a search there for Wire to 100. You can see the list counted down from number 100 to number 51. I'm going to keep giving the numbers because you're right, it is a handy metric to go by. So that one was in at number 72. At 8 minutes to nine, this one is at number 71. My favourite message for that just simply says, banger, is Lady Hawk.

0: Jenny Morris with Crocodiles and Tears. Is the playlist available on Spotify, asks the texter, to which the answer is yes.
1: RNZ News at 9. Kia ora, good morning. I'm Alison Leonard. Wairoa's river burst its banks overnight and flooded parts of the township. Dozens of people were evacuated at about 10 o'clock on Thursday evening and a state of emergency has been declared. Mayor Craig Little says they evacuated residents early before the high tide at midnight, but some people didn't want to leave.
2: Was they just scared that, you know, all their possessions, they didn't want to leave their possessions by themselves. So some people tried to stay in their homes for the night. So we're unsure on numbers yet, but we'll have a better idea very shortly when it gets a bit lighter.
1: Craig Little says the council is still out assessing damage, but it appears homes on Kōpū Road have flooded. A Wairoa local says she drove through floodwater halfway up her car door last night to get her family to safety. Dozens were evacuated from their homes last night with a state of emergency declared in Wairoa. Tessa Pekka says she only left her home for about 15 minutes and returned to floods.
3: I'd gone into town to grab batteries. By the time I'd come back, the road was flooding over to the point I had to quickly run into the house, grab what we could, and get my kids into the car. The whole property was starting to flood.
1: Tessa Pekka and her whānau stayed at an evacuation centre last night. She does not know what shape her home will be in when she returns. Gisborne Tairāwhiti Mayor Riet Stoltz says the region appears to have dodged a bullet after a huge dousing of rain. She says rising rivers had civil defence stood up on high alert overnight. Ms Stoltz says they were ready to start to evacuate residents if the rivers rose any higher, but the rain eased. She says there is lots of flooding and some damage from high winds in the area, but the main issue is power cuts, with her own home also without electricity. About 200 properties are without power in Gisborne and about 350 further south in Wairoa. Ms Stoltz says if people see landslides or anything hazardous, they should contact the Gisborne District Council. The Prime Minister says Matariki is a time for new beginnings and a time to prepare for what lies ahead. Speaking after the Hautapu ceremony at Bastion Point this morning, Christopher Luxon thanks Ngāti Whātua for their hospitality. He says both the world's challenges and opportunities are increasingly at New Zealand's doorstep.
4: As we mark the end of one season and the start of another, we find hope despite our challenges. It has been a difficult time for many families across Aotearoa, New Zealand, but we look ahead with confidence that brighter and better days await.
1: Thousands gathered at Takaparawhau Bastion Point in Auckland before dawn to celebrate the rise of Matariki and welcome the Māori New Year. A number of Gulf states have come under attack from Iran amid renewed conflict between the US and Iran. The ABC's Nick Parmenter has the details.
5: Jordan's military says it's intercepted at least 8 Iranian missiles. Jordan hosts US military personnel at a number of bases, and visions circulating on social media are said to show missiles in the skies above Zakar, northeast of the capital Amman. It follows Iranian state media reports of more explosions in the city of Bushehr, which is home to a nuclear power plant. Iranian authorities claim a US projectile hit the perimeter of the facility. Iran's Revolutionary Guards have warned any further US intervention will affect the reopening of the strait.
1: Fewer people are going bankrupt, and it may be because of KiwiSaver. Bankruptcy numbers are at about half the rate of 2017. At the same time, the number of withdrawals from KiwiSaver for hardship reasons has reached record levels. Financial mentors say the withdrawals may be stopping some people going bankrupt. Christine Liggins of DebtFix says it may also be that people are negotiating with lenders when they get into trouble.
6: Maybe people are realising that there's other options there and working harder to do hardship with creditors, and maybe that element that's changed.
1: Christine Liggins believes bankruptcy is no longer fit for purpose. In sport, it's scoreless between France and Morocco at half-time in the first quarter-final at the FIFA World Cup in Boston. The French have squandered a number of chances, including a missed penalty taken by star striker Kylian Mbappe. Wimbledon will stage a heavyweight contest and the prospect of a hometown fairy tale in tonight's two men's semi-finals. Top seed and defending champion Jannik Sinner will face 24-time Grand Slam champion Novak Djokovic. Before that, unheralded British wildcard Arthur Ferry can expect vocal support when he takes on second seed Alexander Zverev. Ferry hopes he can extend his giant-killing run.
7: Zverev is a step up again. I'm ready for it. I have nothing to lose. I'm just going to go out there and just put my game on the court, do what I've done, believe in myself, and we'll see where that takes me.
1: Czech players Karolina Muchová and Linda Noskova are through to the women's final. And that's the news.
8: 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Catch up with Hamilton-based American folk singer Brandon Dela Cruz, preview Exploding Rainbow Orchestra's star-studded new show, and fresh from his win at the Aotearoa Music Awards, Mark Perkins is our guest on the mixtape. 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
1: Here is the short forecast from Met Service until midnight. Northland to Taumaranui, including Coromandel, Bay of Plenty and Taupō, fine apart from isolated showers about western Northland. Gisborne and northern Hawke's Bay, periods of rain, some heavy falls inland this morning, gradually easing. The remainder of Hawke's Bay, also Taihape, Tararua District, Wairarapa and Wellington, mostly cloudy with a few showers. Taranaki te Kapiti, fine apart from cloudy periods, possible morning shower south of Taranaki Maunga. Nelson and Buller to Fiordland, fine weather today. Marlborough and Canterbury, fine, apart from some isolated showers about Banks Peninsula. Otago and Southland, fine, inland, cloudy periods about the coast, there is a chance of a shower. Chatham Islands, showers. It's 6 minutes past nine. 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

Something Good, that's Bick Runga at 10 past 9 on Matariki Morning. Phil O'Brien to 10 o'clock this morning. I'm having a look at some of the songs that made it into the second half of the Wire to 100, the songs that went from number 51 to 100, and we're just playing a few of those highlights. The actual countdown from number 50 to number 1 kicks off at 10 o'clock with Kara Rickard. Guests are plenty. Daryl Thompson from DLT will be in there. Chris Burke making an appearance. What else? All sorts of people. She'll tell you all about it very shortly anyway. But I'm picking out the good, well, they're all good songs, but picking out the ones that you liked in the last 50. That at number 65, Something Good. We're going to number, where are we up to here? About number 63, I think. This is Shefu. It's called Fade Away.

The Wire to 100 on Matariki 2026. That's Golden Horse Maybe Tomorrow came in at number 61 on the list. And you were invited to vote and also to leave comments about why. And there's a fairly lengthy comment about that song, but it's definitely worth reading. It says there's just something about Maybe Tomorrow that gets everything completely right. It manages to be breezy and summery while carrying this quiet, bittersweet weight under the surface. Kirsten Morell's vocals are stunning, but it's the way the instrumentation, especially Jeff Maddock's brilliant guitar work, builds that sense of pure and longing nostalgia. It doesn't try too hard and it doesn't age. For me, it completely captures the mood and landscape of New Zealand without being loud about it. It's just flawless indie pop that hits right in the chest every single time you hear it. And for me, nothing else has ever topped it. Credit to whoever wrote that. I don't have a name, but thank you very much. Lovely way to put it. Number 60. We're going to try and get through as many as we can, right up to the number 51 song, and then after 10 o'clock, Kara Rickard will be counting down. But at number 60, Aradhana, At Ease and Getting Stronger.

0: RNZ National, Phil O'Brien, counting down some of the songs that made it in the 50 to 100 part of the Wire to 100. Cara Rickard will be counting down the songs from 50 to number one this afternoon. That's Aldous Harding, and it's called The Barrel, at 27 past nine already. Coming at number 57 is this little masterpiece from Herbs.
1: To the fallout zone in the South Pacific. We welcome those listeners who have just joined us on the 1 megaton and 8 megaton bandwidths and hope you'll be with us long enough to enjoy tonight's radioactivity. We present now a program of popular music with a continental flavor, and we begin with a group who call themselves Herbs. Here they are to sing their song French Letter. Oh, I'm sorry, Letter to France.

And so they danced until they came to a beautiful castle on a lonely hill. There lived a prince with his two wise tutors and two guards. "Come, dance around the world with us," said the man in brown. "But no," cried the tutors, "for a prince must learn of law and justice. But a prince should also know the sound of the wind in the trees and the song of the crickets," said the man in brown. "He must stay," they said, "and learn of government and diplomacy. But surely a tutor, a teacher, should know the secrets of the moon and the feel of a mountain stream on his feet." "We must guard him," said the guards. "Surely even a guard should know the feel of the wind on his face and the surge of life in his hands." And so the guards threw down their weapons, and the tutors put aside their books and gowns, and they

That's Blurted Dance All Around the World, as a commenter pointed out, a unique sound from a group that was not only musical, but also a great group of travelling entertainers. They certainly were. Don't know if it would go down terribly well these days, but in their day, that was the song, wasn't it? Blurter, Dance All Around the World. Why are you skipping some of the songs? Says a texter who is watching the playlist very carefully. They all deserve to be heard. You're dead right. They do all deserve to be heard. It's simply a matter of time. I've only got a couple of hours to cram in some of the highlights that I think, anyway, from number 51 through to 100. However, Cara Rickard, after 10 o'clock this morning, will be playing and counting down the top 50, playing the entire song. So absolutely no panic there. And if you one of yours missed out, well, that's what Saturday Night Requests is for. Here we go with the Beths. Second time up this morning for the Beths. This is Expert in a Dying Field.

Ah, that voice to die for. Marlon Williams, it's called My Boy, the Waiata 100 on Matariki, day 2026, Phil O'Brien, until 10 o'clock this morning. So many of these songs have been described by texters as the quintessential New Zealand song. And a lot of them are, of course, but I think this is a quintessential New Zealand song.

0: There was Uncle Stan and Auntie Betty, Colin, Barry, Auntie May and Uncle Roy at the beach.
1: The beach.
0: And Auntie Birdie, Uncle Bob and Valerie and Tony Heather too. And Auntie Dory, Uncle Ken and Pamela Bay and Claire were there at the beach.
1: At the beach.
0: And naturally there was Mum and Dad and Bruce and me and Beverly at

Now, what did we used to do there? I remember. Now, Uncle Stan would often go out fishing. Sometimes one or two of us went with him at the beach. On rainy days, we stayed inside and had a game of cards or played the ukulele. Or some of us would go exploring, clambering and climbing round the rocks to the next beach, examining the little pool.

And one particular Christmas holidays, we went camping on the East Coast at a place called Te Kaha. And no one else at all was camping there that year, and so we had it to ourselves. It's like a private beach. Though sometimes local people came a-galloping their horses down the beach and stopped to say hello. And once a week we went to see a movie in the local hall, which had an old projector at the beach.

At the beach, family at the beach. As a matter of fact, Lynn Larkin, I said it was kind of is the quintessential New Zealand song, talking about, you know, Christmas and summer and what have you, and lots of people agree. You have to, yes, God, that's such a New Zealand song. No other comes close, says Kerry. And I like the way music can divide the audience. Someone else said, OMG, Phil, go outside and hit yourself on the head with a brick. So there you go. You can't please everyone. You can pretty much with this song, I think, though, Adi Jah.

Asia and watching you coming up 6 minutes to ten. Going to have a chat to Cara Rickard about what's coming up in the second half of the show after the 10 o'clock news right after Brooke Fraser.

0: Oh, I do like that song. Brooke Fraser, Something in the Water, Matariki, 2026. We're playing The Wire to 100. Time to say kia ora, Cara Rickard. Good morning.
1: Kia ora, Phil.
0: How are you?
1: I'm really good, thanks. Excited about counting down our top 50 songs in The Wire to 100 this afternoon.
0: I know. I had to just pick and choose out of this 50. I didn't have enough time to play them all, and a few people getting a bit grumpy about that, but you'll be playing all of them, won't you?
1: Yes, and every single song has been voted by you, our wonderful listeners. So I'm really excited to see what people think is going to be number one as well.
0: Yeah, I had a sneak look.
1: I was going to ask you, can you give me a guess of what you think number one is? But I won't ask you if you've already looked and you know what the answer is.
0: No, I'm not going to tell you anyway. You've got a cast of thousands coming in today as well, of course. Got lots of guests coming through the studio. Tell us who's coming in.
1: Yeah, so we're going to chat to Don McGlashan. Hopefully Dave Dobbin will be in as well. Dame Linda Topp's coming in. We talked to all of the RNZ hosts as well, and we've got special audio from the RNZ archives from some songwriters who aren't with us anymore. So it's going to be a wonderful, wonderful show.
0: You have a great time, Cara. I envy you. You've got some great music coming up. Have a fantastic day on there.
1: Thanks, Phil. You too.
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0: RNZ News at 10. Kia ora, good morning. I'm Alison Leonard. Wairoa's River burst its banks overnight and flooded parts of the township. Dozens of people were evacuated at about 10 o'clock on Thursday evening and a state of emergency was declared. Mayor Craig Little says they evacuated residents early before the high tide at midnight, but some people didn't want to leave.
1: Because they're just scared that, you know, all their possessions, they don't want to leave their possessions by themselves. So some people tried to stay in their homes for the night. So we're unsure on numbers yet, but we'll have a better idea very shortly when it gets a bit lighter.
0: Craig Little says it appears homes on Kōpū Road have flooded. Severe weather warnings and watches for parts of the North Island have been cancelled. Met Service says the southerly flow, which brought heavy rain to parts of Gisborne and Hawke's Bay, is easing. The orange heavy rain warning for Hawke's Bay, the yellow heavy rain warning for Gisborne, and the strong wind watch for Taranaki are now not in force. Several state highways in the Hawke's Bay, Gisborne areas are shut due to flooding from heavy rain. State Highway 2 between Napier and Wairoa is closed, as is the nearby state highway between Frasertown and Tuai. Further north, State Highway 2 connecting Gisborne City and Opotiki, which had been shut, is now back open. A bridge on a main road into the south wider upper town of Martinborough has reopened. The Waihinga Bridge on State Highway 53 has been shut after heavy rain in the area this week. One of the karakia at this morning's Matariki ceremony says it can be difficult to keep composure when thinking about those who have passed away. King Makaore was part of the group who led the traditional incantations to Matariki at Bastion Point this morning. During part of the hautapu ceremony, people will call out the names of those who have died over the last year.
2: When you're a part of the ceremony, it is difficult at times to keep the composure. Especially when you're hearing the names being spoken aloud and from the crowd as well, and hearing others that you have known, and you hear their names, and it really does make it real.
0: King Ima Kore says Matariki provides a platform to launch into the new year. British Labour MP Andy Burnham has taken another step towards becoming the country's next Prime Minister after the vast majority of Labour MPs nominated him to replace Sir Keir Starmer. His leadership bid has been backed by 322 Labour MPs and he remains the only declared candidate. If no one else enters the contest, Mr Burnham will be declared Labour leader next week before taking office as Prime Minister on July the 20th. And France are the first team through to FIFA World Cup semi-finals after beating Morocco 2-0 in Boston. After a scoreless first half, goals to star forwards Kylian Mbappe and Ousmane Dembele lifted France to victory in a one-sided quarter-final and eliminated the last remaining African side. And that's the news.
3: 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We also take a look at the dark side of sports with the Kiwi expert on anti-doping and the vast and mysterious fungi network measuring in at 100 quadrillion metres. Also, 30 unbelievable homes that some might call houseborn, and Hannah Schwartz answers your gardening questions. 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
0: Back to our Waiata 100, or should I say your, since you voted for them all. Here first, though, the short forecast from Met Service until midnight for Northland to Taumaranui, including Coromandel, Bay of Plenty and Taupō. Fine apart from isolated showers about western Northland. Gisborne and northern Hawke's Bay, periods of rain with some heavy falls inland this morning, gradually easing. The remainder of Hawke's Bay, also Taihape, Tararua District, Wairarapa and Wellington, mostly cloudy with a few showers. Taranaki to Kapiti, fine apart from cloudy periods. Nelson and Buller to Fiordland, fine weather. Marlborough and Canterbury, fine apart from isolated showers about Banks Peninsula. Otago and Southland, fine inland, cloudy periods about the coast with a chance of a shower, and Chatham Islands showers. A reminder that RNZ is the statutory Civil Defence Lifeline radio broadcaster and will be providing vital information and updates as they come to hand. 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

0: Manawa mai e te putanga o Matariki, manawa mai e te āriki o te rangi, manawa mai e te mātahi o te tau. Tēnā koutou katoa, I'm Kara Rickard and welcome along to this very special Matariki broadcast and Waiata 100 countdown. Today we are counting down the top 50 Aotearoa Waiata and top 10 Waiata Reo Māori as voted by you. Songs that tell our stories, connect us to memories, people and places. From the earliest recordings to today's artists creating the next classics, these songs span generations and genres. And what a wonderful way to celebrate 100 years of New Zealand songwriting and the incredible breadth and diversity of Aotearoa music. So during the week, you would have heard the first 50 songs played out. And today we get the pleasure of finding out what the top 50 are. And it's very great to have you along for the ride. We are here till 5 o'clock. In addition to the countdown and playing all these wonderful songs, we'll have some of the songwriters in studio. We've got some special live recordings and interviews from deep in the RNZ archives as well. So stick around, it's gonna be great. Please share your memories and your stories with us. I'd love to hear how these songs have touched you. 2101 is the text number, even if you want to let me know how you're spending this Matariki holiday. All right, let's get this countdown started. Coming in at number 50, released in 1989, Andy was written by Don McGlashan in response to the death of his older brother in a boating accident. Although not his brother's real name, Andy gave McGlashan a degree of emotional distance. As one voter said, it's so moving, it's simple but haunting, and has a twist. It evokes a New Zealand childhood, but also loss and grief and change. It's incisive and beautiful to sing along to, and Don McGlashan is the best. You know what? We might even have him on the show a little bit later. Number 50 on the Waiata 100, this is The Front Lawn and Andy.
1: 50.

0: Andy and the Front Lawn coming in at number 50 on our way to 100 countdown. Someone said, what a great way to kick off the top 50. Andy, I remember seeing the Front Lawn with an older brother in Wellington when still at uni. I absolutely loved the song, especially when played live. A great sunny day in Whangarei. Just collected our annual native trees from the Whangarei District Council family over to enjoy Kai this afternoon. Thank you very much, Mick in Whangarei Harbour. And Jude in Christchurch has also said, will there please be a complete list of the top 100 somewhere that I can check out? Yes. Every hour after we count down the songs, they will be updated on the RNZ website. And if you've texted the show on 2101, you will get a link back where to find that. All right. Next on our list at number 49 is Trinity Roots and Home, Land and Sea. One voter said it encapsulates a very New Zealand Māori sentiment, the value of our home, land and sea from an Indigenous perspective, a political protest reflective of the time it was written and issues we were struggling with as a nation and commentary on colonisation and its impacts. It's also a wonderful blend of musical styles that are often unique to New Zealand bands, reggae, roots and soul. And what a treat it is to have Warren Maxwell on the show today for a kōrero. Kia ora, Warren.
1: Tēnā koe, sis. How are you?
0: I'm really good. How are you? I hear you're maybe doing a hangi somewhere in the country, wherever you might be.
1: Yeah. We're down in the beautiful Wairarapa, and we're just letting the fire burn down, and we're about to put the baskets in the ground. So, maana wati a matariki.
0: Yeah, what a nice way to spend matariki. Talk to me about this song. So many people love this song. It's got such a strong connection for people here in Aotearoa.
1: Yeah. I mean, you know, when did I write that? Gosh, in 2002, I think, I started writing that.
0: Yeah.
1: A long time ago. and, you know, when I think about that song, it's probably one of the few, you know, I think artists were pretty self-critical, you know. It's like, oh, yeah, that was okay. But Home, Land and Sea is definitely one that I guess I, you know, really proud of. Because the messages still ring true today, you know, with everything that's going on, even more so. So, I mean, and I think it really stems from the amazing childhood and the experiences I had as a kid. You know, growing up in Whangarei, you mentioned Whangarei before. You know, we went out fishing. We were able to go fishing out the Whangarei Harbour and actually catch fish, snapper. You know, it was plentiful. The koi was abundant, you know. We're getting pippies on Mia Bank and, you know, having all of those experiences. And when I thought about my own kids and, you know, generations to come, the thinking was that they won't be able to have those experiences, you know, because of the way things are going.
0: Yeah.
1: And it's really sad, you know. I mean, we can only swim in, you know, 10% of our rivers or something crazy like that because it's so polluted. And it just seems really sad that previous generations have, you know, caused all this sort of environmental these issues, you know, and our mokopuna are going to be the ones that miss out.
0: Yeah, it's interesting. Joe has just texted in and say, I want to let Warren know that all of my children were born to this song.
1: Oh, yeah. Oh, beautiful, beautiful, yeah. I might be up there with Prince then.
0: I love that. It's cool too that this song kind of introduced Holly Smith to a whole new audience as well.
1: Yeah. I mean, it was just serendipitous, I suppose, at the time. You know, Holly had moved to Wellington and, you know, the Wellington music scene at that time and still to this day is really close.
0: Yeah.
1: And, you know, Holly was coming over the studio and we were sort of hanging out, you know, and all the Freddie's crew and the Black Seeds crew and Phoenix Foundation. You know, it was like a really big whānau. All the musicians were friends and yeah, that was kind of Holly's. We took her out on tour with us, and I helped her with her first EP. And
0: yeah,
1: just the universe working its, you know, magic.
0: Yeah, well, we're actually going to have Holly on the show a little later to talk about another song in the countdown. But it does seem like in those 2000s, all the good music was coming out of Pōneke.
1: Oh, I'm biased. I can neither confirm nor deny. But I think the, you know, the thing that I experienced in Wellington, because we had the jazz school as well.
0: Yeah.
1: You know, you've got the Victoria School of Music, these incredible classical, you know, musicians. And they just, I think there wasn't really that, no fear attitude of just getting together with someone and seeing what would happen, you know, creating something new. Just jamming together. And like even Fat Freddy's, you know, when we got together, that was literally just, you know, mates getting together to jam down at Matterhorn. And then that took off. So I have to thank
0: Poneke and all of you Wellington musicians for the wonderful music you've put out. There will be more Waiata from Te Whanganui Aotearoa on the countdown today. Hey Warren Maxwell, thank you so much for taking time out of your Matariki celebrations for a kōrero with us today.
1: Kia ora, thank you.
0: Tēnā koe.
1: Mānawatia Matariki.
0: Ka pai, mānawatia a Matariki. All right, let's play it. This is Trinity Roots and Homeland and Sea. 49. Pā te kauma iwa.

0: Trinity Roots and Homeland and Sea here on RNZ National, number 49 on our way up to 100. As this listener has put it, it's a heart-wrenchingly beautiful and emotional song, perfectly capturing an intangible feeling of home and family, and it serves as the perfect closer to one of the best New Zealand albums of the 2000s, Homeland and Sea. Keep the texts coming in to 2101. I love hearing from you. I love this message that has come in. I'm wondering if there are any other menopausal mamas out there baking and weeping while listening to the wonderful songs. So much nostalgia and happy memories tied up with these. Thank you, Catherine. All right, let's carry on with the countdown. We've got so many great songs to get to, and we're sticking with the theme of connection. Coming in at number 48 on the way to 100 is Herbs and Sensitive to a Smile. Written as a gesture of unity and healing, the 1987 album of the same name was launched at Mangahanea Marae in Ruatoria, with the launch concert filmed by award-winning director Lee Tamahori for the song's music video. Before we listen to the song, though, let's hear from co-writer Dilworth Karaka about what was going on with the band around that time.
1: There was a bit of a change in the band that brought Sensitive about, actually. Long Ago had kicked us into gear at a level we'd never experienced, and then there was a couple of musical band member changes that even took us to another level, which brought out Sensitive to a Smile. Charles Tumahai had just returned from England. He'd been over there for 14-odd years, I believe, and playing with some top bands in the UK and players. And he'd returned to New Zealand to settle back down with his son and his wife. And we were fortunate to grab him after the bass player had decided to call it a day. Slice of Heaven went huge, and we just rode that wave. Once Slice of Heaven started to drop off, we released Sensitive to a Smile. Probably one of the best songs that I think we've written so far. We made a special point of releasing that album down in Ruatoria, which was like many trouble spots throughout New Zealand, but they were being focused in international media, portraying some very, very hardened attitudes and lifestyle. And the opportunity to share a little bit of party time, I suppose, celebration, we decided to do that. 48.

0: number 48 on our Wire to 100 today, Herbs and Sensitive to a Smile. That album at the 1988 Music Awards won Album of the Year. And also, an interesting side note, because we have all of the insights into how the voting worked, it was the top song in Te Tairawhiti. In every other region in the country, though, voted for the song that's currently sitting at number one. And actually, you know what? Gisborne, Te Tairawhiti, you guys had a completely different whole top five. I don't know what's going on down there, but I guess you could say it was mostly songs that I think surfers would listen to and reggae. So big ups to my Ngāti Porou whānau down there in Te Tairawhiti. I love the messages that are coming in on 2101. I'm making soup and bread for a big whānau and a gathering this afternoon in wintry Wellington and listening to the Wire to 100, feeling such a warm, cosy and melancholy sense of belonging and nostalgia. Thank you, RNZ, for helping us create this wonderful holiday in such a perfect way. Keep the text coming in. Again, 2101 is the number. Now, in the lead up to the Wire to 100, when I was asking you to text me your votes, this song came up time and time again as one of your favourite New Zealand waiata, coming in at number 47, a song many regard as Shane Carter's finest moment and one of the pinnacles of the Flying Nun sound. Released in 1987 on Straitjacket Fitz's debut EP, Life in One Chord, She Speeds is famously named by an, was named by an Australian reviewer as arguably the greatest debut single of all time. And it obviously really resonated with this voter. 1987 in Dunedin, the two local AM stations play bland, irrelevant pop music from the other side of the world. The Fitz put out this banger of an EP, giving us kids something that that's uniquely local, dark, brooding, and tied to the place we live, down near the bottom of the planet. I remember my mates and I walking through North Dunedin late one night, singing this at the top of our lungs, sorry to our neighbours. And number 47, here's Straitjacket Fitz and She Speeds.
1: 47.
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0: to Whakarongo Koe ki RNZ National. This is the Wire to 100. That was number 47, Straight Jacket Fits and She Speeds. Number 46 on the Wire to 100 won the 2018 APRA Silver Scroll Award, written by Marlon Williams and featuring longtime friend Aldous Harding. The song explores the complexities of love and separation. Here's Nobody Gets What They Want Anymore.
1: 46.
2: Whātikauma ono.

Number 45 on the dudes and Be Mine tonight. Someone said, damn, this was my number one. Now I don't know what it's going to be. Well, you can text your guesses for number one to 2101. Someone also said, Aldous Harding and Marlon, I had that picked at number one. I don't know, guys. Could be anything. We've still got, 25 songs to go on the countdown, as well as counting down the top 50 songs today, as voted by you. We're also counting down the top 10 Waia Te Reo Māori, and coming in at number 10, written by Hirini Melbourne, this is Ngā Iwi.

0: Reunion.
1: Māori and Pacifica Music Collective Creative Natives with their reimagined version of Ngā Iwi E, which is number 10 on our Waiata Reo Māori list. Written by Hidini Melbourne in 1984 for the New Zealand contingent to the Festival of Pacific Arts in New Caledonia, Ngā Iwi E is a Waiata of Pacific unity, cultural pride and mana motuhake. Although the festival was actually cancelled, the song has endured as one of Aotearoa's most iconic Waiata. The Top Twins collaborated with Hidini Melbourne on the Waiata, and it was their recording that introduced the song to a wider audience. And it's such a pleasure to have Dame Linda joining us on the show now. Kia ora.
2: Hello.
1: Hi. What a great song that is all these years later.
2: Yeah, it's had a life of its own, isn't it? It's been very exciting.
1: Yeah, it's such a wonderful song that always just randomly gets sung at places all of the time.
2: I know. I think the best story we ever heard was two young Māori women were singing at a party up in Auckland, you know, probably maybe a couple of years after we'd written that song. And they were singing Ngā Iwi E. We walked into the room and we said to them, wow, that was an awesome song, you know. Where did you learn that from? Where did you hear that? And both of them said to Jules and me, oh, that's a really old waiata, you know, traditional. And we never said a word. We said, that's perfect. It actually did exactly what it was supposed to do and became, you know, part of New Zealand history and the music industry.
1: Yeah, it's interesting because looking into it, I never actually knew the origins of that song either. But can you tell us a bit about all of the collective of people that wrote it?
2: I mean, it was incredible, really, because it was actually initiated by the Canucks, actually, in the South Pacific, the indigenous people of New Caledonia. And they came up with this sort of idea of that all the people of the Pacific come together, which is, you know, basically Ngā Iwi E is a, you know, translation, a variation of that very thing, have come together, all the people of the Pacific. And everybody was asked, who was sent a contingent to write a verse, a couple of verses, and sing a chorus. And so that's exactly what happened in Rotorua that year. And then Jules and I were asked to sing that and to teach it to the rest of the contingent who were going to New Caledonia that year. And then eventually, of course, the Canucks asked us to boycott the South Pacific Arts Festival, you know, in order to stop the French, you know, involvement in the Pacific. And I think that it was only the contemporary music group that were the writers and the performers of that song, Ngā Iwi E, that decided not to go. And right. And as a protest, you know, in favour of the Canucks. And I think that, you know, what happened was that Jules and I continued to sing that song in our repertoire, sort of more of as a protest in some ways, but then it took a life of its own, you know. And then what happened was that, you know, a few years later there were more verses, and because there was only a verse for the wahine,
1: right,
2: when we sang it in Rotorua, when we, you know, organised the whole contingent to go and sing that. And then later on, you know, the boys wanted their own, you know, verse. So it was really interesting. Has it been a beautiful song and been very beautiful to be a part of it, you know?
1: Yeah, it is an incredible song. Another incredible song that's come in at number 44 on our Way to 100 countdown is Untouchable Girls from 1986. Tell me about the creation of this song.
2: Well, that's an interesting one there, because Jules and I used to mainly, you know, write together. And but Jules was actually the poet of the family, and I, you know, honour her

0: Yeah, and Untouchable Girls, you know, that just became our theme song. It's, you know how everybody has a song that they think, you know, belongs to that group, or they just think, you know, you think Top Twins, you think Untouchable Girls. And I think, you know, a lot of bands or a lot of acts around the world, they get sick of that song, but we never got sick of it. We never ever, we sang it every gig we ever did. Untouchables was the last song. And I think you have to own your music, you know, you have to own it and love it. I mean, a very simple song, and when we first recorded it, it was just, you know, one guitar and two vocals. But, you know, all our songs had some sort of message in them, and I think just people picked up on those messages, and that's why they're still, you know, hanging in there today.
1: Yeah, I love this text that's come in. The Tops will always be the very best of who we are and our values. We love you guys so much. So, thank you so much, Dame Linda, for having a kōrero with us today. Let's play it, shall we? Number 44. This is the Top Twins and Untouchable Girls. Ngā mihi.
2: 44.
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0: The Top Twins and Untouchable Girls at number 44 on the way to 100. Joe says Untouchable Girls has done so much for young women and hearts all over Aotearoa. It's priceless. And big aroha to Dame Linda this mata. The key. All right, carrying on. Oh, also, actually, we had the privilege, RNZ did, of live streaming Jules Topps' memorial service last month, which was a wonderful celebration of her life. And so if you'd like to watch that, you can just text Jules, J-U-L-E-S, to 2101. All right, on with the countdown as we're racing towards the news. Number 43 came from the album Submarine Bells, which was Flying Nun's first number one album. It's the chills and heavenly pop hit. Let's hear from Martin Phillips.
1: The song Heavenly Pop Hit was a genuine attempt at making a heavenly pop song. I mean, it kind of sounds a bit pretentious, but I've always felt the need to go on a bit of a crusade to show that this music exists, as opposed to just being content with a cult market, or, you know, sort of releasing things on small indie labels and being satisfied with sales of, if you sell 10,000 copies worldwide, you're doing really, really well. But, you know, it's going out to the same people. Nobody else becomes aware of it because it's not getting played on major radio stations and so on. Just so long as you don't, you know, sell out your own ideals about what you're trying to do.

0: Number 43 on the way to 100. That was The Chills and Heavenly Pop Hit. We will take a break shortly for the news. But coming up after the break, we're going to count down songs 42 to 35. We'll also have Nathan Rarere on the show, as well as Wallace Chapman and historian Nick Burke. So some wonderful interviews and some wonderful music. We'll see you shortly.
1: RNZ News at 11 o'clock. Good morning, I'm Alison Leonard. Dozens of residents have been evacuated in the Hawke's Bay town of Wairoa after the river burst its banks last night. Mayor Craig Little says the council warned residents to evacuate at about 10 o'clock last night because the area was getting about 50 millimetres of rain every 15 minutes. Officials are still out assessing the situation and gathering numbers on how many homes are flooded and how many people evacuated. Marie Tuahine, whose Wairoa home needed to be completely rebuilt after being damaged by floodwaters in 2024, evacuated to her daughters last night. She will be heading home soon this morning to assess the damage. Ms. Tuahine says while she hopes the water didn't get into her house, she expects her shed will have been completely flooded out. She says locals believe that over time the river that runs past the town is getting wider and shallower and is starting to overflow in just about every downpour they have. They want it to be dredged more regularly. The chief advisor, Matairanga Matariki, Professor Rangi Mamatua, is encouraging Pacific Islands to rediscover their own Matariki stories. He says Matariki celebrations were once carried out across all the Pacific in their own unique ways, and he dreams of seeing that practice revived.
2: Because the diversity in our culture is not a weakness, it's a strength, right? And it gives the beautiful flavours and colours. And the principles are the same, about people gathering and feasting and celebrating in the new year. But the way that it's done is slightly different. That gives it a richness that connects people to that place.
1: Ukrainian President Volodymyr Zelensky says that Russia struck an ammunition warehouse during its attack on Kiev region earlier this week. 10 people were killed in Vyshnev and hundreds of houses were damaged. Mr. Zelensky says the situation is appalling and a criminal probe has been launched. He says officials at the state weapons producer, which owned the warehouse, would be held responsible and some of them dismissed. New Mexico's top law enforcement official has accused the U.S. Department of Justice of hindering the state's investigation into Jeffrey Epstein by withholding unredacted files on the late sex offender. The Democratic-run state reopened an investigation in February into activities at Epstein's former ranch south of state capital Santa Fe, where he is accused of abusing women and girls for nearly three decades. And struggling car maker Volkswagen is to cut its model lineup and capacity. Sources have said CEO Oliver Blum plans to cut up to 100,000 jobs and close four German factories. Volkswagen is struggling against Chinese competition and US tariffs. And that's the news.
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1: Here is the short forecast from Met Service until midnight tonight. Northland to Taumaranui, including Coromandel, Bay of Plenty and Taupō, fine apart from isolated showers about western Northland. Gisborne and northern Hawke's Bay, periods of rain, some heavy falls inland this morning, gradually easing. The remainder of Hawke's Bay, also Taihape, Tararua District, Wairarapa and Wellington, mostly cloudy with a few showers. Taranaki to Kapiti, fine today apart from cloudy periods. Nelson and Buller to Fiordland, fine. fine today. Marlborough and Canterbury, fine, apart from isolated showers about Banks Peninsula. Otago and Southland, fine inland. Cloudy periods about the coast with the chance of a shower. And the Chatham Islands, showers today. 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
0: Hello, Maya Noor. Welcome back to the Wow to 100 Countdown on RNZ National. Let's take a look at what we've already had at 50 to 43. 50.

0: these songs voted by you as we count down the top 50 Waiata. And guys, I really need to address something. Someone said, hey man, your maths is a bit off. You said we had 25 to go and we were only at 45. Look, I know. Can I host the New Zealand Music Awards? Can I do radio broadcasts? Yes. You asked me to do live maths? Never, ever, ever. It's like you can see the cogs ticking over in my brain. So yes, I apologise. We have lots more songs to go. And you know what? There are a few songs that didn't make the top 50. They might have made it into the top 100. And so I want to play a few of those throughout the show, including this next one from Supergroove's debut album, Traction, which was released in 1994. This is Sitting Inside My Head.
1: I walk around this town as buildings close and windows are boarded.

0: to the Waves of 100 on RNZ National. That was Supergroove and Sitting Inside My Head, which just narrowly missed out on hitting the top 50. It came in at number 52.
1: Come on!
0: Yeah, Nathan Dardere, you're not happy about that,
1: are you?
0: That
1: was my number one.
0: It's good song too.
1: It has got obviously the most beautiful vocal, right? Mm. And it's like, it reminds me of Samuel L. Jackson in Pulp Fiction, because there's so many different characters in that voice. He's a bit vulnerable, he's big, he's, you know, that sort of thing.
0: Yeah.
1: But I reckon the key weapon to that is the rhythm section. Mm. It's one of the best rhythm sections in New Zealand history. So Tim's drums, awesome. Joe Loney on the pickup notes, you know, on the do-do-do-do is great. But Ben Searcy on that rhythm guitar, it's my favourite ever New Zealand rhythm guitar performance. And when I listen to songs, I always listen to the back.
0: Yeah.
1: I'm all about the beat, all about the rhythm, and that's the stuff. And it's just, it's so beautiful. I'm disappointed that I couldn't vote more than once, quite frankly.
0: And just crazy that that band, Supergroove, they started as a bunch of 15-year-old school students.
1: Western
0: and
1: Springs.
0: They were like, when Supergroove was kind of at its peak, they weren't even old enough to be in the pubs.
1: I was doing music radio, and I remember when Can't Get Enough came out, and they brought it in, and we played it, and I was like, this is great. And I remember other people from the radio station coming in going, what's this? And I was like, oh, yeah, Supergroove. Where are they from? It's like New Zealand. This is from New Zealand! You know, like that, because that was at the stage we hadn't really dipped the foot into there, not really. Maybe a little bit with Poor Year, but and maybe Dean Harpeter might have done some things, but we weren't really playing with that sort of genre of music. So they came out with that, and it was just beautiful. Thank you for the music, Supergroove. You're the best.
0: So good. What about this song, though? Our next song on the list at number 42, Darcy Clay and Jesus I Was Evil.
1: Oh, so Dan, I knew him as. Dan was a guy that played in my cricket team.
0: Oh, wow.
1: When I first moved up to Auckland, and I think I was 21 or 22, and there was this really fun little guy in the team called Dan, and he was great. And I knew that Dan played the piano downtown at Debrett's because I'd see him sometimes. And then I hear the song, and it's Jesus, I Was Evil. I'm like, that's cool. And then one of the guys goes, oh, that's Dan. And I went, nah, it's some guy called Darcy Clay. And he went, no, that's his stage name.
0: It's like Superman, Clark Kent. Yeah. He's got his glasses on, you can't tell.
1: And I was like, is that true, mate? He goes, yeah, and we're talking about it. So there's a very specific sound in there. It's the snare drum. So I can tell you that that was the snare drum sitting on his bed, and he didn't have a drumstick, so he's using a soup spoon to hit it. And that's that real thumpa, thumpa, thumpa in the back of it. It was kind of an interesting song because it was so successful. He was kind of haunted by it because he was really worried he was never going to do one that no one liked in the same sort of way.
0: Wow.
1: But when I think about at that time, mid-90s, and New Zealand's cultural renaissance is happening, like music and art and even like fashion with that as well is all going quite big, right? And at that time, I think New Zealand really embraced lo-fi because we used to try with a lo-fi budget to make hi-fi things, right? And I was doing a TV show at the time called Ice TV, and we went with that as well. So instead of graphics, we'd write it on a bit of cardboard and hold it up because it's kind of endearing. And that's why I could kind of see what Dan was going with, or Darcy was going with here with the song. But he embraced the lo-fi, and it's one of the great lo-fi songs. Right out there with the Chris Knox number, right?
0: Yeah.
1: It's one of the great lo-fi songs of New Zealand ever.
0: Yeah, it's beautiful. Nathan Dardere, tēnā koe. Let's play it. Darcy Clay and Jesus, I Was Evil. Number 42 on the way to 100.
2: 42.
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0: What a banger from 1997, Darcy Clay and Jesus I Was Evil, number 42 on our way to 100. As one voter put it, it exploded out of nowhere, a crazy, fun, bright flame of a song that united everyone from my age at the time when I was at uni. Impossible not to like, era-defining for many of us, a total original. Its nostalgia power is huge and it always makes me smile. Keep the messages coming in, 2101 is the number. On to number 41 on the countdown, released in 1980, Split Ends with I Hope I Never.
1: 41.
2: Fate komatahi.
0: Not sure what's happening there. Song doesn't want to play. A great song that was written by Tim Finn, became a huge hit for those guys. Oh, computer says yes. We're going to play. All right, here we go again. 41 on the countdown, Split Ends, and I Hope I Never.

0: Number 41 on our Wire to 100 here in RNZ National, this Matariki holiday split ends, and I hope I never, oh man, I hope I never, always moves me. So many broken hearts. Thanks for that message, PK in Christchurch. Lauren in Otupoti says, I'm loving the Aotearoa hits dancing around the lounge and my dogs are completely baffled by my behaviour. Now here's a song that's become embedded in the soundtrack of Aotearoa despite never making the New Zealand top 40, but it just sneaks in at number 40 on the Wire to 100. It's Dragon's Reign.
1: Fateko.
2: 40.

0: surprised that that song never made the New Zealand Top 40. It's so good. If that song didn't have you dancing while you were listening, I don't know what's wrong with you. It was Dragon and Rain at number 40 on our list, which one voter described as an iconic 1980s up-tempo sound that has stood the test of time, along with a pre-chorus, chorus that can be sung alone by yourself in the car or at the top of your lungs at a concert. Also, importantly, contains very good health advice about not going out in the rain. Keep the texts coming in. 2101 is the text number. At number 39 on our Wire to 100 today, it's The Great Kiwi, one of the great Kiwi pop singles of the early 80s. The Swingers with Counting the Beat. Here's Andrew from the band.
1: This was really the era of Cold Chisel and Midnight Oil. You know, hard rock and bands. Four on the floor, just going for it. Along comes three skinny little Kiwi boys with this wiry, tense, left-of-field, jarry, jangly music. You know, it went right over the Aussies' heads.

0: The Swingers and Counting the Beat, number 39 on our way to 100 today. I never realised this, but this listener said, Counting the Beat, 2, 3, 4, 5 is an example of Kiwi humour. 5 beats, but why are we starting at 2? I'd never thought about that when I'm listening to the lyrics. All right, on to number 38 on the countdown. This is Good Shirt and Sophie.
1: 38.
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0: This is the way to 100 on RNZ National. That was number 38, Good Shirt and Sophie. I've loved this message that come in. I'm about to turn a vast age and having the best morning listening to the radio. It's like being a teenager again, more than half a century ago, and hanging out for the next song on the hit parade. Keep the messages coming in to 101 is the number. So in addition to counting down our top 50 New Zealand songs, we're also counting down the top 10 Waiata Reo Māori as voted by you. And this next Waiata is one of the biggest New Zealand hits from the 1980s. Ee Pō spent 19 weeks on the charts, including two at number one, becoming Prince Tuiteka's signature song and proving that songs embracing Te Reo Māori could achieve mainstream commercial success. Written by Tuiteka e Ngoi Pewhairangi as a tribute to his future wife Missy, producer Dalvanius Prime had to persuade him to record it. Here's Dalvanius on how one of Aotearoa's most beloved songs came to life.
1: What happened was that Tui was recording an album. He wanted to, and his manager, Richard Brown, asked me to produce it. I was listening to him one night perform this song called Ee Pō, and I couldn't stand the arrangement because he always played the trumpet in it. So I did an arrangement of Ee Pō. And it was one night that he'd just finished touring down in Gisborne, and he drove back, and we had lockout sessions, and all the songs were down bar one, which was Ee Pō, because he didn't know that we were going to do it. And I said, now listen, you, I've got this song and I want you to have a listen to the backing tracks. And as soon as it came up to the he started to cry. Māori's and Pākehā, it doesn't matter, that New Zealanders love ballads. Everyone's waiting for another Pō Karikariana, and I really and truly believe that that was it.
2: 10.

0: Prince Tuitika in E.E. Paul, which is number 9 on our Waiata Reo Māori countdown. And I think a few of you are getting confused, but what's happening is we're counting down the top 50 New Zealand songs, and then we've got a top 10 Waiata that are in Te Reo Māori. So if you're thinking, hang on a minute, why did you just play 42 and now you're at number 9? That's why. So we're kind of chugging in a few Waiata Reo Māori, the top 10 that were as voted by you. And now Wallace Chapman from the panel loves this song so much he's just popped into the studio to come and tell us all about it.
1: Had to come and in fact the two Wallaces. Look, we've got a little special guest here, little Wallace Jr. What do you think of that, Wallace?
2: The song? Yes, yeah. I love it.
1: Well, that was Daddy's pick.
0: Yeah, so why do you love this song so much?
1: I think because Delvaney's prime, I mean, nailed it. Kiwis love a good ballad.
0: Mm.
1: You know, they do, whether it be John Rawls or Tanya. But it's wrapped up in a bit of social history for me. When I heard that song, I'm going back to the early 80s on washing dishes with my dad. He's telling me to shut up, Wallace. Listen to the song, you know, and he's just, we're washing dishes, we're having a chat about the day, on the mat's going to come on this afternoon, you've got King Curtis and Steve Rickard, they're going to scrap it out, it's the early 80s, it's New Zealand, it's the way we were, and Tuitika is on the air and his soaring vocals are just like the sound of angels. This was a very special song for me, and I could put it out there that there was no one better in terms of on-screen presence than Tuitika. He had this variety show on TV, and he loomed large, you know?
0: Yeah.
1: And just to hear that song, silky smooth vocals, just amazing. Airport.
0: Yeah, and so many people are sharing similar memories. There's tears flowing right now. My mum passed away 9 years ago yesterday, and we have such good memories of her whānau singing this together when I was young, so thank you so much for playing it. I think the memories that you share will be memories that resonate with lots of people listening.
1: He touched so many people, Tuitika, and it was just across the board. You know, he had that sort of way, like the Top Twins. You know, he could cross boundaries with his music, his humour. Extraordinary. His vibe, where he had that long cape, you know, and that crown and all the gold rings. Tuitika, the best.
0: Yeah, incredible. That song gives me goosebumps. Also, go little Wallace Jr. Thanks for coming in on the show today.
1: What do you reckon, Wallace? Hey, if there was a New Zealand song that you could pick off the top of your head, what would it be?
2: You know what? Rob Ruha, baby.
0: We love Rob Ruha. Great. I love that.
1: Oh, very good.
0: Do you have any idea what the number one song is? If you had to throw a guess out today, what do you think it might be, Wallace? It's what I've been asking everyone that's popped in.
1: Okay, firstly, can I say, just been blown away by your mahi on the radio today.
0: And
1: also to the songs, Rain, Don't You Go.
0: Such a good one, eh?
1: Don't you go in the... I mean, how long have I heard that song? It took me back. It's too hard.
0: I know, someone actually just said... when we played Rain, that they'll never forget hearing that in a clapped out bus in like a Peruvian rainforest.
1: Yeah.
0: Bringing back the memories.
1: Yeah. I'm going to say, okay, I'm going to put it out there.
0: Okay.
1: I could bet money on this.
0: Okay.
1: I could bet $5. Is that too much, Wallace? $5 to bet on the top song? I'm going to do it anyway. I reckon it's going to be, and I'm not privy to any information.
0: Mm-hmm.
1: It is going to be far away from Tuitika, far away from that sort of kaupapa. It's going to be Pink Frost by the Chills. It's going to be Pink Frost.
0: Okay.
1: Because there is something really wrapped up in our New Zealandness about that song. Went around the world, a subcultural global hit, very Dunedin, very ethereal. It's got a magical quality all of its own.
0: Okay.
1: Pink Frost by the Chills is number one.
0: Okay, that's love your justification.
1: That's what I'm picking.
0: And your reasoning. So I guess, you know, we'll have to wait. Number one will be played out just before 5 o'clock on the show. Wallace Chapman, what are you up to for the rest of your matariki?
1: What are we going to do? What are we doing for matariki? What do you reckon, Wallace? What do you want to do?
2: My dad going to talk smack about his songs.
1: Yes, we're going to do that.
0: We've already done that.
1: I think we're going to go for a nice walk through the fairy forest. Go to the and we might have a little fire tonight, actually, and just relax with some dinner.
0: Yeah, beautiful. Wallace Chapman, thank you so much for making time out on your Matariki Haraday to come in.
1: Pleasure.
0: All right, it is 18 minutes to 12 o'clock. Keep the messages coming in. The Way to 100 program today is outstanding. Such a great thing to do on Matariki Day and such a wonderful reminder of all the great music that has come from New Zealand musicians. Great selection, RNZ. That's from Eveline. Hey, I didn't even pick the songs. That was you guys. So thanks to everybody that voted. Now coming in at number 37 is Hope by Fat Freddy's Drop.
1: Oh.
0: Such a good song, right? First recorded for a compilation celebrating Radioactive's 21st birthday in 1998. It marked the band's recording debut, a fixture as the closing song of their live shows. Later closed the multi-platinum based on a true story album and remains one of Fat Freddy's Drop's most enduring and beloved songs. Let's take a listen.
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the music. I love the music. The music is me.

0: That was Fat Freddy's Drop and Hope, number 37 on the RNZ Wire to 100. Before we get to number 36, let's talk with Chris Burke, Content Director of Audio Culture and author of Blue Smoke, The Lost Dawn of New Zealand Popular Music. Hi, Chris.
1: Hello, Cara.
0: Thank you so much for coming in for a chat today. Pōkara Kariana has taken out the number 36 spot on the Waiata 100, a song that is often described as New Zealand's best-known Waiata. What do you think made this song endure for nearly a century, both here and internationally?
1: Well, the beautiful melody. Who can listen to that without it making you cry? We've just all grown up with it since childhood. I'm surprised it's only number 37.
0: So am I, to be honest, but, yeah. You know.
1: Yeah. Because it's been around since the First World War, and the person we can really thank for disseminating it is Parari Tomoana from Hawke's Bay. He's credited with arranging it. There's many claimants as to who wrote it, and that's the thing with songs that are hits. There's two sayings. Success has many fathers, failure is an orphan, and where there's a hit, there's a writ. So we'll just give it to Parari Tomoana for arranging it and disseminating it through the country, because it travelled like a folk song, really, from marae to marae and then around the country into sitting on the mat as children.
0: Yeah, well, the 1927 recording by Ana Hato and Dean Waratini is one of the earliest surviving New Zealand recordings. How important was the song in the birth of a distinctly New Zealand recording tradition?
1: Oh, very important. Those songs that were recorded by Ana Hato and Dean Waratini were recorded by an Australian record company that came over here and recorded them using a mobile unit in Rotorua. And then they took them back to Australia, where they made them into 78s. Those discs were real hits. You know, in the late 20s, the boom in records and record players was really at its height before the Depression came along and people switched to radio. But those songs stayed in print for the next over 20 years on 78s. They were still being sold in the late 40s. So that's really took it to another level. There were many songs that Ana Hato recorded that became part of, like, the national catalogue.
0: Yeah, interesting that it got recorded in a bus and then taken to Australia. What was the process of recording music in Aotearoa like then? Did we have the technology and industry here, or did the artists have to go offshore and if they wanted to be properly recorded and released?
1: Well, the recordings made in Rotorua were with a mobile unit, so they would have brought over a like a turntable with a needle in it that cut straight to disc, and probably using a horn, you know, like those old gramophones. They were like microphones. 1927, there was a big change to electric recording. The electric microphone changed everything. That meant that people didn't have to bellow into horns; they could just croon into microphones. So yes, that cut disc would go back to Australia and get made into a proper record, and then shipped back here. But those songs were, you know, New Zealand songs recorded here, but released in Australia and manufactured in Australia. And
0: wow.
1: The same thing happened to the Rotorua Māori Choir in in Rotorua. They recorded many of those things, like love ballads and hymns and Māori traditional songs. But the a really important act is the Tahiwi family. Now, the older brother of the Tahiwi trio that went over to Sydney was Kingi Tahiwi, who's very well known as a songwriter. His two biggest songs were, E Pura Tai Tama and Waikato. He also, they came from Horowhenua.

0: the use of vibrato in the singing, and the fact that they were sung in Te Reo. Another song recorded before the war was by a Maori music teacher called Walter Smith, and that's Beneath the Maori Moon. And that was recorded here, but not released, by a broadcaster called Lou Paul, Maori broadcaster, sadly died in the war, much loved. But in 1936, Walter Smith's cousin, George Nepier, recorded Beneath the Maori Moon.
1: George Nepier, the rugby player?
0: The rugby player, yeah.
1: He sing as well, could he?
0: He could, yeah. And that was released in England by Decca. So again, you know, we needed to reach out to the world to hear our own music. Until the war ended, and then someone established a record company called Tanza to assist New Zealand artists, and they really went after New Zealand songs.
1: Oh, I actually spoke to someone recently who was talking about the Levin version.
0: Oh, yes,
1: that's of Tanza.
0: That's like early 60s, Tala, T-A-L-A.
1: Yeah.
0: It's like a bit of a joke, to assist Levin artists.
1: Yeah, because it wasn't even the Greater Wellington region.
0: No.
1: It was just people that lived in Levin.
0: And there's some really good music on Tala. Yes, Horowhenua centred, and you would have been talking to Dujon, I think.
1: Yes, that's it. Yeah, that's who I was talking to. And someone did message in and say that that's what it meant, which was funny. So looking across the Waiata 100 countdown from Pōkari Kariana through to today's artists, what threads or themes do you think have remained uniquely New Zealand over the past century?
0: Well, home. You've just played Fat Freddy's Drop, and I mentioned Ōtaki by the Tahiwis, and the formula, you know, we'll go down to Ōtaki, we'll turn on an Ōtaki. That's the late 60s. I think, and you've got Dave Dobbin's Welcome Home, you know, I think that's what it's about. We have a great sense of belonging, even if we don't realise it. You know, what we think when we hear Pōkari Kari, we think of home. What do New Zealanders sing when they're on their OE?
1: Yeah.
0: It's songs like Pōkari Kari. And, of course, there's better be home soon, but I remember Neil Finn telling me about New Zealanders overseas when they were put on the spot to sing a song from home, and these were people who are not musical, and they would sing place names and pretend it was a song. Tom Renui, not Tom Renui on the main trunk line. You know.
1: Yeah, I've had people with a similar thing where they've asked, where they've been at something overseas and they've been asked to do like a Māori prayer or something, and they'd sing Tū Tira Mai Ngā Iwi because they didn't actually know any karakia. So you've got to work with what you've got, I guess.
0: Exactly. And there is a great melody, you know. I just love hearing that more and more all the time, you know. It's a song I heard often in childhood, and it's really come back big time.
1: Yeah, well, Chris Burke, it's been a real pleasure to chat with you today. If you want more of that history of New Zealand music, you should definitely check out his book, which is called Blue Smoke, The Lost Dawn of New Zealand Popular Music. All right, should we play Pōkari Kariana?
0: Oh, yes, please, Cara.
1: Yes, this is number 36 on the Waiata 100, a recording by Ana Hato and Dean Waratini, Pōkari Kariana.
2: 36.

0: Number 36 on our way to 100 today, and actually rated number 4 in our way to Reo Māori countdown. It was first recorded at Tūno Hopu Meeting House in Rotorua in 1927. Anahato and Dean Waratini re-recorded the song in Sydney the following year, helping popularise what would become one of New Zealand's best-known waiata Māori. David Stexton and said, I went to Bali in the 90s and met a lady on the trip while driving to the hotel. We opted to go out for dinner. There was a wandering three-piece band that came up to our table and asked where we were from. We said New Zealand, and the band immediately broke into po kare kare ana and took our minds straight back home. I'm absolutely loving this countdown, hearing the stories behind the songs as much as the songs themselves. I never normally listen to the station, but saw this advertised on Facebook and voted, and I feel so part of it. What a fab way to celebrate Matariki. Thank you very much. Lots of you asking if this will be a playlist that you can stream, and yes, we're going to put the top 100 on a Spotify playlist. It will be updated from 5 p.m. So if you text the keyword playlist to 2101, I'll send you back a link, and then once the countdown is done at 5 o'clock, you'll get the top songs on there, so you can relive it over the rest of the weekend. All right, we're racing towards the news, but make sure you stay tuned because we've got numbers 34 to 27 up next.
1: RNZ News at midday. Kia ora, good afternoon. I'm Sarah Bradley. Met Service says the worst of the heavy rainfall for the east coast of the North Island has passed. A five-day system has spread destruction from the deep south through Kaikoura and later into south Wairarapa, Hawke's Bay and Tairawhiti. A state of emergency was declared for the town of Wairoa last night, with dozens of residents evacuated after the river burst its banks. A heavy rain warning for Hawke's Bay and a watch for Gisborne are no longer in force. Meteorologist Katie Lyons says that does not mean that it will be dry from now on.
2: Gisborne and northern Hawke's Bay can still continue some more rain, but nothing compared to what they've had, and it will just gradually peter out today and clear out tomorrow.
1: Katie Lyons says there will be gradual improvement for most of the country this weekend, with the sun out for Auckland, Wellington and Christchurch. At least 50 people in Wairoa evacuated their homes last night and slept in the town's hall after the river burst its banks around midnight. A state of emergency is in place, and the council says some homes and garages have been flooded. Wairoa resident and owner of the Limery, Diane Downey, says she chose to leave at about 9 o'clock last night.
3: When I looked outside and looked towards the driveway, there was a sudden surge of water coming up the driveway, and I thought, right, no, we're going. Grabbed the cat, grabbed my bag, threw them in the vehicle and just headed up the hill to the neighbours.
1: Wairoa District Council is warning that it will take some time for flood levels to recede, as there's still a significant amount of rain from upper catchments flowing into the river. Cleanup is underway in Kaikoura after days of flooding and torrential rainfall. At least 9 homes have been damaged by flooding, including 2 which have been yellow-stickered. District Council Civil Defence Controller Al Lorne says council teams are checking on people in isolated properties on the closed inland Kaikoura Road. Our reporter Samantha G is in Kaikoura this morning.
4: Now that the rain has backed off, it's a grey, cloudy day here, and there are some people out cleaning up debris and mess that was spread across properties earlier in the week with this torrential rain and flooding that we saw.
1: Officials say it could be some time before closed roads are reopened. A renowned Maori astronomer says Matariki brings a message